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1: President Trump is in Dublin, Ireland this weekend for a trip to meet with national leaders, attend a golf tournament at his resort, and he spoke earlier today.
2: We heard the president wrap up those remarks at the U.S. ambassador's residence and really speaking to a multitude of different topics, especially trade tensions and the relationship between the U.S. and Ireland. Because of the economic footprint that the U.S. has here, the U.S. has over 1,000 companies that are based here and employs roughly 250,000 Irish residents and workforce here. As a result of that, that's about 10% of the workforce. It's a massive footprint and one that we heard the prime minister or the Taoiseach say again just how important that relationship is. So despite some of these tensions, that's likely the effort of Irish politicians today to try to create some more friendship and soften the relationship there.
1: It's Fox's Alex Hogan reporting. The race for open U.S. Senate seats in Texas and Michigan is heating up ahead of the midterm elections in November. Senator Tim Scott joined Fox's Saturday in America to weigh in.
3: In order for us to protect America, we have to elect sane, competent people who love the America that we are, not the America they want us to be. They're trying to change the very DNA of our country.
1: In Texas, Democratic State Representative James Tallarico is facing Texas Attorney General Ken Paxton. In Michigan, Democrat Abdul El Sayed faces Republican former Congressman Mike Rogers. Tourism officials are urging visitors to avoid one of Hawaii's most scenic islands as residents recover from the latest tropical storm to hit the state. Kauai is seeing widespread damage after intense wind, surging waves from Hurricane Lowell damaged oceanfront resorts and ripped out power. I'm Jane Fergus. This is Fox News.
4: A few clouds this evening that will increase overnight, and we'll see a low near 47. Winds northwest, 9 to 14, will become light and variable overnight. Sunday, skies are sunny with highs in the mid to upper 60s. Winds calm, becoming north-northwest, 5 to 7. Sunday evening, a slight chance of showers, otherwise partly cloudy, and lows are in the upper 40s. And Monday, showers and thunderstorms with highs in the mid 60s.
5: From the Flag Skywatch Weather Center, I am meteorologist Leah Jones.
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0: 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This is The Flag.
7: If this is a referendum on where are we today, Republicans are going to have a problem. We're not happy with a lot of things, even though we're making progress. But if this is a referendum on where do you want America to go, at a time when the Democrats are nominating big government socialists who would radically change America, then I think Republicans will do very well.
8: Ah, yes, the Newtster, the Newtmobile, former Speaker of the House, Newt Gingrich, in Dallas at the Republican convention there, being interviewed by Fox News yesterday. You know, Osama bin Laden, I think he is a problem child, no doubt about it. Refreshing myself on Osama bin Laden, the head of Al-Qaeda during the 9/11 attacks. Osama bin Laden, a Saudi from Saudi Arabia. He's one of 52 children that his father had. He's the 17th child that his father had by his father's 10th wife, his father's 10th wife. And Osama bin Laden's father had 52 children, at least approximately. That's what they say. How many kids you have? About 52. Sure. They're from Yemen originally. Even better. Who doesn't want to live in Yemen? Remarkable. And Osama bin Laden himself had six wives and 24 children. 24, that's a nice kind of round numbers, good math on that. Because it's different. Not every culture is the same. Not every culture is the same at all. Did you see the police chief in Hamtramck, Michigan, a Muslim man, and he was fired. He was fired from his job because apparently his wife called the police on him, 911, four or five times for domestic abuse. And police kept getting there, and he's like, hey, oh, he's a Muslim man, and he police chief in Hamtramck, and he said, well, look, wife beating is not a real crime, you know. Come on, guys, little wink and a nod. Muslim man, police chief, Hamtramck, no problem. Beats the wife over and over again, and he'd tell the other officers that wife beating is not, you know, kind of roll his eyes and then say, you know, wife beating is not a real crime, right? So we're not out there enforcing the wife beating thing. Because Democrats. All right, now, that was Newt Gingrich we came in with there. And I've got another Newt Gingrich soundbite that I want to play, don't I, Michael? Yes, I do. Newt Gingrich, I was watching the interview live yesterday, and I said, wait a minute, I have this DVR, the digital video recorder. You have that? That's pretty amazing stuff. Technology, the patriarchy made that DVR, that TV and satellites and electricity. And the digital video recorder. So you can fast forward and you can rewind live TV. You can freeze frame it. It's unbelievable. Who did that? The patriarchy, that's who. You're welcome. All right, let's see. Let's go to Newt, the Newtster, the Newtmobile from yesterday. Because I was watching it and I said, oh, I think I'm going to have to grab that. And then you know what? I didn't actually grab it. I had to go back and find it this morning in the 5 o'clock hour on my DVR, because I was still thinking about it. I said, didn't Newt say something great yesterday that I wanted to grab? And the answer is yes. So went back, and actually Michael Piercy grabbed it. I identified where it could be found. But and then Michael Piercy went and got it. So we're a team. We're a team of two. And we have Jasmine on the phones today too. So that's three. If we were NPR, there'd be 33 of us. All right. So let's go to Newt from yesterday, because he's talking, and the question was, well, what do you think President Trump's going to do when it comes to Iran? And Newt Gingrich threw this out here, and I said, wow, that I didn't see that coming from Newt. But here's Newt Gingrich yesterday, live on the Fox News Channel, and he was asked about President Trump, and he said something that I found to be quite remarkable. Newt Gingrich yesterday.
7: This is one of the five great change agents to be president, along with Jefferson, Jackson, Lincoln, and Franklin Roosevelt. I mean, you can't hide from it. You want to go in a direction that Trump is taking us in. More jobs, more investments, more security, controlled borders, the lowest murder rate in modern times. If you think that's the right direction, then you ought to be with us.
8: Yeah, then you ought to be with us. But I the part that got my attention, and it's true, the lowest murder rate, the secure borders, the jobs, there's economic growth going on. It's true that we're beating up on Iran in an effort to keep them from acquiring an arsenal of nuclear weapons that the Democrat Party funded, because they're a suicidal death cult. They are Jonestown. And you know, Jim Jones down in Guyana, all that stuff. They're very Jonestown-y. They are the Kool-Aid people, although it was not Kool-Aid brand Kool-Aid. It was store brand Kool-Aid, a knockoff, a cheap knockoff. Kool-Aid was not at fault there. Socialism was at fault there in Jonestown. They were building a socialist utopia, first in the Bay Area in San Francisco, and then they had to leave and go to Guyana to have real socialism, and then they all got killed themselves. All right, so Newtster says, Trump is, as president of the United States, is one of the five great change agents as president. And he compared President Trump to Thomas Jefferson, Andrew Jackson, Abraham Lincoln, and unfortunately not Theodore Roosevelt, but Franklin Delano Roosevelt as agents of change for the country and the world and the government. And certainly Jefferson and Jackson and Abraham Lincoln, the Democrats said they'd let it go over his dead body, you know. And then FDR, a major change agent, was FDR most certainly. But for Newt Gingrich, who's no slacker, that's for sure. I mean, he's the great Newt Gingrich, and he really is a great Speaker of the House, and the contract with America, and balancing the budget and working with Bill Clinton, not exactly cut from the same cloth. But Newt Gingrich, at the Republican convention in Dallas yesterday, President Trump is one of the five great change agents, along with Thomas Jefferson, Andrew Jackson, Abraham Lincoln, and FDR, Franklin Delano Roosevelt. That's a pretty august company, I've got to say. That's a big deal. And for Newt to say that, that carries a lot of weight. A lot of weight, I would say. He's elevating President Trump's status to the status of one of the great, most consequential. President Trump has called himself consequential in the past, even recently. Isn't that great? I thought it was pretty great. I just want to share something that's unrelated to any of this. But yesterday I was talking to a friend who lives in California, texting back and forth with a friend who lives in California. And she's telling me, lives in a really cool place, and she has well water. And the well is 1,000 feet deep, or almost 1,000 feet deep, which is pretty amazing. And they're having water problems. They got a water shortage and all that. And they're right there on the Pacific Ocean. And I was going back and forth with her, with Mona. Honestly, California has had water problems. I moved there basically the moment I turned 19. And I arrived there January 1st of 1979 in Santa Barbara, California. And I remember thinking this at the time, because there's always water shortages in California because it's full of Californians. And they're very silly people. But hey, it's not raining, and there's a drought, and wells are running dry. And I had to say yesterday, my friend Mona's having issues with this that are very real. So we're hoping it's going to rain and snow this winter, and there'll be a buildup of water because the wells need water. And I said, and I thought of this in 1979 when I was 19 years old, and I just arrived in Santa Barbara. California needs a network up and down the coast of nuclear-powered desalination plants up and down the coast of California, which is the Pacific Ocean is right there. It's the largest body of water on Earth, and it's salt water, and there are sharks in there. It's not like the Great Lakes, unsalted, shark-free, much better. But all the water in the world is right there, and all these decades and decades go by, and they're not building desalination. Yeah, they got all kinds of agriculture and people with wells, and the wells are running dry. And they have the Pacific stinking ocean right there. You could, it built some nuclear power plants. They're against energy and nuclear or gas powered or any form of energy. They like windmills because they kill so many birds. That's about it. Like Chairman Mao had all the birds killed because he was lying about their food shortages. That's the Democrats, they just love windmills. That's it. But California needs to build nuclear power plants, and you got to have little ones like Navy ships. Have a little nuclear power plant over here and have a desalination plant every whatever number of miles up and down the California coast, pumping water from the Pacific Ocean, desalinating the water, that's taking the salt out of the water so that it's drinkable and can be used for crops and for everything else. Decades and decades go by, and they never lift a finger to correct the problem. They got fires out of control all over the place. The largest body of water on Earth is right there. And the patriarchy has figured this all out for you. Nuclear power, a clean, inexpensive, easy. It's an easy thing to do. We've been running nuclear powered ships in the United States Navy for decades and decades, for more than a half century now, really without incident. And we need to make better use of nuclear energy. The left will prevent that from happening because they're anti-progress, in spite of the fact they call themselves progressives, but they're anti-progress. And California needs nuclear power and desalination plants up and down the coast, and the place will just be drowning in water. But they don't have any political leadership with any foresight or they don't have the brain power to recognize what's available and to make matters better because they're mental. You know this. That's great. All right, where were we going then, Michael? We're going to go to, we got to get to that. President Trump in Texas, let me see. We got to use, so that's 23. That starts at 23, right? Okay, so let's go to President Trump at the Republican convention in Dallas, Texas last night. He delivered a speech. I heard this morning, I guess it was on Fox News, I heard that it was a 45-minute speech in the teleprompter, and he spent an hour and 45 minutes because he diverged from the prepared text more than once, but an hour and 45-minute speech at the Republican convention last night. Everybody's having a good time and laughing, and he's telling jokes. He's one part Rodney Dangerfield, and everybody's loving it and having a good time. And we had a caller earlier who was there last night, but he didn't stay on the line. Unfortunately. So let's go to 23. President Trump in Texas, talking about, what the Republican Party has in mind, which is the opposite of what the Democrat Party has in mind.
9: Together.
8: Party.
9: We're going to continue to have, we have the strongest borders now in the history of our country. We've never had anything. We have to have strong borders. We have to continue low taxes. I gave you the biggest tax decrease in the history of our country. And no crime. We want no crime. We don't want crime.
8: Democrats want high taxes, open borders, and more crime. And they'll tell you they don't want more crime. And then everything they do guarantees more crime. All of their policies, the open borders, the letting everybody walk free when they're arrested, don't turn them over to ICE, the illegal alien thing alone, and the gangs from Trinidad and Aragua. I didn't know anything about Trinidad and Aragua a few years ago. The Democrats waved this Venezuelan gang into the country, a prison gang, and they're all over the United States now. The Democrats have made it better, right? And they got MS-13. At Chris Van Hollen, Democrat senator, going down and getting in the hot tub with Kilmore Abrego Garcia, gang members from foreign countries that come illegally into the United States, and senators gussy up and go hang out with them. Just appalling. And the Democrats want more tax. They want to raise everybody's tax. They lie. Oh, billionaires are going to pay for everything. And if you believe that, then you're stupid enough to vote Democrat. Because it's mathematically impossible. You could scratch the surface and find out. President Trump talking about many things, so lower taxes, secure border, lower crime, and all things the Democrats are against. He continued.
9: We'll have American energy independence, something you know a lot about in Texas, and even we will have energy dominance. We will stand with our heroes in the military. Our veterans, we love our veterans, and we take care of our veterans. 94%. And our great police and law enforcement, we love our police and law enforcement.
8: The Democrats want to defund them, they target them, they threaten them, they dox them. The Democrat Party is anti-police, anti-law and order, anti-federal law enforcement, anti-ICE. They get everything wrong. And again, when they had power in the Clinton years, they put Jamie Gorelick in a position of responsibility. And her actions made us weaker, made us more vulnerable, and paved the way for al-Qaeda to be successful on September 11th, 2001. The Democrats are against energy independence. They're against energy dominance. They're against funding the police. They're against all things that are good and sane. They really are. President Trump last night.
9: And above all, Will, and I think it's so important because there is a crazy little sick cloud over our country. I really believe it's not going anywhere, but we have to make sure because we will defeat communism in America and vote for American freedom. We will just vote very simply for American freedom.
8: American freedom. I've got one more President Trump soundbite for you, and this is the one that has made all the news. It's kind of remarkable. That's coming up.

0: The midterms are almost here, and Republicans could be in deep trouble. Polls show Democrats leading in key races. Tonight, Rob Finnerty on Newsmax reveals the growing threat from the DSA and the radical left. With less than 60 days to go, Finnerty says it's time for the GOP to hit the panic button. The House may go, and control of the Senate is up for grabs. Gas prices, mortgage rates, health care, and out-of-control national debt. Americans are angry. And Newsmax shows you how the progressive left wants total control of Congress. Tallarico, El Sayed, AOC, Bernie Sanders. Finnerty reveals President Trump's secret plan to fight back. Don't miss Finnerty tonight at 8 p.m. Eastern on Newsmax. 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
11: 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This

0: right, now the news media is very angry today because President Trump last night said if the Republicans maintain control of the House and the Senate, that being the midterm elections, that because of the economic prosperity we're enjoying, he will write a check for every adult American citizen for $5,000. This is what the president said.
1: Here is my promise. If the Republicans win the House of Representatives and the United States Senate,
0: not the
1: both
0: Dems.
1: Of them,
0: not the Dems,
1: because of our economic, tremendous economic success, like in history, we've never had anything like what's happening. But because of our tremendous strength and success economically, I will issue a dividend to every adult citizen in the United States of America for $5,000. The only caveat I have is that the dividend that we're making must be spent in the United States of America.
0: Pretty good stuff, and that's really got him going. The Associated Press, Trump, hoping to salvage midterms, makes a dubious pledge to give every U.S. adult $5,000 if GOP wins. Democrats will steal that much from him.

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2: A battleship on the move. I'm Jane Fergus, Fox News. The conflict between the United States and Iran is escalating. Fox's Trey Yingst is aboard the USS Washington warship in the Arabian Sea.
3: As the USS George Washington is operating, it is protected by a variety of guided missile destroyers. Things are changing very rapidly. Iran has ramped up attacks on U.S. warships, and that is the reason that these sailors and pilots continue to fly these critical missions in the area of operation. There is one other, George W. Bush, H.W. Bush aircraft carrier, and again, a variety of destroyers.
4: As the United States is looking to project power against the Iranian regime, they continue daily nighttime operations to ensure that the pilots and sailors are ready for any sort of incoming threat. We know Iran tried to target this vessel.
2: And President Trump is accusing Iran of

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3: A few clouds this evening that will increase overnight, and we'll see a low near 47. Winds northwest 9 to 14 will become light and variable overnight. Sunday, skies are sunny with highs in the mid to upper 60s. Winds calm, becoming north-northwest 5 to 7. Sunday evening, a slight chance of showers, otherwise partly cloudy, and lows are in the upper 40s. And Monday, showers and thunderstorms with highs in the mid 60s.
4: From the Flag Skywatch Weather Center, I am meteorologist Leah Jones.
5: Community-focused, conservative-minded, this is The Flag.
6: Yes, as you might imagine, the news media is almost universally attacking President Trump for everything he said. And, you know, there's $5,000 because of the great state of the economy, And if Republicans control the House and the Senate, President Trump said, Democrats control, your taxes will go up, the borders will go open, the crime will go up, because that's what Democrats do. But we do have, I'm very happy to say, called back in. Let's go to Ty, like Tyrone. He's from Chevy Chase, Maryland, but right now he's in Dallas at the Republican convention. Ty, you're on the Chris Plant Show. Ty called back in. He was here an hour and a half ago. And I said, hey, Ted, Ty was here, but he dropped off. And then Ty called back in. Now we're going to Ty because he's in Dallas for the Republican convention. But I think he's fallen off the grid. Fell off the grid again. Ty, we hardly knew you. That's... That is the thing. All right, we have a lot more to get to as well. Let's see, where do we want to go here? We want to do I want to do this professor. Let's do this crazy professor lady, because she is not one of the good guys, boy. And now we got Talafrico too. Not the Talafrico. Talafrico backed off of everything he ever said. Let's see about that. Then there's the Talafrico. Yeah, let's do Talafrico. He's running for the Senate, and he's a Texas guy. He's got the Republican convention going on in Dallas right now. Talafrico said a lot of crazy things. Things like this, like there are six genders.
7: He recognizes that there are many more than two biological sexes. In fact, there are six.
6: There are six. There are six biological sexes. There are six genders. They like to think there's a difference between sex and gender. That's a mental illness. That's part of their mental illness. So Talafrico, talking to this nice Fox News lady, Brooke Taylor, who asked him yesterday in an interview, hey, you said a while back that there are six distinct genders, six sexes. You still going around saying that?
8: During the 2021 hearing, you said there are six biological sexes. Do you still believe that, standing here with me right now?
9: No. I missed Mark on some of my past statements. I will be the first to admit it. What I meant
6: who else would admit
9: two
6: it?
9: Sexes, and then there's a small percentage of people with genetic abnormalities. I obviously didn't say it correctly. There are not six sexes. There are two.
6: Obviously didn't say it correctly. So when you're a Democrat, you can say these ridiculous and outrageous things. And then you

0: Well, no, I didn't say it correctly. I didn't say, are you still saying that ridiculous thing? There are six sexes? No. And the entire media establishment, because it's their Democrat Party bootlicks, they say, oh, look, he's not saying that anymore, so everything's okay. Isn't that wonderful? No, I'm not saying that anymore. There aren't six sexes. There are only two. Remarkable. You may remember what Telefrico said about God being a Democrat genderless freak.
1: God is both masculine and feminine and everything in between.
0: Like you.
1: God is non-binary.
0: God is non-binary. No, God is a man and his son, his only begotten son of Jesus Christ, and it's a father and a son. His mother was the Virgin Mary, and that's how that all works. But they just make it up as they go along. And so Brooke Taylor asked him about that yesterday, the Fox News reporter. You said God is non-binary. There are six genders and God is non-binary. What do you say now?
2: In 2021, you said God is both masculine and feminine and everything in between. God is non-binary. Do you still stand by that?
3: I was being provocative with that statement. I get that. What I was trying to say is that you can't use human categories to define God. And that's not controversial theologically.
0: That's not controversial theologically. What I said was controversial theologically and culturally and ethically and morally and practically and historically and semantically. But when you're a Democrat, you can say these completely outrageous things. And then you just say, I don't believe that anymore. And I didn't, you know, I said that, but because here's the videotape, so they can't deny it, but they would otherwise. And Brooke Taylor asking Telefrico, oh, you're a preacher in the church of freakazoids. The man and woman, there are two genders, and women give birth and men don't, Brooke Taylor tried that.
2: I know you're a preacher, so you know this. I don't have to tell you, but Mark 10:6 states, quote, from the beginning of creation, God made them male and female. Clearly in the Bible, it doesn't state that in between.
3: Well, and I think God is so much bigger than every human category. God is bigger than any of our understandings.
0: Not
3: and
0: responding.
3: It's important for us to remember that when we're having these discussions. What is clear from Scripture is that we are commanded to love thy neighbor as thyself.
0: Yeah, that's because that's really the... I'm sorry, what was the question again? You said that there is a man and a woman. He didn't respond to it at all. No, and I'm a man. He's a man of the cloth, and he's a preacher. This is a son of a preacher man here. Pretty remarkable stuff. Just extraordinary. Now, just being provocative. And that's when you're a Democrat, he's not going to be swarmed by reporters shouting questions with camera crews and still cameras clicking away. That's not going to happen to him because he's a Democrat. Now, somebody said, you're a preacher man. You're a man of the church, man of the cloth. And so they went to his church, his so-called church. And the Telefrico's pastor at the St. Andrew's Presbyterian Church, they've got a pastor named Babs like Barbara, Babs Miller. And you gotta listen to this. This is, hey, Babs, you're the pastor of Senate candidate James Telefrico's church. Tell us what goes on at your Telefrico church.
4: If you polled our membership and ask them whether they were Christian, agnostic, or atheist,
0: it's a church.
4: The vast majority would say agnostic or atheist.
0: That's not a church.
4: Because they don't buy the religion that we got from the Puritans.
0: Yeah, because it's a church. She's the pastor, and most of the parishioners, who are not parishioners at all, are agnostic or atheist, really atheist, because they don't they don't believe in the religion we got from the Puritans. That would be Christianity, as taught from the Bible. And Babs Miller, asked, in a conversation talking about President Trump, and a Democrat tried to assassinate, Thomas Crooks tried to assassinate President Trump with a rifle, shot him, the bullet went through the ear, blood poured down the side of his head. And here's the Reverend Babs Miller, who's the pastor at James Telefrico's so-called church in Texas.
4: We still have people in this church that wish that young man had not just nicked his ear, but been more successful.
0: But been more successful. People. So the church doesn't believe in in Christianity, that that thing taught by the Puritans, and they don't buy into that whole religion thing. And then President Trump, well, you know, really the people in the congregation wish that the assassination attempt on President Trump had been more successful. That's what she said. The bullet trimmed his head and perforated his ear and caused blood to run down. But this is Tallarico's church. This is Tallarico's pastor. This is the Democrat Party. Boy, oh boy. Now, Tallarico's, the Democrat Party, they've got extraordinary propaganda capabilities, the likes of which the world has never seen, really. Joseph Goebbels drools from hell at the propaganda capabilities that the Democrats have in the United States. He'd be right here with them. That's for sure. But Jimmy Kimmel used to be funny for a minute, long time ago. Then he became a political zealot, and I know it's zealot, and but I think it's never mind. It's from an old movie. But the Jimmy Kimmel. I invited James Tallarico to be on his late night TV show on ABC, the ABC television network. And then he was informed that the FCC, the Federal Communications Commission, has rules about these things. And if you're going to have Tallarico on, then you must also have his opponent running against him on and give him equal time. And everybody in television knows the equal time, but apparently, Democrats don't. Jimmy Kimmel doesn't. Stephen Colbert, they don't know anything about equal time, which is kind of interesting. But Tallarico invited to be on Jimmy Kimmel, and then they learned about, apparently for the first time ever yesterday, they learned about the Federal Communications Commission and equal time rules. So Kimmel last night got a little huffy about all this.
5: I'll be interviewing James Tallarico tomorrow night under unusual circumstances. You know, for a lot of years, for the whole 20-plus year of our show, in fact, I've been interviewing Americans who are running for office with no problem at all, just like Letterman did, Leno did, Arsenio, et cetera, et cetera. I've interviewed a lot of political candidates. But for some reason, and I can't seem to figure out what that reason is, something has changed.
0: That's the funny part. That was the funny part. That was the, I guess the applause sign went on or something like that, because there was nothing funny in there. But the SEALs are ordered to clap, and so they do. But if you can have James Tallarico on, then you have to have Ken Paxton on. It's entertainment television, national television. These are the public airwaves. They're licensed by the FCC because they blast all these rays through everybody's heads and all that stuff. But Ken Paxton, not invited on. Just, I got an idea. Just have Ken Paxton on the next night, and you can attack him, and you can berate him, and you can be mean to him. You can be unfair to him. But they're FCC regs, and you don't own the airwaves. It's not your personal playground. It's the Democrat Party's personal playground. Quite remarkable. So he is, he really is, he's rankled because he just learned after 40 years in television about the equal time rule. And so here's Jimmy Kimmel just learning about the Federal Communications Commission.
5: Now that he is president, his FCC has threatened me, threatened our show, threatened our network, ABC, our affiliates, our local stations, based on simple, traditional, editorial decisions, guest bookings, it would seem they don't like. And so out of consideration for our local stations, especially our ABC affiliates in Texas who would have to deal with this nonsense, tomorrow with James Tallarico will not air on television.
0: Oh,
5: it will
0: no.
5: be posted on YouTube instead.
0: They honestly, because it's been true for decades now, the national networks, the television networks, have become a comfortable haven for Democrats where they go to be fluffed on late night TV, on morning talk shows. On, they've got George Stephanopoulos in the morning. He's just a Clinton administration official who was never a journalist before ABC made him into one. And again, at $15 million a year. And Remarkable stuff. And then now that Trump is president, his FCC, I recall Barack Obama using the IRS against his political enemies, the Tea Party groups and any group with the word patriot in it, targeted by the IRS. And Jimmy Kimmel, if he did make a joke about it, he approved of it because he's a communist propagandist for the Democrat Party. The FCC threatened me and threatened said, you know, there's an equal time rule. I don't know if you're first day in television, but everybody in television knows about equal time. And they're so comfortable. And one of the words he used here that I highlighted and Michael highlighted here, he says the FCC threatened me and the network and our local station. What we're doing is just traditional editorial decisions. You know, you're not the New York Times, buddy. These are not editorial decisions, or are they? You see, because they are. And they're Democrat Party propagandists, and they know it. And it's a comedy show. They're not editorial decisions. You're not 60 Minutes. You're not a journalistic, but they are a Democrat Party propaganda operation. Jimmy Kimmel and ABC Network more broadly. You know, what's it called? The View, that show, The View. Whoopi Goldberg is one of their top journalists there at ABC. They pay them all $10 million each to do Democrat Party propaganda every day. There is no equal time there, that's for sure. But that's it. His FCC threatened me. Well, again, your personal playground is the public airwaves regulated by the FCC. Jimmy Kimmel last night, now he's plugging because now we're going to make money off this. We'll show it on YouTube instead.
5: If you want to learn about a candidate for the Senate tomorrow, you will have to go to the Jimmy Kimmel Live YouTube channel.
0: Why would I do that?
5: Where you will see it in its entirety. And thank goodness we have that. Because in the America we live in right now, that is the best that we can do until
0: in the America,
5: November, of course. Make sure you're registered to vote, by the way.
0: Yeah. Listen to the communist dogs.
6: That's the most important thing you can do.
0: The crowd. Yay, woo. We can't wait to learn more about a Senate candidate in Texas that I can't vote for because I don't live in Texas. The brainwashing, the indoctrination, the zombie-like obedience of the throng of Democrat dimwits, just amazing. And you probably don't recall, but back in February, Stephen Colbert on CBS had the same dilemma. And listen to Stephen Colbert back in February.
7: You know who is not one of my guests tonight?
0: Who?
7: Texas State Representative James Tallarico. He was supposed to be here, but we
0: angry.
7: Were told in no uncertain terms by our network's lawyers, who called us directly, that we could not have him on the broadcast.
0: Your own network's lawyers? Oh, no, boo. And why is that? It's because of the FCC. But listen to the communist whining little B-words. Listen to this.
7: Donald Trump's administration wants to silence anyone who says anything bad about Trump on TV.
0: No.
7: It's no surprise that two of the people most affected by this threat are me and my friend Jimmy Kimmel. Carr defended it like this.
8: If Kimmel and Colbert want to continue to do their programming, and they don't want to have to comply with this requirement, then they can go to a cable channel or a podcast or a streaming
0: that's
8: service,
0: right.
8: And that's fine.
7: Great idea, man whose job is to regulate broadcast TV. 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
0: Well, you've been in broadcast TV for 20-something years, Colbert. I think you know something about equal time, and they do, but they lie, and they disguise their lies as comedy, which isn't funny. But they don't care about that because this is the propaganda apparatus of the Democrat Party. Makes Goebbels drool. They own it. It's information dominance. And Kimmel says that these are editorial decisions, traditional editorial decisions. Yeah, it is traditional on the broadcast networks, the entertainment networks, to do Democrat Party propaganda morning, noon, and night, and then to be bitter and angry about it and get your clapping seals to, honestly, if you've never voted before in your life, this year would be, it'd be a good year to start voting because these commies are here to eat your dog.

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10: 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This

0: And Jimmy Kimmel and the gang, they were not upset at all in 2014 when the Obama administration started placing FCC bureaucrats in newsrooms to monitor how news was being done. And FCC Commissioner Ajit Pai blew the whistle on him. The Obama administration fears that they're pressuring media organizations into covering certain stories. And that was the Obama administration. They used the IRS against their enemies, the FBI, the CIA, and of course the FCC in newsrooms. Democrats were fine with that. Let's go to the telephones, Michael. Let's go to Rod calling from Little Rock, Arkansas. Oh, Rod, I don't have a ton of time for you, but I saw your comment, and I said let's go to Rod from Little Rock.
1: Yes, sir. I would have every piece of video trash I could get on El Sayed and Talafrico, and I would play them in their district ad nauseum. How dare Jimmy Kimmel compare him to David Letterman? I find that offensive.
0: Because David Letterman was funny for a minute?
1: Yeah, he was actually polite, courteous, yep. Funny,
0: yep.
1: And intelligent.
0: Yeah.
1: You know, Kimmel's none of those, including intelligent.
0: Yeah, that is fair. That is a fact. Yeah, they're frothy political agents. They're agents provocateur of the left, the Democrat Party, and they love the jihad, and they love anti-Semitism. I got a crazy anti-Semitism story I want to get to also, but I've run out the clock again.
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3: On high alert, I'm Carmen Roberts, Fox News. The USS George Washington is on high alert as Iran-backed Houthis threaten Red Sea shipping's route, and Fox's Trey Yingst reports from aboard that warship.
4: Tension remains high across the Middle East with the U.S. naval blockade in effect. CENTCOM says they've now redirected 100 commercial vessels. They have blocked Iranian ports, but the Iranians are still trying to hit warships in this area. And that's part of the reason that the U.S. Navy remains on alert here aboard the USS George Washington.
3: Now, Saudi Arabia shuttered a major oil pipeline after drones launched from Iraq struck it as Iran-backed Houthis in Yemen continue attacking the kingdom. President Trump said in Ireland today that Iran was probably behind yesterday's pipeline attack. And Reuters reports that Saudi officials say another Houthi projectile today injured two people and damaged a mosque and some other buildings. The CEO of Anthropic says the AI industry needs to slow development.
5: Dario Amodei has been outspoken about the risks of AI, saying its misuse could lead to cyber attacks and economic disruption. But in a new essay, he says his concerns have grown over the last few months, given how quickly AI is advancing. He referenced that incident where OpenAI's agents went rogue and breached the open source AI platform Hugging Face. Amodei saying, it's my worry that in 6 to 12 months, such a swarm could be capable of taking over the entire internet.
3: Fox's Madeline Rivera, critics say that slowing AI development could give China the edge, but Amodei says the potential benefits, including cures for major diseases, make it even more important to proceed carefully. And the Atlantic hurricane season is record quiet with no hurricanes so far, even as the season reaches its peak period. The issue is El Nino is suppressing the storms. 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
3: A tribute to the late Dolly Parton is one step closer to taking off.
9: In a 6-0 vote, the Metropolitan Nashville Airport Authority voted unanimously to start the process of changing the airport's name in honor of late country music icon Dolly Parton. The big change would make her the first woman whose name would grace one of America's busiest airports. And this move has a ton of support, considering the deep ties Parton has to her home state of Tennessee. Both the governor and Nashville International Airport announced an effort to name the airport in Parton's honor. There's also a petition that has more than 155,000 verified signatures calling for the airport to be renamed Dolly Parton International Airport.
3: Fox's Christina Coleman reporting. In Mississippi, one man's under arrest, but police are still investigating the death of Tasia Fortune, a black woman found hanging from a tree last month. And they expect to make more arrests. Jackson police say that Jarks Ratcliffe, who is also black, is in custody. And tap to pay may be everywhere, but cash is proving surprisingly difficult to kill.
10: Despite phones, watches, and credit cards making checkout easier than ever, Americans are still reaching for actual dollars. The Federal Reserve's latest Diary of Consumer Payment Choice finds cash accounts for 1 in 7 payments and remains the third most used payment method behind debit and credit cards. 76% of consumers carried cash in 2025, averaging $69 in their wallets or pockets. Cash can also help people keep spending visible. It provides a backup when electronic payments aren't available and can help shoppers avoid card surcharges at businesses that charge them. Gianna Gelosi, Fox News.
3: And music and dancing welcomed the Olympic flame to Senegal ahead of the first Olympic event to be held in Africa. A procession of 100 women carried the flame through Dakar. The Youth Olympic Games begin next month. Carmen Roberts, this is Fox News.
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12: A few clouds this evening that will increase overnight, and we'll see a low near 47. Winds northwest 9 to 14 will become light and variable overnight. Sunday, skies are sunny with highs in the mid to upper 60s. Winds calm, becoming north-northwest 5 to 7. Sunday evening, a slight chance of showers, otherwise partly cloudy, and lows are in the upper 40s. And Monday, showers and thunderstorms with highs in the mid 60s.
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To the Substack. Yeah, there we go. 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It's at heckofajob.com. Heckofajob.com. Little advice for you today. Go fill your cars up. In fact, I'm doing that as soon as the program's over today. Yeah, that's right. Here we go again. Exactly. Yeah, I've heard it before. Fill your cars up today because somewhere in the Saudi desert yesterday, somebody closed a valve. Let me tell you about this valve. It sits on the pipeline that carries Saudi Arabian oil the long way around, not just avoiding the Strait of Hormuz, but avoiding the Red Sea. So the pipeline goes across the country, east to west, from the oil fields on the Gulf side of Saudi, all the way over to the Red Sea on the far side. Now, for 6 months, that pipeline has been the Saudi kingdom's escape hatch. When the Iranians shut down the Strait of Hormuz back in the spring, that pipeline across the desert is exactly how the Saudis kept selling oil to the world at all. And remember, Saudi was at one time the number one producer of oil in the world. They're now number two behind us. So, I guess I could just go home right now. My job is done. Go fill your car up because get ready. Now, Friday, they shut that valve themselves. Drones were flying in and hitting the pipeline, and the drones were coming out of Iraq. So the kingdom closed its own last good exit simply as a precaution. And it would not even name or say who was doing the shooting. So keep that picture in your head for a minute, because I think it's the whole story right there in that way. If we're looking at a old, 8mm movie, that one frame where they would not tell you who was doing the shooting tells you everything you need to know. A country sitting on the largest, cheapest pool of oil on the entire planet, and by yesterday, it had almost no safe way at all to get a single barrel of it to a paying customer. The front door, Strait of Hormuz, had been shut by the Iranians. Now, we could argue, little side note here, we could argue all day long. I could give you evidence that says, oh, wait a minute, CENTCOM and the U.S. Navy have cleared the Strait of mines. Excuse me. And that would be true. And I would tell you also that Lloyd's of London, all the insurers and all the reinsurers have said, yes, we will insure your tanker, whether it's oil or it's cheap Chinese crap or whatever it is, going through the Strait of Hormuz, we will insure that for you. But that would be only half the story. The other half of the story is the Iranians, while the Strait may be open because of the United States Navy and our blockade, it may be open, but they still have drones. They can still cause damage. And yes, hey, I'll insure your tanker, but instead of, 1% of the value, it's now going to be 10% of the value. So your costs just doubled, tripled, quadrupled, whatever. So yeah, the Strait's open, but nobody wants to go through. The side, that's the front door, the Strait of Hormuz. The side door is the Red Sea, and it's being sealed off one island at a time by the Houthis. They've got they need to trademark that name. That's one of the best names of a terror organization ever. Houthis. Who are you with? Well, I'm with the Houthis. Sounds like some basketball team, right? I'm with the Houston Houthis. The escape hatch across the Arabian Desert, hit by drones from Iraq, and has now been shut down by the Saudis' own hands. So I don't think this is a war about to start. I think this is a war that we're already 6 months into, and that is showing up already in your gas tank. And if you wait until tomorrow
or Monday or Tuesday or Wednesday to fill it up, you're going to go, ah, Michael Brown was right for one time. I should have filled up my gas tank on Saturday. I got a note this week, and I've had the same feeling in my own gut that the region is about to go up in one gigantic fireball. So let's walk through where this actually stands. Let's try to separate what's verified from just what's my read, and then answer the real question. How likely is it that this jumps from bad to catastrophic? I've got all the numbers, I got all the sources, and you're more than welcome to check my math at any time. The past six months, we have mostly slept through. Now, I know that you have complained, and the president has talked about, and the Democrats have latched onto, and everybody running for Congress, everybody running for Senate, everybody running everywhere talks about affordability. They talk about the price of gas as if the gas was the only price that mattered, which may be true. But let me give you a timeline. February 28, this year, the U.S. and Israel hit Iran. Not a warning, a decapitation strike. And the contemporaneous reporting and the reference records say those strikes killed Iran's supreme leader, Ayatollah Khamenei. He killed also much of his senior command. So the command structure was pretty much eviscerated. Now, I'll be honest about the confidence level on that specific detail later on. But right now, the big fact is not in dispute. In late February, we and the Israelis started a shooting war with Iran, and we did it without consulting the Gulf states, who were going to absorb the retaliation. What do you think is going on right now? They're having to absorb the retaliation. So that's February 28. Then Iran answers. Missiles and drones across the region. Strikes on the Gulf states. And Iran corked the Strait of Hormuz, the waterway that on a normal day carries about, as we've heard ad nauseum, 1 in 5 barrels, 20% of all the oil on the entire planet. Now, let's talk about the ceasefires. I would describe the ceasefires as ceasefires that were not ceasefires. A truce in April, dead within weeks. A U.S.-Iranian memorandum on June 17 to lift the dual blockades, well, that was dead by July. And the president himself declared the ceasefire over after the Iranians went back to hitting ships. So every time somebody built a floor under this war, somebody shot through the floor. Just this week. The U.S. Navy destroyed 5 Iranian oil tankers, all in the Gulf of Oman. Iran fired ballistic missiles at a U.S. base in Jordan. Jordanian air forces knocked down 18 of them. Nobody got killed. But notice how thin that is. 18 missiles were stopped. And the only reason we aren't holding a funeral this morning is that the interceptors worked that night. So when you tell me, or if you tell me, that the Middle East feels like it's about to explode, my honest answer is that your instinct is probably right about the danger, and maybe a beat behind on the timeline. I think it actually exploded in February. The live question is whether it gets worse, and by how much. Let's see if we can address that. It's the Weekend with Michael Brown. Text lines open 33103. Keyword Mike or Michael. What's next?

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10: 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The Situation with Michael Brown. Once you hit that, find it, hit that subscribe button, leave a five-star review because that helps us spread it out to even more people, and then that will automatically download all 5 days of the weekday program and the weekend program. So go subscribe to the podcast, The Situation with Michael Brown. So we're talking about this war that I think we're already in, and just humbly suggesting you might want to fill your gas tank up this weekend. So this week, The U.S. Navy destroyed five Iranian oil tankers in the Gulf of Oman. Iran fired ballistic missiles at a U.S. base in Jordan. We knocked down 18 of them. Nobody got killed. So when you tell me that the Middle East is about to explode, my honest answer is, I think your instinct is probably right, but you know what? You're probably a day late and a dollar short. Let's talk about the choke points and why a valve in the desert will change the price of your groceries. Oh, the gas stations. That's going to be the easy one. Three choke points. You learn these three, and you'll understand the entire squeeze more than the average American who's just bitching and moaning about gas prices. And don't get me wrong, I'm bitching and moaning about it too. But at least you'll understand the why. Three choke points. The Strait of Hormuz. That's the narrow mouth of the Persian Gulf. Roughly 20% of the world's oil normally sails right through that strait. Iran shut it in the spring, and they've been fighting to keep it shut, or at least dangerous, ever since. And this past week alone, the Iranians seized a U.S. underwater drone near the strait, and then they announced a new, air quote here, exclusion zone. And then they traded tanker strikes with the U.S. Navy. Think about the exclusion zone for a moment. You know, this is kind of the equivalent of the, you know, Occupy Wall Street and the all the Antifa groups and everybody else that create these no-go zones within cities, whether it be Seattle or Minneapolis or any other place. The Iranians are trying to do the same thing, an exclusion zone in international waters. Can you imagine somebody in the Pacific or the Atlantic or the Gulf of America or the Indian Ocean creating an exclusion zone and saying, hey, international waters, yeah, we don't care. We're going to control this. No, not going to happen. So that's number one, the strait itself. The choke point number two, the Bab el-Mandab. That's the narrow gate at the bottom of the Red Sea. It's between Yemen and Africa. About 12% of all global goods pass through that narrow gate. Now, that's the Houthis' turf. And over the past several days, they seized part of Mocha and a Red Sea island right at the mouth of that strait. Their spokesman says that shipping, well, is safe for all companies, except for Saudi vessels. Now, take that reassurance for exactly what it's worth from a group everyone agrees is completely unpredictable and bat-crap crazy. So there's choke point number two. Choke point number three. The East-West Pipeline. Saudi Arabia's overland bypass from the Gulf oil fields to the Red Sea was built precisely so that the Kingdom of Saudi Arabia would never be a hostage to Hormuz. It became the main escape valve when Hormuz closed. Yesterday, drones out of Iraq forced the Saudis to shut down the thing they said we would never shut down. Have you left the house yet to go fill your tank up with gas? Now, let me give you the number that ties it to your life. Saudi oil exports to Asia ran, these numbers are astonishing. Saudi oil exports to Asia ran about 3.4 million barrels a day in June. By August, that had collapsed to about 128,000 barrels a day. They've clawed back to about 700,000 this month. That is the largest oil supplier on the planet getting throttled at every exit at once. 3.4 million barrels down to 128,000 barrels. And one story, I'll give you the figure anyway, although I haven't been able to verify it yet. 7,000 barrels. Yeah. But it's a waste of time. So it's a waste of time. Now, the markets are going to do what markets do. Oil has topped $100 a barrel. That's the highest in months. U.S. regular gasoline is averaging $4.22 a gallon, which is a record for September. Diesel, which gets all your stuff to, you know, to the Walmart or to the Sam's or the Costco, gets it all to the Publix, gets it all to the King Supers or the Safeway, gets it to all your great everything. Diesel is at a record high. And that's the one I think you should worry the most about, because diesel is not a vacation expense. It's the fuel under our entire economy. Every load of groceries, every load of lumber, every Amazon box moves on diesel. One energy executive, Dan Pickering, was asked when the market should start to worry about diesel. His answer, we've been worrying, and we're worrying right now. There are your three choke points. It's kind of a bleak picture, isn't it? Now, if you're listening from here at home in Colorado, the war in the Red Sea actually has an address here in Colorado. Colorado, as an example, runs on diesel in ways that a coastal city, say Los Angeles or New York, does not. Our farmers and ranchers out on our eastern plains run diesel equipment through harvest, which is right now. Our freight comes up Interstate 25 and across Interstate 70 on diesel. The ski country supply runs, the construction fleets, the school bus diesel contracts, they all get repriced when that valve closed in the Saudi desert. So record diesel is not a headline out here. It's a line item on every operation that feeds and moves this state. And it lands hardest on the rural counties that can least eat it. A war nobody here voted for shows up as a fuel surcharge on a Kersey grain hauler. That's how connected this thing is. And while I use Colorado as an example, I can go to New Mexico, Wyoming, Oklahoma, Texas, Kansas. I can go any other state, Iowa, you name it. I can make the same case. Fill your car up. Yes. Now, here's what I find interesting about this entire story. Saudi Arabia bet everything on the opposite of this war. This is the part that my gut's been reaching for, and I think it's true. Saudi Arabia didn't want this. The Crown Prince, MBS, Mohammed bin Salman, he has spent years and staggering sums of money trying to build the opposite of what he woke up to yesterday. Turn an ultra-conservative oil kingdom into a business and a tourism hub. Integrate the region he wanted to. Make the old war somebody else's history. And the money, everybody's future. Love the vision, or call it a mirage, it is plainly a bet on commerce and good, solid relations with their neighbors and not built on conflict. Our ambassador in Saudi Arabia, in Riyadh itself, probably said it best. What did he say? Coming up next. It's the Weekend with Michael Brown. Text lines open 33103. Keyword Michael. Be right back.
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5: On high alert. I'm Carmen Roberts, Fox News. The USS George Washington is on high alert as Iran-backed Houthis threaten Red Sea shipping's route. And Fox's Trey Yingst reports from aboard that warship.
6: Tension remains high across the Middle East with the U.S. naval blockade in effect. CENTCOM says they've now redirected 100 commercial vessels. They have blocked Iranian ports, but the Iranians are still trying to hit warships in this area. And that's part of the reason that the U.S. Navy remains on alert here aboard the USS George Washington.
5: Well, Saudi Arabia shuttered a major oil pipeline after drones launched from Iraq struck it as Iran-backed Houthis in Yemen continue attacking the kingdom. President Trump said in Ireland today that Iran was probably behind yesterday's pipeline attack. And Reuters reports that Saudi officials say another Houthi projectile today injured 2 people and damaged a mosque and some other buildings. The CEO of Anthropic says the AI industry needs to slow development.
7: Dario Amodei has been outspoken about the risks of AI, saying its misuse could lead to cyber attacks and economic disruption. But in a new essay, he says his concerns have grown over the last few months, given how quickly AI is advancing. He referenced that incident where OpenAI's agents went rogue and breached the open source AI platform Hugging Face. Amodei saying, "It's my worry that in 6 to 12 months, such a swarm could be capable of taking over the entire internet."
5: Fox's Madeline Rivera. Critics say that slowing AI development could give China the edge, but Amodei says the potential benefits, including cures for major diseases, make it even more important to proceed carefully. And the Atlantic hurricane season is record quiet with no hurricanes so far, even as the season reaches its peak period. The issue is El Nino is suppressing the storms. 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
1: 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When you find that, hit that as a preset, and then you can listen to the program live Monday through Friday from 9 to noon Mountain Time. 9 to noon Mountain Time. You'll have to do your own time zone calculation. So hit that preset today. Back to the Saudis. The former ambassador to Saudi Arabia, Michael Ratney, described the Saudi mood right now as incredibly frustrating, called it a war they never asked for, and said that once it started, all of their worst-case scenarios have started coming true. Every one of them. The numbers that I gave you earlier are what that sentence would look like if you put it into a spreadsheet. Now, can the Saudis afford this cutoff? They can't. They cannot afford this cutoff. It's math, and I don't think anybody understands the math better than they understand their own math. I went looking for Riyadh's best option. I came up with a menu. I came up with, I think we got three options. Listen to these closely. If you're Mohammed bin Salman, if you're the crown prince, you've gotten your team together and said, what do we do? And they said, well, we have three choices. Option number one, escalate the war in Yemen. Try to blast the Houthis off the Red Sea choke points. Now, they tried that between 2015 and 2022. What happened? It stalled out on the ground. They killed an estimated 150,000 people and pushed Yemen toward famine before they finally called a ceasefire in 2022. And the upgrade since then is all even worse for Riyadh. Sherwin Hendreen Ali of the conflict monitor ACLED notes that the Houthis, their weapons are far more sophisticated now, and the Saudis likely have fewer interceptor missiles to defend with because so many got spent fighting the Iranians. So a war that they lost once, restarted on worse terms? Yeah, that's option one. I don't think so. Option number two, try to cut a deal, right? Always try to cut a deal with the Houthis or with Tehran behind the Houthis. But the Houthis' price is lifting the blockade that's kept them contained, which just lets them grow stronger for the next time. And the Iranians, I don't think, have any interest at all in stabilizing the region for free, just to do it out of the kindness of their heart? No. Tehran wants U.S. concessions, and they're going to use every choke point as the lever to try to extract concessions from us. There's option number two. Doesn't seem very likely, does it? No. How about number three? Sit patiently and wait on Washington. We'll get to something about this in the next section, but that door is the one with the coldest draft coming in under it. Neil Quilliam of Chatham House summed the trap up pretty cleanly. Every available option carries significant costs with uncertain outcomes. That's diplomatic speak for checkmate on all three. Checkmate, checkmate, and checkmate. Now, for decades, the Saudi answer to a Friday like yesterday was pretty simple. Pick up the phone, call Washington. American security guarantees were the bedrock under the entire kingdom of Saudi Arabia. Now, that bedrock has moved, and I'm not going to try to soft pedal it because it's our side. In 2019, when a drone strike knocked out roughly half of Saudi's oil production in one shot, we did not retaliate. This past February, we attacked the Iranians without consulting our Gulf allies sitting in the blast radius. And now, with the Saudis getting pounded, Ambassador Ratney says the readout of the White House

is that it's, well, we're not very enthusiastic about getting involved. We have so screwed up foreign policy in the Middle East, it is unbelievable. The president told you why himself on Fox News. Asked about ramping up military pressure, he said, well, maybe I don't want to do that because of the election. Huh? There's the calculation in his own words. And on raw politics, Trump's reading it right. The war is deeply unpopular. Only about 31% of Americans support it. And he was elected on a promise to keep us out of exactly what's happening right now, and the midterms are just a few weeks away. So a president who would widen the war in September would probably hand his own party a millstone for November. So when you feel like we're a haphazard partner over there, I don't think you're being cynical. I think we're being accurate. The catch is that this restraint is a calculation. It's not a conviction, and calculations get redone all the time. So go back to my home, what kept me up all day yesterday and last night thinking about this. How likely is this whole thing to blow up? Which is the question I really want to answer. And I'll tell you why it's not a guess. A wider regional war is no longer a forecast. In fact, the wider regional war is what's been going on for the past 6 months. Iran, Israel, the United States, the Gulf states, the Houthis, the Iraqi militias, they're already in it. That box is checked. We're already in a regional war, so the question is whether it jumps a tier. Three tiers, I think, sit above where we are right now. Tier one is a deep chokehold. Tier two is America backing with both feet. And tier three is the nightmare. Go back to tier one, the deep chokehold. Every choke point shut at once for a sustained stretch, with somebody systematically destroying Saudi and Gulf oil infrastructure rather than just harassing it. Oil doesn't touch $100 and settle. It'll blow past $100 and park somewhere north of $100. That's tier number one. Tier number two, America back in with both feet. A real U.S. air campaign against the Houthis on top of the Iran fight. American casualties. The thing that President Trump is working right now to try to avoid. So tier two, I don't know. And remember, he's already said, well, not while there's an election going on. Tier three, what about the nightmare scenario? A great power dimension. Or Iran's nuclear question comes off the shelf. I think that has very low odds. You know why? Forget about whether it's blown to smithereens or obliterated or mostly done away with. Forget all of that. The Iranians are nuts, totally nuts. But I also think that their supporters, the Chinese and the Russians, look at them and tell them, you know what, we don't want to engage in civilization-grade stakes, because that's what we're talking about. If somehow they have a nuclear weapon or they're able to reconstitute it and do something, yes, those are civilization-grade stakes. So my read, not fact, but just my read, the likeliest path is the ugly, boring path. We stay about where we are, grinding it out, tit for tat, tankers burning, choke points sometimes open, sometimes closed, oil very expensive. Nobody's able to end it, and nobody's able to win it. I think the best odds sit right there. But tier one is not a tail risk anymore. It's a very live possibility over the next few months, and it's rising for one simple reason. There is no ceasefire holding, and there's no floor under anything of what I've talked about. Every attempt at one has been shot through within weeks. When you don't have a floor, you don't fall on a schedule. You fall the first time somebody slips. And tiers number two and three, they don't arrive by a decision. Those arrive by accident. Those 18 missiles that Jordan knocked down last week, just let one through. Let it kill some Americans. Let a U.S. carrier take a real hit, or a pilot that gets captured on video. The president who said, maybe I don't because of the election,
will instantly get the calculator out, rerun the math before lunchtime, because now the politics is running the other way, completely the opposite direction. What's holding the lid down right now is domestic politics and mutual exhaustion. It's not peace. It's a lid held down by hand, but it is not bolted shut. I think that's what my gut gets right. Not that a war is coming, that the distance between here and a far worse war is very, very thin. Thinner than the quiet makes it look. So when we get back, I want to give you four things to watch and tell you what I honestly don't know. Don't watch the speeches. Watch these four things. I'll be right back.

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10: Talking back to the weekend, Mike Brown. Talking about the Middle East. Last night and this morning, I kind of felt like the Middle East was about to explode. I think the honest correction is that it really exploded back in February. And that we've been living inside that blast for 6 months while a good chunk of the country changed the channel and moved on to something else. The Saudis, put yourself in their shoes. They bet their whole future on peace and commerce, and they're watching it burning on three sides. Our guarantee to them is running on election year math. And the only thing that's keeping this from getting even worse is that the two men who could widen it, one in Tehran and one in Washington, each have a private reason to hold back. Now, reasons change. Peace treaties do not, and we don't have one of those. So how likely is a wider war isn't the right question, because we're already in a wider war. The right question is whether the lid holding this war to what it is right now holds. And my honest answer, probably through the elections, but I wouldn't bet a nickel on it holding much past that on its own. Watch the diesel, watch the Red Sea, watch all of that to see what happens next. Because I think you'll find that what's really going on here is a lot worse than we ever anticipated. The valve that I talked about that got shut yesterday, the politics around it are amazing. I want you to just step back, open your mind for a moment, and think about where we are. We've always known, and if you go back, I bet there's a time that even you at one time said, maybe when Clinton was president, maybe as far back as Carter and the Iranian hostage situation in 1979, but Carter or Reagan or Bush or Obama, Bush 43, Trump 1, Biden, any of them, you may have asked at some point, why don't we put an end to that madness? We know what they've done, blowing up our embassies, making all of the IEDs that exploded in Iraq and Afghanistan, actually engaged with their proxies in Afghanistan and Iraq, the USS Cole, the Beirut bombing. Everywhere you turn, thousands and thousands of people killed because of the Iranians who are hell-bent on destroying us, the great Satan, and our partner over here, the little Satan, Israel. And people for decades have said, why don't we stop them? And so Trump said, you know what, I will. I'm going to stop the nuclear program. So the Americans and the Israelis put together a plan and either blew it to smithereens, obliterated it, or set it back. But I don't think that we thought through, which Americans seem to never do, what happens on day two? What happens on the second day? And now we're into the second day. 6 months, but it's the second day. And we're looking around and going, what's next? We've cleared the straits. Yes, you have cleared the straits. The mines have probably been out there. But we've shifted. We've watched a shift. Now, the Houthis still have some ballistic missiles. But we've really moved from what? Ballistic missiles to drone warfare. And so now we're worried about drones just harassing and damaging and damaging tankers that they try to get through the strait, which is open. But the carriers and the owners of the ships don't want to spend the amount of money that would take to insure it. And then you come back home. And now we're in the throes of a midterm election. And everything's on the line for Trump. Everything is on the line for all of us. Because set aside for a moment this little speed bump, this war, this regional conflict that's going on. If Trump loses the midterms and the Democrats take over the House and the Senate, what do you think is going to happen for the next 2 years? Well, number one, the presidential election will start almost immediately on November 4 of this year. For 2028, they will start the maneuvering almost immediately. And if Democrats control the House and the Senate, you can expect that, impeachment hearings, maybe, maybe not, but possibly. You can expect every attempt in that they can pull out of their hat of magic tricks to roll back tax cuts, to roll back all of the rollback that we have done of green energy policies, everything else that, the ability to drill for oil, everything that we've done that has made the country prosperous at the same time that we have this problem with the price of oil and gas, which offsets all the prosperity. Or at least it changes the level, and it changes the, I hate to use the word, but it changes the affordability question. All of that gets lost in the midterms. Well, then what happens halfway around the world? Does that embolden or release Trump from whatever political restraints may be holding him back right now? And he says, okay, now I'm going for broke. I'm going to finally destroy the regime. And that does, forget about tier one, tier two, or tier three. At that point, that regional war blows up and could easily slide into World War III. I don't think the Russians want that. They're busy. The Chinese don't want that because I don't think they're ready to do anything with Taiwan. And we certainly don't want that. So the Middle East becomes a conflagration as a way to offset domestic politics. There is a part of me that says, if that's the future, and that's going to depend on how many Republicans get elected to the House and the Senate, then do it now. Just do it now and explain to the American people why you're going to do it now, because I think Americans would look, I think, maybe wrong, but I think Americans would look at that gas pump and they would look at the price of groceries, they would look at the price of everything else that's affected by the price of diesel and say, you know what, let's put an end to this. Let's just put an end to it right now. Let's put an end to the terrorism. Let's put an end to these proxies all the time. Let's put an end to the Houthis. Let's let the Middle East settle down. Let's let Mohammed bin Salman do what he wants to do in terms of maybe signing the Abraham Accords and completely transforming the Middle East. Yes, go for it. Go for it now. But I don't think anybody will. Domestic politics plays too much of a role, and I think Americans are too afraid to say, are we going to go for broke? Or are we just going to keep playing tit for tat? And if we keep playing tit for tat and we end up losing the midterm elections and now we have all of this in the Middle East and we have the domestic policy reversals, nobody wants that. Well, nobody within the sound of my voice, I think, wants that. I don't want that. Hang tight. The Weekend with Michael Brown. I'll be right back.
9: Keep it right here. You've got The Weekend with Michael Brown.

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8: A battleship on the move. I'm Jane Fergus, Fox News. The conflict between the United States and Iran is escalating. Fox's Trey Yingst is aboard the USS Washington warship in the Arabian Sea.
9: As the USS George Washington is operating, it is protected by a variety of guided missile destroyers. Things are changing very rapidly. Iran has ramped up attacks on U.S. warships, and that is the reason that these sailors and pilots continue to fly these critical missions in the area of operation. There is one other, George W. Bush, H.W. Bush aircraft carrier, and again, a variety of destroyers.
10: As the United States is looking to project power against the Iranian regime, they continue daily nighttime operations to ensure that the pilots and sailors are ready for any sort of incoming threat. We know Iran tried to target this vessel.
8: President Trump is accusing Iran of prolonging the conflict to complicate U.S. midterm elections, and he believes the conflict will end soon after the voting is held. Russian President Vladimir Putin is sending a warning to European nations that might be thinking of helping Ukraine.
11: Putin was at an economic summit in India when he told reporters that if European governments send troops into Ukraine, it will mean a war with Russia. Putin also denied his country posed any threat to Europe, saying there is no such threat and never has been. Earlier this month, French President Macron said 26 of Ukraine's allies have pledged to deploy troops as a reassurance force once fighting ends with Russia. He also said the reassurance force does not have the will or the objective of waging war against Russia, but will work to prevent new major aggression. Jill Nato, Fox News.
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8: President Trump is in Dublin, Ireland this weekend for a trip to meet with national leaders, attend a golf tournament at one of his resorts, and he spoke earlier.
20: We heard the president wrap up those remarks at the U.S. ambassador's residence and really speaking to a multitude of different topics, especially trade tensions and the relationship between the U.S. and Ireland. Because of the economic footprint that the U.S. has here, the U.S. has over 1,000 companies that are based here and employ roughly 250,000 Irish residents in the workforce here. As a result of that, that's about 10% of the workforce. It's a massive footprint, and one that we heard the Prime Minister or the Taoiseach say, again, just how important that relationship is. So despite some of these tensions, that's likely the effort of Irish politicians today to try to create some more friendship and soften the relationship there.
8: Fox's Alex Hogan. President Trump has also said that a unified Ireland would be a great thing and that he would love to see it unified. The island is currently divided as Northern Ireland remains part of the UK. The race for open U.S. Senate seats in Texas and Michigan is heating up ahead of the midterm elections in November. Senator Tim Scott joined Fox's Saturday in America to weigh in.
21: In order for us to protect America, we have to elect sane, competent people who love the America that we are, not the America they want us to be. They're trying to change the very DNA of our country.
8: In Texas, Democratic State Representatives James Tallarico is facing Texas Attorney General Ken Paxton. In Michigan, Democrat Abdul El Sayed faces Republican former Congressman Mike Rogers. I'm Jane Fergus. This is Fox News.
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23: A few clouds this evening that will increase overnight, and we'll see a low near 47. Winds northwest 9 to 14 will become light and variable overnight. Sunday, skies are sunny with highs in the mid to upper 60s. Winds calm, becoming north-northwest 5 to 7. Sunday evening, a slight chance of showers, otherwise partly cloudy, and lows are in the upper 40s. And Monday, showers and thunderstorms with highs in the mid 60s.
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On social media platforms, Facebook, Instagram, X, it's all generally at Michael D. Brown. Go give me a follow. I'd appreciate it. So I'm going to use just a hypothetical guy in a rural county in Colorado, Weld County, Colorado. Let's call the guy Dave, because half the guys in Weld County are probably named Dave, and the other half wish they were, or they wish they were named Bubba. He comes in from work on a Friday. He drops his keys in the bowl by the drawer, and he picks up the mail. The electric bill's on top. He almost doesn't open it, because he already knows, and he opens it anyway. And there it is, higher. Not again, but higher. It's not a fortune, it's just higher. Let's say 40 bucks higher. But it's the again, and again, and again, and again. So Dave kind of does what all of us do. He sits down at the kitchen table, or his big chair, and he picks up his phone. And the phone, which probably knows him better than his doctor does, hands him a story. It's from a local outlet, or so he thinks. Friendly little name, sounds like something your grandma might have read. And the story is about a data center. And the data center apparently is going up 40 miles from his kitchen. And the story has everything you can imagine in it. It's got a real mom, worried about the air her kids are going to breathe. It's got a server farm the size of a shopping mall. And it's drinking water like water's going out of style. And of course, there has to be a villain. And there is a villain. It's some tech billionaire wearing a hoodie who's going to get rich while Dave's paying the extra money for the power lines. So Dave reads it, and something clicks into place. Oh, that's why. That's why the electric bill went up. He didn't decide that. He didn't reason his way there. It felt like it rose up out of him, his own conclusion, his own anger, homegrown right there at his kitchen table looking at the bills. Except it wasn't. That anger was installed. And I'm going to show you who installed it, and then I'm going to show you something that'll bother the other half of you even more. Who installed the opposite feeling in the guy that was sitting across the street? Two guys. And I think in this audience, there are both of them. That friendly little local outlet that he thought was just local news, there's a decent chance it belongs to something called the Courier Newsroom. And Courier is not a newspaper. Courier is a political operation that wears a newspaper the way that a hunter wears Hunter Orange. It was founded by a Democrat strategist. It was bankrolled over the years by the biggest donors on the left. And in the last stretch of the 2024 election, it was the third largest political advertiser on all of Facebook and Instagram, behind two presidential campaigns and ahead of everybody else. Now, this isn't some fever swamp conspiracy I'm handing you. The people who have called Courier out for dressing up as a local news outlet include places like Columbia Journalism Review, Axios, CNN, even Jake Tapper. This is the rare thing that everybody from Breitbart to Brian Stetler actually agree on. And here's the tell. In the spring of 2026, Courier's outlets across 16 states suddenly discovered data centers. So they started pumping out story after story after story, more than 200 stories on a subject they had barely mentioned the summer before. And they weren't just covering it. They ran the same story in state after state after state, in little town after little town after little town. They ran the same story, a worried mom, increase in the electric bill, water-guzzling vampires, billionaire tech bros behind closed doors. And when you go and you actually pull those stories, the mom in Virginia, the mom in Wisconsin, the mom in Pennsylvania, three different women, three different states, three different bylines, you'll find out that all three of them belong to the same organization.
Oh, it's a group called Moms Clean Air Force. Oh, Moms Clean Air Force is a project of the Environmental Defense Fund, a $300 million a year environmental wacko machine. So three so-called local moms, one national parent. That's not three kitchen tables. That's one script printed three different times in three different places. And that's probably right now where a lot of you are nodding and saying, damn it, that's right, I've been played. Guess what? You have been played. But now here's where I'm going to lose the applause. Because if you walk away this afternoon thinking only one side runs this play, then you're still the mark. You just got flattered. You didn't get scared. So turn the card over. There's a machine on the other side of this, and it's every bit as big and every bit as bought, and it's a super PAC. They gave it the name out of a motivational poster, Leading the Future. And it's funded by exactly who you would think it was funded by. The largest venture capital firm in Silicon Valley. The president of OpenAI. A co-founder of Palantir. They put together a war chest north of $125 million. Nope, I said that right. $125 million. It's not billion with a B envy. It's a quarter of a thousand times what a normal person might earn in their life. And it's all pointed at one thing. So what do they do with that money? It goes after state legislators, Republican and Democrat, who dare to ask a data center a hard question. It exists to make sure that the reassuring voice, the one that tells Dave with the electric bill across the street, that data centers are pure progress, jobs and glory and American greatness, nothing to see here, is just as loud, just as funded, and just as manufactured as, ooh, the scary one. So now we have two Daves. One's been sold fear, one's been sold comfort, and both of them think they have figured it out themselves when, in fact, neither one of them have figured it out. That is the industrial complex. Not left, not right. It's the machinery that decides which feeling gets delivered to which kitchen and cashes a check. Either way, they don't care. And now, just when you've got two machines sorted left and right, fear and comfort, let me tell you, pull up a chair. I got a third one. Because a couple of weeks ago, the people at X went public with something. And OpenAI had said the very same thing back in June. Some of the accounts pushing the scary data center story, they weren't in Ohio. They weren't even in this country. They traced back, or likely traced back, if I want to be very careful here, in the careful language that these kind of reports always use. Where? Of course, to China. And I can feel half of you leaning toward the microphone right now and saying, I knew it. I knew it was Chinese all along. Just hold on. Relax. Because if you grab that and run, you just became the exact mark that this whole segment is about. Except this time you got played by the people who build the data centers instead of the people who fight the data centers. We're all stuck in the middle. So let's do the thing that nobody else will do. Let's go read the really fine print. That bot farm that X bragged about busting, 200,000 fake accounts. Now, how many of those were working the data center angle? 200. 200 out of 200,000. One in a thousand. And the OpenAI crew, the people who caught the operation, they graded their own catch, filed it in the lowest, sleepiest box they've got, and said it flat out. It got almost no real engagement on social media. So the gang who busted it are the ones telling you it didn't work. And the outfit beating the drum the loudest about foreign meddling, it's owned by a man building data centers by the acre. So just think about that for a moment. But here's the part that ought to stop every one of us cold, whether you're a nodder or a skeptic. What's that? It's next. Don't go away.

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12: Welcome back to The Weekend with Michael Brown. 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Doesn't cost you anything. I think you'd enjoy the reading. Go get that done right now. When you actually pull up what those Chinese accounts were posting, guess what? It was a cartoon. It was a picture of a fat cat with a cigar and bags of money. And then a family at the kitchen table staring at a power bill they can't really afford. But I need you to remember something from just the last segment. That is the same cartoon the mom's group was drawing. Same villain, Same bags of money, the Environmental Defense Fund and the Chinese Communist Party. So different tables, different continents, drawing the identical picture. Three machines now, left, right, and foreign. All of them fighting over one solitary thing, and that's how Dave feels when he opens his electric bill. And not one of them, not the activists, not the billionaires, not Beijing, none of them give you a damn whether Dave is right or not. They don't care. They don't care about Dave. Now, I can kind of hear the objection beginning to form. So let me jump in there first. All right, Brown, you're telling me the whole thing is fake. My electric bill isn't fake. My water bill isn't fake. No, I'm not telling you that. Watch and listen to me. Be very, very careful here. Because this is where the cheap version of this argument will fall apart and only where the honest argument holds. The concerns are real. 7 out of 10 Americans don't want any of these things next to their house. So you can't astroturf 70%. That's not a rented crowd. And it sure isn't 200 Chinese bots. That's the country. The electricity numbers are real. The strain on the power grid that we've been ignoring since World War II, it's real too. But here's the proof it's not just some left-wing puppet show, or it's not just some 4-in-1. Go to South Carolina. It's Republicans leading the charge against the data centers. In South Dakota, in Michigan, and the researchers who track this for a living, not the activists, the researchers, will tell you the opposition is organic. And then in some towns, people started organizing against the data center before a single permit was even filed on nothing but a rumor. So the truth is actually worse than a conspiracy. A conspiracy, yeah, we could expose that and then be done with it. This is real anxiety. Your neighbor's real honest worry about his water bill and his electric bill being harvested, farmed by paid operations on every flank, the left, the right, and foreign, who don't give a rat's patoot whether Dave is right or wrong. They care about whether Dave is useful. So, go back to that kitchen table. Dave's still there, phone in his hand, his bill's next to the keys, and here's the thing that nobody's selling him, because there's no money in this. He's alone in that room. There's no well-funded organization whose entire budget is devoted to making sure that Dave gets the plain truth and then makes up his own mind. That side doesn't pay, so that side doesn't exist. Which means the job falls to Dave, to you. And it's a simple discipline, even if it's not an easy one. When a feeling arrives, whether it's fear or comfort, outrage or relief, and that feeling gets delivered to you very neat, complete, ready to wear, all in one nice package, ask one question before you put it on. Who paid to make me feel this? And then go check the underlying number yourself. Because go back to that guy named Dave that we've been banging on up in Weld County, Colorado. It's not hypothetical. A Denver suburb named Aurora already voted on a moratorium. Douglas County in South Denver is already wrestling with the water issue. These are real decisions coming in very real rooms with your name on the consequences, and it's happening all over the country. And in 2026, that $125 million machine is going to be spending to pick the people who make those decisions. Don't let the fear be installed. Don't let the comfort be installed either. And don't let anybody, not on the left, not on the right, not Beijing, don't let anybody tell you your own kitchen table isn't real. Instead, go check the funder, check the number, and then you decide. That's what you have to do. That feeling's being paid for, and I find it fascinating that it's on both sides. Both sides. The thread that started this whole rabbit hole I went down was an investigation by something called the Capital Research Center. It's capitalresearch.org. CRC is a conservative investigative shop, and it calls itself America's Investigative Think Tank. And its stock and trade is documenting left-wing money networks. So it's not a neutral referee, and I'm not going to pretend that it is neutral. Pretending your source is Switzerland neutral when it isn't exactly the sin is exactly what I'm talking about. But this is the discipline that I applied going down this rabbit hole. I took the Capital Research Center's claims, checked them against outlets that have no conservative axe to grind. CJR, Axios, Fortune, NBC, Reuters, Brookings, the primary filings and the sites of the organizations themselves. When the CRC held up, I'd tell you so. And when CRC stretched, I'd say that too. There's at least one stretch below that I think the right oversells. Follow the physics and the law where they lead. That's the deal. There are three machines. There's the anti-build machine, the Courier Newsroom. That's the for-profit network of outlets styled as friendly local papers. Things like the Gander in Michigan or Up North News in Wisconsin, Copper Carrier down in Arizona, and a whole bunch more. They're operating in at least 20 states. It was founded by Democrat operative Tara McGowan, incubated in the nonprofit acronym. It's now owned by Good Information, Inc. It's backed over time by donors, including George Soros and Reid Hoffman. And in the closing months of the 2024 election cycle, it was the third largest political ad buyer on Meta platforms, behind only the Harris and Trump campaigns. Its partisan operation in the local news costume character is actually documented by Axios, Vice, The New Yorker, NewsGuard, and CNN, not just by conservatives. The motive is on the record in their own words. And that is, this is a persuasion operation describing itself as a persuasion operation because they want to ask donors for money to increase awareness and opposition. You are being fed that feeling. I'll be right back.
13: 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You've got The Weekend with Michael Brown.

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5: A battleship on the move. I'm Jane Fergus, Fox News. The conflict between the United States and Iran is escalating. Fox's Trey Yingst is aboard the USS Washington warship in the Arabian Sea.
6: As the USS George Washington is operating, it is protected by a variety of guided missile destroyers. Things are changing very rapidly. Iran has ramped up attacks on U.S. warships, and that is the reason that these sailors and pilots continue to fly these critical missions in the area of operation. There is one other, George W. Bush, H.W. Bush aircraft carrier, and again, a variety of destroyers.
7: As the United States is looking to project power against the Iranian regime, they continue daily nighttime operations to ensure that the pilots and sailors are ready for any sort of incoming threat. We know Iran tried to target this vessel.
5: President Trump is accusing Iran of prolonging the conflict to complicate U.S. midterm elections, and he believes the conflict will end soon after the voting is held. Russian President Vladimir Putin is sending a warning to European nations that might be thinking of helping Ukraine.
8: Putin was at an economic summit in India when he told reporters that if European governments send troops into Ukraine, it will mean a war with Russia. Putin also denied his country posed any threat to Europe, saying there is no such threat and never has been. Earlier this month, French President Macron said 26 of Ukraine's allies have pledged to deploy troops as a reassurance force once fighting ends with Russia. He also said the reassurance force does not have the will or the objective of waging war against Russia, but will work to prevent new major aggression. Till NATO, Fox News.
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10: A few clouds this evening that will increase overnight, and we'll see a low near 47. Winds northwest 9 to 14 will become light and variable overnight. Sunday, skies are sunny with highs in the mid to upper 60s. Winds calm, becoming north-northwest 5 to 7. Sunday evening, a slight chance of showers, otherwise partly cloudy, and lows are in the upper 40s. And Monday, showers and thunderstorms with highs in the mid 60s.
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0: You'd expect to see the North Dakota oil and natural gas industry working at wells and processing facilities. What you might not know is our oil and gas industry also works to build roads, provide school funding, and even protect us from flooding by creating nearly 50,000 jobs statewide and generating billions of tax dollars annually to support our infrastructure, our great outdoors, and our schools. North Dakota Petroleum Foundation, advancing the possibilities.
1: Empty rocks. It's a clump of rocks that Japan calls the Sakakis. China calls something else. A Chinese fishing trawler is out there where it's not supposed to be, and it rams two Japanese Coast Guard boats. So the Japanese do what they would normally do. They arrest the captain. And then something not ordinary happens. Within days, the rare earth minerals stop flowing to Japan. Now, I bet you've never bought a rare earth in your life. I haven't. I don't think either one of us could pick one out of a lineup. But Toyota can, Sony can, half of the Japanese industry runs on rare earth minerals, and almost all of it at that time came from one place, China. And China was furious about the fishing boat captain, who was still sitting in a Japanese jail. They just quietly turned off the tap. Japan folded. They let the captain go, because when the country that makes the one material that your entire economy depends on decides to squeeze that economy, you find out very fast how much sovereignty you actually have. One arrest, and a superpower reached over and put its hand around Japan's throat. No shots were fired, just a paperwork slowdown at a Chinese port. Now, that's not a trade dispute. That's a weapon. And I want to talk to you about the fact that that same weapon is pointed at the United States and about the man who is finally aggressively doing something about it. And I want to be honest with you because it's going to cost me something to say this. Let me start with what this stuff even is. Reach over and touch your car door. There's a little electric motor in there that rolls your window up and down. Inside that motor is a magnet, and that magnet is made from rare earths. Same magnet, bigger, spins in the wind turbines out on the plains. Same family of material sits in your hard drive, your earbuds, the guidance system on a missile, and the F-35, our top fighter jet, carries hundreds of pounds of rare earth material in every single airframe. Now, you've never handed anybody a dollar anytime for a rare earth, but you cannot get through one day of your life without a rare earth. And here's the part that I think everybody gets wrong, and I mean everybody, including the story that got me thinking about it in the first place. The problem was never the mining. We've got rare earths in the ground right here in Wyoming, just north of me. Australia's got rare earths. They're all over the freaking world. The dirt is not the choke point. The choke point is the processing. Taking the ore and refining it into something that you can actually use, and then turning that into a magnet, that's the hard part. That's the really dirty part. That's the part that nobody wanted in their backyard. And over the past 30 years, we let the Chinese take almost all of that. Today, China controls somewhere around 90% of the world's rare earth processing. 90%. Keep that in your mind. That's the whole ball game right there. Because China didn't get to 90% by accident, and they don't hold it by accident either. Here's how this trap works, because this is the thing that changed my mind. Say you're an American company. You decide that you're going to break China's grip. So you raise the money, you take on some debt, you build a processing plant. That takes years. And right about the time you're ready to sell your first batch and start paying back the loans you took out, China opens the spigot and floods the market and craters the price. On purpose. They'll even lose money doing it. Chinese don't care. They're communists. They can afford to bleed longer than you and I can, and they know that. You can't cover your debt. The bank comes calling, and you're done bankrupt. And the next American company that thinks about trying, rare earth processing, they remember what happened to you. That is not a free market. That is a rigged market, and it's rigged by one foreign government on purpose to make sure that you never get up off the mat. They'll use it as a weapon whenever they feel like it.

They did that to Japan in 2010, just like I told you. And they've done it to us twice, just in the last year and a half. In April of last year, in the middle of the tariff fight, China slapped export licenses on rare earths and magnets made from them, aimed straight at American manufacturers and the American defense contractors. Then, last fall in October, they went even bigger. A brand new round of export controls on those rare earths, the magnets, the battery materials, every bit of it. They pulled the same lever they pulled on Japan, only this time our name was on it. And then, last November, they let up. Trump, President Xi sat down, cut a truce. China suspended the controls. Suspended. Not repealed. They didn't surrender. They switched it off on purpose, but their hand was still resting on the switch. Now, that suspension runs out in November. Just what, 6 weeks from now? We don't get a vote on what happens after. The Chinese do. So here's the uncomfortable question. If we knew all this, why did nothing happen for so long? Because we did know, and it's not hindsight. Back in June of 2021, Biden's own administration put out a big supply chain review, and they said it out loud. They named the danger. They even named China, said we were dangerously dependent. So then, the Bidens, having diagnosed it perfectly, well, they just decided to study it some more. They formed a task force. They held a meeting. They wrote up a follow-up report. This rot is not just one-sided, though. This rot is bipartisan, and it's decades old. Republicans and Democrats both watched the factories go. They watched the processing move out. They watched the leverage go, and they told themselves, oh, it's just the market being the market. It's not. We knew what China was building, so we built committees, and they built a chokehold. Which brings me to right now, because something has genuinely changed. The Trump administration has stopped studying this thing. Oh, we got enough studies. Can't you just hear Trump saying that? And started doing something about it. And it's aggressive, and it is working, and even the people who cannot stand Donald Trump are standing up and taking notice of this. Last year, the Department of Defense didn't just write a check to a rare earth company called MP Materials. They took an ownership stake. They became the single largest shareholder in the thing. And this summer, the Pentagon's Office of Strategic Capital committed up to $725 million in loans to a company called Energy Fuels to do what? To build out exactly the processing capacity that we've never had. And here's how you know that China's watching. June, this past June, even with that truce supposedly still holding, Beijing reached out and put 10 American companies on a special restriction list. One of those was MP Materials, the very company the Pentagon had just bet on. China looked at the horse we backed, tried to cut its legs out from under it, on purpose during a truce. Now, notice what these deals include. Price floors, a guaranteed bottom the price can't fall below, which means when China tries the old trick, tries to flood the market, crash the price, bankrupt an American company mid-repayment, the floor is supposed to hold. The trap doesn't spring. And for the first time, the American company can actually take that punch and remain standing. Now, it hasn't slowed down. Just a few weeks ago, August 7th, the White House rolled out another whole round of this. More than $2 billion in new deals, $150 million to a Minnesota company building magnets that don't need Chinese rare earths at all, $400 million for a scandium supply chain, money for graphite, boron, the materials you and I never think about until the day we can't get them. $2 billion in a single afternoon, and that was just the latest batch. Now, across the Atlantic, the Europeans see this, and they're frankly, I think they're a little jealous. The Financial Times ran a piece a couple of weeks ago where a lawyer advising European rare earth projects said, whether you agree or disagree with how the Trump administration is going about this, in 18 months, they have done more deals than Europe has done in the past decade. And the head of Europe's own raw materials group,
Burns Schaefer said, I really admire the Americans. They take an idea and run with it, while we Europeans hesitate, over-administrate, talk, and lose time. Talk and lose time. Where have we heard that before? But I do have a confession, and I actually do mean this as a confession. I'm the guy who yells about this. How do I yell about it? Stay tuned. I'll be right back.

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10: Hey, welcome back to Beacon with Michael Brown. Glad to have you with me. Text line's open, 33103, keyword Mike or Michael. I said I had a confession to make, and I really do mean it as a confession. Government taking equity stakes in private companies, government handing out cheap loans to pick winners, government guaranteeing a price so a business can't lose. If you've ever listened to me for more than, say, a week, you know that on almost any other Tuesday, I'd be lighting that up. That's industrial policy with a flag stuck in it, and I don't like it. And now here I am sitting telling you that in this case, in this one case, it might be exactly right. Here's how I tried to square it. Now, you can throw it right back at me if you want, if you don't buy it. The free market answer only works when there is a market. Adam Smith's invisible hand assumes nobody's got a government-sized thumb pressing down on the scale. And here somebody does. When a foreign government spends its own people's money for decades specifically to bankrupt our industries, specifically to choke our defense supplies, telling ourselves to just let the market sort it out, I don't think that's principle. I think that's surrender. Utter surrender. National security is the one place where even the hardest free market guy like me will tip his hat and admits the government's got a job to do. That's my line. China rigged the board, so let our side put a thumb on it too, to unrig it, but only for that reason and only that far. Now, let me bring it home, because this isn't something, this isn't happening in some abstract, you know, Washington somewhere. It's happening in our backyard. That company I mentioned, Energy Fuels, the one the Pentagon just backed, its headquarters is right here in Lakewood, Colorado, right off Union Boulevard. Their mill, the White Mesa Mill, sits down in Blanding, Utah in the Four Corners area, close enough to spit on the state line. These are, more or less, my neighbors. And they're betting their company on the idea that they can outwork and outlast a foreign government that would very much like to see them fail. And see them fail, why? Because China knows it weakens our defense posture. And I look at national security and national defense and say, we need to rebuild that. And if we need to spend some of our tax dollars to rebuild that, to help these companies succeed against a foreign adversary who will do everything to flood the market and keep them from succeeding, then yes, I am for it. A guy by the name of Bapu, B-H-A-P-P-U, he runs Energy Fuels. And he explained in an interview a colleague did recently exactly why that government backing matters. He said, it absolutely makes sense for the government to step in, especially during the time when you're repaying these loans. That's the time when, if the price falls dramatically and you're not able to pay off those loans, you're stuck. So providing floor prices is vitally important. He's absolutely right. The floor price is not a handout to pad his profits. That's what keeps China from being able to bankrupt him on command by flipping a switch while he's carrying the debt. It's the bulletproof vest. It's what lets him get in the ring and fight the battle. So yeah, I'm for it. With my eyes open and with one hand on my wallet, and you should have your hand on your wallet too, because there is a place where it can go wrong, and I'd be a hypocrite not to say it. The danger with every subsidy ever invented is that it never ends. The emergency becomes permanent. The company that was supposed to grow strong enough so they could stand on their own, they learn instead to stand on your money forever and ever, and the check just keeps going out long after the reason for it's completely gone. That is how a national security necessity turns into plain old corporate welfare. And it's your money on top of that, not Washington's money, your money, my money. So I think there's a test for all of this. And it's a test that I'll be watching. And it's not whether we cut a splashy deal. It's actually whether 5 years from now, Energy Fuels and MP Materials can throw a punch at China without the government standing behind them holding that price up. If we get there, that means this worked. If we're still writing checks, say, in 2035, with nothing to show but a company that can't survive daylight, then I was wrong, and we should say so. We may not get 5 years. Remember that truce? The one that runs out this November? If China flips the switch back on, we find out really fast how much we actually built. And then we'll find out just how much was just an announcement. That's the difference between, say, a press release and a real legitimate supply chain. One more thing, and it matters more than it sounds like it should. The article that got me onto all of this, the one praising these deals, the one that's basically right about the picture, it got one key fact wrong. It told its readers that the Energy Department made that $725 million loan to Energy Fuels. It wasn't the Energy Department. It was the Pentagon, the Department of Defense, through its Office of Strategic Capital. Now you might say, well, Michael, who cares? It's close enough. I don't care. And you should too, because it's your money. And when it's our money, the details are the whole story. Which agency, which authority, on whose books, under whose oversight. When we get those things wrong, then we can't hold anybody accountable because we don't even know who's holding the pen, who's keeping the books, who's watching the money, who's holding the accountability. I don't think precision is nitpicking when we're the ones paying. So, the plain version of all of this, China built a trap. They spent 30 years perfecting it while we told ourselves, oh, the marketplace will handle it. The marketplace couldn't handle it. It wouldn't handle it. There was no marketplace. And the thing I'd normally never defend, government stepping in with money and muscle, actually turns out to be the only tool big enough for a problem for a foreign government built on purpose. I don't love it. I think it's necessary. And I'll watch it like a hawk. With our money in mind, because necessary and permanent, two very different things. And the difference could cost you or save you, depending on whether anybody's paying attention. Yes, industrial policy, in this case, I might just be for it. I'll be right back.
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15: Mixing business and pleasure. I'm Chris DeMeo, Fox News. President Trump is in Ireland this weekend meeting with Irish leaders.
16: President Trump is here in Dublin, Ireland this weekend, already meeting with the country's leaders. Conversations and topics ranging on a variety of issues from trade tensions to the conflict with Iran, Gaza, as well as Ireland's neutrality in a lot of these conflicts. So the president in the morning at the ambassador's residence met with business leaders and spoke to the press, calling this relationship fantastic.
17: I'm pleased to say that Ireland is now the sixth largest source of foreign direct investment in the United States, with nearly $392 billion invested in 2025.
16: Trump met with Ireland's president, Catherine Colonna, and the Taoiseach, or the Prime Minister, Micheál Martin. The president wading into one of Ireland's most politically sensitive questions, telling the press he would love to see Irish reunification.
15: That's Fox's Alex Hogan in Dublin, the president also attending a golf tournament at his resort. Well, strikes continue in the war between Russia and Ukraine.
18: Eight people were killed. Dozens of others were injured across cities in Ukraine after those Russian strikes. Meanwhile, over in Russia, Ukrainian forces targeted two chemical industrial facilities. President Zelensky was in Canada meeting with Ukrainian military pilots. He also met with Prime Minister Mark Carney, pressing allies, of course, for more support. Carney said one third of all the drones they manufacture will go to support Ukraine's defense. Meanwhile, Russian President Vladimir Putin, he's in India alongside other leaders from 11 BRICS nations. That includes China, Brazil, South Africa, just to name a few. Putin said that if European governments send troops to Ukraine, it will mean, quote, a war with Russia.
15: As Fox's Stephanie Bennett reporting from London, Russia launched their full-scale invasion of Ukraine in February of 2022. 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
20: That heat's going to be out there for one more day.
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15: A tribute to the late Dolly Parton is one step closer to taking off.
22: In a 6-0 vote, the Metropolitan Nashville Airport Authority voted unanimously to start the process of changing the airport's name in honor of late country music icon Dolly Parton. The big change would make her the first woman whose name would grace one of America's busiest airports. And this move has a ton of support, considering the deep ties Parton has to her home state of Tennessee. Both the governor and Nashville International Airport announced an effort to name the airport in Parton's honor. There's also a petition that has more than 155,000 verified signatures calling for the airport to be renamed Dolly Parton International Airport.
15: That's Fox's Christina Coleman. Police are investigating the death of a black woman in Mississippi who was found hanging from a tree last month. They say more arrests are expected. Police in Jackson say Jock Ratliff, who is also black, is in custody. When it comes to sleep, new research suggests getting too much could be linked to some of the same aging concerns as getting too little.
23: Researchers studying sleep and biological aging found people who reported sleeping less than 6 hours or more than 8 hours a day tended to show signs of faster aging across several parts of the body. The lowest biological aging levels generally found among people getting roughly 6.5 to 8 hours of sleep, although the sweet spot varied by organ and sex. Researchers stress the findings don't prove too much or too little sleep caused faster aging. In fact, unusually long sleep could sometimes be a sign of underlying health problems. The findings published in the journal Nature. Therese Crowley, Fox News.
15: Short track racing is mourning a true giant. Motorsports fans are honoring the legacy of Bowman Gray Stadium patriarch Gary Myers, who passed away Thursday at 76. I'm Chris DeMeo. This is Fox News.
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2: A few clouds this evening that will increase overnight, and we'll see a low near 47. Winds northwest, 9 to 14, will become light and variable overnight. Sunday, skies are sunny with highs in the mid to upper 60s. Winds calm, becoming north-northwest, 5 to 7. Sunday evening, a slight chance of showers, otherwise partly cloudy, and lows are in the upper 40s. And Monday, showers and thunderstorms with highs in the mid 60s. From the Flag Skywatch Weather Center, I am meteorologist Leah Jones.
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Welcome back to The Weekend with Michael Brown. Glad to have you with me. I appreciate you tuning in. As I mentioned earlier in the program, yesterday was the 25th anniversary of 9/11. And I want to do a little history lesson. So this is nothing to do with the terrorism attack itself. 25 years after 9/11, I think the most ignored piece of evidence is a burial plan that a comfortable graduate student wrote for himself years ahead of time in a German apartment. And I want us to understand that history so that, particularly as we enter into this election season, we recognize that the threat that we may think we face may not be the threat that we really do face. So let's go back to April of 1996. A small apartment in Hamburg, Germany, a 27-year-old graduate student sat down and literally wrote at his own funeral. This guy was studying architecture. His father was a lawyer back in Cairo. He spoke fluent German. He was living in one of the richest, freest, safest countries on this planet, and he had his whole life still ahead of him. And yet here he was in April of 1996, spending an entire afternoon writing careful instructions for the handling of his own corpse. No women at his grave, not at the funeral, not even after. No pregnant women near his body. No person who was, in his own words, not clean. The man who washed him for burial was supposed to wear gloves so no hand would ever touch his private parts. Three plain white cloths, laying him on his right side. Divide his money the way that God commands. This guy's name? Muhammad Atta. 5 years after he wrote those words, on the morning of September 11, 2001, he flew American Airlines Flight 11 into the North Tower of the World Trade Center. So let's start there, in that apartment. Because what is missing from that will? There's no politics in it. None. There's not a single word about American foreign policy. Not a word about Israel. Nothing about poverty or oppression or jobs or humiliation. There were no American drones in the sky in 1996. And Muhammad Atta wasn't poor. He wasn't a refugee in some camp somewhere. He was a comfortable young man in Germany, calmly arranging his own martyrdom years ahead of time, because he believed that God would reward him for it. That will is one of the most ignored pieces of evidence that we have from September 11, and I think I know why. Because it tells us something that we do not want to hear. Here's the story we told ourselves instead. And I was in the building for part of it, so I'm not throwing rocks from the cheap sheets. I'll get to my own part later. After the towers came down, the smartest people in this country asked one question over and over: what went wrong? As if the reason 19 men murdered almost 3,000 people was some, riddle we had to crack. As if there had to be a hidden cause underneath. Something reasonable, something we'd recognize if we just looked hard enough. And every answer we reached for was the same kind of answer. Oh, it must be poverty. It must be a lack of education. It must be humiliation or alienation or a grievance about our foreign policy. It must be something that we did. I think to many people that was a comforting thought. Because if it was something that we did, then that means it's something we could undo. Maybe more money, more development, better diplomacy, a peace deal, get the conditions just right, and the anger goes away. 6 days after the attack that we memorialized yesterday on Friday, President Bush stood in the Islamic Center of Washington and said, and he said this, and I quote, "The face of terror is not the true faith of Islam," close quote. Now, I understand why my old boss said it. A decent man was trying to protect innocent Muslim Americans from being blamed for something they had nothing to do with. I think his instinct was right. Protecting your neighbors, that's right. But as an explanation, it pointed us exactly the wrong direction.
It told us the men who did this thing had nothing to do with what they themselves said they believed. It told us to look everywhere except the one place the killers had been pointing the entire time. So let me bring you someone who tried to tell us the truth and got looked at like she was describing little green men. Her name is Ayaan Hirsi Ali. Now, before you decide what box she goes in, look where she comes from. Born in Somalia, a refugee, a teenager in Nairobi, she joined the Muslim Brotherhood, not as a bomb thrower, as a true believer. She wore the veil, she prayed, she studied, and she has told us plainly what they taught her. She had a friend at school. It was a Christian girl. They walked home together. They shared lunches and secrets, you know, the way teenage girls do. Ayaan went to her teacher and said she could not see her friend as an enemy. You know what the teacher told her? You have a duty to convert her, and if she refuses, then she is your enemy. That was the small lesson. Then came the big enemies. America, the great Satan, Israel, the little Satan. In her prayers every day, she asked God to destroy the Jews. You know, she was only 15 years old. Years later, she got out. She renounced all of it. She ended up in the Dutch parliament. On the morning of September 11, she was working for a left-of-center think tank, the equivalent over here of our Democratic Party. And she watched the good, educated, decent people around her reach for the only explanation their worldview allowed. It must be our fault. It's American foreign policy. It must be Israel. Yet, she knew better. She had sat in the room where boys were taught exactly what those 19 men, those 19 hijackers, she was taught exactly what they believed. She knew it wasn't a cry for help. It was a raid. The men who planned it believed they were the strong ones and that we were the weak ones and that they would ultimately win. She tried to tell the sophisticated people around her. They filed her away. They went back to the comfortable story. Now, I owe you something here up front, because it matters. When Ayaan Hirsi Ali applied for asylum in Holland in 1992, she lied on her application. Wrong name, wrong story. She's admitted that. She says she did it to hide the family that she was fleeing from because she was escaping a forced marriage. Just weigh that for yourself. I'm not going to hand you a witness and hide the impeachment. You can decide whether a young woman running from a forced marriage who later spent her life warning about exactly the ideology that arranged that marriage, you can decide whether or not she is discredited by the lie or she is explained by it. I know exactly where I land. I'm telling you the fact either way. I said I'd tell you my part, and here it is. After September 11th, this country built the largest security apparatus in our history. The Department of Homeland Security, the terror watch list, the airport lines you still stand in. I was inside that build-out. I ran FEMA. I was the undersecretary at the Department of Homeland Security. I sat in those very rooms. Here's what we got good at. We got very good at hunting the man, finding the cell, watching the plot, putting the bomber on a list and taking him off the board before he could act. That work is real, and it has saved American lives, and I won't apologize for a minute of that. But we were watching the shooter. We were not watching the thing that makes the shooter. I want to explain why. That's next. Don't go away.

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10: Hey, welcome back to The Weekend with Michael Brown. Text line, of course, is always open, 33103, keyword Mike or Michael. We're reflecting on the memorialization we did yesterday about 9/11, and I wanted to take it a step further than most people will. And I want to talk about what we got good at, because we did. We got good at finding men, finding the terror cell, watching the plot, putting the bomber on a list, and taking him off the board before he could ever act on his ideology. Real work. But as I said earlier, we were watching the shooter. We were not watching the thing that makes the shooter. We weren't watching the mosque where the sermon gets preached, the school where a child is taught who his enemies are, the charities that move the money around, the foreign governments writing the checks. we were counting terrorists. We were not paying attention to the slow, patient work underneath, the work of literally turning a doctrine into a movement and doing so one institution at a time. So what did we do? We fought the war we knew how to fight. We missed the one we didn't know how to fight. Want to know what that slow work looks like when it grows all the way up? Look at Europe. Europe's probably about 15 years ahead of us, and Europe is the warning that we keep refusing to read. A girl gets too Western. She dates the wrong boy. She wants to choose her own life. So a father or a brother kills her for the shame of wanting those things. That's not a story from the 7th century. Germany's own federal criminal police office has counted these killings at roughly a dozen a year. British authorities put their count in the same range. There are names. People shot dead by their brothers on a Berlin street in 2005. A person murdered by her own family in London in 2006. And nearly every time, the authorities act surprised. Here? Well, that doesn't happen here. Yes, it does. It did happen there. In Rotherham, England, over 16 years, gangs of men sexually abused at least 1,400 children. The official inquiry? That inquiry found that the cops and the local council knew, yet they looked away. Because the perpetrators, well, they were mostly of Pakistani heritage. And everybody was afraid of being called a racist. They let children be raped rather than risk being called a name. Now, let me be precise. Many of these men were British-born. They weren't immigrants. And the national data in Britain is too thin to prove one ethnic group is overrepresented across the entire country. What is not in dispute is the town-level record and the finding that officials looked away out of fear. That finding is the government's own report. Last year, Baroness Louise Casey's national audit said the same thing again, and the British government finally ordered a statutory national inquiry. It's not just the Brits. In May of 25, France's own interior ministry published a report warning that the Muslim Brotherhood is running a deliberate strategy that it calls intraism, working up into French institutions from below. Germany's domestic intelligence service tracks what it calls legalistic Islamism, groups pursuing Islamist goals through lawful means. The Netherlands, they ran a parliamentary inquiry into foreign money flowing into Dutch mosques. These are not talk show hosts. These are the governments of Europe, in their own official reports, finally saying the quiet part out loud. Their critics say the reports overreach and smear ordinary believers. Well, you can read the reports and judge them for yourselves, but you cannot pretend the reports don't exist. What is this actually about? Let me be clear. This is the exact spot where the conversation jumps the rails and where a lot of people I otherwise agree with will lose me. I'm not talking about your Muslim neighbor, not the doctor who set your kid's arm, not the family running the shop down the street, not the American soldier who happens to pray toward Mecca. About 1.6 billion people practice Islam, and the overwhelming majority of them want what you want, a job, a safe street, their kids to do better than they did. Most of the people I'm about to describe as targets of this thing are Muslims themselves. They are the first ones that this comes for. What I'm talking about is an ideology. Islamism, a political project that wears the clothing of a religion. It teaches that the law of God must govern everything so that there is no line between the mosque and the state, and that a free society built on the individual conscience is not a partner you negotiate with. It's an obstacle, and an obstacle gets removed. And I'm not putting words in anybody's mouth. This movement wrote its goals down. In 1991, a leader in the branch of the Muslim Brotherhood, a man named Mohammed Akram, wrote a memo. In 2004, the FBI pulled it out of a member's home in Virginia. It was entered into evidence in a federal terrorism financing trial, U.S. versus the Holy Land Foundation, in Texas. It is a real document in a real court record. It describes the movement's work in North America as a civilization jihadist process. And this movement speaks of eliminating and destroying the Western civilization from within. Their words, their document, their court exhibit. And fair is fair. There is a serious counter-argument, and I'm not going to hide it. Critics, including scholars at Georgetown's Bridge Initiative, say the memo was just one man's memo, framed as his own hopes and ambitions, never adopted as official Brotherhood policy, and admitted at trial as background rather than as the thing that won the conviction. All right, that's fine. Have that argument. But you cannot wave the document away. It exists. It says what it says. And, unfortunately, it lines up almost word for word with what Ayaan Hirsi Ali was taught as a 15-year-old girl. And it lines up almost word for word with what Muhammad Atta wrote in that Hamburg apartment back in 1991. I'll also tell you what I left out. There's another document that gets passed around. It's a paper from 1982 called The Project, supposedly a Brotherhood master plan found in Switzerland. I'm not using it. It's never been authenticated. No verified author, no court vetting, nothing. If a source won't hold up, it doesn't belong in this case. The 1991 memo, it holds up, and that's why I use it. Our virtues, the virtues of Western civilization, that's the open door, and this is the trap. The very thing that makes the West worth defending are the things that this ideology uses against us. Open immigration, free speech, freedom to worship, freedom to organize, foreign money flowing freely into universities and charities. Every one of those is a glory of a free society. And every one of them is also a door left standing wide open. Look at the money. Because the money's documented and the receipts are public. Under Section 117 of the Higher Education Act, American universities have to disclose large gifts and contracts from foreign sources. The Department of Education released the 2025 numbers in February of this year. In that 1 year, foreign governments and their proxies sent roughly $5.2 billion in gifts and contracts into American higher education. The single largest source was the government of Qatar at more than $1.1 billion last year alone. Section 117, that statute lumps gifts and contracts together, and most of the Qatari money is not contracts, not donations. A lot of it pays for American universities to run branch campuses on Qatari soil in a place Qatar built called Education City. Cornell, Georgetown, Northwestern, Carnegie Mellon. That's closer to export revenue than to a bag of cash buying influence. So don't let anybody tell you it's $1.1 billion in bribes. It isn't. But don't let anyone tell you it's nothing either. What is it? That's next. I'll be right back.

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4: Mixing business and pleasure. I'm Chris DeMeo, Fox News. President Trump is in Ireland this weekend meeting with Irish leaders.
5: President Trump is here in Dublin, Ireland this weekend, already meeting with the country's leaders. Conversations and topics ranging on a variety of issues from trade tensions to the conflict with Iran, Gaza, as well as Ireland's neutrality in a lot of these conflicts. So the president in the morning at the ambassador's residence met with business leaders and spoke to the press, calling this relationship fantastic.
6: I'm pleased to say that Ireland is now the sixth largest source of foreign direct investment in the United States, with nearly $392 billion invested in 2025.
5: Trump met with Ireland's president, Catherine Colonna, and the Taoiseach, or the prime minister, Micheál Martin. The president wading into one of Ireland's most politically sensitive questions, telling the press he would love to see Irish reunification.
4: That's Fox's Alex Hogan in Dublin, the president also attending a golf tournament at his resort. Well, strikes continue in the war between Russia and Ukraine.
7: Eight people were killed. Dozens of others were injured across cities in Ukraine after those Russian strikes. Meanwhile, over in Russia, Ukrainian forces targeted two chemical industrial facilities. President Zelensky was in Canada meeting with Ukrainian military pilots. He also met with Prime Minister Mark Carney, pressing allies, of course, for more support. Carney said one third of all the drones they manufacture will go to support Ukraine's defense. Meanwhile, Russian President Vladimir Putin, he's in India alongside other leaders from 11 BRICS nations. That includes China, Brazil, South Africa, just to name a few. Putin said that if European governments send troops to Ukraine, it will mean, quote, a war with Russia.
4: As Fox's Stephanie Bennett reporting from London, Russia launched their full-scale invasion of Ukraine in February of 2022. 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
10: A few clouds this evening that will increase overnight, and we'll see a low near 47. Winds northwest 9 to 14 will become light and variable overnight. Sunday, skies are sunny with highs in the mid to upper 60s. Winds calm, becoming north-northwest 5 to 7. Sunday evening, a slight chance of showers, otherwise partly cloudy, and lows are in the upper 40s. And Monday, showers and thunderstorms with highs in the mid 60s. From the Flag Skywatch Weather Center, I am meteorologist Leah Jones.
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Welcome back to The Weekend with Michael Brown. Text line, of course, is always open, 33103, keyword Michael. Michael, you tell me if I'm not right, or you tell me if you think I'm wrong on this. We hold the door open, because holding the door open is who we are. And a movement that despises everything that the door stands for walks right through it using our own key.

0: You'd expect to see the North Dakota oil and natural gas industry working at wells and processing facilities. What you might not know is our oil and gas industry also works to build roads, provide school funding, and even protect us from flooding by creating nearly 50,000 jobs statewide and generating billions of tax dollars annually to support our infrastructure, our great outdoors, and our schools. North Dakota Petroleum Foundation, advancing the possibilities.
1: Two separate methodologies. But read it correctly. It's households headed by a foreign-born Somali, and most Minnesota Somalis are U.S.-born citizens. So Somali immigrants describes a minority of the community, and the number is carried by Medicaid and food stamps, not cash. Traditional cash welfare runs in the single digits to the low 20s. A working parent whose kids are on Medicaid and who gets SNAP is counted here, which is a defensible way to count. But it is not the same as a household living off welfare. State it that way, and it's bulletproof. State it the sloppy way, and you've handed the other side a gift. Now, this one is real, and it's genuinely from the Pew Research Center, not some knockoff poll. 44% of American Muslims have a favorable view of Hamas. That was published just this past summer in July. Among Muslim respondents, 44% viewed Hamas favorably, 13% very favorably, 31% somewhat favorably. The fine print, because you deserve it, the Muslim subsample of a general population survey is small, and Pew did not publish the margin of error for that slice. So the true error band is wider than the headline. And favorable view is not the same as material support. Hold that number with care, because 44% is not a rounding error, and pretending otherwise is its own kind of denial. Let's go to New York for comparison. New York City's Muslim and Jewish populations are now roughly comparable, somewhere near a million each, though every one of those estimates is soft. I just leave it there. When you hear it sharpened into Muslim immigrants now outnumber native Jews, notice that no data source actually separates people that way. That framing is doing the work the numbers do not do. Now, I've leaned on Ayan Harsi Alsi's testimony all the way through this because her testimony is powerful and it's earned. So I owe you the places where I don't follow her. She argues that Islam itself, not just Islamism, is fundamentally incompatible with a free society. And she calls for ending essentially all Muslim immigration to the West, the way we cut off mass migration after World War I. I don't go there, and I want to tell you why. Judging 1.6 billion people by their faith, rather than judging institutions and individuals by their conduct, that's the move that turns a true argument into an ugly one. And I think it fails on its own terms. The data that she and I both cite describe a community that is mostly American citizens. You cannot deport your way out of a problem that is substantially homegrown, and you shouldn't want to punish the doctor and the shopkeeper the same way you might the ideologue. The Constitution I keep invoking as a shield does not have a religious exemption, and I don't want to be the guy arguing that it should. So here's my line, and it's different than Ali's. We should be aiming at the ideology, its institutions, the ideology's money, not at the faith, not at your neighbor. So what does that look like? Because if the target is the ideology and its infrastructure instead of the religion, the to-do list writes itself, and none of it requires a religious test. For example, let's go through some of what it would look like, the to-do list. Follow the money. Make it transparent. Section 117 already requires universities to disclose foreign gifts and contracts. So let's enforce that. Lower the reporting threshold. Require disclosure of the terms, not just the dollar amount. Extend the same daylight to mosques, charities, and think tanks that take foreign government money. Sunlight is not a religious test. It's an accounting standard. And I think we should apply it

to everyone. So yes, let's follow the money. Let's make it transparent. Second, let's judge institutions by conduct, not creed. You see, where documentary and financial evidence shows an institution is funded by or operationally tied to a movement whose stated aim is subversion, treat it that way. When it's not, leave it alone. The standard is behavior and money, provable out in the open, not what building somebody prays in. I want to know what the conduct is. I want to know what they actually do. That's test number two. Test number three, expect assimilation, demand assimilation, and mean it. A free society is honestly allowed to ask newcomers to accept our ground rules, equal rights for women, the rule of law over the rule of the Klan, the right to leave your faith without fear of being killed for that. Those are not Western quirks. That's the price of the ticket. And asking them to pay the price of that ticket to be a part of our society is not bigotry. And here's the last thing I think we should do. We should screen immigrants honestly without a faith test. You see, I think we are allowed to scrutinize where someone was radicalized and what they believe about pluralism and violence. We are not allowed and should not want to screen on just religion itself. So none of that requires us to become less free. It simply requires us to stop mistaking our freedoms for a suicide pact. So here we are, 25 years later. Here's the choice. The anniversary of the worst Islamist attack in the history of this country? Yes, Zohran Mamdani. He was born abroad. He is himself Muslim. During his campaign, he was asked point blank to condemn the slogan, "Globalize the Intifada." He would not do that. He said it wasn't a mayor's job to police speech. He later said he had discouraged the phrase. You can make of that what you want. I will make something of it. Ignorance was an excuse in 2001. We genuinely did not understand what had hit us. Ignorance is not, cannot be an excuse in 2026. We have had 25 years, a shelf full of evidence, and a continent full of warnings. A strong country is not one that assumes it will always muddle through. It's one that can look straight at its own soft points, name them out loud without flinching, fix them while there's still time, and refuse to let its own virtues be turned into weapons that bring us down. That is the choice in front of us, and it is a choice. Why? Let me explain next. I'll be right back.

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Welcome back to the Weekend with Michael Brown. I know it's been a somber 36, maybe 48 hours now, depending on when you are listening to this program. But nonetheless, here we are, 25 years and a day later, and I think we have a choice. As I said earlier in the last segment, ignorance was an excuse 25 years ago in 2001. Because I can tell you from being inside those rooms, I'll never forget. 9/11, 25 years ago, was on a Tuesday. This year it was on a Friday. But on that Tuesday, I found myself being flown back by the United States Air Force back to Andrews Air Force Base. Went immediately to the White House. Had meetings. The next morning, met again. We had the CIA director there, the Secretary of Defense, the Secretary of Transportation, the Vice President was there, the National Security Advisor, Condoleezza Rice was there, the entire cabinet was there. We were all there. I sat at the table, and I listened, and I listened closely. Because my role in that meeting had to do what was going to happen domestically, not foreign. I was there to be ready that if anything that we did in a foreign country, if that affected us here, I had to be prepared for that. So ignorance was really on display the day after. We listened very closely to George Tenet, the director of the CIA at the time. What did you know? Give us the five W's, the who, what, where, when, and why. And we listened intently to what he thought, what he believed, what the intel was telling us. And as the president would walk through the room, going to us each one by one, what do you have to say about that? What do you think? How would you respond? What would you do? I remember thinking during all of those meetings about how serious this was and how we needed to recognize that we were being attacked by Islamists. That was made clear by the CIA. It was made clear by the National Security Council. It was made clear by the National Security Director. I think Bush understood it. I think Cheney understood it. And I know that I certainly understood it. So ignorance may have been an excuse in those very early days because we genuinely did not understand everything about what had hit us. We may have believed that we knew exactly who hit us. But the why? Sure, we had the who, but there are still four other W's. Who? We answered. What, where, when, and why? We still had to answer. We did not know. You have to remember that on that day after 9/11, we didn't know whether something else was coming. We had to prepare for that. But what was it? We didn't know. We had to keep everything locked down, the planes out of the sky. We were worried about biological, nuclear, all types of attacks, every single one of us, drawing on our own life experiences, drawing on our own expertise. How do we deal with that? So when I say that ignorance was an excuse in 2001, the ignorance was not about the who. It was about the what, where, when, and why. Because we generally did not understand all of those things. We knew who had hit us. But excuse in 2026, or ignorance in 2026, is not an excuse. We've had 25 years, as I said earlier, a shelf full of evidence and a continent full of warnings. A strong country is not one that assumes it will always muddle through. A strong country is one that can look straight at our own soft spots. Name them out loud without flinching. Fix them while there's still time. And refuse to let our own virtues be turned into the weapons that bring us down. I believe that is the choice in front of us. And it is a choice. And that is the good news buried in all of this. Because a choice is a thing that you can still make differently. We knew what Muhammad Atta was telling us. We have in those 25 years read his will. We have heard his own witnesses. We just didn't want to believe
that a man could look at everything that we had built, everything we were ready to offer him, and have him decide that he wanted to burn it down for his God. 25 years is long enough to keep pretending that we did not hear him. The time has come to hear him and to understand him. We have got to recognize that what we are fighting is an ideology. What we have to recognize is that that will that was written in the Hamburg apartment back in 1996, I think I said 90 was 1996, in that small apartment. 5 years after he wrote that will, on the morning of September 11, 2001, he flew American Airlines Flight 11 into the North Tower of the World Trade Center. Many people watched it on television. We watched the second plane. So on the 25th anniversary, in one day of that morning, 25 years and a day later, we should go back to that Hamburg apartment because of what is missing from that will. Remember, as I said at the very beginning of this hour, the will had no politics in it. Not a word about American foreign policy. Not a single word about Israel. Not a word about poverty. Not a word about oppression or jobs or humiliation. It was a will about his religion. It was a will about his orthodoxy. It was his will that when you read it in the terms of what he was wanting to accomplish, is a clash of civilization. It's a clash that we've seen before in human history, a clash between Western civilization that believes in the ideas that we believe in, of individualism, of individual salvation, of individual beliefs in God, of individual beliefs of freedom to pursue your own self-interest. All of the things that make this country great, every single one of them, opposed by an ideology living in the coat of a religion. It's not Muslim. It's not Islam. It's Islamists. And unless and until we recognize that it is the Islamists that want to clash with Western civilization. Why do you think they build enclaves? Why do you think they believe in Sharia law? Why do you think they want to implement that in these enclaves that they build around the country? Because they know that it cannot withstand our microscopic view of it. They cannot stand our autopsy of it. It cannot withstand our view of looking at our Constitution versus their ideology. It clashes. And until we admit that the clash is real, we'll fight this battle again. I don't want to. I hope we never have to. But the clash is still there 25 years and a day later. And unless and until we recognize that difference between what we believe and what the Islamists believe, will never be able to stop them. They will always be lurking somewhere in the shadows, ready to take us down at a moment's notice. It is truly a clash of civilization that we have ignored for 25 years. I believe that we owe it to the 2,977, the almost 3,000 people that died on that day. We owe to recognize that this is a clash of civilization, and let's beat that clash with our freedoms.

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5: 2 days abroad. I'm Deborah Valentine, Fox News. President Trump is in Ireland. Fox's Alex Hogan reports from Dublin.
6: President Trump touching down in Dublin earlier today, meeting with Irish leaders. Trade talks and economic ties largely dominating these conversations. The president today met with the Taoiseach, or the prime minister, as well as the president of Ireland. More than 1,000 U.S. companies operate here in Ireland, numbers that are largely driven by tax rates and access to the European Union market. The U.S. is Ireland's largest source of foreign direct investment.
7: I'm pleased to say that Ireland is now the sixth largest source of foreign direct investment in the United States, with nearly $392 billion invested in 2025.
6: New controversy during the visit, as Trump said he would love to see a reunified Ireland. It's a sharp contrast to the longstanding U.S. neutrality on that subject.
5: Northern Ireland remains part of the U.K. The U.S. says George Washington is currently in the Arabian Sea supporting operations in ongoing conflicts with Iran. Fox's Trey Yingst reports from the carrier with the latest.
8: We are on the USS George Washington in the Arabian Sea, the area of operation for CENTCOM right now in the war against Iran, and there has been quite a bit of activity. Last night, we saw nighttime operations of jets taking off from the flight deck. It's more than 3 football fields long, and this vessel carries more than 5,000 U.S. Navy sailors. What it was like getting here to this aircraft carrier in the middle of the ocean that is preparing for the possibility of escalation against Iran. Earlier today, we visited one of the guided missile destroyers just off the starboard side of this vessel. There are a variety of different smaller ships around the USS George Washington to basically protect it. And we saw those operations today. They have Tomahawk missiles on board, air defense systems.
5: Around 5,000 personnel man the ship. 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
5: Strikes continue in the war between Russia and Ukraine. Fox's Stephanie Bennett has the details.
16: 8 people were killed. Dozens of others were injured across cities in Ukraine after those Russian strikes. Meanwhile, over in Russia, Ukrainian forces targeted 2 chemical industrial facilities. President Zelensky was in Canada meeting with Ukrainian military pilots. He also met with Prime Minister Mark Carney, pressing allies, of course, for more support. Carney said 1/3 of all the drones they manufacture will go to support Ukraine's defense. Meanwhile, Russian President Vladimir Putin, he's in India alongside other leaders from 11 BRICS nations. That includes China, Brazil, South Africa, just to name a few. Putin said that if European governments send troops to Ukraine, it will mean, quote, a war with Russia.
5: Russia launched their full-scale invasion of Ukraine in February 2022. Michigan Republican Senate nominee Mike Rogers and Democrat nominee Abdul El-Sayed campaigned at the football game between the Michigan Wolverines and the Oklahoma Sooners Saturday. Fox's Alexis McAdams reports from the game in Ann Arbor, Michigan.
17: Abdul El-Sayed is also on the ground in Michigan today. This is actually his alma mater at the University of Michigan. But Mike Rogers, the Republican candidate for Senate here in this state, has been out trying to gain support with younger voters. They matter. They're going to turn out in this closely watched election. He was tailgating with fans, and it's going to be a tight Senate race as he faces off against Democrat Abdul El-Sayed. Rogers is zeroing in on El-Sayed's past criticism of football.
18: The Midwest loves football. Do you think football is toxically masculine or has any ties to slavery?
19: None of the above. This is the most American pastime you can get.
17: But beyond football, both candidates are also talking about artificial intelligence.
5: In college football action, number 1 ranked Ohio State Buckeyes losing to number 4 Texas Longhorns 24-23. I'm Deborah Valentine. This is Fox News.
20: A few clouds this evening that will increase overnight, and we'll see a low near 47. Winds northwest 9 to 14 will become light and variable overnight. Sunday, skies are sunny with highs in the mid to upper 60s. Winds calm, becoming north-northwest 5 to 7. Sunday evening, a slight chance of showers, otherwise partly cloudy, and lows are in the upper 40s. And Monday, showers and thunderstorms with highs in the mid 60s. From the Flag Skywatch Weather Center, I am meteorologist Leah Jones.
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0: from an undisclosable location for reasons of security and therefore insecurity, come at the hour. Come at dark midnight, the intelligence briefing, live from space. Saturday night is upon us or about to be upon us in the continental U.S. It's after sundown on the West Coast, well after sundown on the East Coast. At 9 o'clock, or a little bit after here in the Central Time Zone, here we are, 12 September 2026. Good evening, I say again, wherever you happen to be, welcome aboard Ark Midnight and the intelligence briefing. Tonight's title, Wired from Within. Let us begin in the Middle East. Yes, the maritime picture has deteriorated. Iran-backed Houthi forces have made major gains along Yemen's Red Sea coast and reportedly seized Mayan Island in the Bab el-Mandeb Strait. Yes, that narrow passage controls access between the Red Sea and the Gulf of Aden. Commercial traffic moving toward the Suez Canal must pass through it. Saudi Arabia has temporarily shut down its east-west oil pipeline following a drone attack. That pipeline carries as much as 5 million barrels per day and was designed to bypass the Strait of Hormuz. With Hormuz already under pressure and the Bab el-Mandeb now threatened, two of the world's most important energy corridors are exposed at the same time. CENTCOM reports that American forces destroyed five Iranian Revolutionary Guard tankers on September 8th after Iran targeted another United States warship. Three additional IRGC tankers were destroyed on September 5 following attempted attacks against two Navy vessels. The American position remains active enforcement and military containment. Iran is applying pressure through shipping, regional proxies, and energy disruption. Saudi Arabia has requested additional American military assistance against the Houthis. Public reporting indicates Washington has provided intelligence support while withholding direct strikes for the moment. Iran and its allied forces are attempting to increase the economic cost of the war faster than Washington can contain it. The immediate pressure points are oil supply, maritime insurance, freight costs, and military readiness. In Ukraine, Russia has launched another large-scale aerial assault. Volodymyr Zelensky reports that nearly 500 Russian drones were sent into Ukraine beginning early Saturday, their time, of course. Strikes hit residential areas, vehicles, industrial facilities, and economic infrastructure across several regions, and at least 10 people were reported deceased and dozens wounded. Ukraine struck targets inside Russia, including a synthetic rubber facility reportedly connected to missile fuel production. Moldova temporarily closed its airspace because of drone activity near its territory. Both sides are attacking the industrial systems that sustain the other's war effort. The conflict is moving deeper into civilian infrastructure and transportation and energy production. At the BRICS summit in New Delhi, Iran joined Russia, China, and the other member states in calling for maximum restraint in the Middle East. The declaration also opposed unilateral sanctions and trade restrictions and called for wider use of national currencies in international trade. The language is diplomatic, but the strategic direction is pretty clear. Reduce American financial leverage, weaken dependence on the dollar, and construct payment systems that Washington cannot control. President Trump is in Ireland. His statement that he would love to see a united Ireland broke with the traditional American position of neutrality on the constitutional status of Northern Ireland. As expected, British officials and unionist leaders objected immediately. And back in Washington, two federal judges have issued rulings against the administration's personnel policies. One judge blocked the FEMA cuts. Another barred a hiring question about advancing the president's agenda, putting the courts squarely against his federal restructuring. And the struggle for control of the federal government continues inside the courts, the agencies, and the executive branch. That is the operational picture as of tonight. Now coming aboard at 9:15 Central, Mary Fanning and retired Lieutenant General Thomas McInerney, United States Air Force. At 10 o'clock Central Time, retired Brigadier General Christopher Petty. At 11, former U.S. Border Patrol Commander-at-Large Gregory Bovino. Wired from within. Yeah, Think about that for a minute, right? All right, I have a minute to tell you about something that I think you're going to like. It's kind of a spread the love around thing. Well, if we make any moves that improve our position, well, we want to spread the love. 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
0: 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All right, show a little love. You showed us plenty. We want to show you some. Now let's get on with the order of the night. Mary Fanning and Lieutenant General Thomas McInerney, United States Air Force, retired. If you're new to the program, Mary Fanning is a renowned, I'm saying it, investigative journalist and founder and editor of the American Report. Her national security reporting has appeared in the Center for Security Policy and Real Clear Defense and Breitbart News and Community Digital News and LifeZet. Her investigations have covered Gulfstream's U.S. port leases, Russia's partnership involving the Club K weapons system, that's the shipping container launched missile system, and they can put anything on the nose cone that they want, right? Also domestic surveillance using, yes, Cameron's scorecard. And the role of Iran's Quds Force under Qasem Soleimani in the Benghazi attack that killed four Americans, including Ambassador Christopher Stevens. Mary Fanning co-produced and co-directed Absolute Proof, Scientific Proof, Absolute Interference, and Absolute Peril, documenting foreign and domestic interference in the 2020 election, because it happened. And she was way ahead of the curve. Awarded the honorary rank of colonel for her service to America, she is co-executive producer of ARC Midnight, The Intelligence Briefing, and co-author of the best-selling books, The Hammer is the Key to the Coup, Invisible Treason in America, and Beyond Treason, The Dismantling of America. Books all available at Amazon. General McInerney, combat pilot, well over 400 missions, still serving his country, even in retirement. So welcome both to the program. And let's get going here, shall we? How you doing tonight?
3: Ready to go, John.
0: Good evening. What about you, Mary? You ready to go, too?
7: Oh, yeah.
0: Okay.
7: We're ready
0: Mary.
7: To go, right, General? You loaded?
3: Yep.
0: Yeah.
3: Ready to go, Mary.
0: Cocked and locked. Cocked and locked and ready to rock. Here we go. Mary, 25 years 25 after 9/11, and to you, what remains unresolved, and what do Americans still misunderstand about what happened?
7: Well, too much has not been brought to the American people. The gentleman that gave the data that still has been, he testified before the committee, that data is still locked down. But, you know, there go the phones, John. Guess who that is? Anyway.
0: Yeah. Hey, guys and girls.
7: They work late. Anyway, this is what we're looking at is, you know, here we are on the anniversary of 9/11. And the idea that we're watching these people that were hanging on by their thumbs, by their nails, they weren't jumping. They were falling out of the fire. And the idea that they knew much about Osama bin Laden, and some of the new data that's been released shows that they had his messages, they had identity of him planning to hit the United States. And, you know, I think we're good enough to have gone and taken him out. So these newly declassified CIA files reveal that the warnings, and they began in 1998. So what is going on that our deep state doesn't seem to be able to get their act together? And I'll tell you, you know, there were things that were happening this week. People lie about President Trump ad nauseum. Oh, he has Alzheimer's. He doesn't have abilities. Really? How many people have you seen get up and talk for 2 hours straight?
0: No kidding.
7: And Bobby Kennedy. If anyone has not seen both of President Trump's speech and also Bobby Kennedy and the speech that he gave backing every bit of Trump, telling his Democrat Party is gone. They're no longer the party of his father and his uncle, President JFK, who was assassinated, and his father assassinated. So here this man comes, and Bobby starts trying to protect the health of the American people, waylaying the bad medicines, the poisons that are being given to our people at extraordinary prices to boot. So what we're looking at right now, people are asking, why have these mass deportation? Where has this agenda been? Why stalled? Why is it sputtered out? So what we're looking at is the United States being colonized. What we're seeing are people who are infiltrators, who the Democrats brought in because they cannot win an election if they don't steal it, or bring in illegals who don't like this country to steal votes or to start voting. Brandon Gill, you know, he's a congressman from Texas that looks like Superman. For those that don't know him, they should look up his speech. He just gave an incredible speech talking about the finest country in the history of the world, our country, that we're looking at the mainstream versus the extreme. That's us, the mainstream. That's them, the extreme. These are the socialists, but they're not really socialists. They're communists. They're Democrats. That's what they are. This country was founded by patriots seeking to build a new world. It is the finest country in the history of civilization. And we're no longer going to apologize for that. But we're also not going to let the Democrats, who don't believe in America, that it is great or that it was ever great, start colonizing with their people who, like the Democrats, hate America. We're not going to stand for it. We're not going to stand for stolen elections, and we're not going to stand for, as we stand there and we have information, Kurt Weldon came on and talked about 9/11 and John Brennan's hand in 9/11. So not only are we wondering where are the mass deportations, where's all the information that was given about John Brennan? Where's the investigation? Now, we've just seen that Joe DeGeneva stepped down, and he was saying that there was interference. But we also know that Joe and Victoria, that they had been given information on how the elections were stolen. They had conversations, multiple, with the right people who knew exactly how the election was stolen. We also worked with Devin Nunes and gave him data. So we're wondering where the patriots among us, like the explorers, the pioneers, those who came and built the new world for freedom, where are the guys that work for us today? You know, the ones who work for us?
5: Good question. General Tom, I know we're not going to go back into everything that may or may not have happened on 9/11 of those towers and Building 7 and a whole bunch of other buildings. But I don't know why, you know, you've seen a lot. You've got a few years of experience on me and Mary. And you were busy flying back in those days, but you're an analyst and you've been involved in your own investigative and observational work. So where do we go from here? I mean, I just saw somebody that I really used to think was pretty cool. And as time has gone by, I'm not going to say his name, you'll know instantly. His dad's CIA, but he claims he's not. But it looks to me like he is, at least CIA adjacent. He was talking to a man on the street thing. And he don't want to hear about, you don't want to hear about. No. What about Building 7? No. And he's got the look. He's got that self-satisfied, secure look of a connected guy. And they all wear the same face when they know that what they're saying on and being recorded video-wise, when that they know that's going to go out and it's going to be seen by some people. And they're just so self-assured, like, oh, that's just a bunch of nonsense. So what do you make of this? 25 years ago, and let's go get Osama bin Laden. He's in a cave with a laptop. I mean, all this nonsense and all that nonsensical green screen action that the two loonies there at CNN back in the day, they're, one idiot is putting his gas mask on, the other one's tucking his shirt in or something, and you see the green screen getting distorted in the background. So anything you want to address any of that, General Tom, or if you just want to talk about something else, just take it away. This is your time.
3: Well, Thursday we celebrated the 25th anniversary of 9/11, John. The mayor of New York City is a radical Islamist. Now, people may say, oh, you can't say that. But the fact is, I just found out 15 minutes ago that he made a presentation at the grave of one of the terrorists on 9/11, the name unknown, but he made put a bouquet of flowers or something at his grave in his memory. That's 25 years. Who would have ever believed we have a Muslim mayor? And let's go through some of the other things that Mary was alluding to. Because then the threat was overseas coming in, etc. But today we have sanctuary cities when we have the governors of our three large states, not the largest, New York, California, and Illinois, that are sanctuary states. They are protecting these illegals that came in that have not been vetted. We have in Michigan running for the Senate, Abdul El-Sayed.
5: Yes, Sayed.
3: And he's supported by a chap by the name of Hassan Piker, that said America deserved 9/11. Now, what have we got going on here? We now have the threat that was external is now internal, all brought in by Democrats. And they have this new branch of their party called the Democratic Socialists of America. They're communists. So the threat has now moved from an external one, John, to an internal one. And we have governors, as mentioned, in New York, Illinois, and California that are supporting, along with others, the sanctuary cities and stopping ICE and trying to prevent them from getting rid of them. So we're getting stalled a little bit. We've done quite well, in all honesty, thanks to President Trump. We've had zero illegals come across since he's been president. And we're now identifying some of the secrets come out. Now, Mary mentioned about what's happening with down in Florida when we have what's his name again, Mary, who just resigned his position.
7: Joe DiGenova.
3: Joe DiGenova and his wife Victoria are leaving. They were appointed by President Trump to look at the betrayal and the false by
7: the fingerprints of fraud.
3: Yeah, and Brennan, et cetera, Clapper, Obama, et cetera, and now they're coming up with some feeble excuse why they've got to leave, when the fact is, after all this trouble that Brennan has created, he should have been indicted months ago, and Joe and Victoria have been great fans of theirs, but they can't walk away from this. They can't walk away. They know all about hammer and scorecard, what was done, how the 2020 election was stolen. They know all about the Hillary Clinton and the Russian hoax that went on in Trump's first administration. These people must be held accountable.
5: I'm just wondering how that's going to be accomplished. I noticed that AOC, that Cortez woman, and Mom Donnie are just giggling as if they were on laughing gas while the names of the victims were read at the commemorative ceremony there in New York City. They're disgusting excuses for human beings, in my opinion, but that's just my opinion. Oh, you're being mean. Yeah. And we need to be more so. We'll be back. This is The Arc.
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11: Abroad. I'm Deborah Valentine, Fox News. President Trump is in Ireland. Fox's Alex Hogan reports from Dublin.
12: President Trump touching down in Dublin earlier today, meeting with Irish leaders. Trade talks and economic ties largely dominating these conversations. The president today met with the Taoiseach, or the prime minister, as well as the president of Ireland. More than 1,000 U.S. companies operate here in Ireland, numbers that are largely driven by tax rates and access to the European Union market. The U.S. is Ireland's largest source of foreign direct investment.
13: I'm pleased to say that Ireland is now the sixth largest source of foreign direct investment in the United States, with nearly $392 billion invested in 2025.
12: New controversy during the visit, as Trump said he would love to see a reunified Ireland. It's a sharp contrast to the longstanding U.S. neutrality on that subject.
11: Northern Ireland remains part of the U.K. The U.S. says George Washington is currently in the Arabian Sea supporting operations in ongoing conflicts with Iran. Fox's Trey Yingst reports from the carrier with the latest.
14: We are on the USS George Washington in the Arabian Sea, the area of operation for CENTCOM right now in the war against Iran, and there has been quite a bit of activity. Last night, we saw nighttime operations of jets taking off from the flight deck. It's more than three football fields long, and this vessel carries more than 5,000 U.S. Navy sailors. What it was like getting here to this aircraft carrier in the middle of the ocean that is preparing for the possibility of escalation against Iran. Earlier today, we visited one of the guided missile destroyers just off the starboard side of this vessel. There are a variety of different smaller ships ships around the USS George Washington to basically protect it. And we saw those operations today. They have Tomahawk missiles on board, air defense systems.
11: Around 5,000 personnel man the ship. 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
28: A few clouds this evening that will increase overnight, and we'll see a low near 47. Winds northwest 9 to 14 will become light and variable overnight. Sunday, skies are sunny with highs in the mid to upper 60s. Winds calm, becoming north-northwest 5 to 7. Sunday evening, a slight chance of showers, otherwise partly cloudy, and lows are in the upper 40s. And Monday, showers and thunderstorms with highs in the mid 60s. From the Flag Skywatch Weather Center, I am meteorologist Leah Jones.
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0: is lit. This is Ark Midnight, the intelligence briefing. We're currently visiting with Mary Fanning, author of the AmericaReport.org, and Lieutenant General Thomas McInerney, USAF, retired. I'll tell you what, this whole thing is... Mary, 25 years after 9/11, so much remains unresolved. What do Americans, in your opinion, still misunderstand about what happened?
1: Well, we know John Brennan gave visas to the terrorists. He brought them into this country. We know that the 9/11 community has been screaming for more than two decades now to declassify all the classified information. We were told that radical Islamists who hate America were responsible for this. So we spent two decades fighting

0: You'd expect to see the North Dakota oil and natural gas industry working at wells and processing facilities. What you might not know is our oil and gas industry also works to build roads, provide school funding, and even protect us from flooding by creating nearly 50,000 jobs statewide and generating billions of tax dollars annually to support our infrastructure, our great outdoors, and our schools. North Dakota Petroleum Foundation, advancing the possibilities.
1: Rabid dogs on the American people. It's not someone's imagination that that's what they're doing. They're saying this. This is their book. Their book isn't a religion. It is a war document.
2: Yeah. General Tom.
1: And so, again, let me just finish. This is again, what Obama put together, his transformation of America, the red, green, black alliance. General McInerney, I beg your pardon.
2: No, it's everybody's time. We'll mix it up here. General Tom, here's the thing. You're an Air Force man, and you said you were told there's the target, go get them. Or here, come in, come the aircraft, take them down. So, what? You've been in there in those theaters of operation where control has been lost and military force is attempting to restore it. So let's pick it up with where you just said, well, dot dot dot, and over to you.
3: The fact is, as Mary's describing, that as I was talking about before, that the threat has moved internal to us. Internal, where we've got governors calling sanctuary states, where we've got people that are in government knew, like John Brennan, knew that the 9/11 hijackers were evil and what they were doing. He converted to Islam, and he never admitted it when he was a station chief in Saudi Arabia. He has been a very strong supporter of getting Muslims in the United States. And the thing is, the Muslims do not believe in our Constitution. That's very important. People that come to America must be educated and learn about our Constitution. And Muslims do not do that. And Barack Hussein Obama has been a major proponent, along with Joe Biden.
1: Hi.
3: And what he, advice and opened the doors, where 20 million, we wonder why we have an affordability problem. Well, we've got 20 million people in the country that should not be here. That's why prices and homes and trying to buy a home, et cetera, cost more money, because these states, sanctuary states, are giving their tax dollars to these illegals. And so we are trying to show tonight that the American people should be aware. The media, clearly Fox and Newsmax, did a great job on Thursday taking everybody through 9/11 again and the carnage that ensured in the 2,977 Americans that died that day on American soil. The fact is, this threat has moved internally, and you can't have these Muslim cities springing up in Texas, and where they have Sharia law. Sharia law is counter to U.S. Constitution. So anybody should not be allowed to be practiced here. And so these are the things, John, that are changing and we're finding out about. Getting back to Joe DeGeneva and Victoria again, all the data they need to indict those people, they knew before they even went down there, because they were made well aware of hammer and scorecard, et cetera. But what's even more important is they were given the burn bag room information that Kash Patel found in the FBI headquarters. Why has that not been made public? Why have people not been indicted for that? So these are the things that we are strenuously objecting to.

0: tonight to the threat has moved internally. The people that have done it, the Americans that have done it and brought them in, should be held accountable. Over to you, Mary.
1: Well, so Joe DeGeneva knows about Hammer and Scorecard. We've talked about Hammer and Scorecard for years. We gave that information to Sidney Powell. That information went far and wide. No one has confirmed it, of course, except for one person, and that would be President Donald J. Trump, who tweeted about Hammer and Scorecard in the last couple of months. So,
2: yes, he did.
1: Yes, he did. And so remember, that had been a top secret SEP program that you could not speak about if you were read in. And so think about how important that is. You have a super surveillance system that was illegally commandeered by John Brennan and James Clapper, turned against the American people. Barack Hussein Obama was using this. Then he starts bringing, he goes to war, he gives the enemy a war machine that they could never build or pay for on two occasions, he and Biden, Afghanistan and out of Iraq. So then he begins mass importing these illegal aliens, these foreign undesirables, making them guests here, not only to betray our country's future, but to suck off the teat of the American taxpayer. These people come in, they start having babies on, you know, so that they can feather their nest, and so also to take over the vote in this country. So coming in and dropping your seed in this country does not make you an American. So he is betraying our country's future. He is an infiltrator. We don't even know that he was born here. But beyond that, we know of the other 9/11. When it came to Benghazi, they knew exactly what happened that night. They lied, he and Susan Rice. They lied and said that it was some stupid movie when they knew very well, because they knew it from the people in CENTCOM and AFRICOM and the SCIFs that night. They were watching them as they came. They warned them. They told all the planes that they not to spin up, that they couldn't go to help our people. And they knew that it was Iran Soleimani and the Quds Force that killed our people at Benghazi. And then Barack Hussein Obama proceeded with the JCPOA deal, where he gave billions of dollars to Iran. You know, Iran, that is where Soleimani and the Quds Force came from, that attacked our people and killed them, including a U.S. ambassador at Benghazi. And they were sending weapons to Al-Qaeda and ISIS to attack our troops.
2: Yeah. Yeah, well, it looks as though, you know, if President Trump were to be listening to this broadcast, I can't imagine that he is, but if he were, we understand enough to recognize gang wars when we see them. I mean, these people in, starting with Carney in Canada, and that twit Starmer who's now gone in the UK, and the mess they've got there with their immigration, the mess that we've had here with our immigration. So President Trump is the best president that we have had. I can't even come up with anybody who was as good, let alone better, because he inherited a terrible mess. And if anybody understands, after moving in the circles that he moved in, the good, the bad, and the ugly, because that's how it is. When you reach that kind of a financial position, you're going to run into some brilliant people, and you're going to bump into a few scumbags. Now, keep in mind, he called the cops on Epstein, for example. He was always down there fooling around, trying to pick up women, and President Trump knew this, called the cops on him twice and said, I know what he's doing. Get him out of here. So I guess it comes down to this. We've put up with the disgusting Bill Clinton in the blue dress, his even more disgusting wife, Hillary Clinton. Then you got Brennan. Well, I used to be a communist. I don't know what I am. I know what you are. You're a putz. Ask an AIPAC. A member in Congress, what that means, if you're in question about it. So let me ask you this. Now, we can go through a bunch of minutia over this 9/11 thing, but I want to ask you this. What do you think the effect would be? Now, you got people who think, oh, these MAGA people are just stupid. Oh, these right-wingers, they're so racist and all this. And they think, because they say it and they repeat it, and they get somebody who's even more stupid to repeat it again to some other people, that somehow this gives them power. They want a system set up to where, well, you know, ownership is just, it discriminates against people if other people are allowed to own things and they can't. That's too bad. It's called know your place. It's called quit gangbanging in the schools. Learn something. Learn to read and write. Go to college if you have the aptitude for it. Otherwise, go work on a farm. And it's, I don't understand why we can't get the 21st century gangster squad. And this is my question. What would happen if suddenly there was the 21st century gangster squad and they needed the military for backup and they went and they arrested these communist judges? Who the hell ever heard of an activist judge? What sense does that even make? Sorry, ladies present. An activist judge. You're supposed to follow the law. You're not supposed to be an activist to promote your socialist slash communist ideals. And impose this on the public one court case at a time. You're not supposed to do that. You're supposed to follow the law. What would happen if we just had a night of the long knives, so to speak, and just arrested all of these SOBs and sent them to Guantanamo and shook them down? You're going to give us everything on every criminal connection you have, and that's it. Or would the whole system collapse if criminality was somehow neutralized totally? In other words, the short question is, has this system become so corrupt that if you remove the corruption, you don't really have a system? Is that too wild for tonight?
1: No.
0: I think we may have to start thinking about that, John. Clearly, what we have, our system, these corrupt judges, are making our system even more incapable, along with sanctuary cities and all the other things, the DSP, the Democratic Socialist Party, which is a communist party. So we are now fighting communism from within, and it's a very strong group that they have, and that's why. And that's all related to 9/11. It's related to Benghazi. It's related to our 20 years in Afghanistan and Iraq. And that's why we're going to have to do what you and I would, and Mary would call radical measures, because we have people within that have betrayed us. And they're no longer being silent about it. They're talking about the Democratic Socialist Party. That's communism. I spent 35 years in the Air Force on active duty fighting communism, or those communists in Vietnam and elsewhere. But the fact is, I think we're going to have to start doing those things. You're spot on. Over to you, Mary.
1: Well, beyond which, we cannot send our men off to war when we are looking at a war or an uprising in our own country. So the idea that that's being put on the table by some of these folks, that we have a draft that takes people up to 42, 45, also women, is insane. But listen to what President Trump told in his speech. Just think about this. He's no longer going to allow the mutilation of children. Can you imagine that it was okay to mutilate children? No longer DEI. It's not constitutional. You don't have scales of melanin to get your job. You earn it. That's the way it works in this country. So these are the things that the Dems were all voting against. Tax on tips. They want to tax you out the wazoo. Why? Because they steal it. They run it through USAID to run it through every dirty program that they can, because they are communists. This, no tax on Social Security. You know, you must have proof of citizenship. No men in the women's bathroom, you know, going in there and molesting the little girls in there. This is insane. This is not just these wonderful ideas by President Trump. This is walking back that which is completely bizarre, beyond any decent person allowing any of this, is what he is walking back. So giving $5,000 to the citizens who have been paying out the wazoo, does it stimulate the economy? Yes. Is it any different than what the Dems have been doing, where they give you more free this, free that, free everything, and these other suckers can play the bill? No, not going to happen anymore. And if you want a country that's free, if you want to live in something that is where there's a constitutional republic that is not a police state, then this midterm election is the most important election in your life. Because if these people, the communists among us, the red, green, black alliance who have taken over our country, if they take control, God knows what will happen. And remember something, John. When the Chinese say, you know, what is the nice meme that they say to you?
2: May you live in interesting times.
1: Yeah.
2: Is that one?
1: Yeah, it's a curse. It means may all bad things happen to you. Understand that we didn't need all the things that were happening at our border. We never had all the trafficking of children until after Henry Kissinger outsourced our economy to China. Trump is bringing back the means of production. He's taken over. He who owns the light bulb, energy, implements communism. Well, he has walked that back, and he's taken control of the energy. We're walking communism back, and we're taking control. We're taking global control of currencies and deals around the world, and there's no one else that could have done this. No one but Donald J. Trump.
2: I completely agree. If not him, then who? I pick anybody. In politics or not, there's nobody else. Let me ask you something. Do you think these two people that got themselves killed suffering a severe dumbass attack, and that would be Renee Good, bless her, and Alex Pretty. Now, has this put the brakes on immigration enforcement operations because we're not hearing much about them anymore?
1: I think perhaps they're still doing them. They're just not getting the same attention, but you know, they cannot put the brakes on this. What happens when Donald Trump is out of office? Does anyone have the ability to do what he is doing? We must deport the illegals now. We cannot wait, or we are destroying our culture. We are betraying our country's future. We will not survive if they keep bringing this garbage into our country. Remember, this isn't just people looking for a new way of life. They brought in 700,000 children to traffic. Look at what was just pulled out in Florida this week. You can't even imagine seeing these little children, what they were doing to them. You know, this is beyond our imagination, which is why they get away with it. But had Henry Kissinger not outsourced everything, then they wouldn't have started looking for dark monies and bringing this crap in at our border, our dark border, as they call it now.
2: Oh.
1: But, John, there's some light at the end of the tunnel, and that is, as Trump is talking about AI, that's important. And he says we must win. Otherwise, China will control the globe with the AI. We must win that. And
2: looks like every deck of cards that we get, each one of these decks are all stacked.
1: They're not stacked. They're not stacked.
2: Good.
1: They're
2: okay,
1: not
2: good.
1: Stacked. Elon's coming out and telling us to get on board, learn what's taking place. You know, read the book Superintelligence by Bostrom. This is important that we own AI or the Chinese will do it. But right now we're seeing that the Chinese and the Russians have taken control of one of these AI companies, and they were using them to make bioweapons.
2: Yeah. And now we've
1: got a note.
2: It's all chilling, and I just wonder, maybe it just appears that there are far more people involved in these nefarious operations than there actually are. It might come down to a couple of hundred people at the most. Maybe, I don't know this, but I'm thinking the beast that we're confronting may appear to be unstoppable. There's too many of them. We'll never get over on them. And the Democrats, publications here and there are saying, give it up. The Democrat Party is the Democrat Socialist Party now. There is no Democrat Party anymore. So,
1: communist.
2: I just wonder which plug to pull out of the wall first. You know,
1: well, right now, AI is very important right now. If the terrorists take over AI, that's worse than having a nuclear weapon. That will be in the hands of a terrorist state if they get control of AI. So, yes, we can have limits here. You don't need to turn this into a Stasi police state. In fact, the American people, the only way you are going to maintain control is to get to that, go vote. Go bring everyone you know to vote. Take the midterms. Do not let these Bolsheviks, these communists, these perverts take control of our country.
2: And you remember what Daley did when it was time to calm the riots down. Didn't he give a shoot to kill order, and it calmed right down. About 10 minutes, it was over. I mean, that's an exaggeration, but Wow.
1: No, it's not. Bill Ayers. And this is an expansion of Bill Ayers and the Weathermen and the filth that they are. You know, they were having group sex with little kitties and all sorts of... that Larry Grathwald, who had infiltrated them, wrote in his book about what they were doing. I don't know why they weren't in prison.
2: I don't either. That's a good question. Mary Fanning, thank you very much for coming on tonight. Lieutenant General Thomas McInerney, thank you so much for your contributions, and I look forward to our next conversation. I really do.
0: Thank you, John.
2: You're most welcome. All right. Brigadier General Christopher Petty is coming up next, right after this top of the hour break. Thanks for being here tonight. This is The Ark.
3: It's true. If you want something to go away, quit buying it, quit feeding it. 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Big tech and its derivatives also try to financially soft kill. 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
9: Luck of the Irish. I'm Chris DeMayo, Fox News. Ireland hosting President Trump this weekend.
10: President Trump is here in Dublin, Ireland this weekend, already meeting with the country's leaders, conversations and topics ranging on a variety of issues from trade tensions to the conflict with Iran, Gaza, as well as Ireland's neutrality in a lot of these conflicts. So the president in the morning at the ambassador's residence met with business leaders and spoke to the press, calling this relationship fantastic.
11: I'm pleased to say that Ireland is now the sixth largest source of foreign direct investment in the United States, with nearly $392 billion invested in 2025.
10: Trump met with Ireland's president, Catherine Colonna, and the Taoiseach of the Prime Minister, Micheál Martin. The president wading into one of Ireland's most politically sensitive questions, telling the press he would love to see Irish reunification.
9: Fox's Alex Hogan in Dublin. The president also attending a golf tournament at his resort. Strikes continue in the war between Russia and Ukraine.
12: 8 people were killed. Dozens of others were injured across cities in Ukraine after those Russian strikes. Meanwhile, over in Russia, Ukrainian forces targeted 2 chemical industrial facilities. President Zelensky was in Canada meeting with Ukrainian military pilots. He also met with Prime Minister Mark Carney, pressing allies, of course, for more support. Carney said 1/3 of all the drones they manufacture will go to support Ukraine's defense. Meanwhile, Russian President Vladimir Putin, he's in India alongside other leaders from 11 BRICS nations. That includes China, Brazil, South Africa, just to name a few. Putin said that if European governments send troops to Ukraine, it will mean, quote, a war with Russia.
9: Fox's Stephanie Bennett. Russia launching the full-scale invasion in February of 2022. A quiet Atlantic hurricane season, just 5 weak tropical storms have formed. 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
9: A tribute to the late Dolly Parton is one step closer to taking off.
17: In a 6-0 vote, the Metropolitan Nashville Airport Authority voted unanimously to start the process of changing the airport's name in honor of late country music icon Dolly Parton. The big change would make her the first woman whose name would grace one of America's busiest airports. And this move has a ton of support, considering the deep ties Parton has to her home state of Tennessee. Both the governor and Nashville International Airport announced an effort to name the airport in Parton's honor. There's also a petition that has more than 155,000 verified signatures calling for the airport to be renamed Dolly Parton International Airport.
9: Fox's Christina Coleman. Rescuers recover more bodies from a passenger ferry gutted by a fire in the Philippines. 76 now confirmed dead. The cause of the fire not determined. When it comes to sleep, new research suggests getting too much could be linked to some of the same aging concerns as getting too little.
18: Researchers studying sleep and biological aging found people who reported sleeping less than 6 hours or more than 8 hours a day tended to show signs of faster aging across several parts of the body. The lowest biological aging levels generally found among people getting roughly 6.5 to 8 hours of sleep, although the sweet spot varied by organ and sex. Researchers stress the findings don't prove too much or too little sleep caused faster aging. In fact, unusually long sleep could sometimes be a sign of underlying health problems. The findings published in the journal Nature. Therese Crowley, Fox News.
9: Police are investigating the death of a black woman in Mississippi who was found hanging from a tree last month. They say more arrests are expected. Police in Jackson saying that Jock Ratliff, who's also black, is in custody. I'm Chris DeMeo. This is Fox News.
19: A few clouds this evening that will increase overnight, and we'll see a low near 47. Winds northwest, 9 to 14, will become light and variable overnight. Sunday, skies are sunny with highs in the mid to upper 60s. Winds calm, becoming north-northwest, 5 to 7. Sunday evening, a slight chance of showers, otherwise partly cloudy, and lows are in the upper 40s. And Monday, showers and thunderstorms with highs in the mid 60s.
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15: Is the most dangerous. 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

0: All right, greetings all you Ark Midnight Riders. It's a pleasure to welcome back from 20 January 2024, Brigadier General Christopher J. Petty, a retired United States Army officer and West Point graduate who served our country for 31 years. During the Iraq surge, he commanded an aviation battalion that completed more than 100 nighttime air assault operations supporting special operations forces. Despite enemy fire that brought down or destroyed three helicopters, he brought every soldier home. General Petty later commanded NATO headquarters in Bosnia and served in senior operational positions at the Pentagon and U.S. Northern Command. An airborne ranger, instructor pilot, and master aviator, he flew more than 2,600 hours in Army helicopters, including 356 hours in combat. Today, he produces concise accounts of historic battles at battledigest.com and is the author of 12 Battles Every American Should Know, available on Amazon. Tonight, we're going to speak with the general about Marxism. Is it a tool of destruction? Kind of looks that way, doesn't it? So without further ado, welcome back, General Christopher Petty. It's great to have you on tonight, sir.
1: Thanks, John. It's good to be back. I enjoy your show, so I'm glad to be back with you.
0: Well, thank you very much. Should we get depressed yet, or should we get righteously indignant, followed by a good shot of anger? When we speak of socialism in America, what exactly are we describing? An economic system or a political ideology, a combination of those two, or just a method of acquiring power?
1: Yeah, it's a great question, and it's a good start point. To answer your first question briefly, and I think we can get into it in a bit, is I don't think we should be too scared. I don't think we should be worried that our system is about to collapse to a bunch of crazy socialists. But it is concerning, and we do have to do some things to counteract these forces that are at play. But I think we should be very aware of it, which I'm going to give everyone a brief summary so you can talk intelligently about socialism to all the nutcases who want to wave it in your face. But I don't think it's a crisis. I think it's something to be concerned of, but I don't think it's a crisis, and I'll explain. But if it's okay, let me start with the Reader's Digest version of socialism. That might help everybody. What do you think?
0: Sure, that'd be great.
1: Okay, so this, as most of your listeners know, this philosophy of economics essentially came about with Karl Marx and his good friend and compatriot Friedrich Engels in the mid-19th century. Marx published the Communist Manifesto in 1848, and then they both cooperated on Das Kapital in 1867. So it's been around since the mid-19th century, and it's a economic philosophy more than a political philosophy, and it's all based on materialism. So the economic base drives everything in a society. It influences the law, the politics, the ideology, everything. And the economic base is really the mode of production. So in Marx's worldview, in his theory, history progresses through stages of society's development from the primitive communism of tribes, of ancient tribes, through slavery, through feudalism, a feudalism period, to capitalism. And then it moves through capitalism till it attains socialism. And then the pinnacle of the entire revolution is communism. And so that is Marx's view of how the natural system of man's economics drives forward to the pinnacle of communism. And it's all about the class struggle. That's the driving force of history. So what you have to realize that, and we'll talk about this later on, but, you know, it's the class struggle that fires up the base, with this whole idea of socialism and communism, because that's the driving force of all of history. So for capitalist societies, as your listeners know, there's two classes, the bourgeoisie and the proletariat, right? The bourgeois are the owners of capital, and the proletariats are the wage laborers. And now they have irreconcilable differences. So the system is built, according to Marx, that those two things can't get along. Labor and capital can't get along because workers create more value than they're paid for, and the capitalists appropriate that excess value as profit. It's built into the system, according to the Marxists, the socialists. It's built into the system. It's not personal. It's a systemic problem. It's an internal contradiction that will lead to, inevitably, to revolution. That's the only logical outcome of that contradiction of the system, the capitalist system, according to Marx and Engels. So that's kind of in a nutshell. That's the struggle. And the next step, of course, this is the rub, right? The next step of socialism / communism is this dictatorship of the proletariat. This is where the system always falls apart. The wheels come off the little red wagon every single time in this transition phase between capitalism and socialism, because this dictatorship of the proletariat never actually works. Isn't it amazing? It's supposed to work this way. The working class tears down everything. They concentrate power. They dismantle capitalism and private ownership. And then they reorganize the production around collective ownership. And it never works. Isn't that remarkable? But it's a dreamy end state. I mean, think about it. It becomes this emotional religion. There's no more suffering. There's no more need out there. There's fairness everywhere. Everybody's equal. No alienation from a dead-end job. You don't get paid for your value. So it's a utopia vision. It's a very emotional religion for a lot of people. So you just have to realize that's a lot of the driving force behind this stuff. Now, Marx never addressed the mechanics of the transition phase. So interestingly enough, that's where it always falls apart. Lenin tried it. Trotsky tried it. Stalin tried it. Mao tried it. Castro tried it. Hugo Chavez tried it. They all failed. And why did they fail? This is what I want everybody to remember. The flaw in Marxism, this is the fatal flaw of Marxism. Marx assumed human behavior would change. Can you believe it? He thought once the revolution happened, human behavior would actually change and people wouldn't want competition, class identity, political identity, and wait for it, self-interest.
0: Right.
1: Can you imagine? Wow. Can you imagine?
0: Yeah.
1: Yeah. So that's why Marxism doesn't work. So that's the quick class on Marxism. I mean, it's a fairy tale. It's a dream. It sounds great to a lot of people because it's so fair. It's so nice. You don't have to be exploited by some company. It just wants your production, your hours. But it can't work. It's the problem. It actually can't work because humans don't change.
0: Is this youthful, and in some cases not all that youthful, zeal and enthusiasm for being iconoclastic? This is a radical idea. It's interesting. I'm not getting very far with the system that we have here because I'm a loser, which is the unspoken part. So I'm going to bind myself tightly with people who are losers like me, and together maybe we can make things more fair for us, the non-hackers. Is that just mean, or is that objective?
1: No, I think you're being objective in what you just said, because I scratch my head like everybody and go, why is this stuff growing? You know, what's going on in America? Why would this impossible political economic philosophy actually be growing when we all know it doesn't work? It's a disaster. It ends in starvation, gulag, dictatorship, murder, you know, the whole bit. And I think you're right. I mean, there's multiple factors here. So you said it. There's always going to be the sort of that rebellious nature of youth. It's kind of baked into the American pie. And that's fine. That's been around forever. It'll be around forever. So that's a little part of it. But I do think there's some other factors to pay attention to. One is there is a lot of anxiety in this economy about future jobs. And I mean, look at the consternation around AI. Is it going to take away millions of American jobs? And then you have the same people that they have $120,000 of student debt and they graduate with a gender studies degree. And they're scared because they realize there is no return on that investment. And so they're looking for another way. I think a lot of it is social media driven, obviously. I mean, it's much easier to find like-minded ideologues, even if they're wrong and historically proven wrong again and again. They're still out there and they'll still bond together and, you know, socialize and grow. But I think a large share of this blame, John, no surprise to you, a large share of this blame rests squarely with the education establishment in this country.
0: That's got to be what it is.
1: The Marxists and the communists, they might not have a bumper sticker on their car, but they've really taken over these education establishments, especially colleges. You know, my son, who went to Colorado State University years ago, he was a STEM guy, you know, the math and science guy, he's a computer science guy. He calls me, and this is over 12 years ago, but he says, "Dad, that's where they get you in." You know, I'm a STEM guy, but it's these gen ed requirements, because they still have to take all these gen ed, general education requirements to even get a computer science degree. And he's like, "You would not believe what we have to write about and support and debate in these classes." So it even gets the STEM guys. They're all over the place. So that's a big part of it. And oh, by the way, college enrollment has really gone up substantially in the last 20, 30 years. So you're getting more young people who are already rebellious by nature and now scared of AI and future job prospects, et cetera, that are being influenced by these Marxists. And so it is having an effect.
0: I wonder what the chances of just absolutely, just disbanding the Department of Education as anything other than establishing standardized curricula for the public schools, grades 1 through 6, and then I guess 7 through 9, and then 9 through 12. I mean, mm-hmm. Do you anticipate that anything would improve if we just went, okay, we're not going to talk about, you can have a sex education class when you're a senior, because most people figure it out on their own. It's something that most of us are born with. So I'm not sure how much mm-hmm. instruction is really needed there. But as far as all this diversity and equity and inclusion, let the moron fly the starship. I mean, because it's only fair to let morons need love too. And many of them would like to fly a starship, and you have to do it or you're just mean. You know, you're prejudicial. Yeah. I mean, this sounds juvenile, but everybody can't do every job. Some people are good at thinking, but they're not really good with a saw or a hammer. Some people are really, really mm-hmm. spectacular. I mean, it comes down to knowing what your place in the world is, and you need some philosophy for that. Do you think an adjustment in the general philosophy, like maybe returning to, for example, Plato, didn't he say democracy ultimately leads to tyranny? Because you have too many morons and hateful people in the majority. If you had all the power, you could just decree things, what would be the first thing you would? I'm not sure that's a fair question.
1: Yeah.
0: What do you think is the first domino?
1: John, you brought up a good point. You brought up a good point, though, is, you know, this is, if you could imagine a free market-based education system, I mean, the talent and money would go where excellence is, and those graduates would be head and shoulders above others in the competitive labor market. And, you know, success would follow success, and failure factories would end up not being able to survive at all. I mean, it would really work. It would be, you know, there'd be some painful disruption. But, you know, there's examples out there right now. You know about Hillsdale College and some of the others. I mean, they're totally privately funded. Those things actually tend to work. So, yeah, unleash those forces in the marketplace. Yeah, cause a little disruption, but that's what America is really good at. So I'm all for it. I'm sorry, I hijacked your question because you brought that up.
0: Right. No, it's perfectly okay. We don't have to go down a list. We just got some notes on what we want to talk about. I noticed, and this may seem a little non sequitur, but I noticed that Antifa is over there in the UK, and of course the they got a bunch of protesters out in the street about these immigrants, because they're just, the UK is being destroyed by these people by every account. And you've got this King Charles, who wants to be the defender of faith, meaning Islam as well, rather than the defender of the faith. And I'm thinking to myself, Antifa, who's funding these people? I mean, how many so-called, you know, the mythical taxpayer dollars? They're not mythical for the people who have to pay them, but who's the money behind these organizations? We got Antifa in the States, we got them in the UK. I mean, what is this?
1: Yeah, it's hard to say. I mean, I'm sure there's some major donors out there, but I think there's a lot of little donors that are part of these groups of people that we're talking about. They do not like the system. They, you know, I think you were calling them losers or whatever, but they're out there. And they're disaffected, and they want to tear it down. I mean, remember, one of the things that everybody has in common on the far left, I'm talking socialism, Antifa, communists, is they want to tear it down. That's the common denominator. They're out there, and, you know, $10 at a time, $15 at a time, automatically deducted from my checking account. I mean, that's probably how they do a lot of this stuff. You know, I used to joke with my friends years ago, before it was even an issue. I said, you know, multiculturalism's really cool until the dominant culture feels threatened. And that's what's happening now across Europe, is the dominant culture is starting to wake up and go, wait a minute, we're actually changing. This isn't Germany anymore. I don't even feel like I'm German anymore. You know, America is a little different because we've always been so multicultural, I guess. So it's hitting us maybe a little later and slower. But those European countries are feeling like, I'm looking around and I don't know what happened to Mother England anymore. And so, the backlash is starting. Totally predictable when the dominant culture feels threatened, right?
0: Now, this is an area you may not care to go into, and that's and it's just simply a matter of its delicacy. But a lot of people are thinking that something may bust loose on a civil level here, where these groups decide, I mean, they get themselves so jacked up that they are willing to visit violence. I mean, like this guy, last name of Pretty, got his poor self killed. What kind of thinking is this? Why would you go to a hot zone like that carrying a pistol and a couple of spare mags, according to reports? Why would you do this? So I'm just wondering, you ponder very often or deeply if we're close to a civil situation here that's really ugly?
1: Yeah, I think about it. I mean, people ask me that question sometimes. I have a variety of friends on different levels of the political spectrum. I just don't see it. I think I'm not saying it could never happen. I don't think we're close to it. And I think what we would see first, and again, this is just me, this is just me thinking. I mean, I don't have access to any classified information or anything like that. So it's not exciting. But the way I think it through as a historian, I guess, on anything is, you know, there's this sorting. You know, there's this voluntary red-blue sorting. It's already started a little bit with, you know, Florida and Texas versus California, New York, Massachusetts, whoever you want to bunch into these groups. But there's this, people are actually moving, you know, they're changing states back and forth. You know, blue people are going to blue areas and the red people are going to red areas. So this voluntary sorting is happening. I don't know where it goes, but that to me is the big trend to watch. You know, what happens to blue states and blue cities if the sorting becomes extreme and they actually are miserably failing when all the red people have left? You know, it's like Atlas Shrugged, right? You're familiar with that book.
0: Mm-hmm.
1: You know, what happens to the blue cities when all the red people, you know, so to speak, have fled and there's no capital and there's no talent left? You know, what happens then? So that's what I see happening first. I don't think we're close to a civil war, so to speak. But, you know, history is a funny thing. You never can predict what's going to happen in the future based on what you learned in the past.
0: Understood. Yeah, the surprise factor is pretty serious. Really can be. When we come back after this brief intermission, perhaps we could talk a little bit about the Red-Green Alliance. I saw a video earlier today on this woman wearing her, I don't know, a kayifa or whatever, the towel, the cloth they put on their heads. And she was screaming. She was quite strident. And she made her declaration, which was, if you don't want to live under Sharia, then leave. So I'm going to have to ask General Petty what he thinks about this Muslim invasion, because I'll tell you what, in the UK they've got it bad. They've got a very, very bad situation over there, and of course, don't count on any of the mainstream channels over here to tell you about it. This is The Ark. We'll be back as fast as we can. Stand by, please.
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6: Luck of the Irish. I'm Chris DeMayo, Fox News. Ireland hosting President Trump this weekend.
7: President Trump is here in Dublin, Ireland this weekend, already meeting with the country's leaders, conversations and topics ranging on a variety of issues from trade tensions to the conflict with Iran, Gaza, as well as Ireland's neutrality in a lot of these conflicts. So the president in the morning at the ambassador's residence met with business leaders and spoke to the press, calling this relationship fantastic.
8: I'm pleased to say that Ireland is now the sixth largest source of foreign direct investment in the United States, with nearly $392 billion invested in 2025.
7: Trump met with Ireland's president, Catherine Colonna, and the Taoiseach of the Prime Minister, Micheál Martin. The president wading into one of Ireland's most politically sensitive questions, telling the press he would love to see Irish reunification.
6: Fox's Alex Hogan in Dublin, the president also attending a golf tournament at his resort. Strikes continue in the war between Russia and Ukraine.
9: 8 people were killed. Dozens of others were injured across cities in Ukraine after those Russian strikes. Meanwhile, over in Russia, Ukrainian forces targeted 2 chemical industrial facilities. President Zelensky was in Canada meeting with Ukrainian military pilots. He also met with Prime Minister Mark Carney, pressing allies, of course, for more support. Carney said 1/3 of all the drones they manufacture will go to support Ukraine's defense. Meanwhile, Russian President Vladimir Putin, he's in India alongside other leaders from 11 BRICS nations. That includes China, Brazil, South Africa, just to name a few. Putin said that if European governments send troops to Ukraine, it will mean, quote, a war with Russia.
6: Fox's Stephanie Bennett. Russia launching the full-scale invasion in February of 2022. A quiet Atlantic hurricane season, just 5 weak tropical storms have formed. 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
15: A few clouds this evening that will increase overnight and we'll see a low near 47. Winds northwest 9 to 14 will become light and variable overnight. Sunday, skies are sunny with highs in the mid to upper 60s. Winds calm, becoming north-northwest 5 to 7. Sunday evening, a slight chance of showers, otherwise partly cloudy and lows are in the upper 40s. And Monday, showers and thunderstorms with highs in the mid 60s. From the Flag Skywatch Weather Center, I am meteorologist Leah Jones.
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17: You must understand, the leading Bolsheviks who took over Russia were not Russians. They hated Russians. They hated Christians. Driven by ethnic hatred, they tortured and slaughtered millions of Russians without a shred of human remorse. It cannot be overstated. Bolshevism committed the greatest human slaughter of all time. The fact that most of the world is ignorant and uncaring about this enormous crime is proof that the global media is in the hands of the perpetrators. Alexander Solzhenitsyn. This is ARC Midnight, the intelligence briefing.

0: brigadier generals, West Point graduates, listen to music like this. At least where they have to. Wow. That was a chunky grinder, wasn't it? If you just joined the program, yeah. You missed quite a bit. We're currently visiting with Brigadier General Christopher J. Petty. He is a retired United States Army officer and West Point graduate. With all kinds of flying hours, 2,600 hours in Army helicopters. That's a lot. That's a lot of time, including 356 in combat. Congratulations on such a successful career. I mean it. That's admirable.
1: Thanks.
0: You're most welcome. Could you talk to us a little bit about this Red-Green Alliance, which threatens to become the Red-Green-Black Alliance, but we'll leave that for the time being.
1: Yeah, this is something to keep an eye on. You know, the Red-Green...

0: You'd expect to see the North Dakota oil and natural gas industry working at wells and processing facilities. What you might not know is our oil and gas industry also works to build roads, provide school funding, and even protect us from flooding by creating nearly 50,000 jobs statewide and generating billions of tax dollars annually to support our infrastructure, our great outdoors, and our schools. North Dakota Petroleum Foundation, advancing the possibilities.
1: America's an evil imperialist country anyway. And that can really help target Israel, of course, because that's the big shared interest with the Green part of the Green Alliance. So that's a shared interest. Then you have minority rights. You know, of course, that's going to be a shared interest where they can work together through identity politics to advance their goals. And you know, lastly, probably is electoral politics in general. You know, if you can band together to get votes to win power, that's a shared interest. And so it does make sense that they are aligning themselves tactically, geographically, to attain some shared interest goals. So, yeah, that's kind of what I see as the Red-Green Alliance. But again, there's still, you know, there's no marionette string puller that anyone can find. But tactically, it makes a lot of sense, I think is probably the best way to put it. But here's the problem. I mean, it doesn't take a genius to realize that these shared interests are cozy and fine tactically, but strategically, it's an absolute disaster for them. You know, Islam is all about obedience and submission to Allah, and socialism is all about getting rid of Allah and all those other godly things that take your, you know, that give you agency and identity and self-worth. And so they're totally incompatible strategically. So, you know, it's a train wreck coming someday. But yeah, tactically they're getting along and accomplishing things together. How's that?
2: I think they're crazy. It's almost as though, okay, we're ideologically opposed, so I'll kill you later. In the meantime, let's go after this republic and take that down, and then we can turn on each other. Great.
1: That's right.
2: I mean,
1: they both
2: want
1: to tear it down. Yeah. Remember, they all want to tear it down. You know, that's the common thread of the far left, is tear it down. System's unfair. It was built on evil and oppression and blah, blah, blah, tear it down. And that's the communist dream anyway, to live out Marxist theory. So yeah, tear it down. That's what they have in common.
2: I wonder if this ideology has penetrated the military. I'm pretty sure it's penetrated education pretty seriously, and the media. It's almost on full display. They almost sound sympathetic to the ones who want to change it from a constitutional republic into the democracy. They keep using that word over and over again. Apparently, they've read no Plato. I mean, majority rule. Really, all you have to do is dumb down the people enough and you get your majority rule, and then what? It's just stupid.
1: You've probably done shows on this where the founding fathers were so careful about making sure America was not a democracy. It was a republic and a republican democracy. They were so careful about that because they read Plato. They understood what happened in Greece, the disaster of Greece because of direct democracy. And they saw what happened to Rome because of direct democracy. They were very careful creating a representative democracy. Here's the problem. You know, when the founding fathers created our system of government, and I'm not advocating this, by the way. I'm just saying in their time, you were a landowner. You were a male landowner to vote. So that, I mean, I totally don't support that today, but the point was, in that time, it guaranteed somebody has skin in the game, somebody has some basic level of education and attainment, so they're informed, they're educated, they got a stake in the game, skin in the game. So they were the ones that voted. Now, we've destroyed

0: all of that, and I'm, again, totally not advocating for that approach, but, you know, we're trying to make sure every single person votes to the point of, you know, you register your car at the DMV and you're on a voter roll and you have no clue what party you are or anything. And that is a problem, by the way. Direct democracy is a problem. The Greeks found out the hard way, and so did the Romans. So anyway, you could do shows on that, how we're wrecking what the Founding Fathers had envisioned.
1: I think we're going to have to. Well, yeah. So then at what point does ideological infiltration become a national security threat rather than a political disagreement?
0: Well, it's a great question. You brought up the military. I do not think, I mean, you're always going to have the onesie-twosies, the self-radicalized, the people that sneak in. I mean, you're never going to stop that in an organization of a million people, 2 million people, if you count, you know, all the reserve forces, et cetera. You're always going to have that, the lone wolf, the ideologue, the, you know, whatever. But I think, and thankfully, Trump really has turned the tide back on what was happening to the military, because it was getting compromised. Not necessarily, you know, I'm not saying compromised by foreign actors and evil people pulling puppet strings. I'm just saying it was being compromised in terms of merit and professionalism and focus on the mission. That was being compromised. And, you know, not everyone agrees with Donald Trump on lots of things, and Pete Hegseth as a secretary of the, you know, Department of War, Department of Defense, but they have turned things around to focus on the important stuff and promote merit in the organization. And it's gotten rid of a lot of the things that weren't healthy in the military that were growing and taking up resources and time and lots of distractions. So that's been a really refreshing thing. I hope they can keep that work up.
1: Boy, when I was thinking about that, something about like walk a mile in her shoes and all this stuff seems to have started heavy in about 2015 under Obama. And, you know, he still seems to be the hidden hand that is still monkey wrenching around with stuff, making things happen here and there. It's just unbelievable.
0: Yeah. Well, what people don't understand the extent, though, when a president comes into office, like Obama did, and he issued his first executive order about DEI, I think it was in 2011. And when the commander-in-chief issues an order across the entire executive branch that says, you will make sure you have a program, and I'm paraphrasing now, you will make sure department, whatever department you are, but that includes the military, you will make sure that you have a program to promote diversity, equity, inclusion in your entire department. I don't think that some of the people listening understand that's a direct order from the commander in chief. So the military gets in planning conferences and rooms and figures out, okay, how do we execute this? What metrics are we going to use? And it becomes its entire ball of wax that just starts rolling and gaining momentum. And then the civilian leadership, you know, political appointees of the president are checking and measuring. And your job's on the line, your career's on the line. You know, being a general is a pretty good gig. You know, you talk to those 3 stars, boy, they sure would like to have a 4th star. You know, I'm not saying they're moral cowards. I'm not. These are great men most of the time. But, you know, we're human beings. You know, what's incentivized? If I speak out against DEI because all of a sudden we have to have so many purple people in fighter pilot school, guess what? My career's over. Well, I'm not ready for my career to be over. This is a pretty good gig. I think I could make a difference, you know, later on. So it's amazing what people can rationalize. But this happened hundreds and hundreds of times across the Department of Defense because the pressure from the top was real, and jobs were on the line and promotions were on the line. And if you weren't toeing the line, you were just going to get passed over and not get that next star. And, you know, people are human. Those things matter. We have egos. We think we can make a difference. We rationalize this stuff away. So most of that is cleared out now. Thank the Lord, because the military is focusing back on core competencies, which have nothing to do with diversity. They have everything to do with unity and decisive action. So that's a good news story. I'll tell you what,
1: it's really quite something. Let me order something off the menu here, and it is it's just this. How do you see this thing with Iran going? You've been you were in Iraq, yeah, and I wondered what that was all about. I really did.
0: Yeah,
1: I know it was supposed to have been about, and the 25th anniversary of 9/11 being yesterday, and nobody believes the official story. Nobody understands why we went to Afghanistan looking for a guy in a cave with a laptop. Nobody understands why the Bushes were friends with the Bin Laden family, and at least this is the information I have. They were the biggest construction company over there, and they got him out of the country on, you know, some transatlantic private jet. And then Osama sitting in a cave somewhere. And then there was that whole raid that looked so completely phony. And then the guy that said, well, I wrote a book and I got in trouble. And then we have a woman who's, Dr. Judy Wood was on last night talking about, well, where's all the rubble? And what's up with all that dust? I mean, I'm paraphrasing.
0: But yeah.
1: What are we doing? I mean, is it just gangster world? And the military's in there going, okay, we got to do this. We got to do it for the country. And they go out there and give it everything in some cases, everything they've ever had and everything they're ever going to have. You know, they give their lives for this. And I just wonder, you must ponder who's behind the curtain, who's behind the door.
0: Well, I've studied enough history to understand that, you know, when we lose sight of the politics of war, we start to lose sight of how to win a war. What I mean by that is, you know, the last war that we won was really Desert Storm. I mean, you can complain all you want about, well, we didn't go far enough, we didn't go all the way to Baghdad, but you know, we won that war. I mean, we kicked their ass and we liberated Kuwait and we destroyed Hussein's military, and we had a coalition around us, and it was a smashing success. And the reason it was a success was because the political establishment was clear on the objectives to the military establishment, and the military establishment was given the authority and the means to prosecute the war the way essentially Schwarzkopf wanted to prosecute the war. And it was all lined up. It was all in alignment, which is really important, from national strategy down to operational strategy to tactics. And so it worked. And since that time, we have forgotten that you don't just go to war and not have everything lined up as far as what's the end state, what's the goal, who's with us, you know, rules of engagement. Are we strong enough? Are we loose enough? It all has to line up. And so we fight these wars as kind of like works in progress, if you will. And I mean, I know every war becomes a work in progress. I'm not naive, but the commanders on the ground need to know what the end state is, and they need to feel like they've got the means to prosecute to that end state without undue interference. And we've just lost that. We fight wars by committee now with, you know, the State Department gets to say something. And I mean, I'm not saying the State Department's not important, but, you know, it's almost like you need to turn the war over to the military at the right time. And I'm not saying that time is early, but at the right time, you turn it over and say, this is what we need to get done. You have all the stuff to do it. Here's your right and left limit, so to speak. You know, go do it. And, you know, if it takes a year, fine. If it takes 4 years, fine. You're going to do it. But we don't define the end states anymore, and we change the end states. That happened in Afghanistan. It happened in Iraq. It's happening right now in Iran. And don't get me wrong. I'm one of the what feels like fewer and fewer of us very supportive of the, you know, taking Iran down a few notches. They're just a menace. They're a worldwide menace, and they need to be dealt with. Evil has to be confronted. So I applaud Trump for confronting him. But even now, we're feeling our way through this war, and it bothers me a little bit. I don't know. Obviously, I'm not a prognosticator, but I don't know how it ends. I mean, I think Trump has the will to win this war, but he has to have the will to win this war, and then we can win this war. But national will is critical. The Iranians are counting on America to cave because it's too painful and gas is too high at the pump, and, you know, poor, soft Americans are going to cave. That's what they're banking on. I'll be quite honest with you. That's what they're banking on. So I hope Trump has the will to succeed here and bring them to their knees and get accomplished what the reasons he started this war. That's my 2 cents.
1: I have time for one more question, if you'll take it, and it is just this. Is this a culture war that has the potential to turn into a kinetic war? And before we get to that point where there's, you know, widespread civil unrest, I mean, a good grief, General. I heard a woman of color complaining that, wait a minute, there's all this attention being paid to these white mothers who are killing their children, and we want some recognition too. And I was listening to this going, what is wrong with you? The thing about it is, the stupidity is absolutely colorblind. The only ones that seem to be focused are the Muslims. You know what I mean? It's just I'm being a little snarky here, but do you think we can still get to, well?
0: I don't know if I'm answering your question, John. Maybe I shouldn't jump in yet. Go ahead.
1: No, it's okay. Please. You're
0: I'm
1: on
0: just
1: the track
0: saying,
1: there.
0: I'm not as worried about, you know, I really have faith in America. I believe in our American DNA. I think it's really strong. We've come through so much. We're such a resilient society. We are complacent. We are spoiled. We are soft. And we've become those things, and we've really dumbed ourselves down. Our education system needs a total nuclear bomb. I mean, it's just horrible. So we've done a lot of things to ourselves, but I still have this great faith in the American spirit and the American DNA and the freedoms that we love. I mean, even to get back to our initial conversation, just to kind of bring it full circle, you know, here's the idiocy of, like, the young people that are embracing socialism. I read this great article in the Wall Street Journal just the other day. It said only 52% of voters age under 25 have a favorable view of America. And a lot of them are very supportive of socialism, right?
1: Yeah,
0: well,
1: I heard that.
0: 77% of those voters believe a paycheck should be based on merit. I mean, do you see the conflict there? So they still believe in the American dream. They still believe in hard work and merit, but they're buying into this socialist crap for a lot of other reasons. But my point is, they still have that American DNA. It's still pretty strong.
1: Okay. All right. Well,
0: yeah,
1: certainly we can hope. There is certainly some movement being made to shut down these people. I think, you know, at least, you know, if you want to be a fanatical leftist, go ahead. But just don't get pushy and get violent. You know, you're entitled to have your ridiculous opinions. But when you try to implement them through force, if necessary, well, now we're going to have a problem. I really appreciate you're coming on and spending time with us tonight. It's a little bit of a mess.
0: My pleasure, John.
1: We'll work our way through it. So God bless you. Thank you.
0: You too, John. Thank you.
1: thank you. I got to say thank you for your service. Wow, and what a bunch of service. I'm still stunned over the 2,600 hours in helicopters. We'll be right back.
2: It's true. If you want something to go away, quit buying it, quit feeding it. The flip side to that coin is if you want something to grow, nourish it. People are getting tired of feeding the big tech monster because what they get in return is shadow banning, overt banning, or suspension on social media. Big tech and its derivatives also try to financially soft kill. This is when someone wants to buy something, but they're prevented from doing it because their payment repeatedly fails. And of course, when the gateways do work, we pay for this convenience with fees. So, don't feed the monster. 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
8: Ireland hosting President Trump. I'm Deborah Valentine, Fox News. President Trump in Dublin, Ireland this weekend for a trip to meet with national leaders, attend a golf tournament at his resort. He spoke earlier Saturday.
9: Heard the president wrap up those remarks at the U.S. ambassador's residence and really speaking to a multitude of different topics, especially trade tensions and the relationship between the U.S. and Ireland. Because of the economic footprint that the U.S. has here, the U.S. has over 1,000 companies that are based here and employs roughly 250,000 Irish residents in the workforce here. As a result of that, that's about 10% of the workforce. It's a massive footprint, and one that we heard the Prime Minister or the Taoiseach say, again, just how important that relationship is. So despite some of these tensions, that's likely the effort of Irish politicians today to try to create some more friendship and soften the relationship there.
8: Fox's Alex Hogan reporting from Dublin. The contractor who renovated the Washington, D.C. reflecting pool is now admitting mistakes.
10: Atlantic Industrial Coatings is taking responsibility for the poor design and inferior work that caused the pool's new blue liner to peel and break loose. According to government documents seen by the New York Times, not enough primer being sprayed and combining two chemicals that are incompatible were just two of the problems. This revelation sinks President Trump's theory that the reflecting pool was vandalized. Atlantic Industrial has not commented on this new information, but they are repairing their shoddy work. Jane Fergus, Fox News.
8: A vessel's been struck by an unknown projectile while transiting the Strait of Hormuz. According to the UK Maritime Trade Operations Center, its status is unknown at this time. 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
8: Russian President Vladimir Putin is sending a warning to European nations that might be thinking of helping out Ukraine. Fox's Jill Nato has the details.
15: Putin was at an economic summit in India when he told reporters that if European governments sent troops into Ukraine, it will mean a war with Russia. Putin also denied his country posed any threat to Europe, saying there is no such threat and never has been. Earlier this month, French President Macron said 26 of Ukraine's allies have pledged to deploy troops as a reassurance force once fighting ends with Russia. He also said the reassurance force does not have the will or the objective of waging war against Russia, but will work to prevent new major aggression. Jill Nato, Fox News.
8: Michigan Republican Senate nominee Mike Rogers and Democratic nominee Abdul El Sayed campaigning Saturday at the football game between the Michigan Wolverines and the Oklahoma Sooners. Fox's Alexis McAdams reports from the game in Ann Arbor, Michigan.
16: In the Midwest, football is more than culture. It's also part of the politics. It's who people are in the state of Michigan. And when it comes as Republican Senate candidate Mike Rogers came out here and he walked around at this tailgate. He's working to get support on the ground in a very closely watched Senate race, probably one of the closest in the country. So it's not just the game, it's the politics again on Saturday. Now, Rogers was tailgating and talking with everyone out here as he faces off against Democrat Abdul El Sayed, who is a University of Michigan alum, and he's out here today too. Sayed has said football is full of toxic masculinity.
8: The campaigning ahead of the midterm elections. A search is underway by Indonesian rescuers for a passenger ship carrying more than 240 people in the Java Sea. The ship's operator reported it lost contact with the vessel following a report of bad weather. I'm Deborah Valentine. This is Fox News.
17: A few clouds this evening that will increase overnight, and we'll see a low near 47. Winds northwest, 9 to 14, will become light and variable overnight. Sunday, skies are sunny with highs in the mid to upper 60s. Winds calm, becoming north-northwest, 5 to 7. Sunday evening, a slight chance of showers, otherwise partly cloudy, and lows are in the upper 40s. And Monday, showers and thunderstorms with highs in the mid 60s.
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20: You haven't. This is the Ark.
1: I really am having trouble believing that we are entering hour three of this episode of Ark Midnight, the intelligence briefing. And now, we present to you for the first time Gregory K. Bovino, a retired U.S. Border Patrol chief patrol agent and former commander at large. During a career spanning nearly 30 years, he served in tactical operations, field command, policy, and senior leadership, helped develop the Border Patrol Marksman Observer Program, completed assignments in Honduras, Egypt, Africa, Ukraine, and Australia, and at Border Patrol headquarters, spearheaded Operation Stone Garden, coordinated disaster response during four major hurricanes, and developed the agency's continuity of operations plan. Gregory Bovino later commanded the Blythe and Imperial Beach stations, leading more than 400 personnel, served as Associate Chief of Policy in Washington and Chief Patrol Agent of the New Orleans and El Centro sectors. In 2025 and in 2026, he became Commander-at-Large, directing major interior immigration enforcement operations in L.A., Chicago, Charlotte, New Orleans, and Minneapolis. A little bit more, because this is really something. What a career. His operations prevailed in two landmark court cases, Perdomo versus United States and Chicago Headline Club versus Nome. He holds master's degrees in national security strategy and public administration and graduated magna cum laude in natural resources management and forestry. Wow. Away from public service, he raises heirloom apples and hunts bears with hounds. And probably that's it. I'm thinking he might even do it barehanded. Wow, my hat's off already. I'm going to toss it over there. Without further ado, please welcome to Arc Midnight for the first time, Gregory K. Bovino. Thanks for coming on, sir. This is great to have you tonight.
0: Well, John, thanks for having me here on Arc to Midnight. It's a pleasure to be here with you and listen to this station for many years. And I learn a lot, and I think I'll learn a lot more tonight.
1: Well, me too. Washington, let's just jump into it. Feet first. Here we go. Washington promised to remove the worst of the worst, right? So what's the difference between that limited targeted approach and what you call total spectrum immigration enforcement?
0: Sure, John. We're under this guise of what you just mentioned, targeted enforcement, worst of the worst. And what that is basically it's a misnomer for what I call amnesty. It's a precursor to amnesty. We've got 107 million illegal aliens, by my estimation, here in the United States. And John, when you target, when you take one individual at a time, when you take your special agents from ICE and you put them in investigations, one individual at a time, it's going to be very, very difficult to remove those tens of millions of illegal aliens in our nation. It's a great, you know, it's a great concept when your immigration system is already under control. Removing worst to the worst or targeting, you know, that's sort of a status quo maintenance type mindset. We're far beyond that now, folks. We are far beyond a maintenance type mindset. We are in the thick of perhaps the greatest threat that our democratic republic has ever seen. And when you've got that many individuals who don't hold your values, who don't care about your institutions, your customs, your beliefs, or anything else, they don't hold those things dear that Americans do, you're going to have a big problem. And John, I know your past guest did a great job talking about communism, socialism, and the rise of radicalization of our youth towards socialism and things like that. I think one of the things that we don't take into account there are those 100 million or those tens of millions of illegal aliens who may also have that mindset because they came from countries or societies that think along those same lines. And for that reason, worst of the worst, targeting and that type of immigration activity, which got us into where we're at right now with this, you know, vast amount of foreigners in our nation who don't hold our values. When you go with that mindset, it just puts you farther and farther behind. So what I advocate and what we started to do there in Los Angeles and in those cities was total spectrum immigration enforcement. Now, your last guest talked about winning wars, total warfare versus the limited warfare aspect. Think of worst of the worst in targeting as a limited form of warfare, sort of like Vietnam. Hey, you can strike the Viet Cong here, but you can't do it here. You know, there's rules of engagement. That's a rule of engagement, John. Total spectrum immigration enforcement. We have to be in a total warfare mindset if we're going to win this greatest threat to our republic. And that means everything is on the table, everything that's legal, ethical, and moral, everything that we can possibly do, whether it's, say, going after remittances, bank accounts, general immigration enforcement. Yes, that does mean going out in front of Home Depot or Walmart. It includes targeted and worst of the worst as mere tactics within the strategy. It includes everything. We have to bring everything that we can bear as a nation if we're going to, you know, make any headway on this threat. So that's what we mean when we talk about total spectrum immigration enforcement. It's everything on the table. And, you know, John, we've got the tools, the equipment, the personnel to do it. We just need the willpower.
1: We do have the personnel to do it, yeah?
0: Absolutely. Take a look at what 250 Border Patrol agents did over that almost year in the interior. That was only 250 Border Patrol agents. That caused 2 million self-deportations. 250 uniformed Border Patrol agents. And remember, there's a big difference between uniformed immigration officers and non-uniformed immigration officers. They all have distinct functions. ICE has its function, targeting worst of the worst. Border Patrol has its function, total spectrum immigration enforcement. So 250 caused 2 million self-deportations. Now, our plan was 15,000 uniformed Border Patrol agents, supplemented by 25,000 more ICE agents, supplemented by another 30 to 40,000 287G trained uniformed police officers, 287G being the immigration statutes that that many of the local police officers can enforce nationwide, bringing all those together into one giant task force and really going at this in earnest. The total spectrum immigration enforcement suddenly takes on some longer and sharper teeth and claws, and it gets the job done. You know, we've got tens of millions that need to go. We've got a very short time frame to do that, but it can be done. Again, it just takes the willpower. We've got the expertise, the training, the manpower, everything we need. Hey, we're ready to go. John, we're ready to go right now. It's just, when are we going to unleash the hounds?
1: Well, timing is everything, you know, from romance to the golf swing, they say. At least some people do. I do. I'm wondering, 100 million people, and of that 100 million people, can we even estimate how many of them are, shall we say, criminally inclined on whatever level? I don't care about, you know, smoking a joint or selling some lids or whatever they call them these days. I don't even know. And there's so many legal pot shops, especially in places like, you know, all over the place, Colorado and California, Oklahoma even. So the drug part of it has got to be the harder drugs. And of course, the other part is the trafficking. So what percentage of, let's just say, do the old shotgun out the back door thing. If you got 100 million people here, what percentage of them do you think are pretty hardcore criminals and are not going to go easy?
0: Sir John, we're finding 30% of the individuals that we were apprehending on the street in those general sweeps. In other words, we would just go out on the street, whether it was a Walmart, a Home Depot, a neighborhood, wherever, just on a general sweep, it was 30% was about our lowest. That was about the lowest percentage that we were finding. And what was very interesting is when we went to Charlotte, North Carolina for the 5-day operation, 66% of everyone we apprehended had significant immigration and or criminal history. 66% of the individuals that we apprehended on the street had those significant criminal and or immigration histories. And we in the Border Patrol do include immigration histories as part of the criminal history. Some people don't. We do, because that most of those are felonies. And, you know, hey, it's a U.S. law. So just looking at those percentages, that's pretty good. That's a lot of criminals running around here in the United States, and that's not counting terrorists and things like that. But something else that I think we forget about a lot is, what about those criminal histories of these individuals in their home countries, in their countries of record? Criminal histories that we don't even and will never know about. It's astounding at the amount of Interpol red notices. Interpol red notice is something that's issued by Interpol, the International Police Organization, when they find out through, you know, intelligence and however they find out things, that someone does have a significant criminal history or is wanted in a foreign country. Many of those individuals we allowed in under Joe Biden have now got Interpol red notices. We have no clue where they're at. We know they're here, but we have no clue where they're at. And so there's another aspect of when we talk about, well, hey, do they have a criminal history, or, you know, are they okay? A lot of times we just don't know, and we never will know. Many of these individuals do have significant criminal histories in their country of record. And that's something that, you know, I think is glossed over and overlooked because it's very difficult to prove. But those individuals are in our society also. So that 30% minimum that I talk about is probably much higher than that. If you could actually, you know, quantify that criminal history, it's probably much higher than that. So when you have that many criminals and bad people and bad things running around your nation, oftentimes with impunity, you've got a pretty severe problem on your hands. I remember when we went to Bakersfield. That was our very first interior operation. We actually went to Bakersfield under Biden. It was his last 2 weeks in office. And our very first apprehension was an individual standing out in front of a Home Depot. This individual's getting ready to try to go into someone's house to paint or do some work. This individual was a child rapist, a convicted child rapist, illegal alien. Standing out in front of Home Depot, ready to go into your house, John, to go paint some walls in your house and do God knows what else. That is the type of people that we are seeing right out on the streets. And when we talk of worst of the worst and targeting, we're already targeting getting worst of the worst just in our general immigration sweeps. That's why those are so important. We're getting a lot of criminals just on those sweeps that we were conducting through the states there. We were actually astounded. We didn't think the numbers would be that high. When I started in the Border Patrol in 96, maybe 5% of a large group would have significant criminal and or immigration history, maybe 5%. You're looking at 30% now. A massive jump. That's a massive jump from when I started in the Border Patrol till the current day here. And you know, that should concern all Americans that they've got that kind of criminal activity running around with impunity in every single city, every single locale throughout the United States. When I say every single city, this is not just a Chicago. It's not just a Los Angeles, a Charlotte, or New Orleans. This is nationwide. You can barely tell a difference from that statistic from a rural location to an inner city. It's all the same all across the United States. What we saw, what I saw personally, no difference. It's the same across the nation.
1: Well, it goes without saying, something's going to have to be done about this. This is not going to go away. Now, the criminals that come over, they're just looking to expand their territory, you know, and get something going on. But what about the ones who are non-criminals? Why are they coming here, just based on your observations?
0: Sure. Well, you know, it's the, you know, Reagan started this back in 1986 with his amnesty program. He gave amnesty to several million illegal aliens that were here in the United States. What did that do? Well, that didn't just stop illegal immigration into the United States. It had the opposite effect, actually. It caused chain illegal immigration into the United States, because what happens to those family members, those friends, those acquaintances, those other criminal networks, those other transnational criminal organizations. Wait a second, we've got a foothold now. That gave them a foothold in the United States. It gave them a toehold. I call that the islands in the stream approach. When you've got an island in the stream and that stream is raging and you swim over to that island, you can take a little respite, a rest break. You've got some support there. Same thing for what's happening or what's happened since Reagan did give that amnesty is they've got a means of support. How many times do we hear of illegal aliens turning in illegal alien terrorists or illegal alien child molesters or any other illegal alien? Folks, it doesn't happen. How many times do you hear of, the Muslim community turning in a terrorist? I hardly ever hear of that. I'm not saying it doesn't happen, but more likely than not, it's a tip from an American citizen or the FBI doing good investigative work. So the islands in the stream approach, that is where we're at now, except these islands are huge now. These networks, this support structure for illegal aliens to come into the United States is absolutely massive all across the nation. If you're, a Somali from Mogadishu, well, chances are now in many of the locales throughout the United States, we saw that in Minnesota, you're going to have a very large population of Somalis that you can go to for that material support, whatever that material support is for. The Chinese, the red Chinese from China, those illegal aliens, material support in all types of Chinese communities. So, you know, what's happened is there's so much support here now. It causes that chain migration. And, you know, also our immigration laws and the way we approached immigration, i.e. targeting and worst of the worst, over the past 25 years, that is also something that really did damage and caused this number to go to those tens of millions. And by that, I'm saying if they could make it past the Border Patrol on the line, because remember, the Border Patrol went from interior stations and the border to strictly the border. And that's a very important thing for your audience to know, is the Border Patrol did have interior stations up through, gracious, 2008. I think there was still a station in Little Rock, Arkansas, up till about 2008. So they all went to the line. And then the word got out amongst the illegal aliens, hey, if we can make it past the Mean Green Team, the U.S. Border Patrol, hey, we've got a free ride. All we've got to do is make it past that line, because there's no more of those guys in green past the border, past that line in the sand. Just make it past them and, you know what, we're good to go. And that is exactly what they started doing, and they started doing it by the millions. By the millions every year.
1: And what are they expecting to get when they get here? Are they going to go on social welfare programs, or they think there are jobs waiting for them? Or what do they think is going to happen that's going to make things better for them in this country?
0: Exactly. That's a great question. And we would often ask that question to illegal aliens that we apprehended on the borders. Hey, what are you going to do? 30 years ago, a lot of them would say, hey, I want to come work, because they would come work seasonally and then return to Mexico or return to Central America, return to South America. But we started to see a gradual change in their posture, their attitude, and the reason they said they were actually crossing that line. We saw a gradual change. Very interesting. Now, hey, you know what? I'm going to come here and get on public assistance. They'll tell you that now. They'll flat out tell you that to your face as an immigration officer now. In the old days, we would call that being something called a public charge. If you're going to become a public charge, the Immigration and Nationality Act, the INA, specifically prohibits public charge. But, over the years, the policies, the carve-outs, the court decisions, the policies that come from whatever administration's in office diluted that public charge. We used to actually put that in the paperwork, John, the word public charge, and they actually made us start taking it out of paperwork and not putting it in there. So some do come, there's some that come to work. Many come for public assistance. There's many groups of illegal aliens where 60 or more percent of them are on public assistance, welfare, and that type of thing. So They're coming here because it's a lot better than where they left. They're not necessarily coming here to make our country, the United States of America, a better place. And that is what the INA was originally designed to do, is make our country stronger when somebody wanted to immigrate here. Notice I said immigrate, not illegally cross the border. So immigration was designed to bolster our country, make our country stronger, give us, you know, skills, abilities, that type of thing, not to bring in tens of millions of public charges that fill our jails, fill our schools, fill our hospitals, cause crime, whatever, terrorism, you name it. Well, that's what we're seeing now. We're not seeing individuals coming in that are helping our country. We're seeing individuals come in that don't assimilate. And that is very, very important here, is that assimilation. What we see in those cities is absolutely horrendous as far as assimilation. There is absolutely, amongst, you know, a majority of these illegal aliens that we apprehend, any predilection to assimilate into our country, into our society, into anything that we hold dear as Americans. And that really concerns me, John.
1: Yeah, and really, this may be a little bit of a stretch, but all you have to do is look at the Middle East. You know, you got problems with the Houthis and you got all these different terrorist groups all going at each other. We call them terrorists, just sort of a blanket statement. But it just seems like, you remember that whole thing that happened with the former Yugoslavia, Bosnia, Herzegovina, and all that stuff back in the 90s? I mean, if this immigration remains unchecked, there will be the American version of Balkanization. There's no way around it, because the Muslims are not necessarily going to get along with the, shall we just say, the Mexicans, because they're largely Catholic. Now, that's not going to work. So we have to decide who we're going to be, what we're going to accept, and what we are not. And not apologize, either. This is The Ark.
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8: Hosting President Trump. I'm Deborah Valentine, Fox News. President Trump in Dublin, Ireland this weekend for a trip to meet with national leaders, attend a golf tournament at his resort. He spoke earlier Saturday.
9: Heard the president wrap up those remarks at the U.S. ambassador's residence and really speaking to a multitude of different topics, especially trade tensions and the relationship between the U.S. and Ireland. Because of the economic footprint that the U.S. has here, the U.S. has over 1,000 companies that are based here and employs roughly 250,000 Irish residents in the workforce here. As a result of that, that's about 10% of the workforce. It's a massive footprint, and one that we heard the Prime Minister or the Taoiseach say, again, just how important that relationship is. So despite some of these tensions, that's likely the effort of Irish politicians today to try to create some more friendship and soften the relationship there.
8: Fox's Alex Hogan reporting from Dublin. The contractor who renovated the Washington, D.C. reflecting pool is now admitting mistakes.
10: Atlantic Industrial Coatings is taking responsibility for the poor design and inferior work that caused the pool's new blue liner to peel and break loose. According to government documents seen by the New York Times, not enough primer being sprayed and combining two chemicals that are incompatible were just two of the problems. This revelation sinks President Trump's theory that the reflecting pool was vandalized. Atlantic Industrial has not commented on this new information, but they are repairing their shoddy work. Jane Fergus, Fox News.
8: A vessel's been struck by an unknown projectile while transiting the Strait of Hormuz. According to the UK Maritime Trade Operations Center, its status is unknown at this time. 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
14: Temperatures being 30 degrees above average.
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17: A few clouds this evening that will increase overnight, and we'll see a low near 47. Winds northwest, 9 to 14, will become light and variable overnight. Sunday, skies are sunny with highs in the mid to upper 60s. Winds calm, becoming north-northwest, 5 to 7. Sunday evening, a slight chance of showers, otherwise partly cloudy, and lows are in the upper 40s. And Monday, showers and thunderstorms with highs in the mid 60s.
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20: How can we not do what is right and needed to preserve this last best hope of man on earth? After all our struggles to restore America, to revive confidence in our country, hope for our future, after all our hard-won victories earned through the patience and courage of every citizen, we cannot, must not, and will not turn. We will finish our job. How could we do less? We're Americans. Ronald Reagan. This is ARC Midnight, the intelligence briefing.

as we visit with Gregory K. Bovino, retired U.S. Border Patrol Chief Patrol Agent, former Commander at Large. A career spanning nearly 36 years serving in tactical operations and field command policy and senior leadership, etc., etc. Completed assignments in Honduras, Egypt, Africa, Ukraine, and Australia. Unbelievable. What a career. Amazing. Congratulations on that. I mean it. People are concerned, of course, about Islam and the and all this stuff showing up on social media, which I think is, I don't know, about 40% poison, but how, oh, America's done, America's finished, it's going to be Islamic, you will not stop us. I mean, we're getting instructions on the proper use of, well, on our bathroom habits. They're putting videos up on this, and it's like, really? Why do you guys obsess on that so much? But anyway, that's just me. I'm just wondering, what is a black swan event going to look like if we're expecting one from these integrated and yet diverse groups? I mean, these people coming across the southern border, I'm pretty sure there's some, you know, Muslim-oriented terrorists coming there, probably a bunch of Chinese too. I mean, and all this property being bought up close to a military bases, like the Chinese general buying up a bunch of property down by, I think it was Randolph Air Force Base in Texas, is a you-know-what storm inevitable, or can we keep it under control? And is it going to take some draconian measures to ensure that this country is not going to wind up in distress like so many other parts of the world?

0: You'd expect to see the North Dakota oil and natural gas industry working at wells and processing facilities. What you might not know is our oil and gas industry also works to build roads, provide school funding, and even protect us from flooding by creating nearly 50,000 jobs statewide and generating billions of tax dollars annually to support our infrastructure, our great outdoors, and our schools. North Dakota Petroleum Foundation, advancing the possibilities.
1: They're not coming over here because they want to sit and smoke cigars and you know, have a beer with the, you know, their friends. They're coming over here for a much different reason. I think we all know that. So because of that, we can expect, unless we do something about it, then absolutely we're primed and something will happen. And by the do something about it, you know, we were talking about the islands in the stream there in your last, in the last few minutes of this episode, the islands in the stream. Some people would call that draconian measures, as you mentioned. I call that just regular law enforcement action under the Immigration Nationality Act. And that is, let's just go ahead and remove all legal aliens and those individuals. This is key here. Those individuals that don't want to assimilate, non-assimilative individuals. Has that ever been done before? Well, absolutely. We removed Nazis after World War II, in the years after World War II, for being non-assimilative. Those Nazis were denaturalized. Some of them became American citizens. They slipped through the cracks, became American citizens. We denaturalized them and sent them back to somewhere out of the United States. So that can be done. It would need to be done on a much larger scale. But when we talk about the Balkanization, the radicalism that is in this country right now, those terrorist cells formulating or that have already formulated, sleeper cells, that type of thing, you bet they are here because you can see that type of thing in just about every region of America, as I said, right now with your own eyes. You know, when you see the Palestinian flag being flown or radical Muslims spilling out into the streets when they see one of their countrymen who is an illegal alien being arrested by the U.S. Border Patrol and spilling out into the streets and saying, hey, you know what? We've never seen law enforcement here before. You can't be here. This is our community. They would actually, well, at least for a very short period of time, what they would actually say that to us, John. Hey, you can't be here. This is our community. Well, they found out really quick, the Border Patrol doesn't play that game. No, this is our America, and we will be here anytime, any place, anytime we want to, and we'll arrest every one of you as illegal aliens, whether you're a Muslim from Red China, Mexico, it does not matter because we don't see anything other than immigration statutes. And that is very, very important here. That's a very important distinction. Notice I said we see nothing other than our immigration statutes. That's why those statutes are still so very powerful. They give us some teeth to dismantle what will probably occur unless we do something about it. It gives us the teeth to dismantle those transnational criminal organizations, those terrorist cells, those terrorist networks, those islands in the stream. Oh, those are so very important here, those islands in the stream. We can dismantle all of that, i.e. mass deportations and total spectrum immigration enforcement. You know, we've got the answer right in front of us. I mean, it's, you know, we've got that hamburger in our hands. We've just got to take a bite out of it. You know, it's right there before us. So do I think something will happen? Yes, unless we do something, plan on it. And it's not going to be pretty. Who knows what that'll be, but it will not be pretty. And yes, they do think they will, you know, take over sections of America or cause America to become Islamic. That, yes, absolutely. They do believe that. I believe that. I saw that when I was in those cities. And one thing I also saw is American exceptionalism, when applied the right way, defeats that every single time. That's why we're America. We can defeat that every single time. You know, again, why are you in my community? You can't.

0: can't be here. I've never seen law enforcement here. Well, no, we can be here. And you can't be here. And we're going to arrest you and send you back to whatever country you came from. You should see the look on their face when you do that. It's like, well, wait a second. This isn't going the way that, you know, it has over the past 25 years. So we have to change things. And yes, some of it may be aggressive. Will it be neat, clean, and easy, John? Probably not. But that's just the way that goes. I think most Americans have enough guts and instinct to realize that we've got a big problem and we do need to take those solutions before that problem starts killing Americans wholesale.
1: Yeah, they're talking about ICE roundups and so forth. They're trying to compare them to Japanese internment camps. Well, that was a long time ago, number one. And not that many people spoke Japanese. We didn't have the relationship with the Japanese we do now. They were completely foreign to us. And they could speak in a language that only they would understand. It would take some real, I mean, getting up to speed to be able to say, those people are talking about something that they're smiling, but they're planning something nefarious. I can understand everything they're saying. They just weren't that widespread. And, you know, we've heard about naked Chinese guys making beachhead along the California coast for decades. They put their clothes in jump off the boat with their clothes in a plastic bag, get to the beach, put their clothes on, disappear into the interior. So while we're, are we concentrating on, shall we say, Hispanics? You know, oh, that's racial. That's racialism. It doesn't matter. A group is a group, okay? It doesn't matter. The Canadians are not invading us, okay? Mark Carney would love to, but anyway, I digress. I'm wondering if we're concentrating on, you know, the Haitians and these people from, you know, ruder parts of the world. You know, they're not as developed. Great place to visit maybe for a little bit, but not, you don't want to go there and stay there. But are we overlooking the Chinese component? Because these are some serious cats, and there were reports of all these military-age Chinese guys coming up through the Darien Pass and all this, and I'm just wondering if that's the real threat, more than the Islamic threat or the cartel threat. I'm thinking the Chinese might be worse. What do you think about that? If I'm off the beam here, let me know.
0: Sure. John, you know, I think that what I'm seeing now and what I've seen here for the past few years is it's a bright, shiny object threat is what I see. You know, first, it's the Haitians. Hey, you know what? We're going after the Haitians now, and we're going to, you know, we're going to do away with TPS, temporary protected status. Hey, you know, that's great. John, hey, that's great. And all your listeners, hey, that's great. But when you act like you're putting all your energy towards one group like that, what does it do? It does kind of what you're talking about, John, and it takes the heat off the red Chinese or the cartel threat or the other one. So that equal application of the INA, we can talk about, you know, taking away TPS. That's great. That's good. But don't dwell on it like it's the panacea for your entire immigration effort, because it's not. There's so many threats out there, and you just touched on that. So many threats out there. Hey, the red Chinese, they are, wow, let me tell you what, before we were going to those big cities, we were getting calls from military bases, and I'll tell you, the military police do a great job in protecting the military bases. They're really on it. We had just the last one I can remember was a Chinese individual that came into the base. I believe he was acting like a delivery truck driver. And gets in there, and they start, and they think, well, wait a second, this guy might be an illegal alien. Let's call the Border Patrol. So we drive up there. Not only is he an illegal alien, but he is in there for nefarious purposes. He got turned over to some of the other three-letter agencies, and they're like, you know what? This individual is somebody that we do need to investigate. So that happens all the time. They're here for nefarious purposes, the buying the land near military bases, all of that kind of stuff. So absolutely, you know, we should be looking at all of it in one collective total spectrum immigration enforcement effort. Everyone gets it. The Muslims, red Chinese, the cartel threat, everybody. And the good thing about it is, again, we've proof tested the concept. We've proof tested a lot of this over that past year. You know, we learned a lot. And as we scale and ramp up immigration operations. The good part about this is the taxpayer can rest assured that, you know, we've got that expertise and the know-how to ramp it up to the point that we can affect the Muslim threat, the red Chinese threat, all threats, whether it's even just a run-of-the-mill illegal alien who may not have a criminal history, i.e. someone that may want to be, you know, help you become communist, that doesn't, you know, care if your granddad died on the Iwo Jima or, you know, if your great-granddad died at Gettysburg. They don't care about that stuff. They will still change your culture. Therefore, they are also as equal of a threat as, say, illegal alien Chinese. So everybody needs to feel the brunt, needs to feel those immigration statutes if they're not legally entitled to be here. And there's a reason for that. It's so that we don't balkanize, we don't tribalize, we don't break apart into disparate units. I mean, that's exactly anathema to us being the United States. That's not us. So definitely, I think that we need to give equal application, equal temperature to all those groups of illegal aliens. And there's so many of them now, because remember, under Biden, this wasn't a Central America, it wasn't a South America or Mexico threat. This was a worldwide stream of millions and millions that streamed into this nation from all over the world. Never seen anything like it. I mean, all over. You know, we couldn't keep up with the amount of nationalities we would catch in one day at one Border Patrol sector, much less the entire Southwest border sector. Worldwide stream of God knows what. Remember, 80% of that border was wide open under Joe Biden. What came across that border? 80% wide open, 80% of the entire border. You know, I think the U.S. government, John, probably knows more about UFOs than we know what came across that border during those 4 years.
1: Right.
0: Well, they probably know more about UFOs. We probably know more about UFOs right now. Do you even see that stuff on TV? That's great. I love it. See some UFO activity. We know more about that than what the heck came across that border during those 4 years of Biden. That's pretty sad.
1: Yeah, it is. And I'm wondering, okay, what happens to America if we reject mass deportation, and what happens if we carry it out?
0: Now we're getting into the good stuff. You know, it's night and day. You asked me the worst case scenario, the black swan event. The real black swan event is if we do not carry out mass deportations. Then I think you'll see that tribalism, the balkanization, the radical groups starting to carry out whatever machinations they had when they came into the country, whether it's radical Islam or the Chinese trying to, you know, destroy technology, whatever, crops, that type of thing. You're going to start seeing the culmination of that. And then also the culmination of what your past segment was talking about, communism, socialism, and our young people. Our young people, that is both perhaps, you know, the best solution to this, but also, if we're not going to go the solution route, they're going to be looking to other things like socialism. So I think that, you know, when we talk about, you know, if we don't do mass deportations, we're looking at all that's on the table. All that is on the table right now. And that's scary. That should scare the heck out of the average American. I think it did, because that's why 80 million voted for mass deportations, because they saw the writing on the wall. I think all Americans see the writing on the wall, or most Americans. Now, okay. What happens? Here's the daylight part. The good part is, what happens if we do that? What happens if good old President Trump says, hey, you know what? You're going back to those cities, 100,000 uniforms strong, total spectrum immigration enforcement. You know, you can be, you know, whatever support, whatever you need, just get it done in these last 2 years. Then what happens? What does America look like then? I say that all issues are downstream of immigration, whether it's that terrorist cell that's going to that's going to set an EMP off in the atmosphere and knock out our communications and starve the American public out over the next, 6 months. All that goes away, that ceases, because mass deportations, that total spectrum immigration enforcement, wipes the slate clean. Those tens of millions of illegal aliens, and it includes the bad people and the bad things, the worst of the worst, the targeting, the terrorists, the Chinese, all that stuff, the non-assimilative Islamists, they're gone. And I think that what we see in the United States after that is a hope for our younger generation. And I'll share a real quick vignette with what one of the young people that I spoke to at a rally here recently. It was up in Indiana, as a matter of fact. He said, "We don't know what America is. We've only heard the story of America."
1: Yeah.
0: They don't know what you and I know, John. We've seen America. Hey, we rode our bikes as kids, built forts, got in fights on the schoolyard, God forbid, and that type of thing. They've never seen that. They don't know what that is. So we give those individuals some hope. They've got no hope right now. That's all downstream of immigration. So not only is the terrorism, the violence, the balkanization, it's our young people. We're going to give them that hope back. And that, my friends, is American exceptionalism. When we give them that hope back, that makes us ever stronger. And, hey, they can go afford a house. That's great. They can just go afford a house. Prices come down, our natural resources. I'm a forestry natural resources major. Hey, I love the environment. I love to shoot deer. I want more deer so I can shoot more of them and eat them. So, right. All that kind of stuff is going to be better in our country like it was. And that's what we're after here. We're not after anything other than a stronger nation and a nation that works for America. And that's what you would see.
1: It belongs to us. Yes, absolutely. Right in the X-ring. We're entitled to our country. And look, folks, these people operate in groups. They got to have a group. The whole idea is to be an individual and see what you can do, not to join a group of whiners complaining about not being able to hack it. Go figure out a way to hack it. Now, before we close tonight, because we're running out of show, Chief.
0: I was having fun. We're just getting started.
1: I know. You got to come back. Will you come back? I hope you will.
0: Absolutely.
1: Tell us about Commander's Choice right quick.
0: Commander's Choice. I got a new line of whiskey coming out, John. This is a tribute to those Border Patrol agents, the ICE agents, and Mom and Pa America, the ones that supported us. This one's for you. It's a tribute to all the hard work we did in the cities. You can go to commanders-choice.com.
1: Commanders-choice.com.
0: Oh, that's my website choice. There. Com.
1: Okay, gotcha. Yeah, that's the dash choice.
0: Yep. No, it throws me too. I'm not a tech guru, but yes, you can pre-order it now. I'll be filling whiskey bottles within the next 2 weeks. And do you mind if I send you one, John?
1: Not in the least. I would love it.
0: Yep. All right. Well, you got it. Thank you.
1: Okay. I look forward to our next conversation. Thank you very much for being here. God bless you.
0: God bless, sir.
1: Thanks. Thank you. Well, thanks to our guests, Mary Fanning, Lieutenant General Thomas McInerney, Brigadier General Christopher Petty, and Chief Gregory Bovino. Thank you very much for being with us tonight. Remember, semper paratus, always ready. And the signal continues. God bless you, everyone, and good night.

0: It's true. If you want something to go away, quit buying it, quit feeding it. The flip side to that coin is if you want something to grow, nourish it. People are getting tired of feeding the big tech monster because what they get in return is shadow banning, overt banning, or suspension on social media. Big tech and its derivatives also try to financially soft kill. This is when someone wants to buy something, but they are prevented from doing it because their payment repeatedly fails. And of course, when the gateways do work, we pay for this convenience with fees. So, don't feed the monster. If you want or have ever wanted to join Caravan to Midnight by card or any other payment service and found you could not process your membership, just send a check or money order to CTM, P.O. 141288, Dallas, Texas 75214. 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
5: A visit to the Emerald Isle. I'm Chris DeMeo, Fox News. Ireland hosting President Trump this weekend.
6: President Trump is here in Dublin, Ireland this weekend, already meeting with the country's leaders, conversations and topics ranging on a variety of issues from trade tensions to the conflict with Iran, Gaza, as well as Ireland's neutrality in a lot of these conflicts. So the president in the morning at the ambassador's residence met with business leaders and spoke to the press, calling this relationship fantastic.
7: I'm pleased to say that Ireland is now the sixth largest source of foreign direct investment in the United States, with nearly $392 billion invested in 2025.
6: Trump met with Ireland's president, Catherine Colonna, and the Taoiseach of the prime minister, Micheál Martin. The president wading into one of Ireland's most politically sensitive questions, telling the press he would love to see Irish reunification.
5: Fox's Alex Hogan in Dublin, the president also attending a golf tournament at his resort. Saudi Arabia has shut down a key oil pipeline and has placed the blame on a drone attacking from Iraq.
8: Concerns growing tonight over potential disruptions to the global oil supply after Saudi Arabia shut down a key oil pipeline following a drone attack launched from Iraq. The nearly 750-mile east-west pipeline was helping the Saudis bypass the heretofore blocked Strait of Hormuz. Saudi Arabia says it won't retaliate, at least for now, following a request from Iraq's prime minister. President Trump, meantime, claims Iran was probably behind it. This comes as Houthi militants make advances in Yemen, where they apparently captured an island in the middle of the vital Bab el-Mandeb Strait.
5: That's Fox's Kevin Cork in Washington. Indonesian rescuers launched a search operation on Sunday after authorities lost contact with a passenger ship carrying more than 240 people in the Java Sea. 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
5: Strikes continue in the war between Russia and Ukraine.
6: 8 people were killed. Dozens of others were injured across cities in Ukraine after those Russian strikes. Meanwhile, over in Russia, Ukrainian forces targeted 2 chemical industrial facilities. President Zelensky was in Canada meeting with Ukrainian military pilots. He also met with Prime Minister Mark Carney, pressing allies, of course, for more support. Carney said 1/3 of all the drones they manufacture will go to support Ukraine's defense. Meanwhile, Russian President Vladimir Putin, he's in India alongside other leaders from 11 BRICS nations. That includes China, Brazil, South Africa, just to name a few. Putin said that if European governments send troops to Ukraine, it will mean, quote, a war with Russia.
5: Fox's Stephanie Bennett. Rescuers recover more bodies from a passenger ferry gutted by a fire in the Philippines. 76 are now confirmed dead, the cause of the fire not determined. Police investigating the death of a black woman in Mississippi who was found hanging from a tree last month. They say more arrests are expected. Police in Jackson say Jock Ratliff, who's also black, is in custody. When it comes to sleep, new research suggests getting too much could be linked to some of the same aging concerns as getting too little.
12: Researchers studying sleep and biological aging found people who reported sleeping less than 6 hours or more than 8 hours a day tended to show signs of faster aging across several parts of the body. The lowest biological aging levels generally found among people getting roughly 6.5 to 8 hours of sleep, although the sweet spot varied by organ and sex. Researchers stress the findings don't prove too much or too little sleep caused faster aging. In fact, unusually long sleep could sometimes be a sign of underlying health problems. The findings published in the journal Nature. Therese Crowley, Fox News.
5: I'm Chris DeMeo. This is Fox News.
13: A few clouds this evening that will increase overnight, and we'll see a low near 47. Winds northwest 9 to 14 will become light and variable overnight. Sunday, skies are sunny with highs in the mid to upper 60s. Winds calm, becoming north-northwest 5 to 7. Sunday evening, a slight chance of showers, otherwise partly cloudy, and lows are in the upper 40s. And Monday, showers and thunderstorms with highs in the mid 60s.
14: From the Flag Skywatch Weather Center, I am meteorologist Leah Jones.
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2: This is Handle on the Law, marginal legal advice where I tell you you have absolutely no case. Now, if you've been listening to my show, either my Monday through Friday show locally in Los Angeles or across the country on this show, you know I'm not a big fan of the president. And the president is probably making more major changes in terms of where America is going than FDR with the New Deal. And some of the changes are absolutely earth-shattering, where they're major, major changes that just change everything. One of them, the tariffs, for example. The war in Iran is another one. Social programs that are being ripped open and money being paid to the military. His philosophy that alternative energy is just a no-go, it's no good, and pushing fossil fuels as the fuel generator of the future. Okay, those are big deals, okay? And they really do affect us. Then there's stuff the president does that's just crazy, that's basically just kind of fun, that don't do anything but just show how ridiculous a lot of this is. And the latest one is the president signing an order renaming Lake Ontario to Lake America. So the United States and Canada share Lake Ontario. So on one side, the U.S., another side, or right next to it, is Canada. And it has been Lake Ontario for, well, I don't know, 400 years. Ontario itself is named after the lake. It's not the other way around. So it's been around for a long time. But since the president is really angry with Canada and in the middle of this trade war, okay, it is now Lake America, much like the Gulf of Mexico is now Gulf of America. Now, does he have right to do that? Well, first of all, it's kind of dumb, all right? It's just laughable, really. But it makes his point. And does he have the right to do that? Of course he does. He is the president. And the cartographers of the United States, the way we deal with other countries, or the way we deal with naming other countries, other bodies, it's the president's call. I mean, he could literally change, for example, the country of Gandia Ghana to Trumplandia. He really could. And he does some fun stuff. For example, the new class of warships is named the Trump class. Now, that follows the Nimitz class. That's an entire class of ships across the board, and usually named after, in this case, the Nimitz class, after a super well-regarded, beloved admiral during World War II, who's dead, completely dead. So it's now going to be, it's not just the name of a ship, mind you, it's an entire class of warships is the Trump class. Okay, now, does the next president have the right to say this is ridiculous? Yeah, he does. Does the next president to say take Donald Trump's name off of the Kennedy Center? Yeah, he does. And we'll see. These are all done by executive order. And what does this mean in terms of the United States? Well, I mean, it's not a huge deal other than the maps United States creates. The reference to Ontario can change as far as the official governmental policy. But come on, guys. Really? Come on, guy. Really? Are you going to do that? I mean, how many renamings are you going to do every time you get into a pissing match with a country or a state or a city or an entity? I mean, come on. Okay, let's go ahead and take some phone calls. Gomati, is that the right name? Gomati? Hello?
3: Yes.
2: Yeah, oh, that's interesting. Gomati, where's that name from?
3: Yes,
2: can you hear me?
3: Yes, can you hear me, sir?
2: Yes, I can, yes.
3: That's a Sanskrit name. I spent 10 years in India.
2: Ah, Sanskrit names. And you're an American who went to India and, okay, interesting. All right. What can I do for you, Gomati? And what does it mean, by the way?
3: It means the goddess of consciousness.
2: The goddess of consciousness. I paid big money at one time to feel that way when I was younger. All right. What can I do for you, Gomati?
3: Okay. I have a situation with a house with two trusts. I'm a trustee of one, and there was another trustee for my father's home.
2: Okay, who owns, you have and, two trusts. Wait. Got to ask a question. Which trust owns the property? Doesn't matter. You're going to have 15 trusts. One of the trusts owns the property, right?
3: It was my beautiful stepmother passed away.
2: Okay.
3: And they owned it. There was a joint trust. She died 25 years ago or whatnot.
2: All right.
3: So on the title of the house, the two, my father's revocable trust and her, the decedent's, and my father's irrevocable trust. Okay.
2: Okay. So half and half. Irrevocable trust owned half and revocable trust owned half. All right. I don't know. Can you do that? Yeah, I think you can.
3: Sir.
2: Okay.
3: Okay. So I was taking care of my father before he passed, and I had to leave my beautiful 20-year beach house to come take care of him. I said, I don't want to live here because when you die, I'll be homeless. He goes, well, you can be here till the house sells. Well, I couldn't sell the house until we found the trustee of the decedent's trust. And we couldn't get an answer. We couldn't find that. It took from December 2024 until a couple of months ago that we got the clearance that we could go ahead and I could sell the house.
2: Right.
3: Okay. So my brother has a fiduciary who has trying to sue me and take me off of the trustee because I wouldn't illegally put the house up for sale because I was only in charge of 50%.
2: Right. You can't put up the house for sale with 50%. That's correct.
3: Thank you.
2: You're absolutely correct. You can't do it.
3: Right. No way.
2: And all right.
3: The
2: so
3: only
2: he's,
3: reason we could.
2: All right. What's it? What are his damages? What are his damages? He's suing you for what?
3: You know, well, let me go one more step further. He's in my father's will, which is 50%. He said if anybody contests this will, they don't get anything.
2: Okay, wait a sec. There's a will, there are two trusts, you're conflating everything.
3: In the trust.
2: Okay,
3: sorry,
2: if anybody contests the trucks, they get nothing. Okay, fair enough.
3: Right.
2: And your brother...
3: The fiduciary has contested...
2: Okay, I get it. On behalf of whom the fiduciary has contested, because you're getting sued by your brother.
3: Right, on behalf of my brother, who's a stroke victim.
2: All right.
3: But also, the second thing is now... The fiduciary wants to charge me for living here in San Fernando Valley instead of Venice Beach.
2: Okay.
3: For years.
2: Okay, I've got the answer. I've got the answer. How you answer that? No. Yeah. No. No, absolutely
3: right?
2: not.
3: But
2: you don't have the right to do that. You don't under the trust. You don't have the ability to do that. The answer is absolutely not. So where do you go with that?
3: Now, does it negate my brother's portion of the 50%?
2: No.
3: Where he said if it...
2: But, no, okay. Because he gets... If anybody contested, he's not contesting it. He's just saying, this is mine. It's someone outside that's contesting it. It would be a contest or an attack on his ownership of the property and saying, you don't own the property because of A, B, C, and D, because of duress, because of fraud, because your dad didn't know what he was doing. Any one of those things you could attack the trust
3: side. But the fiduciary is on behalf of my brother.
2: Okay, so the fiduciary, fine. So the fiduciary is wrong. It doesn't matter. It doesn't matter.
3: Okay, so all I do is give him the appointed.
2: You say no. That's all. And then if you need an attorney because you've got a big contest on your hands, you do that. And then you let the estate pay for it. Because if you're the recipient of a trust, you're the recipient of a trust. Unless the trust says if you do A, B, or C, then you are not going to be a recipient of the trust. You will not be a beneficiary. For example, if you remarry within 3 years, you get no money, but those are the terms of the trust. And there's nothing in the trust from what you said that rent can be charged against you. Now, a little bit about your privacy, the fact that you don't have any. If you do, you're absolutely dreaming. So I want to share a story with you. You got a man who has an insurance policy. This is a true story, by the way. It jumped over 20%. He had no accidents. He had no tickets. So he said, what's going on here? He started digging to find out that someone reported him. Well, something reported him. It was his car. His car reported every breaky event, every fast merger, every late night taco run. The manufacturer logged all of it, sold that information to a data broker, and then the broker sold it back to his insurance company. 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

0: Welcome back. Handel here. This is Handel on the Law. Hey, Ashok, welcome to Handel on the Law.
1: Hello, Bill. How are you?
0: Yes, sir. I am just horrible. What can I do for you, Ashok?
1: Well, I have invested in a property in a hotel through the as an LLC.
0: Okay.
1: I wanted to exit out of the LLC since it is not doing good. I have put a lot of money and I don't want to continue to invest on it.
0: Okay. So how much, what percentage do you have of the LLC?
1: 19%.
0: Nine, and you just want out. You don't want any money. You just want out.
1: Yes, that's right.
0: Okay. Well, that gets easy. You simply sell back your percentage to or the shares to the other investors. Why would they not take it? Let's say you make the offer. Here's 19%. I don't want anything. Take it. Why would they say no to that?
1: Well, they're not. That's what my problem. They're not taking, and they want me to continuously to invest.
0: Yeah, I don't think because they... No. You say no on the investment. No, that one is not going to happen. Yeah, that's why they wouldn't let you go. Beyond... I don't do business law, but beyond just saying, I'm out, I'm done, I have nothing more to do with it, I relinquish my share, I think you can do that. I mean, it's a business where I don't think you can be forced to continue losing money in perpetuity because that doesn't make any sense. The answer is, how do you do that? I once did that and got out of it, but it was simply informing the other investors that I was done, I was finished, and I was making a move to dissolve the LLC. But you're a minority shareholder, so you don't have the votes to do that. How much is this property worth? How much do they want from you?
1: So I invested already, Bill, around $192,000.
0: $192,000. How much do they want for what is the next contribution they want?
1: So the primary, the guy who is on the primary loan, I'm not part of any loan or anything.
0: Oh, that's good news. Okay, that's good news. So they just want you to put money into the LLC and you're not on the loan, which helps a lot. How much are, if you bought 19%, 192, so the thing is worth $1 million, right? Give or take. The valuation is $1 million. How much do they want? Have they asked you for another contribution to the LLC?
1: That's right. They have already, he has already invested $75,000 and he wanted me to give the 19%, which I have.
0: Oh, no. You say, okay, now, you know, it's definitely, you know, here's what I'm going to do. I'm going to have you talk to a business lawyer. There's no way around this. This is not something you ask me about. Not as far as, you know, $1 million LLC, $1 million valuation. And I know you can get out of it. Do I know the steps? No. Sam! Hello, Sam. Talk to me.
2: Hello, sir. How are you?
0: Yes, sir.
2: Hey, I was just calling. I wanted to know, I took my truck into a mechanic, had them doing just like some routine maintenance. They called me a couple days later and told me it had dropped off the list.
0: What does that mean? What do you mean it dropped off the list?
2: They off the lift, sorry, like off the jack.
0: Oh, okay, got it. The lift. Okay, understood.
2: Yeah, and so they had agreed, like, they would do the work to repair it, so I was kind of, like, hesitant about that. I probably should have called earlier, but so I went ahead and had them do the work, but it's just, it looks like a blind 9-year-old did it, you know what I mean?
0: Okay.
2: It doesn't look good, and now it's starting to squeal. So I'm wondering, I asked them for their insurance, and they told me to just come in and they would work on it again, but I'd rather just get their insurance. I don't know what I should do with that.
0: Well, you can sue them. How much is it going to cost to repair all of it to bring it to the point where you brought it in to have the car repaired?
2: I mean, I haven't gotten a second.
0: You got it. You have to. You're going to sue them for those damages. And anything you paid them, you're going to sue them for. Unless it's a little unless they say, well, we did repair that part, but you're saying they didn't. So that's it. You sue them for those are your damages. It's not that complicated.
2: My,
0: Yeah, those are damages. I mean, I love these really important. I love this stuff. Bryce. Hello, Bryce.
3: Hey, thanks for taking my call. So my wages are being garnished. I'm looking to get a new job here in the next 2-3 months. They're being garnished for somebody else's hospital bills. It was a domestic dispute between my mom's ex-boyfriend and I.
0: Okay, let's go back to the beginning. Someone else's hospital bill. You can only garnish wages pursuant to a judgment.
3: There was a judgment.
0: Against you. You didn't fight the judgment. You weren't able to say someone else.
3: I was incarcerated. But I'm not wanting to dispute the fact that I should pay. You know, I messed the guy up pretty good. He had to go to the hospital and get a whole bunch of stuff
0: done. Okay. So what's your question?
3: My only thing is, I'm looking to get a new job here in the next 2-3 months. Am I going to get in trouble if I don't update them on my new job, my new employer? That way they can continue to take the wages.
0: They're going to continue to take the wages. You don't have to inform anybody.
3: As soon as I switch jobs, they'll just know.
0: Then they have to follow you. Now the question is, when the garnishment just starts again, your new employer now gets to look at a garnishment order. I was going to ask you what's going on and you explain what's happening. What I would do, and by the way, you're not legally obligated to do this at all. What I would do is say, hey, let me tell you what happened. The big question is incarceration. That they're going to ask you. Ever been in jail? You've seen these applications.
3: For sure.
0: Okay. And if you tell them, and you still get hired, you should be okay. What were you incarcerated for?
3: Oh, a whole plethora of things. I was doing a whole bunch of stuff.
0: You were incarcerated
3: drug related, offenses.
0: Hmm. How much time did you do?
3: I only ended up doing 2.5.
0: 2.5 years. Okay. How much sex, not wanted or wanted sex, did you have?
3: One more time?
0: No, never mind. Never mind. That's, okay. Oh, no. All right. Maybe you didn't hear it right. This is Handle on the Law.
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5: A visit to the Emerald Isle. I'm Chris DeMeo, Fox News. Ireland hosting President Trump this weekend.
6: President Trump is here in Dublin, Ireland this weekend, already meeting with the country's leaders, conversations and topics ranging on a variety of issues from trade tensions to the conflict with Iran, Gaza, as well as Ireland's neutrality in a lot of these conflicts. So the president in the morning at the ambassador's residence met with business leaders and spoke to the press, calling this relationship fantastic.
7: I'm pleased to say that Ireland is now the sixth largest source of foreign direct investment in the United States, with nearly $392 billion invested in 2025.
6: Trump met with Ireland's president, Catherine Colonna, and the Taoiseach, or the Prime Minister, Micheál Martin. The president wading into one of Ireland's most politically sensitive questions, telling the press he would love to see Irish reunification.
5: Fox's Alex Hogan in Dublin, the president also attending a golf tournament at his resort. Saudi Arabia has shut down a key oil pipeline and has placed the blame on a drone attacking from Iraq.
8: Concerns growing tonight over potential disruptions to the global oil supply after Saudi Arabia shut down a key oil pipeline following a drone attack launched from Iraq. The nearly 750-mile east-west pipeline was helping the Saudis bypass the heretofore blocked Strait of Hormuz. Saudi Arabia says it won't retaliate, at least for now, following a request from Iraq's prime minister. President Trump, meantime, claims Iran was probably behind it. This comes as Houthi militants make advances in Yemen, where they apparently captured an island in the middle of the vital Bab el-Mandeb Strait.
5: That's Fox's Kevin Cork in Washington. Indonesian rescuers launched a search operation on Sunday after authorities lost contact with a passenger ship carrying more than 240 people in the Java Sea. 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
12: A few clouds this evening that will increase overnight, and we'll see a low near 47. Winds northwest, 9 to 14, will become light and variable overnight. Sunday, skies are sunny with highs in the mid to upper 60s. Winds calm, becoming north-northwest, 5 to 7. Sunday evening, a slight chance of showers, otherwise partly cloudy, and lows are in the upper 40s. And Monday, showers and thunderstorms with highs in the mid 60s.
13: From the Flag Skywatch Weather Center, I am meteorologist Leah Jones.
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0: All right, back we go. More handle on law, marginal legal advice. Julie. Hey, Julie.
1: Hello, how are
0: you? Yes, I am just beyond excellent. What can I do for you?
1: How do I get out of a deeded, fully paid for timeshare interest?
0: Okay, what do you mean?
1: My credit.
0: A deeded. You have been deeded one. Is your name on the timeshare?
1: Yes.
0: Okay, what does deeded have to do with anything?
1: Property tax rules. And it's deeded. In fact, it's not a unit. You don't get points based. You actually own a percentage
0: of the unit. I'm a little confused. You own the deed. I mean, you have the deed to the property. And you have a contract.
1: Correct.
0: Okay, got it.
1: Correct.
0: I was a little confused.
1: And it's fully paid for.
0: Yeah, you pay the annual fee and it keeps on going up and up and up and you don't use it. And it's one of those things.
1: Correct.
0: Did you buy it, by the way?
1: Inherited.
0: Oh, you inherited.
1: Yes.
0: But your name is on it. You transferred
1: Correct.
0: A name to it. Okay,
1: Correct.
0: that was a mistake, clearly. But I'm not a big fan of timeshares and basically they're worth nothing. Other than a few like Disney are worth a lot of money. Here's the problem. You get out of, it's a contract. It's a contract. So you loan me $1,000 and it's pursuant to a contract. And I call the Handle Show and I go, how do I get out of paying $1,000? Well, you have a contract. Yeah, but I don't want to pay it. Okay. A lot of people don't want to pay what contracts they've entered into. So you talk to these get out of your timeshare companies. They can't litigate. All they can do is ask the timeshare to let you out. It's the timeshare's call, and some of them work pretty well because they take 18 months. I know someone at a timeshare took 18 months. To get out of it because you pay up money up front and then they take forever. Sometimes it works, sometimes it doesn't. And the good ones will say, if we can't do it, here's your money back kind of thing. So the bad ones will just keep your money. But you know what? You just don't get out of timeshares. That's why, I have a real tough time with timeshares. I really do. So I would call one of these companies. A lot of it has to do with which company owns the timeshare. Is it a Marriott? Is it a Hilton timeshare? And I don't know which companies do what, but some do allow people out. Some do not. And you can try to sell it for a dollar. Just give it away to someone. Hey, would you like a timeshare? And you sell it for a buck and now it's on them. But you're not just up and getting out of it. It doesn't work that way. I mean, it is a signed contract. And the problem is with these timeshares is that you don't know how much the fees are going to go up every year. And I

0: It's really great, and you can only have it today, right now. And I said, I'm out of here. And so I stand up to walk outside the door, and then the closer comes in. The manager comes in and says, oh, I understand that you're looking at it and you want to see the contract. I goes, well, tell you what, why don't we do this? Why don't you sign this and we'll give you an extra 2 weeks. We'll give you some extra points. We'll give you the great dates that you can have. And I'm saying, nah, I'm really not interested. And he got in front of me, literally got in front of me. And I looked at him and I said, are you not letting me out the door? Do I now call the police and accuse you of kidnapping me because you won't let me leave? Oops. I mean, that's how aggressive they can get. It's pretty brutal, to say the least. Neon. Hello, Neon. Neon, that's a good name.
1: Yes. Hi.
0: Hi. Bright name. Bright name. How'd you get the name Neon? How'd you get the name Neon?
1: Neon means light. And since I was a little boy, I like Neon.
0: So. All right. So, all right. Nice nickname. Okay, that works. All right, Neon, what can I do for you?
1: Yes, let's say I get a website and I list my telephone numbers. And to protect myself, I say, due to high volume of calls, I won't answer all the calls. Is that... Will I still get in trouble?
0: No. You're just telling people, hey, I got too many calls coming in, and either I'm not going to answer the call, or it's going to take you 10 minutes, or it's going to call back at another time. I get those all the time when I talk to businesses and I have to call someone. It's, hey, we're jammed up, and you're going to be waiting either 3 hours, or you can text us or email us or leave your number or just call back at another time. You're going to be fine.
1: Okay. Thank you so much. Bye.
0: Okay. That's easy enough. All right. Not bad. Randy. Hello, Randy.
2: Hi.
0: Yes.
2: Let's see. My daughter took a friend to go buy a motorcycle. It was 4 or 5 years ago. And apparently he didn't have good enough credit, so they sold her the motorcycle. And she's a person that had no job, had drug problems. And, I don't know why they sold her motorcycle, but I think it was like $36,000. Well, she passed away 2 years ago, and now we're getting letters wanting, I guess, whatever was owed on the motorcycle to be paid.
0: By whom?
2: She had a daughter.
0: By whom? By whom? Who are they asking to pay? Anybody?
2: The loan company that...
0: Right, I understand. Who are they asking to pay? Who are they saying, you pay us?
2: Well, the letters come to the estate of my daughter.
0: Ah, okay, got it. So, does she have an estate?
2: No. The only thing she really had to her name was a car, which my ex-wife sold.
0: Okay,
2: and
0: got it. All right, so she has
2: went
0: to... All right, I don't care. As long as she doesn't have any money.
2: Okay.
0: She has no ability to pay $36,000. Okay, so what you do is it's sent to her. They're not sending it, you owe the money document to anybody else, right? They're saying it's to the estate of.
2: And, that is correct, yes.
0: Okay, and at your address?
2: To my current address, yes.
0: Okay, you either on the envelope say no estate, dead, and just send it back. Open it up, and on the paper, you say, no estate, dead, and you send it back, and they may follow another one up, and then you write, what part of dead are you having a hard time understanding? Dead.
2: Okay.
0: Then they'll send it to you again, probably, because this could very well be an algorithm that it, they do this X number of times automatically, and it's a form letter that comes out. So then you just add additional phrases, additional descriptions of dead, completely dead, unequivocally dead, astoundingly dead, insanely dead, completely, 100%. Yeah, you got it? Dead. And you should
2: be
0: okay.
2: Understood.
0: Yeah, they can't do anything.
2: Okay.
0: Yeah, there's nothing there. I mean, they try to force you, and they'll say, oh, you owe the money. You may hear a phone call saying, oh, you owe the money. No, I don't. You don't owe the money. Yeah, they're full of it. Completely full of it. But they do that. They do that. I'm telling you, creditors, most creditors are pretty good about it. I run into as I've represented people, and I just happen to get

0: caught up in creditors who are going after people where the statute of limitations has run out or whatever. Peripherally, that's not the law I practice. My partner did, so I was involved a couple of times when my partner wasn't there. And most of them were pretty good. Most of them were pretty good. We had a conversation. I explained no, or if they did owe the money, we negotiated, and it was done in pretty good. It was done in good faith. Now there are some that are sleazeballs. There are some that'll say things like, "You owe the money, and if you don't pay the money, just let's say you do owe the money, you don't pay the money, you're going to go to prison, or your car is going to be taken away." I mean, just crap. So yeah, you know, I mean, just say no, no thanks. All right. Let me tell you about your privacy. What privacy? There is no privacy. So there's a story here I want to share with you. There's a man. This is a true story. His insurance jumps over 20%. He had no accidents. He had no tickets. Perfect driving record. So he started digging. How did this happen? Who reported him? His car was reporting him because that information went to his black box, which basically everybody has now in a car that's 10 years old or newer. And the manufacturer had all the information about his driving habits. 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

0: And welcome back to Handle on the Law, Marginal Legal Advice. Hey, Sam, welcome to Handle on the Law.
1: Hello, how you doing, Bill?
0: There you go.
1: Yes.
0: What can I do for you?
1: So, quick question. Me and my dad are on the title. It's his house. But a long time ago, we put my name on there as well. He's up in the age. And if, God forbid, he's not here anymore, will the property come to me 100%, or do I still have to go through probate?
0: Okay. Your name is on the property. Are you a joint tenant?
1: Yes, sir.
0: Okay. It goes to you. It goes to you automatically. You own it. The second that the other joint tenant dies, it's yours. And the only thing you need to do is I'm sorry?
1: Even though my mom is still alive and she's not on the title.
0: Oh, then if she's not on title, she's done. I mean, it doesn't matter if your mom's alive or not. The joint tenancy is between you and your dad, right?
1: Yes, sir.
0: Okay, it goes to you. And here's what happens. As a matter of law, it goes to you the second your dad dies. Aha, you're now the owner of the property. And you have to get title transferred from your dad, who is no longer around, to you. And you are around, theoretically, and that's done very easily. You take the death certificate, and you go to the county recorder's office, and you file something called an affidavit of the death of a joint tenant, and then the property transfers, the title transfers from the both of you to you. How much is it worth? How much is it worth?
1: $600,000-$700,000, free and clear.
0: Is there a mortgage on it?
1: Very little.
0: Okay, so you're gonna do okay.
1: $100,000.
0: Yeah, does your mom know that she's getting screwed out of the property?
1: No, not at all. We're not like that. I'm actually gonna probably just keep my mom in there, or put her on rent and bring my mom to my house, and then just give her the rent money.
0: I mean, you know what? You're too nice. Nah, you're too nice. Yeah. You know, I wouldn't do that. Yeah, I didn't do that. You know, my mom. Yeah, no, there's no way. Patricia, hello, Patricia.
2: Hello.
0: Yes.
2: I get a lot of spam calls.
0: Yeah.
2: Would I be legally in trouble if I answered them with a whistle of some sort?
0: Oh, not at all. Oh, no. Actually, that's a great idea. The trick is to find the exact frequency that does the most damage, and you blow the whistle into the phone, so hopefully the signal goes back and it blows up any system they have that generates a spam call. No, you can answer a spam call with a whistle absolutely all day long. All right, so you're fine.
2: Okay.
0: All right, there you go. Isn't that fun, huh? Marlon. Hi, Marlon.
3: Yeah, hi.
0: Yeah, what's
3: Hello.
0: Up? Yeah.
3: Listen, my brother died about a month ago, okay, and he has a family trust, okay, and he put his house, his cars, and everything, bank accounts, everything into the family trust. His wife is still there. Does his
0: what
3: wife?
0: Mean, what do you mean? Wait a second. What do you mean? His wife is still there in the house?
3: Yeah, well,
0: on the trust.
3: Yes. Yes.
0: She's in the trust.
3: Right.
0: Okay.
3: So what happens is that being his brother, does the wife have to tell me that I'm supposed to get something from the trust?
0: Or well, if you're, my brother, okay, who's the trustee? Do you happen to know who the trustee is?
3: Yes, his wife.
0: Okay, his wife's the trustee. Does she have to?
3: Right.
0: Does she have to tell you that you get anything? Well, if the trust says you get something, yes. If the trust says you're a beneficiary, absolutely. Of course she has to tell you. Otherwise, she is breached her fiduciary duty. And that's no fun as a trustee. I mean, the court law takes that pretty seriously. So, yeah, she has to tell you. How much money is there? How much money do you think
3: $3
0: is in the
3: million.
0: Trust? Yeah,
3: $3
0: that's
3: million.
0: Worth it. Yeah, that's worth it. How much of that $3 million do you think you're entitled to that your brother left you?
3: I don't know.
0: All right. Well, call
3: My brother was very, my brother was very aloof about anything about the family trust.
0: Yeah, call her and just say, hey,
4: I think I'm a beneficiary. And she says, no, you're not. And what she should do is send you a copy of the trust and say you're not in the trust.
3: She has the only time she called me is when my brother passed away. That's the only time she called
4: me. Okay, so you call her back. You call her back and say, hey, I think I'm a beneficiary. I think I'm entitled to some money. Tell me if I am. And if she has any brains,
3: she won't answer the phone.
4: Okay, then you may have to get a lawyer to contest it. You may have to get a lawyer to force her to do that. You have no choice.
3: Okay.
4: Yeah, I know that's no fun. When people like that and they won't call you back and they're the trustees and you're a family member, something ain't kosher in Denmark. I don't know why Denmark, because maybe the Danish hams are kosher. I have absolutely no idea. David. Hi, David.
5: Yes, I rented a condo to my niece, and she just recently moved out and left me a big mess. And she left me with a $1,800 gas bill.
4: Okay.
5: Am I liable for that?
4: You're probably liable for the gas bill, probably. But if it's in her name, I don't think you are, except the gas company's going to say, we want to get paid or we're cutting off the gas. But no, you're not. You want to sue her for everything. Whether or not you owe the gas bill, I assume it's in her name, correct?
5: I believe it's in my name still.
4: Oh, then absolutely you owe the money. 100%.
5: Shouldn't the gas company have turned off the gas a long time ago when it gets up to a certain point?
4: Yeah, but they didn't. So it's your decision. You're gonna go, hi, this is David, and I'm gonna tell you when to turn off the gas. And they're gonna go, who the hell are you? It doesn't work that way. It really doesn't. Now, have you noticed the last couple of hours? I got a lot of calls about personal injury. People have gotten into car accidents. Virtually everybody I know at some point gets into a fender bender. My daughter, when she started driving in the first 18 months, got into 6 fender benders, 6 of them. I mean, you could count the number of accidents she got into on one hand, assuming you have 6 fingers on one hand. And so what do you do when you've been injured, a slip and fall, car accident, and it's not your fault? 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
9: President Trump's in Ireland. I'm Deborah Valentine, Fox News. President Trump wrapping up a trip to Ireland today with his favorite pastime high on the agenda. Fox's Jonathan Savage reports.
10: Yesterday was taken up by political meetings in Dublin with Ireland's head of government, Micheál Martin, and President Catherine Connolly. Day two of the weekend trip involves the sport of golf. The president waking up at his Dunburg resort, where the Irish Open Golf Tournament is currently being played. There are rumours the president himself will present the winner's trophy. The visit's taking place amid one of Ireland's biggest ever security operations. 1,000 US Secret Service agents are supplementing 3,000 local officers. Jonathan Savage, Fox News.
9: Saudi Arabia has shut down a key oil pipeline and has placed the blame on a drone attack from Iraq. Fox's Kevin Cork.
11: Concerns growing tonight over potential disruptions to the global oil supply after Saudi Arabia shut down a key oil pipeline following a drone attack launched from Iraq. The nearly 750-mile east-west pipeline was helping the Saudis bypass the heretofore blocked Strait of Hormuz. Saudi Arabia says it won't retaliate, at least for now, following a request from Iraq's prime minister. President Trump, meantime, claims Iran was probably behind it. This comes as Houthi militants make advances in Yemen, where they apparently captured an island in the middle of the vital Bab el-Mandeb Strait.
9: The strait serves as a gateway to the Red Sea trade route linking Europe and Asia. State-run media says an Iranian commercial vessel was struck early Sunday off of Keshem Island right near the Strait of Hormuz. One person was killed and three wounded. The UK Maritime Trade Operations Monitor separately reported a vessel was hit by a projectile while transiting the strait without providing details. 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
9: Well, the contractor who renovated the Washington, D.C. reflecting pool is now admitting mistakes. Fox's Jane Fergus has details.
24: Atlantic Industrial Coatings is taking responsibility for the poor design and inferior work that caused the pool's new blue liner to peel and break loose. According to government documents seen by the New York Times, not enough primer being sprayed and combining two chemicals that are incompatible were just two of the problems. This revelation sinks President Trump's theory that the reflecting pool was vandalized. Atlantic Industrial has not commented on this new information, but they are repairing their shoddy work. Jane Fergus, Fox News.
9: Chicago's Mayor Brandon Johnson is expected to announce today whether or not he'll seek a second term next year amid some serious political headwinds. Fox's Jeff Manasso reports from the Windy City of Chicago.
25: Chicago Mayor Brandon Johnson is widely expected today to formally announce his reelection bid. And the question isn't whether Johnson wants another 4 years, it's whether Chicago voters will give him the chance. Amid a recent University of Chicago poll that shows less than 14% of voters want Johnson to run again. The Democrat mayor's low approval as Chicago faces major crime and public safety problems, a nearly $1 billion budget gap, and tax increases and new fees over budget cuts. Problems, the mayor has said, are real, but also decades in the making. In Chicago, Jeff Manasso, Fox News.
9: A search is underway by Indonesian rescuers for a passenger ship carrying more than 240 people in the Java Sea. The ship's operator reported it lost contact with the vessel following a report of bad weather. I'm Deborah Valentine. This is Fox News.
1: A few clouds this evening that will increase overnight, and we'll see a low near 47. Winds northwest, 9 to 14, will become light and variable overnight. Sunday, skies are sunny with highs in the mid to upper 60s. Winds calm, becoming north-northwest, 5 to 7. Sunday evening, a slight chance of showers, otherwise partly cloudy, and lows are in the upper 40s. And Monday, showers of thunderstorms with highs in the mid 60s. From the Flag Skywatch Weather Center, I am meteorologist Leah Jones.
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1: Welcome back. Handle on the Law, marginal legal advice. Armando. Hello, Armando.
2: Yes. Hey, let me to your speaker.
1: Go ahead.
2: I have an issue concerning the United States Post Office, the carrier. I've been falsely accused by the carrier of having my dog unleashed and out running amok in the community during the time of his delivery services, which is during the week. Of course, Monday through Saturday, between about 10 or about 2 to 3:30 p.m. They banned me from receiving my mail and so on and so forth. And I had a long conversation with the PM postmaster yesterday, and they're going to go over the issue. There's no evidentiary evidence. There's nothing that exists where that dog allegedly seen by the carrier is mine. I have a Siberian Husky.
1: By the way, hold on a minute.
2: Yes.
1: Is the dog yours that he claims is yours? Does he describe what the dog looks like?
2: No, he can't. No, because it's just hearsay that he's saying to his supervisor.
1: Okay, but what he's saying, I don't understand. He's saying there's a dog there that I'm in fear of, and he's allowed to do that, by the way, and the post office will honor that and tell the dog owner, you're going to have to come down to us. We're not going to deliver to you. That's legitimate. It happens all the time. But what you're saying, when you say there's no evidence, doesn't have to be evidence. There just has to be a post office employee complaining. Now, on the other hand,
2: wow,
1: if he's complaining about a dog and you go, listen, that's not even my dog. I don't have a dog.
2: Right.
1: Or clearly it's not your dog. Then there's an issue and you talk to the postmaster and you go, well, here's the problem. He describes another dog. It's not mine. And you show a picture.
2: That's what I did. I did. I walked through everything with
1: him. Okay, and what did the postmaster say?
2: Numerous stuff. He's going to discuss the issue with the post, with the carrier, and he needs evidence from the carrier, i.e. a telephone photograph from his cell phone of the dogs in question when the dogs are confronted. It only takes seconds to do that on his cell phone, which they carry him. It is not my dog. I really...
1: Okay, then you tell the postmaster, you say, it's not my dog. I want my mail delivered. By the way, are your neighbors not getting delivered mail also?
2: Yeah, they had to fix my neighborhood, and then he's putting out intentional innuendos in the community. Hey, we're not delivering your mail because Mr. down the street has his dog out, and they're saying, well, wait a minute, that's not his dog. My neighbor.
1: Okay, so everybody knows it's not your dog. Do they know which dog it is, or is there no dog, and the postman is just making it up?
2: I can't say he's making it up because I'm not him. All I can say is there's numerous dogs that go down the community, okay, including coyotes. And all he's doing is just feeding a report.
1: So what's your question? What's your question, Armando?
2: Is there any attorneys civilly that I can contact?
1: Oh, God, no. What attorney is going to go and sue the post office, the federal government, to make sure that your mail gets delivered at your place and not you have to pick it up because of the dog incident? And you're going to go and, you're suing the federal government.
2: Right,
1: how is an attorney going to get paid?
2: U.S. Constitution.
1: Okay. It's Constitution. No, Constitution doesn't say the mail has to be delivered to your house, Armando.
2: Well, it was formed. The USPS was formed under Section 8 of the United States Constitution. I mean, there has to be some sort of protection, at least a appeal process, a due process.
1: Yeah, no, there is. You go to court. You know, you go to court, and a judge is going to say, no, I believe, the postman is in fact in good faith saying that. Then you appeal it. And the appeals court says, no, I think the post office is doing right. And then you take it to the Supreme Court, because the Supreme Court is always interested in whether or not your mail is going to be delivered and if there's a dog involved. What do you mean go to an attorney? What attorney is going to take it? How do they make money?
2: Well, through Joel's and Jane's like me, you know.
3: I mean, it doesn't work that way, Armando.
1: You probably could find an attorney if you're willing to write a check for $5,000 or $10,000 to get the whole thing started. There are attorneys out there that will take cases that are absolute losers just for the money. Now, do you want that attorney to take your case? And by the way, taking your case to the Supreme Court, which is obviously a very big deal, those guides get about $1,500 an hour. So I don't know what to tell you. Constitution. Lawyers. Because your mail isn't being delivered. Because you have to pick it up. Okay. By the way, my place, they don't deliver to the houses individually. There is a post office, like a box kind of thing with various mailboxes part of it. And you have a little door and you open up with a key. And I think there's, 20 of them, 10 up and down. And my mailbox, because you have 20 houses that share that one mailbox, my mailbox is at the farthest point away from my house. Bastards. Now, I currently live in a house where six or eight people share the mailbox, and it's right outside my front door. They have to walk. Now, I have to walk. And I mean, walk maybe 3/4 of a block, bastards. As soon as Armando finishes with the lawyer, I'm going to hire the lawyer to say, I don't want to walk 3/4 of a block to pick up my mail. That's a constitutional issue. Damn straight. Hey, D.
4: Hey, Bill.
1: Yes. What can I do for you?
4: My question is, I recently found out I am the sole heir to a person, a very famous person that recently died, and I have never claimed to be related to this person. I found out through my daughter. She did a DNA test and came out really high.
1: You are the sole heir. So whoever famous person is has no brothers, no sisters, no children, no cousins, no aunts, no uncles. What is your relationship to a famous person?
4: Son.
1: Whoa. Okay. Excellent. Any other siblings? Are there any other children?
4: She died.
1: Okay. Is there a wife that's still around, a famous person, or a husband?
4: She died a long time ago.
1: Okay. So, it looks like, you are the sole heir. So, when did this famous person die?
4: Within the last 2 years.
1: Okay. First thing you want to do is, see if there is a probate opened up. Okay. Any idea which county, famous person died in?
4: Yes.
1: Okay.
4: Yep.
1: Boy, this is 21 questions. Okay. Sounds like, and you should grab your
4: I'm sorry.
1: Right now. No, I understand. I get it. I'm not going to nail you on this one because there are actually reasons for not releasing your name. I'd love to harass you, but I get it. All right. So the first thing you want to find out,
4: everybody,
1: if probate has been opened. If there was no will, if there was a will, you're screwed.
4: There was a will, I'm pretty sure.
1: And you were not mentioned. Didn't say, have you seen the will?
4: No.
1: Okay, you can get the will. The will is a public document. You can pull the will. It's right there.
4: I think I can do that. Okay.
1: Yep, you can pull the will. It's, you put the person's name on there and death or day of death, or approximately the county, and with just a tiny bit of research, boom, the will comes up. Not hard to get. And then you start reading the will. And then if it says on there, I leave this to my children, and then their names are listed, and there is a substantial amount of money, then you get to go to a trust and estate lawyer.
4: Christmas.
3: And you start talking really quickly because...
4: Well, it's a huge estate.
3: Okay, no, I understand. That's why you want to trust an estate attorney, because you want to see... Go ahead.
4: But if I wasn't named specifically...
3: That's the whole point. It doesn't matter. You may still have a claim even if you were not named. Because there are all kinds of arguments. Let me ask you, did the famous person know you even exist?
4: Yes.
3: Okay. So, and so here is the argument that's going to be named, that's going to be made. Is there was a mistake in not naming you? Okay. Would have named you, but for, you were born out of wedlock. I'm just throwing some agreements out there that he,
4: It was out of wedlock.
3: Okay. So, so fine. But you're still a biological child. There are a bunch of things you can do, Dee, and every one of them is you go to a trust and estate lawyer or law firm, because if this is a big enough estate, are we talking tens of millions of dollars? Are we talking about hundreds of millions of dollars? Do you have any idea?
4: North of hundreds.
3: Okay, then... Absolutely, you need a very strong trust and estate lawyer, even one of the best firms out there. I mean, this is pretty high-end stuff. And you'll get started on that. And if there's any kind of case, there's going to be a settlement, and not a small one either. This is Handle on the Law.

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0: Welcome back. Handle on the Law, Marginal Legal Advice. Carl, you have a question that hopefully I will wrongly answer. What can I do for you?
1: Hey, Bill. How you doing?
0: Yes, sir.
1: Got our 32-year-old son, was, you know, in between jobs, moved back in with us. For a birthday gift, I ended up buying him 6 months of liability insurance.
0: Okay, good.
1: And, to help him out and do whatever. So, he decides to move up to Santa Barbara with his girlfriend. He ends up, supposedly he wasn't texting or anything. He was looking down. He plows into a parked Tesla.
0: Okay.
1: Nobody in the car. Totaled his car, whatever happened with all that. Well, I get a letter from the other person's insurance stating that my insurance, the car's in his name. I wasn't in the car. I wasn't driving it. We have the same names, though.
0: Okay.
1: So anyway.
0: No, it doesn't matter.
1: Send me a letter.
0: Yeah, it doesn't matter.
1: Okay.
0: You call him up and say he's the wrong person. That's for starters. This is my son. You talk to him. That's how you start. And then you turn it over to your insurance company, and they'll handle it. And they'll call him up and say, wrong guy. It's not him. And now, even if he didn't have insurance, okay, Carl, somewhere he didn't have insurance, a great defense is he plowed into a Tesla. Now, I don't like Teslas. So if I'm an insurance carrier and you don't have insurance and you say, but I hit a Tesla. Ah, that changes everything. No, you're fine, Carl. You're fine. He's fine.
1: Okay. The insurance is in my name, my social.
0: Whoa. Are you telling me? No, it's the car that's insured.
1: I bought him the insurance.
0: It doesn't matter who paid. They don't care who paid for it. They're fine. The issue is the insurance, the car's insured. So you're going to be okay. Now, totaling the car, was it just liability insurance?
1: Yep.
0: Okay. So now, as far as the car is concerned, his car that's been totaled, you're going to have to suck that one up. That's on you.
1: Yeah. He already knows that. We're done with all that.
0: You're fine. Yeah. No, you're fine. You're fine. I wouldn't worry about
1: I'll
0: it.
1: I'll be fine with it, huh?
0: Okay. Yeah, you'll be fine. Just turn over your insurance company or tell them it's the wrong person, for sure. Dave. Hello, Dave. You're up. Welcome to Handle on the Law.
2: Good morning, Bill.
0: Yes, sir.
2: My wife and I were married for 5 years, and then we divorced and became very good friends.
0: Okay. Are you on a speaker phone, by the way?
2: I'm actually through my hearing aids. I can disconnect that.
0: Okay. Yeah, that would be great, because I want you not to hear my answer, and that is okay. Moving on.
2: So
0: you're married to your wife, which normally people who have wives are married. That's sort of kind of works. And you are amicably relationship wise, right? You guys get along. Okay. Now what?
2: Okay. Now, okay. After a few more years, we remarried for the sake of convenience. Now, I live in Nevada and she lives with a boyfriend in California. California being a community property state, my question is, if she dies before I do, are her assets affected by her
0: boyfriend? No, not really, because they're not married. That's for starters. Now, he can make an argument that they were living together and therefore community property goes to him. But those are assets that were increased during the course of their relationship. For example, I've been living with my girlfriend for 15 years. Does it matter that my girlfriend's married to someone else? No, it doesn't. However, if the money that she has made is used for living expenses, you're fine. Boyfriend has no claim whatsoever. And as a spouse, and there's nobody else and there's no will, you get all of it. You get all
2: okay,
0: of it.
2: Very good. So,
0: yeah, you're fine.
2: You answered my question.
0: Okay, there you go.
2: Thank you very much.
0: All right, for convenience sake. I should have asked that. What the hell does that mean, getting married for convenience sake? I don't get it. Well, first of all, my question is, why do you get married anyway? Okay, that's number one, because that makes no sense to me at all. Someone's laughing in the background. Gee, I wonder who that is. The issue becomes, what does marriage mean? Well, unless there are assets, they mean nothing. And then there are only assets that accrue during the marriage or during living together with the marriage. And then I talked about the complication with assets that are put away while you're living with someone. So it's not that complicated, but it's a good idea to write a will or have a trust. I always say that. Now, it's also a good idea not to have your privacy totally out there and available for everybody, which means you have no privacy. And let me share a story with you. There was a man's insurance company. His insurance jumped 20%. And he goes, that doesn't make any sense. He had no accidents. He had no tickets. So he started digging. What happened? Well, it was the car that was actually reporting him. What do you mean? Well, every part of him driving was reported. His braking, his speeding, all of it. Every late night taco run. So the car, the manufacturer of the car logs all of it, which happens to all of us because we all have black boxes now. Then the manufacturer sold it to a data broker who then sold it to the insurance company who then upped the insurance policy, the cost. So he requests his file. 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
4: President Trump's in Ireland. I'm Deborah Valentine, Fox News. President Trump wrapping up a trip to Ireland today with his favorite pastime high on the agenda. Fox's Jonathan Savage reports.
5: Yesterday was taken up by political meetings in Dublin with Ireland's head of government, Micheál Martin, and President Catherine Connolly. Day two of the weekend trip involves the sport of golf. The president waking up at his Dunberg resort, where the Irish Open Golf Tournament is currently being played. There are rumours the president himself will present the winner's trophy. The visit's taking place amid one of Ireland's biggest ever security operations. 1,000 US Secret Service agents are supplementing 3,000 local officers. Jonathan Savage, Fox News.
4: Saudi Arabia has shut down a key oil pipeline and has placed the blame on a drone attack from Iraq. Fox's Kevin Cork.
6: Concerns growing tonight over potential disruptions to the global oil supply after Saudi Arabia shut down a key oil pipeline following a drone attack launched from Iraq. The nearly 750-mile east-west pipeline was helping the Saudis bypass the heretofore blocked Strait of Hormuz. Saudi Arabia says it won't retaliate, at least for now, following a request from Iraq's prime minister. President Trump, meantime, claims Iran was probably behind it. This comes as Houthi militants make advances in Yemen, where they apparently captured an island in the middle of the vital Bab el-Mandeb Strait.
4: The strait serves as a gateway to the Red Sea trade route linking Europe and Asia. State-run media says an Iranian commercial vessel was struck early Sunday off of Keshem Island right near the Strait of Hormuz. One person was killed and three wounded. The UK Maritime Trade Operations Monitor separately reported a vessel was hit by a projectile while transiting the strait without providing details. 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
19: A few clouds this evening that will increase overnight, and we'll see a low near 47. Winds northwest, 9 to 14, will become light and variable overnight. Sunday, skies are sunny with highs in the mid to upper 60s. Winds calm, becoming north-northwest, 5 to 7. Sunday evening, a slight chance of showers, otherwise partly cloudy, and lows are in the upper 40s. And Monday, showers and thunderstorms with highs in the mid 60s. From the Flag Skywatch Weather Center, I am meteorologist Leah Jones.
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0: Welcome back. Handle on the law, marginal legal advice. Kingsley. Hello, Kingsley.
1: Hello, Bill. Good morning.
0: Yes, sir. What can I do for you?
1: I have accident.
0: Oh, hang on a minute. I love that accent. Where are you from, Kingsley?
1: I'm from Nigeria, West Africa.
0: Yeah, no, I know it's in West Africa, Nigeria. Sometimes I can't tag the accents from which African country. But, okay, you're from Nigeria, and you've had an accident, right?
1: Yeah, somebody ran into me, and he gave me a bogus insurance. So I have to sue my insurance.
0: No, you don't sue your insurance, okay? Someone ran into you without insurance, correct?
1: Yes, I sued my insurance. And
0: okay, did you, wait a sec, you sued your insurance? They've already said
1: yes.
0: No, and you filed a lawsuit against your insurance company. Is that correct?
1: That's correct.
0: All right. What's your question?
1: My question is, it's been 2 years. I've not got my personal injury because I have supposed to go for knee replacement. But
0: okay, Kingsley, I'm having a hard time. The phone is breaking up a little bit here. All right, so I'm going to assume you put in a claim to your own insurance company for whatever damages, personal injury, et cetera. They said no, they're not paying you. You file a lawsuit against them. Okay, and you have a lawyer on it, and I don't know what's going on with that. And now tell me about the knee replacement. I assume that's going on already, right? The lawsuit against your own insurance company is continuing, correct?
1: Yes.
0: Okay, so tell me about the knee replacement.
1: I didn't want to go for it.
0: Okay, so you don't want to go for it. That's fine.
1: And the lawyer, I have not had anything from my lawyer.
0: That's okay, well, the lawyer has nothing to do with whether you want to go for a knee replacement or not. That's up to you. You can always say no to a surgery. So I don't understand what your question is.
1: My question is, I'm trying to call and see what will I be expecting and when from my knee.
0: What you're expecting from when? Well, first of all, what injury? You have a knee injury that I guess the prognosis is horrible, but you're not going to undergo surgery. So that becomes a little complicated. When did this happen? When did the accidents happen?
1: So
0: 2 years ago. Okay, when did you file a lawsuit against your insurance company?
1: Ending of that year.
0: Okay. And you're saying what can you expect?
1: Yes.
0: Okay. Well, it depends. If the insurance company doesn't want to pay you and simply denies and they're not willing to negotiate, you have to go to trial. Your lawyer has to go to trial. And it is a very big deal. You going to trial. And so be prepared for a few years of that. Depositions. I mean, this is your knee being banged up, right? And the other side, why are they saying, by the way, why did your insurance company say no when you make a claim against your own insurance company because you had you were hit by an uninsured motorist?
1: And I have a back page.
0: Why did they say no? Why did your insurance company say no?
1: My lawyer said the offer.
0: The offer wasn't low enough, is what he

0: All right. So all of that for, okay, now what? And yeah, that happens all the time. You're getting there. First of all, obviously, he has uninsured motorists, which you have to have because you get hit a lot with uninsured drivers because insurance is so damn expensive now. People just go without it. And so now, for those of you that have insurance, like I have insurance, your policy should have an uninsured motorist clause. If you have comprehensive, you have uninsured motorist. And then you have the limits. You know, if it's 50,000, 100,000, if it's 25,000, 50,000. So let's say you have $25,000 limits. The insurance company will never give you more than $25,000 because that's the limit. Can you imagine a surgery today costing to less than $25,000? Impossible. So you have to have some pretty high limits. Also, medical costs, and medical is always pretty low. But the uninsured medical, the uninsured motors part, you want as high as you can because you're going to get screwed. It's that simple. Warren, hello, Warren. Welcome.
1: Hi. Hi, Bill. Thanks for taking my call.
0: Sure.
1: I had a 30-year relationship with the company, and someone from that organization called me a racist for something that I said. I was trying to defend myself. It took me maybe 10 or 15 lawyers that would finally accept my case. So he wanted $5,000 to, or $8,500 to take the case on. And then each letter, we wrote two letters. Each letter cost $2,500. We can't go any further, he said. We have to go to litigation. To go to litigation, he wanted $50,000 deposit.
0: Okay, well, let me ask you this. Oh, I get it. Oh, in terms of the costs. So you're accused of using a racist term against someone. You'd been working at that company for 30 years?
1: I'm a vendor. Yeah.
0: Okay,
1: I'm,
0: and they cut you
1: studio.
0: Off because you used you were accused of using a racial term.
1: Yes.
0: Okay, what was the lawsuit about?
1: Well, this person that accused me of being a racist said something horrible to these people that
0: Okay, what was the lawsuit about?
1: The lawsuit is to defend myself that I didn't say this.
0: Okay. And why? Okay, what caused, what happened to you that you were making that accusation? Or you just said something horrible and you want to defend yourself? Okay, what was the lawsuit about?
1: That was it. The lawsuit was that I didn't say this.
0: Okay.
1: And the fact
0: All right.
1: That
0: so
1: I
0: you didn't say it. Okay.
1: Racist.
0: What do you expect? What do you expect to win if you win the lawsuit?
1: I just want an apology.
0: Well, you can't sue for an apology.
1: I cannot.
0: No court is ever going to order someone to apologize.
1: Okay.
0: Have
1: well,
0: a first, you, let me tell you something. You have a First Amendment right to say what you say. And no one is going to be forced to apologize unless there's part of some kind of a judgment. And I don't see the damage here. Now, are you arguing that the company cut you off because of the accusation of racism?
1: Yes.
0: They have every right to do that, Warren. They can cut you off for any reason.
1: Even though I didn't say what.
0: Yeah, absolutely.
1: Said.
0: Even though you didn't say it, they have the right to cut you off.
1: Okay.
0: And so your lawyer, I mean, let me tell you something. Your lawyer taking money, somehow, was there a lawsuit filed against you?
1: No.
0: Okay, so you're saying you defended yourself. I don't know what that means. Who are you suing?
1: I'm suing this company.
0: You're suing the company because they cut you off, because they're allowed to say, we don't want to deal with Warren anymore. Because
1: no,
0: he's made this accusation, and we don't care if he's made this accusation. Because we're allowed to cut him off. Warren, you got ripped off by your lawyer.
1: Yeah,
0: and if you want an apology, you've already paid
1: $5,000? $50,000.
0: Oh, you paid? No, no, you haven't paid $50,000.
1: Oh, no. No, I paid almost $15,000.
0: All right, because you're suing for an apology. Wow. You know, Warren, I think you really should... you know what? I should sue you for wasting my time. There's the lawsuit. Holy moly!

0: Good God. This is Handle on the Law.
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0: Welcome back. Marginal legal advice, where I tell you, you have no case.
1: Hey, Louie.
2: Hey, Bill, how
1: yes.
2: are you?
1: Good, good. What can I do for you?
2: Okay. So I'm renting a room at a converted motel. I was under the assumption I was on a month-to-month there. I'm 1 month behind on rent. On Monday, I was served, posted on my door, a three-day notice to pay rent or quit. I did not do that. And yesterday, he called me up and told me he was going to lock me out of the room tomorrow because it's a motel. There's no rental agreement. But I did have a three-day eviction notice from a three-day pay rent or quit. I've established a residence there where I'm receiving mail and everything else. And I didn't think he was able to get me out.
1: Yeah, okay, that's an interesting story. I mean, it's all predicated on whether it is a motel or hotel. It's that simple. If it is
2: really?
1: A motel, he can throw you out. He can throw you out tomorrow. All right?
2: Yeah,
1: now,
2: okay.
1: Now, the other side is that if he gave you a three-day notice to pay rent or quit, that effectively makes him state that you have a tenancy there. Whether or not you have a rental agreement, it doesn't matter, because you do have a rental agreement. It's what you've been paying.
2: Yes.
1: Yeah, I mean, you don't have to have a physical rental agreement. You just, basically, it is month to month at whatever price it is. So, I got to tell you, you got an argument. Let him evict you. You know, let him evict you. And now he has to file an eviction, an unlawful detainer. If he does change the locks on you, then you have a couple of choices. You can go ahead and sue him for wrongful eviction, which is no small deal. But you'd have to have a lawyer, but then there are organizations that help you. Because if you're living in a converted motel, I'm assuming you have no money, Louie. Is that fair? Louie, you there? I guess Louie didn't pay his phone bill, and they just cut him off. Huh. Right in the middle of our conversation, the phone company said, that's it, we're done, you haven't paid our money. Interesting. All right, Louie, you're back. I got very excited there for a moment, thinking that you also didn't pay your phone bill, and the phone company cut you off.
2: Mid-sentence.
1: Okay, so let's repeat, okay, really quickly, and I will do that. Okay, you're in a motel, may not be a motel,
2: correct?
1: And that is it is a motel. It depends on whether. You know, for the purposes of this case, because I know they gave you a three-day notice, pay rent or quit. For the purposes of that, it could be that your landlord or the owner said has accepted the fact that you have a tenancy there. And after 2 weeks, they can throw you out. I'm trying to think of if you last longer than that. Yeah, I think you have a tenancy there. I think you have a tenancy there,
2: yeah.
1: If I had to guess. So that means he gave you a three-day notice to pay rent or quit, which you didn't pay. Then after the three-day notice, he has to file, he has the ability to file an unlawful detainer and serve you.
2: Correct.
1: Has he done that yet?
2: No. All I got was the posted three-day notice on the door that was not filed.
1: No. If it's not filed, that's not a notice. If it is not handed to you, it's not a notice. It has to be personal service. Someone's got to put it in your hands, or at least drop it in front of you. And because some people just throw their hands up saying, oh, no, I'm not taking it. Okay. So the process server, the marshal, whoever drops it in front, goes, that's service. And so I don't know.
2: It was posted on the front door.
1: It doesn't. That's not that. Well, the 3-day notice to pay rent or quit, that's legitimate on the front door.
2: Okay.
1: The unlawful detainer, the lawsuit that follows to get you out. The 3-day notice simply says you have 3 days and you have to pay everything. And if you don't pay it, then I am going to court and get a judgment against you and get an eviction order where I can throw you out legally. So now you've got the time for him to serve you. He has to file it. He has to serve you. And so obviously he hasn't done that. So you're in there until a judge says you're out of there. Assuming it
2: is. What if he changes the locks?
1: Unlawful eviction.
2: Unlawful eviction.
1: Unlawful
2: and
1: eviction.
2: And then I can sue him for that.
1: Yep. And there are organizations out there that will do exactly that. All you have to do is say you're poor. And they do that.
2: Which is easy.
1: Yeah, you sound poor to me because you're living in like a motel.
2: Yeah, exactly.
1: Okay.
2: So.
1: All right, okay. So that's what you do.
2: Perfect.
1: Okay.
2: Hey, thank you, Bill. Appreciate it.
1: You got it. See, I got very excited there because right in the middle of it, the phone dropped out. Thomas. Hello, Thomas. Welcome.
3: Hi, how you doing?
1: Yeah, good. I'm great. Actually, I'm horrible, but what can I do for you?
3: Yes, sir. This is the situation I have. My uncle passed away earlier this year, and him and my aunt revealed to me basically like a dying declaration telling me that my aunt in Texas has been in receivership of oil checks from an exploration company that they the oil has been struck on my grandfather's property, of which my mother was the oldest sister who has passed on, and me and my brothers are the heirs of her portion of the property. And I don't even know what's the first step to pursue it.
1: Well, the dying declaration doesn't mean anything, okay? I mean, you can say verbally whatever you want in terms of dying. When it comes to transferring property under these circumstances, what's written and what is the law? So who was the owner of the property? Who owned the property?
3: My grandfather.
1: By himself?
3: Yeah.
1: Okay. How many kids did he have? It's your aunt, and are there others?
3: Yeah, there were siblings. There were a total of seven, and they all signed off on their portions of the property. But I remember in 2014, my aunt approached me and my cousin wanting us to sign off ours.
1: Okay. All right, and you did. So she's been getting all the checks?
3: Yes.
1: Okay. You're the grandchild?
3: Yes, I'm the grandson and
1: so there's no place for you to go. Legally owns it.
3: Oh, okay.
1: Yeah, I mean, you don't have any part of it. It belongs to her.
3: Even though my mother had a portion of it, and
1: she signed up, but you said she signed off on it.
3: No, my mother passed away in 86. And what my aunt was doing, she was getting all of the siblings.
1: Your mother passed away in 86. When did the grandfather die?
3: He died about 3 years afterwards.
1: Okay, so your mom is already gone.
3: Right.
1: And then he's not leaving her anything because she's dead. Now, you can say that if she dies, it goes to the kids.
3: Right.
1: Yeah, that's what I'm doing in my trust is if one of my kids is dead and any of their kids are alive, they get the money.
3: Okay. Now they found oil on the property. Exploration company struck oil on it.
1: No, I know that. I got that. And so your aunt's been getting all this money. From the oil company. How much is it? Do you have any idea?
3: No, and I don't even know what's the next move.
1: If you think you have a claim to it, you call a trust and estate lawyer, and a letter is written, and then you start. And you'll see the documents. They'll give them to you, because otherwise it's going to be a lawsuit just to produce the documents. But based on what you say, I don't think there's a lot there.
4: If you think you have privacy, you are absolutely dreaming. So let me share a story with you. There was a man's insurance that jumped 20%. Now, he had no accidents. 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
8: A visit to the Emerald Isle. I'm Chris DeMeo, Fox News. Ireland hosting President Trump this weekend.
9: President Trump is here in Dublin, Ireland this weekend, already meeting with the country's leaders, conversations and topics ranging on a variety of issues from trade tensions to the conflict with Iran, Gaza, as well as Ireland's neutrality in a lot of these conflicts. So the president in the morning at the ambassador's residence met with business leaders and spoke to the press, calling this relationship fantastic.
10: I'm pleased to say that Ireland is now the sixth largest source of foreign direct investment in the United States, with nearly $392 billion invested in 2025.
9: Trump met with Ireland's president, Catherine Colony, and the Taoiseach of the Prime Minister, Micheál Martin. The president wading into one of Ireland's most politically sensitive questions, telling the press he would love to see Irish reunification.
8: Fox's Alex Hogan. Saudi Arabia has shut down a key oil pipeline and blames that on a drone attack from Iraq.
11: Concerns growing tonight over potential disruptions to the global oil supply after Saudi Arabia shut down a key oil pipeline following a drone attack launched from Iraq. The nearly 750-mile east-west pipeline was helping the Saudis bypass the heretofore blocked Strait of Hormuz. Saudi Arabia says it won't retaliate, at least for now, following a request from Iraq's prime minister. President Trump, meantime, claims Iran was probably behind it. This comes as Houthi militants make advances in Yemen, where they apparently captured an island in the middle of the vital Bab el-Mandeb Strait.
8: That's Fox's Kevin Cork. At least 102 people have been rescued, and about 140 passengers and crew are still missing after the Indonesian passion ship lost contact in the Java Sea. Rescuers say the body of a passenger was recovered. 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
8: A small plane carrying a Wisconsin congressman made an emergency landing in Lake Wausau after it lost power last night. Congressman Tom Tiffany posting on X that he and the pilot sustained minor injuries. Strikes continue in the war between Russia and Ukraine.
9: 8 people were killed. Dozens of others were injured across cities in Ukraine after those Russian strikes. Meanwhile, over in Russia, Ukrainian forces targeted 2 chemical industrial facilities. President Zelensky was in Canada meeting with Ukrainian military pilots. He also met with Prime Minister Mark Carney, pressing allies, of course, for more support. Carney said 1/3 of all the drones they manufacture will go to support Ukraine's defense. Meanwhile, Russian President Vladimir Putin, he's in India alongside other leaders from 11 BRICS nations. That includes China, Brazil, South Africa, just to name a few. Putin said that if European governments send troops to Ukraine, it will mean, quote, a war with Russia.
8: That's Fox's Stephanie Bennett in London. Police say a trespasser tried to enter the home of former Vice President Kamala Harris and her husband on Friday night. Fox's Deborah Valentine reports.
14: The Los Angeles Sheriff's Department says the mystery woman took an Uber to Harris's home and contacted security. After being told she couldn't stay, she returned again, prompting a call to police about a possible trespasser. Police took a report at the scene. TMZ reported the woman was not arrested or cited. A Harris spokesperson says neither Harris nor second gentleman Doug Emhoff were at home at the time. Harris's Secret Service protection was revoked last August by President Trump. Los Angeles police say they're stepping up patrols around the Harris property. Deborah Valentine, Fox News.
8: Rescuers recover more bodies from a passenger ferry gutted by a fire in the Philippines. 76 are now confirmed dead. The cause of the fire not determined. I'm Chris DeMeo. This is Fox News.
16: A few clouds this evening that will increase overnight, and we'll see a low near 47. Winds northwest 9 to 14 will become light and variable overnight. Sunday, skies are sunny with highs in the mid to upper 60s. Winds calm, becoming north-northwest 5 to 7. Sunday evening, a slight chance of showers, otherwise partly cloudy, and lows are in the upper 40s. And Monday, showers and thunderstorms with highs in the mid 60s.
17: From the Flag Skywatch Weather Center, I am meteorologist Leah Jones.
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1: This is Handle on the Law, marginal legal advice where I tell you you have no case. Okay, it's 25 years now since 9/11, and every year on the date of 9/11, a memoriam is held across the country, but at the site of the 9/11 attack, all 3,000 names are read, those that perished during the attack. So here we are, 25 years later. Has anybody been tried for those crimes, for that attack? No. Anybody in prison? Yeah. Yeah. They have the people involved who survived have been in jail at Guantanamo Bay 25 years awaiting trial. And so there are four men accused of conspiring in the terrorist attacks. And it looks like they're going to go to trial. The judge ruled that the trial could begin in June of 2028. However, no one believes it's going to have be in trial in 2028 because of the delays. There's still appeals that are going to be had. I mean, it's just crazy how long this works. Now, in the United States, it never happened, but this is Guantanamo Bay, Cuba. So it's a military base. And so the prosecutors have asked the judge, who is, this is a military trial, Lieutenant Colonel Michael Schrama, to start the trial in Cuba on January 11, 2007, but no, that will never happen. And so he gave his provisional date, contingent on the sides all meeting a series of deadlines, which is not going to happen. First of all, the timeline means that a military appeals court will have to rule on an earlier judge's decision to suppress the confessions of one of the defendants, arguing he was tortured, and other appeals. He has yet to rule on a torture-related claim by Khalid Sheikh Mohammed, who is accused of being the mastermind, still in prison. Now, one defendant was found to be incompetent to face trial, and so that's being handled by a different judge. And so the three of them, Mohammed, Ben Attash, and Hawassawi, have asked the U.S. Supreme Court to consider the appeal of a decision 2 years ago. Okay, here's what happened. They had an appeal. They cut a deal with the prosecutors saying if they plead guilty, you go ahead and take the death penalty off the table and we'll simply be in prison for the rest of our lives. Okay, that deal was reached. Defense Secretary Lloyd Austin said no, turned it over, no deal. And so we'll see what happens. Can you imagine 25 years later, the trial, if it goes, will be 26 years later, and that won't happen. So it could be 27, 28 years later. I mean, these guys are going to die by the time this happens. Okay, let's go ahead and take some phone calls. Grace, we'll start with you. Hi, Grace.
2: Hi, Phil. Okay, I need your help, please. I want to know if we have a case against United Airlines, if there's any way we can send them a demand letter. 2 weeks ago, we were in Kona, Hawaii, and we were supposed to be leaving on August 15th, but then Hurricane Lala came into town. So now we're stuck in Hawaii for 3 days.
1: Yeah.
2: So additional, you know, hotel, rental car.
1: Yeah, no, of course. No, I get it. I get it. Yeah, well, you've got two problems here. Problem number one is that you have to argue to get your money back that they did something wrong. We want our money back, not just because, hey, you didn't do anything wrong, but we want you to pay. You can ask the hotel for the same thing. We want you to pay. Okay. Or give us free hotel stays. Yeah. It's that's not going to happen. The other thing is if you read the contract, which I know it's in fine print. When you purchase an airline ticket, you will see a provision in there that says that the airline is not responsible for acts of God, force majeure, And they're going to argue successfully. They're going to argue this was an act of God. This isn't our fault.
2: Okay.
1: So the answer is on both points, you say no. They say no and they don't have to. However, do you ask for a demand letter? Well, you don't ask for you don't demand anything. What you do is you beg.
2: Mm-hmm.
1: It's going to be up to them mm-hmm. to decide whether they're going to do it or not. Please, please, my best dog has cancer.
2: Well,
1: and
2: I think the issue is they canceled our flight and they never rebooked it.
1: Well, it depends on policy.
2: Okay.
1: Now you're arguing a different matter. Now, is it their mm-hmm. job to rebook it? Is it your job to request a rebooking? And that I don't know, mm-hmm. but I would go ahead and say, hey, listen, this happened. You never rebooked my flight. They may come back and say, hey, that's on you to rebook. Maybe you wanted to stay for 3 days until this thing blows over. I mean, you certainly can't get her on an airplane. And how long did they know how long did they know Hurricane Lala was going to be there? So when do they rebook it? Do they rebook?
2: They just kept canceling our flight, and we ended up rebooking with Hawaiian Airlines
1: on our
2: own.
1: Yeah, you can ask them. You can ask them, and that does put a wrinkle in there. That they didn't rebook or but that would be the only way you would ever be able to get your money back your damages. But those are one of those things where you don't demand, you ask and you follow the policy. Okay. Let me tell you a little bit about policy. You think your privacy is private, right? Information about you buying, where you buy, where you shop, how much you spend, what your driving record is. You have no privacy. It does not exist. So let me tell you about a guy who had his insurance jump 20% over a year. And there were no accidents, no insurance. And he's trying to figure out what happened. He was reported. His car was reporting him. Wait a minute. His car, that black box that every car has. All that information is on there. Every fast merge, every speed violation. It's all there. And what the car manufacturer did is log it all. 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

0: Welcome back. Handle on the Law, Marginal Legal Advice. All right, let me get this icon going. Yeah, there we are. Al, hello, Al, welcome.
1: Hey, Bill. Yes, my wife passed away 7 years ago, and she had four debts. She owed people money. I didn't know about them. Those three of them I gave the death certificates to, but the guy did not accept it. And he said, I owe $400. Do I have to pay that?
0: Okay. He didn't accept it as questioning whether your wife is dead or not? Is that what?
1: No.
0: Oh, okay. Okay. So he accepted the fact that your wife was dead, and you gave him a death certificate, and
1: No.
0: Why not?
1: I think I told him on the phone. And,
0: he says, I don't care. Well, why don't you send him, just say I'm sending you a death certificate to prove my wife is no longer around. And by the way, the bill is in my wife's name, not mine.
1: Yeah.
0: And she died 7 years ago. And hang on a minute. Okay. Is the bill 7 years old, Al?
1: Yes.
0: They're crazy. Is it a collection agency?
1: I think that's what it is.
0: You tell them to go pound sand. You know what? You tell them to go pound sand. You say, hey, listen, you get to take me to court for a bill that is 7 years old. And the statute of limitation disappeared 3 years ago. And you take me to court, you are in violation of federal law, and I will nail you. You don't have to pay it. You can ignore it, or you can send him an email with a copy of the death certificate and say, if you contact me one more time, I am taking you to court because you're in violation of federal law. Got your choice. But the bottom line is you do not have to pay for it at all. Will, hello, Will. Welcome.
2: Oh, yes. I have a problem with Section 8. I got out Section 8, and
0: You have Section 8 housing, correct? Is that where we're going here?
2: I didn't report my income. Do I have any recourse for that?
0: Yeah. How did they? Wait a minute. How did you get Section 8 housing without reporting your income? Because that's one of the things you have to do.
2: Well, I reported Social Security before that. And then I didn't add on my job.
0: Okay. So what's your question?
2: Okay. Do I have any recourse for that? I mean, it's what, like a 3 to 5 year ban or something
0: like
2: that. Wait a
0: sec. Do you have any recourse? Has it already been levied against you?
2: No, they just did a termination. They did not do an eviction.
0: Okay. Fair enough. So what kind of recourse do you think you should have?
2: Well, try to get now. I guess some housing, but
0: you should get some housing because you committed fraud.
2: Yeah, I committed fraud, but
0: Well, there you go. It's a good question. Gee, Bill, I committed fraud. How much money do I get out of that? All right, sure, why not? Love that. Bill, hello, Bill. Easy name to remember. Welcome to Handle on the Law.
3: Yes, I'm confused about the laws as far as renting a townhouse that I want to rent out again. My tenants moved out. I got new tenants coming in. What are the requirements that I have to do? I know it's got to be habitable as far as the plumbing, all that kind of stuff. But as far as the painting is what I'm really concerned about.
0: You don't have to paint. No, you don't have to paint. No requirement there. And you're right. It has to be habitable. You can't rent a place that is not. I mean, it has to be hot water. There has to be heat there. It doesn't have to be air conditioning, but there has to be heat. The problem is that if there is an air conditioning unit in there and you don't fix it, that's up in the air. And then the tenant can go, hey, I anticipated air conditioning and you didn't give it to me. I don't owe all the money. There's that. But if you say, hey, air conditioning doesn't work and they rent it, that's their issue. So you can rent the place pretty much the way it is, other than exactly as you point out, the habitability issue.
3: Thank you.
0: What kind of mess is your townhouse in, incidentally?
3: No, it's not. But me and my wife are having issues. She says that we need to paint the whole thing. And I'm like,
0: no, you don't.
3: I mean,
0: no,
3: it's,
0: you
3: it's
0: don't.
3: Actually in pretty good condition.
0: Yeah, no, you don't have to paint. As a matter of fact, let me tell you what to do is I would give her the address of the local Lowe's or Home Depot and say, hey, why don't you go down there and pick up some paint and some brushes and paint it yourself? See, that's what I would do. But then again, you know, do I want to stay married or not? Michael. Hi, Michael.
4: Hey, Michael. Good morning.
0: Yes, sir.
4: How are you doing today?
0: Okay, what can we do for you?
4: Okay, so I had a repair done a month ago, and the repair failed catastrophically, as in the axle that they installed separated from the engine, which could have been very dangerous had it been at freeway speed. So I have some medical conditions, really severe medical condition to where I have to get supposed to get emergency surgery 2 months ago. I had the car towed to in front of their shop and they let it sit for a day. And now they just want to give me a paltry sum of money and have me sign a release of liability.
0: Yeah, no, of course not. Of course not. How much do they want how much are they willing to give you for an axle that dropped out of a car?
4: $300.
0: Oh, yeah, that's crazy.
4: And I was off, and because of it, I was off of work for $400. And like I said, I've got to get emergency heart surgery, but
0: yeah,
4: I can't afford to do it.
0: Yeah, okay, you don't have insurance, obviously, medical insurance. Okay, let me do this. You do. Okay, it's just going to cost you a lot of money with a copay. Yeah, all right, even that.
4: It's more cost of living.
0: Okay, well, the cost of living.
4: I'm making my living with my car right now. And
0: yeah,
4: I didn't have the car.
0: That's part of your damages. 4 days without the car. I get it. How much is it going to cost to repair the car?
4: They went and repaired it.
0: Oh, so, and they want $300.
4: I went there on supposedly their busiest day. They didn't say anything.
0: Oh,
4: that's
0: easy.
4: What they've been doing is they've been delaying everything.
0: You just say no, are they holding the car hostage? If you don't pay it, they're not getting
4: I got the car back. But
0: good. Then fine. Then what you do, okay, your damages are the time that you couldn't work. Medical damages doesn't matter. It doesn't matter that you need emergency heart surgery, back surgery, or whatever. That has no effect here. It's all about your damages, being out of work for 3-4 days. That's after the axle fell out, what they did. Anything that happened before that, you're on your own. Just look at damages. So what is your question then?
4: Oh, like the car sat in front of their place for a day.
0: Okay, so you got 1 day's damage so far. 1 day.
4: And then the car sat another day, you know, and
0: did
4: then
0: they call,
4: like
0: did
4: I
0: they
4: said,
0: call,
4: they
0: did
4: they trying to release the liability. What I'm scared of is,
0: but you have the car
4: repair failed
0: but
4: catastrophically
0: you,
4: 3 weeks later.
0: I understand.
4: It's only been a week. What if it
0: then,
4: fails again?
0: What if it fails again? What if my grandmother had a pair of Nards? She'd be my grandfather, but she doesn't, does she? So she's my grandmother. What if it fails again? I have no idea. What if your head gets taken off by a meteor when you walk outside the door today? I don't know. Could be. So what you have is so far 1 day's damages. And if they say pick up the car and you waited a day to pick up the car, damages don't fly.
4: No.
0: Okay. It's from the time you were out. And that's 1 day. 1 day's work if they repaired it. And if it then falls apart, well, then there are all kinds of issues. Okay. Now, what are the issues involved if you've gotten into a car accident, for example, and you've been injured or a slip and fall? You know, you've been T-boned or rear-ended and there's some injuries there. And so what do you do? Well, you're going to go after the person that hits you. And by the way, it's only about money. You can't do anything else. It's all about money now. 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
6: A visit to the Emerald Isle. I'm Chris DeMeo, Fox News. Ireland hosting President Trump this weekend.
7: President Trump is here in Dublin, Ireland this weekend, already meeting with the country's leaders, conversations and topics ranging on a variety of issues from trade tensions to the conflict with Iran, Gaza, as well as Ireland's neutrality in a lot of these conflicts. So the president in the morning at the ambassador's residence met with business leaders and spoke to the press, calling this relationship fantastic.
8: I'm pleased to say that Ireland is now the sixth largest source of foreign direct investment in the United States, with nearly $392 billion invested in 2025.
7: Trump met with Ireland's president, Catherine Colonna, and the Taoiseach of the Prime Minister, Micheál Martin. The president wading into one of Ireland's most politically sensitive questions, telling the press he would love to see Irish reunification.
6: Fox's Alex Hogan. Saudi Arabia has shut down a key oil pipeline and blames that on a drone attack from Iraq.
9: Concerns growing tonight over potential disruptions to the global oil supply after Saudi Arabia shut down a key oil pipeline following a drone attack launched from Iraq. The nearly 750-mile east-west pipeline was helping the Saudis bypass the heretofore blocked Strait of Hormuz. Saudi Arabia says it won't retaliate, at least for now, following a request from Iraq's prime minister. President Trump, meantime, claims Iran was probably behind it. This comes as Houthi militants make advances in Yemen, where they apparently captured an island in the middle of the vital Bab el-Mandeb Strait.
6: That's Fox's Kevin Cork. At least 102 people have been rescued and about 140 passengers and crew are still missing after the Indonesian passenger ship lost contact in the Java Sea. Rescuers say the body of a passenger was recovered. 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
13: A few clouds this evening that will increase overnight, and we'll see a low near 47. Winds northwest 9 to 14 will become light and variable overnight. Sunday, skies are sunny with highs in the mid to upper 60s. Winds calm, becoming north-northwest 5 to 7. Sunday evening, a slight chance of showers, otherwise partly cloudy, and lows are in the upper 40s. And Monday, showers and thunderstorms with highs in the mid 60s.
14: From the Flag Skywatch Weather Center, I am meteorologist Leah Jones.
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0: Welcome back to Handle on the Law. Hey, Jill, you're up. Welcome. What can I do for you?
1: Yes, is this Bill?
0: It is.
1: Okay, this is Jill.
0: Yes, it is.
1: I want to know, my mom had a slip and fall in front of a shopping
0: mall. Your mom? Jill,
1: yeah.
0: You sound like you're 100 years old. How old is your mom?
1: I know you told me that. Okay. I'm 64, but the thing is, my mom had a slip and fall. She hit her head and she sort of smashed her fingers. So they took her away and they put her in Torrance Memorial Hospital, right? And she was there for about 3 days, and the doctor called me and I called her back, and she said that she she didn't tell me. She just wouldn't let her stay in the hospital any longer than she was there like 3 days. So she wanted, and I said, look, can't you just keep her there? No, she's arguing with me. So they behind my back in the middle of the night, they took her and put her in the old folk home called a Beachside, PA.
0: Okay, you don't have to give me the names. Okay, they put her in an old folks home. I love that. All right, so yeah. What's your question?
1: And then the problem, she's 89. But the problem is, I found out when we ran to go get her because she said, get me the hell out of here. And I said, you sure? You sure? You sure? Yes, yes, yes. So I find out that they were going to do a head and neck surgery on her and put in a head and a neck brace without telling me and so I found this out as we were trying to get her out of there, and they didn't even want to really release her, and I was having all kinds of people.
0: Okay, so I understand. What's your question though, Jill?
1: Okay, well, when I went to call back and just to kind of, because she had one of those stitches in her fingers, and she had one of those braces,
0: what's your question, Jill?
1: Why won't they let you talk to the doctor who
0: Because it's none of your business, and they're not allowed to give you information about your mom. Unless
1: talk to the doctor.
0: That's correct. Correct. It's under the HIPAA rules. The doctor cannot give you any information unless your mom releases it and signs a HIPAA waiver. And it's up to the doctor to determine how long your mom's going to be in the hospital. I know you have vast medical knowledge. And by the way, where'd you go to medical school? I'm just curious.
1: Oh, you're so funny.
0: No, it's true. It's true. You're telling a doctor how long your mom should stay in the hospital. Isn't that interesting?
1: She wanted to go to old folks home.
0: She can't stay. She can't stay in the hospital. I'd love to stay in the hospital and get. I happen to know a hospital that does really good meals, and I have no problem saying, "Hey, I want to be here for a week longer than I should because I happen to like the food here." Okay, now what? Jill, you got no place to go. No place. I know. It's terrible. Good God, I hate that. Brian. Hello, Brian. Yeah,
2: hello.
0: Brian. Yes.
2: Bill.
0: Yes.
2: I'm a plaintiff in a defamation case, and the defendant filed a cross complaint for nuisance. And in that complaint, it said that we live together, which we don't. And he also said that the nuisance happened on or before 7/21/2021. Well, I only lived here 8 weeks at that time.
0: All right. So, okay, I got it. Okay, fair enough. So let's start with the defamation suit. What did the defendant say about you that you're suing for defamation?
2: I'd rather not say that, but I filed it myself.
0: All right. All right. You filed it yourself. That's it. Something. Give me a general information. Sex with animals, for example. Drug use.
2: It was dealing drugs across the street from an elementary school.

0: learning more about it.
1: No, you're right. Too low. No way. I agree. You went way too low.
0: Is there any way of changing that?
1: Yeah, you amend your complaint. Yeah, because here it is. He said you were doing drugs across the street of an elementary school.
0: Selling drugs.
1: No, you weren't arrested. You weren't evicted. You sent it to your landlord, who, if he didn't evict you, probably didn't believe it. But the defamation is, you're suing for defamation. $100,000 is way too low. I got to tell you, you've got to go.
0: I can't amend that.
1: You amend it. You amend it and make it at least $1 million, because that's what that's worth. At least $1 million, if not more. Okay. And you got it. What do you do with that? What do you do? Bill, hello, Bill.
2: Good morning, Bill. I'm going to try to get this out with my terrible laryngitis.
1: Oh.
2: It's been a week. It's tough. My vehicle was backed into by another car. I called that insurance company of the owner of that car. They said, well, you can go get an estimate, across town. I said, I don't really want to drive across town. They said, well, we have an app. You can take pictures and load them up and send them to us. I said, okay. Sorry, excuse me. So I sent the pictures. A couple of days later, I get an email saying, okay, this is what the damages are, and this is what we're going to pay. A few days later, I have a check in the mail for 800 and some odd bucks. I said, wait. I didn't agree to any of this. So I went a block and a half away to my body shop, and I got an estimate, and it was about $350 more.
1: Okay.
2: I contacted the insurance company back, and I go, hey, this is where I want to go. This is what I want to do. They said, pound sand. This
1: right.
2: is it. 800
1: okay.
2: bucks. You're
1: right.
2: done.
1: Okay. What's your question?
2: Question is, what do I do besides calling Guido?
1: That's very funny. You've been listening to the show for a bit. I love that. You simply say no, you tear up that check and you go, you send it back saying, I'm not interested. And then you get the choice of, suing the driver in small claims court for the actual amount of, damage. And then what the driver does is turn it over to his insurance company. And now you are, you sue. And now, if they force him to defend, because they can't walk in and defend him. It's him. He's going to have a very interesting case against his own insurance company because they have lowballed and put him in a position of risk. And they have a duty to pay a reasonable amount of money. They can't just lowball you and say, here, take the money. Well, of course they can. I mean, they do that all the time. But you'll get your money. Yeah, you'll get your money. So what you do is they have the pictures and you send the estimate. I'd go another place and get an estimate, too. You said there's $800 worth of damage.
2: That's what they say with their AI.
1: What does your place say?
2: $1,200.
1: And then you sue for $1,200. That's your damage.
2: Right.
1: You don't have to take what insurance companies say. You know, how often have you heard my commercials about handleonthelaw.com? You know, that's what insurance companies do. This is why now in your case, it's minimal damage. Of course, no lawyer is going to take it. It's a small claims case. But that's what they do. They don't pay. And in your case, you have to go to court. And if there is serious damage and injuries, then you get a good lawyer that goes against the insurance company. I mean, it's usually a fight. So just get your estimate, send it to them. They already have the picture. Say there it is. And if not, I'm going to take your client to court. And they say go ahead, and you do. You file a small claim.
2: Yeah, I did
1: suit.
2: Send them the estimate.
1: Yeah, okay.
2: I did send them the $1,200 estimate, and they go that's just too bad. We're not paying anymore.
1: Okay, well, sue them. So sue the driver, small claims court. That's it.
2: Okay, for the full chunk, right?
1: Yeah, for the amount that it's going to take to repair the car, for that full amount, you bet. Okay, last time I'm telling you about your privacy or lack of privacy, and a story I want to share with you. There was a guy, it's a true story, he looks at his insurance policy and it jumped 20% year over year. And he had no accidents, no tickets, I mean, the perfect driver. And he's looking into what happened. And it was not just their increasing his policy prices,

0: it was, he found out his car was actually reporting him to the insurance company. Actually, the car reported him to a data broker who sold the information to his insurance company. And they're looking at it and they're going, okay, this is how you drove. You were speeding a little bit at one point, because all that information is available. 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

0: Welcome back. Handle on the Law.
1: June, hello, June. Welcome. What can I do for you?
2: Yeah, I hope you can help me here, Bill. About a year ago, I had a dentist put in a permanent bridge. It has four teeth, and then each end of the bridge is cemented to the canine teeth. And it just wasn't right, and I kept complaining. And so last month, he adjusted them, which still didn't feel too swift. But he kept saying, well, you got to get used to them. You got to get used to them. And about a week after he did it, my mouth and face swelled all up. And I took a couple of pictures of it and I called to get back into his office. Well, he was on vacation, but I finally did get back in 2 weeks ago. And I told him that this is not right, you know. And in fact, I took my thumb and put underneath the permanent bridge and it come right out. I said, this is supposed to be a permanent bridge. I said, when you adjusted them, you cracked the two canine teeth that hold the bridge. Oh. No, I have nothing. Nothing. Okay. I can't even get another one put in.
1: How did he respond, June?
2: He said, I didn't do that. I said, well, how the hell did it happen? It didn't happen while I'm sitting in the chair watching TV.
1: Yeah.
2: And I said, another thing, Doc, when you were adjusting them, I smelt pot on you.
1: Well, and that doesn't matter. I mean, because he's always going to deny that. That's not a problem. I mean, what you do is, I think, have a case of dental malpractice. But here's the problem. He's going to say, I didn't do that. You ate something. Exactly. It wasn't me. And it's going to be a he said, she said. And the problem is he has the expertise and you don't, June.
2: Okay.
1: That is the issue. I think you have to go to another dentist. First of all, you got to straighten it out. This guy clearly is not going to. I mean, you can ask him if you trust him to do it. Say, listen, I talked to a lawyer. Don't mention my name because he'll start laughing. I talked to a lawyer and he said there's liability there and I don't want to sue you. Can you fix this, please? Because we both know you screwed up on this. I would do some negotiating on this one if you could. I don't know if you can or not, but the problem is, what are your damages? What lawyer is going to take it? Because
2: that's
1: you're talking.
2: It. I don't know.
1: Yeah, it's going to be tough. Because how much money are you going to get for that?
2: Well, I paid him $7,000.
1: All right, so you can get that back. So
2: Do
1: you're going
2: you
1: to argue
2: I'd
1: that. But here's the problem. Let's say you take him to small claims court and he says, I didn't do that. She did it. And you go, no, you did it. And then he goes through his entire rigmarole of what he did. And you have no dental knowledge whatsoever, June.
2: Okay.
1: Because the first thing that's going to happen is if I'm the doctor and you go on the stand saying what happened and what didn't, I would say, June, how much dental expertise do you have in the dental world? Well, none. And are you aware that A, B, C can happen? Are you aware that these things can happen? So it's not easy. I'm not saying it didn't happen. But I would negotiate like crazy with this doctor before doing anything else, because once you hit the legal system on that, and it's not that much money. That's the problem. You know, if you lost your jaw, yeah, that makes sense. But, you know, I don't know what to say on that. That's a tough one.
0: Donna. Hello, Donna.
3: Hi, Bill.
0: Yes, ma'am.
3: I was rear-ended in a car accident.
0: Ooh.
3: I'm getting estimates from both my insurance and the person who rear-ended me. Who should I be dealing with?
0: Okay, hold on a minute. You're getting estimates from your insurance company. So you contacted your insurance company. Why did they go and get an estimate? Because the other side is saying, here's what we're willing to pay. So I don't quite understand
3: right.
0: why.
3: I don't understand.
0: Yeah, I don't get it.
3: Because,
0: I don't get it. Yeah.
3: My insurance is dealing with me, and the person who hit me is dealing with me. Who should I give?
0: Well, you let your insurance deal with it, and they'll deal with it on the other side. And then
3: what ends up
0: happening is your car is going to be repaired. I'm assuming there was no injury; you just have property damage, right?
3: That's right, but it was totaled. But I'm dealing with you know, both insurance. So
0: yeah, no, just
3: precedent.
0: You want your insurance company because they're not. The other insurance company is going to try to screw you. They're going to try to get away with the least amount of money possible.
3: Yes.
0: Your insurance company basically is on your side, you hope, but they're not your enemy, and you can bet that the other side's insurance company is. Yeah, that was a very good question. Luis. Hello, Luis.
4: Did you say Luis?
0: Yes. You're up. Luis.
4: Yes, good afternoon,
0: yes.
4: Bill. Good talking to you. Yes, sir. Hey, listen, I hope you can hear me the right way. My question is concerning property lines and a fence. I bought a house in 2019. It was listed as a house, the garage, and a lean tube hooked to the garage. Well, it turns out now there were empty lots behind me for 20 years, and the fence line was put there in 2016, and the lean tube was built in 2016. Well, somebody bought the lot behind me. They put it up a modular home, and now they're sending me a letter saying I got to move my fence line and I got to tear down my lean tube.
0: Okay, well, is the fence line on their property or is it on yours?
4: According to the survey, it's on their property.
0: Okay. So
4: I didn't have mine surveyed because the realtor sold me this house as lean tube involved.
0: All right.
4: With everything.
0: All right. So if it's their property and your lean to is into their property, yeah, they have every right to say move the damn thing. Yeah.
4: Even though they just bought the property like a year ago?
0: Doesn't matter. Doesn't matter.
4: It's their property, it's their property.
0: Yeah, exactly. Lean tos. Does anybody build lean-tos anymore? I mean, that's like Wild West stuff, isn't it? Okay, got a phone call. How many phone calls did we get today, incidentally, in terms of personal injury and auto accidents? My God, we get so many of them. And as I just said, if you have just property damage, you're going to deal with it yourself. But if you have property damage and accident, it's not your fault, and you've been injured, now you're in a whole different category. And if you have serious injuries and you're talking to the insurance company, you're out of your mind. Because as I said earlier, they are experts at not paying you. That's what they do. And are you going to go up against an expert? 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
4: Day two in Ireland. I'm Deborah Valentine, Fox News. President Donald Trump visiting the Duneburg Golf Course and meeting with national leaders during his trip to Ireland. Fox's Madeline Rivera has details on the meeting.
5: President Trump wrapped up his day at his golf course, Duneburg, which is hosting the Irish Open. But he began his day by speaking with Irish leaders. He met with President Catherine Connolly and the Taoiseach, or Prime Minister, Micheál Martin. The conversations touch on trade, Gaza, and the war in Iran. But the president made the biggest headlines when he said he would love to see Irish reunification. That is a sensitive topic in the country as Northern Ireland remains part of the UK. The British Prime Minister is saying there will be no referendum on Irish unity unless a majority of the public supports it, and he said that does not appear to be the case for now.
4: President Trump discussed unification in Ireland, saying they're Irish people. How can they be bad, right? Saudi Arabia has shut down a key oil pipeline and has placed the blame on a drone attack from Iraq. Fox's Kevin Cork.
6: Concerns growing tonight over potential disruptions to the global oil supply after Saudi Arabia shut down a key oil pipeline following a drone attack launched from Iraq. The nearly 750-mile east-west pipeline was helping the Saudis bypass the heretofore blocked Strait of Hormuz. Saudi Arabia says it won't retaliate, at least for now, following a request from Iraq's prime minister. President Trump, meantime, claims Iran was probably behind it. This comes as Houthi militants make advances in Yemen, where they apparently captured an island in the middle of the vital Bab el-Mandeb Strait.
4: That strait serves as a gateway to the Red Sea trade route linking Europe and Asia. State-run media says an Iranian commercial vessel was struck early Sunday off Keshem Island near the Strait of Hormuz. One person was killed and four wounded. 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
9: Temperatures being 30 degrees above average.
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4: 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Fox's Claudia Cowan has details.
10: The head of an AI giant is calling for a slowdown in the race to develop artificial intelligence. Anthropic's CEO warns people could lose control of AI and the technology could be misused to cause harm. He's urging AI companies to impose new guardrails. Tech executives Sam Altman and Elon Musk posted messages agreeing. The call to action comes after an Anthropic researcher resigned over safety concerns.
4: Representative Ana Paulina Luna of Florida called on Congress so they can convene a special session on AI and what the future of the United States could look like. Chicago's mayor, Brandon Johnson, is expected to announce today whether or not he'll seek a second term next year amid some serious political headwinds. Fox's Jeff Manasso reports from the Windy City of Chicago.
11: Chicago Mayor Brandon Johnson is widely expected today to formally announce his reelection bid. And the question isn't whether Johnson wants another 4 years, it's whether Chicago voters will give him the chance. Amid a recent University of Chicago poll that shows less than 14% of voters want Johnson to run again. The Democrat mayor's low approval as Chicago faces major crime and public safety problems, a nearly $1 billion budget gap, and tax increases and new fees over budget cuts. Problems, the mayor has said, are real, but also decades in the making. In Chicago, Jeff Manasso, Fox News.
4: Indonesian rescuers say about 140 passengers and crew are missing after a ferry carrying more than 240 people overturned in bad weather in the Java Sea today. At least 102 people have been rescued. The body of a passenger was recovered as a search operation expanded. I'm Deborah Valentine. This is Fox News.
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13: Sunny skies across the listening area, and we'll see a high near 68. Winds northwest at 5 to 8 miles per hour. Tonight, skies are mostly clear with lows in the upper 40s. Winds light and variable, becoming southeast 8 to 13. Monday, showers and thunderstorms with highs in the mid-60s. Breezy with winds south-southeast 20 to 26, with gusts reaching as high as 41. From the Flag Skywatch Weather Center, I am meteorologist Leah Jones.
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17: Sunday, September 13th, 2026. I'm Jared Halpern. The Trump dividend is the latest campaign promise ahead of the midterm elections. What would it cost, and would Congress go along with it?
18: And this is coming from the Republican Party for all the criticism that they lay on the Democrats about saying, oh, they're the party of big government. But again, there's a cost to this, and, you know, would there be a legislative cost?
19: I'm Lucas Tomlinson. America's global war on terror is nearly a quarter century old. Is America still prepared to answer future threats?
20: When you kill an American anywhere in the world, the United States should have an obligation to find out who did it and why, hunt them down, and make them pay that price along with the governments who enabled it.
17: This is the Fox News Rundown from Washington. President Trump proposed an unconventional campaign promise at the Republican convention last week.
21: I will issue a dividend to every adult citizen in the United States of America for $5,000.
17: But there's a catch. The president says the Trump dividend only happens if Republicans keep control of the House and the Senate, as he explained to Laura Ingraham.
22: The Democrats can't do it because with them it's negative growth. With us it's so positive. So we're taking in $21 trillion. No country's ever taken in anywhere near that. It's four or five times higher than the next. All all because of that beautiful word that you and I love more than most others, tariffs.
0: The quick math. With roughly 240 million American adults at $5,000 a pop, the total dividend payout would reach about $1.2 trillion. That is far more than tariff revenue collected. It also seemed to catch GOP leaders who control the federal purse strings by surprise.
1: Nobody had heard anything about this really until, you know, the day of the speech. So people weren't expecting this.
0: Chad Pergram is Fox News chief congressional correspondent.
1: I think on its face, it sounds really good. But if you're a Reagan small government conservative, you know, the idea that you're relying on the federal government to, you know, for things and or this is just, you know, this was the argument in the one big, beautiful bill. We're going to, you know, have work requirements for people and going to make them earn their keep. That probably flies philosophically with the idea of small government. It also flies in the face of, you know, the bottom line. We hit $40 trillion in debt just a couple of weeks ago. That's a staggering figure. Just this year, the Congressional Budget Office said that we're going to be about $1.9 trillion over each year. That's just the deficit.
0: That being said, the president is asking for $1.5 trillion for the military. It is not as if there is going to be a lot of curbing of spending, regardless of if Republicans or Democrats control
1: the purse strings. And Article 1, Section 9 of the Constitution says that no money shall be drawn from the Treasury without the approval of the Congress. Mm-hmm. Now, you can imagine that some members will rush to want to do this because they want to be on the same side as President Trump. But if you're talking about deficits and you're talking about, you know, other things, we've seen President Trump kind of play this card before. He certainly did that with the farmers. The idea that we're just going to have these payouts and things. Again, you know, people like Paul Ryan, the former Speaker of the House, you know, or Phil Graham, go back a little bit further, you know, they would be apoplectic about this. The idea that you're turning, and this is coming from the Republican Party, for all the criticism that they lay on the Democrats about saying, oh, they're the party of big government. But again, there's a cost to this. And, you know, would there be a legislative cost?
0: And where does Speaker Johnson, where does Mike Johnson kind of fall on that spectrum?
1: He's always willing to do seemingly the president's bidding. But how you can do this quickly, you know, we don't even know if he's going to be the speaker or be in the majority. You know, there's not a lot of bandwidth here legislatively between now and the election. So I don't think this is anything that gets done soon.
0: Well, the president says it's not going to get done at all. Unless Republicans, I mean, this is almost like a stick and carrot kind of.
1: Yes, exactly. And that's the other thing, too, is that we have to see which party's in control. But again, if you're going to be dealing with funding the government December 11th, and then this is an issue, let's say the Republicans keep control, is this is going to be their a number one issue? I mean, maybe had you run on this some months ago, even if it's going to explode the deficit, that might have actually helped members in the midterms.
0: Now, there's going to be those, and the president is among them, that says this isn't going to explode the deficit. He argues that this can be paid for with the tariff revenue, which is not yet totaled $1 trillion, by the way. But he also kind of points to all of these investments that are being made, and that is largely private investments to expand, you know, manufacturing plants. That's not government intake, but it is ideally intended to speed up GDP, to speed up the economy. Is there a universe where this $5,000 a pop dividend money exist?
1: Unclear. You know, and the president and some of his economic advisors have historically said, oh, we're going to get it from the tariffs. Well, for several months now, since the Supreme Court case, they have been forking money back over on the tariffs. So we're losing money on that. The people who've paid the tariff, who are consumers, okay, they don't get the money back. The companies get it back. I've heard reports of some firms saying, you know, it's a very cryptic system about how you go about getting the money back. Because say if you, you know, brought in your good or service via DHL or UPS or something, guess
0: who
1: what?
0: Paid it? Yeah.
1: It's DHL. Yeah. So yeah. They're the middleman and you got to go through them and there are phone trees and it goes on and it's really hard to get an answer. And so again, where this magic money is coming from. You know, there was a phrase that was used on me some years ago. They said it was right before the pandemic. And they said, okay, you know, we realized people were going to be out of work, off work for months. And how do you stimulate the economy? And this is even before they really got to some of the big bills. This was like in March of 2020. And the phrase that was used on me was dropping money out of helicopters. So this is kind of a dropping money out of helicopters moment. I just know that helicopters and politics don't sometimes jibe. If you think historically about, you know, withdrawal from Vietnam and things like that, you just don't want to be talking about helicopters and politics.
0: How is Republican leadership and really Republicans writ large that are all running for re-election in most cases handling the president? The convention over two nights was largely about President Trump. It was largely about the administration. President Trump said he wants people to pretend that he is on the ballot. I think Democrats want people to pretend that President
1: Trump
0: is on the ballot.
1: Oh, yes.
0: So I know every candidate kind of has to run their own race, obviously, like Susan Collins, not at the convention, probably not one of those Senate stops that the president said he's going to make. But how are Republican leaders, especially that are really tasked with holding on to the majority, navigating President Trump?
1: You know, many are not at this convention. They want to campaign. They want to put some distance between themselves and the president. That's important for their disapproval, because they probably represent a district that's a swing district where people are just not happy with President Trump. And it comes down maybe to the point as to whether or not those Republican voters or those Trump voters show up. We always know that there is a big hit in the midterm elections as to how many people show up. If you look historically, you know, kind of the high watermark in recent years was in 2018, about 50%, 50.1%, I think the stat was, of registered voters voted and the Democrats flipped the House in 2018. Probably one of the reasons why Republicans flipped the House in 2022, a midterm, but maybe didn't have this 50, 60 seat margin. And again, you have to think about when President Trump was not on the ballot, 2022. And that participation rate sunk to about 46.1%. Yeah. Had it been the Democratic level, they probably would have had those 30, 40, 50 seats.
0: And that's a good point, because President Trump is a turnout machine, but he is a turnout machine for both Republicans and Democrats.
1: He's a turnout machine, but he's also a turnoff machine. Mm-hmm. Because again, you know, you go and you talk to certain voters who are willing to go with him again, certainly after the Biden years, and they are disaffected now. And whether or not those people completely stay home is a big question mark.
0: So we are less than 8 weeks away now from the midterm elections. I was actually surprised that the House was able to so quickly pass this CR. Did not put up much of a fight with the Senate plan that cut out a lot of the House Republican priorities. So with that done, what does Congress have left to do in the next 7 weeks before the midterm elections, or is that it? Should we not expect to hear much from our Congress over the next 7.5 weeks?
1: There's a couple things. Mostly it lies in the purview of the Senate. I will start with the cryptocurrency bill. The one thing that is locked in is a test vote on cryptocurrency for next Tuesday. It needs 60 votes. It's something the president has advocated. There are some Democrats who are certainly for it.
0: It's a bipartisan concern.
1: But Democrats are unwilling to vote for this, some like Adam Schiff of California, Elizabeth Warren of Massachusetts, simply because they say this president made $1.4 billion on crypto alone, according to his own financial disclosure report. Where are those ethics safeguards in this bill, specifically to the president and his family? So that's going to be a speed bump. The other thing that might have surged ahead, and again, this vote was not locked in, but there's a vote slated sometime before the end of September, I think September 26th to be specific, would be on the college sports bill. Mm-hmm. Now, that bill is something the president was pushing for before the recess, and then it seemed to lose a little momentum, and now it seems over the recess to have gained momentum. Why? Because you have folks who were actually leaving college, who went to the pros, and then are bouncing back to college.
0: Of course it had to step in, and it's unclear.
1: Exactly.
0: You know, the SEC is threatening to boot out LSU.
1: Yeah.
0: You have Michigan getting extra seconds to finish plays. I mean, this really is going to be legislation.
1: And
0: I don't think they're going to address the Michigan thing, although maybe they should, you know, take away some of the opaqueness of how the clock is run.
1: No, there's actually an element in that. I mean, conceivably, I don't know that this will wind up in the bill, but I could see a scenario. You got to remember that Maria Cantwell, the top Democrat on the committee, she went to Miami of Ohio, my alma mater, which is in the Mid-American Conference. And the reason that could potentially, the 1 second, the magic second, could be an issue, because some of this deals with television contracts.
0: Mm.
1: And if you have the broadcasters and the officials or the conferences or whoever not aligned, you could see them saying, okay, the people watching at home have to see the same thing. Now, the NCAA, the MAC, some others, there's been a lot of back and forth about that. But I'm looking at this from a policy standpoint because of the television provisions in the bill, where maybe somebody says, let's put that in the bill. I don't know.
0: You know, we talk a lot about Republican and Democratic divides, and we talk an awful lot about geographical divides sometimes if it's the farm bill. How is this divide? Is this kind of like senators and members of Congress that went to these top football schools versus, you know, those that, no offense to your alma mater, went to, you know, these lower, and I'm speaking of somebody that went to a D3 school, yeah. But somebody, well, I mean, I like a mid-conference.
1: You know, Cynthia Lummis will talk to you, you know, about the University of Wyoming and, yeah. You know, Josh Allen, you know, coming, you know,
0: sure.
1: Cantwell, I mentioned, you know, talks about Cooper Kupp coming from, you know, a small school in, you know, Washington State. So, yes, they are concerned about this because they are worried that you might not have any lower sports. Volleyball, mm-hmm. track and field at all, that completely evaporates if, you know, because if you have, you know, all the revenue, you know, that's going toward NIL and suddenly they don't get it and they don't regulate this. And I think one of the most compelling things is that you've had the schools and the NCAA ask to be regulated. I come back to this example a lot that sometimes this dictates whether or not something gets done. That in the 1930s, you had the radio industry. This new thing called radio, because everybody was stepping on everybody else's signals. And so they went to the federal government and they said, regulate us. And they created the spectrum the way it is now. By the way, that's a piece of legislation that might come up in the House this week, talking about radio. There is an AM radio bill.
0: That's right. About the new vehicles.
1: Yes.
0: Yeah.
1: That would mandate that you have a receiver and an antenna in all new vehicles because there's some concern that, you know, AM radio would completely evaporate. And again, folks in rural communities still rely on AM radio. It's astonishing to some.
0: And the emergency alert system.
1: Yes.
0: Is regulated and required mm-hmm. by the federal government.
1: Yes. And something where you are out of service mm-hmm. from your phone, but you're getting some 50,000 watt clear channel signal in rural, you know, the Dakotas or Montana or someplace, guess what? The signal goes through. The cell phone signal might not go through, but the AM signal will.
0: Well, radio is definitely something we're going to be paying attention to in the week ahead. Chad, try and get some rest between now and the midterms. Appreciate it.
1: And we also have to see if somebody comes back. Mitch McConnell.
0: That's a good point, too. Yeah. Is he? I mean, obviously, he's running out of the term.
1: Yes.
0: But what does that do for the math in the Senate?
1: Well, you talked about something didn't get done, the farm bill.
0: Yeah.
1: It was generally thought that his vote on the Ag Committee, that they were trying to do the farm bill, would help. You know, he's on that committee right. in the Senate. So, yes, it might help on the sports bill or the crypto bill. You know, we just haven't seen Mitch McConnell on an awful lot of things lately. Mm-hmm. And the other thing they have to look at is maybe there is an energy suddenly at the end of the day on AI. This issue has exploded.
0: That warning we heard
1: in the past couple of days.
0: Yeah.
1: I just talked to Don Beyer, Democratic representative from Northern Virginia, who's in school at George Mason University working on a master's in AI. And I did an interview with him outside the Capitol about 2 years ago. It was right about this time, maybe late summer of 2024. And he said, we have about a year to legislate AI. Well, we're well past that marker now. And I asked him today, is this some of the seeds being sown because they didn't regulate AI? That's a problem.
0: Big issues in a big election year. Chad Pergram, appreciate the time.
1: Thank you.
2: The midterm elections are heating up. Congressional control and presidential Trump's agenda hang in the balance. Every headline has the potential to shift the odds. According to Kalshi's new midterms hub, Democrats have a 47% chance to control the Senate. And in a key Senate race, James Tallarico is currently trading at 50% to beat Kim Paxton. 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
4: J.
3: Here's a look inside the Beltway. I'm Jeff Manosso. The head of the Smithsonian Institute is stepping down this year. Amid tensions with the Trump administration, Smithsonian Secretary Lonnie Bunch says he'll step down at the end of the year, saying he's leaving with very mixed emotions and heartfelt gratitude. He's led the Smithsonian, which operates dozens of museums, libraries, and research facilities since 2019. But Smithsonian leadership has faced criticism from President Trump, who's accused the museums of promoting radical transformation of society. Chief Justice John Roberts, who serves as Chancellor of the Smithsonian, praised Bunch, saying he's pursued excellence in the telling of our nation's history. The attorney for Lindsey Clancy wants President Trump to step into the high-profile case, saying he'd like President Trump to consider a pardon for Clancy, the former Massachusetts mom who admits to killing her three young children. A murder trial for Clancy ended in a mistrial last week after jurors failed to reach a verdict. The defense team says Clancy was suffering from postpartum psychosis when she strangled her children and attempted suicide. She's expected to be retried at a later date. A presidential pardon would not carry legal weight. Presidents can only grant clemency for federal crimes. Clancy is charged with state offenses. For the Fox News Rundown, I'm Jeff Manosso.
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4: Day two in Ireland. I'm Deborah Valentine, Fox News. President Donald Trump visiting the Duneburg Golf Course and meeting with national leaders during his trip to Ireland. Fox's Madeline Rivera has details on the meeting.
10: President Trump wrapped up his day at his golf course, Duneburg, which is hosting the Irish Open. But he began his day by speaking with Irish leaders. He met with President Catherine Connolly and the Taoiseach, or Prime Minister, Micheál Martin. The conversations touch on trade, Gaza, and the war in Iran. But the president made the biggest headlines when he said he would love to see Irish reunification. That is a sensitive topic in the country as Northern Ireland remains part of the UK. The British Prime Minister is saying there will be no referendum on Irish unity unless a majority of the public supports it, and he said that does not appear to be the case for now.
4: President Trump discussed unification in Ireland, saying they're Irish people. How can they be bad, right? Saudi Arabia has shut down a key oil pipeline and has placed the blame on a drone attack from Iraq. Fox's Kevin Cork.
11: Concerns growing tonight over potential disruptions to the global oil supply after Saudi Arabia shut down a key oil pipeline following a drone attack launched from Iraq. The nearly 750-mile east-west pipeline was helping the Saudis bypass the heretofore blocked Strait of Hormuz. Saudi Arabia says it won't retaliate, at least for now, following a request from Iraq's prime minister. President Trump, meantime, claims Iran was probably behind it. This comes as Houthi militants make advances in Yemen, where they apparently captured an island in the middle of the vital Bab el-Mandeb Strait.
4: That strait serves as a gateway to the Red Sea trade route linking Europe and Asia. State-run media says an Iranian commercial vessel was struck early Sunday off Keshem Island near the Strait of Hormuz. One person was killed and four wounded. 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
13: That heat's going to be out there for one more day.
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0: Sunny skies across the listening area, and we'll see a high near 68. Winds northwest at 5 to 8 miles per hour. Tonight, skies are mostly clear with lows in the upper 40s. Winds light and variable, becoming southeast 8 to 13. Monday, showers and thunderstorms with highs in the mid-60s. Breezy with winds south-southeast 20 to 26, with gusts reaching as high as 41. From the Flag Skywatch Weather Center, I am meteorologist Leah Jones.
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31: 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This is The Flag.

I'm Chad Pergram with the Speaker's Lobby. It took a few years, but the U.S. intelligence services finally determined that the plane which crashed in Shanksville, Pennsylvania, was bound for the U.S. Capitol. The 40 passengers and crew on board might not have known what they were saving, but it's believed that they overpowered the hijackers and caused the plane to crash. That flight is where passenger Todd Beamer declared, "Let's roll," in an effort to seize control of the cockpit. A plaque honoring their heroism hangs in the East Front vestibule near the Capitol Rotunda. Yours truly visited the memorial in Shanksville on a frigid mid-February day a few years ago. From a vista, you look down into a small valley where Flight 93 crashed upside down, tearing across the Pennsylvania countryside and only 20 minutes out from Washington. What's strange about the site is that the wildlife is still. Deer don't roam near the crash site. Birds don't chirp. It's utterly silent, ominous even, as though the birds and animals remain mum out of respect for the heroism, or perhaps they understand the malevolence on board, which was hurtling toward Washington. With the Speaker's Lobby, Chad Pergram, Fox News.

0: this past week, here on the Fox News Rundown, we marked 25 years since the September 11th attacks by telling stories of both loss and heroism. But we also reflected on the global war on terror, the American-led military campaign sparked by 9/11 that targeted the terrorist groups and the regimes that harbored them, most notably Al-Qaeda and the Taliban. I recently spoke with retired Navy Commander Kirk Lippold on the Fox News Rundown. He was commanding officer of the USS Cole on October 12, 2000, when suicide terrorists exploded a small boat alongside the destroyer as it refueled at the port of Aden in Yemen. 17 American sailors were killed and nearly 40 crew members injured. The FBI and U.S. intelligence determined the attack was planned and executed by Al-Qaeda. Commander Kirk Lippold shared his memories of the Cole and his chilling story from 9/11, when he was warning the CIA about Al-Qaeda and Osama bin Laden just 20 minutes before the first plane hit the World Trade Center.
1: What we did not understand as a nation is that Al-Qaeda, as a non-state sponsored terrorist group, had declared war against the United States, and we were unwilling to extend that kind of military power to put it to bed.
0: Retired U.S. Navy Commander Kirk Lippold is the president of Lippold Strategies, LLC, and author of Front Burner, Al-Qaeda's Attack on the USS Cole.
1: And so we had already suffered through World Trade Center 1, Khobar Towers, right, the embassy bombings in Dar es Salaam, Tanzania, and Nairobi, Kenya in 1998. And then you had the attack on Cole, killing 17 of my sailors, wounding 37. And essentially, I lived through two administrations, the Clinton administration and the Bush administration, who did nothing in response. It infuriated bin Laden. And 11 months later, our nation paid a tragic price because we as a nation did not understand or appreciate the threat that they represented.
0: You mentioned Khobar Towers and the other attacks. Earlier in your career, you were off the coast of Beirut when U.S. forces went into Lebanon. It was very controversial in the Reagan White House at the time in 1982. George Shultz was a hawk. He wanted the forces there. Cap Weinberger, the defense secretary at the time, the Joint Chiefs did not want to put troops inside Beirut. Of course, it was a suicide bombing at the hands of Hezbollah, getting their funding and direction from Iran, responsible for killing 241 American service members, the vast majority U.S. Marines. Do you think the U.S. government has underestimated the threat from Iran in the years since?
1: Absolutely. When you look back at Iran, they have been killing Americans since the early 80s. When you look at Colonel Higgins, who was killed in Lebanon when he was serving in a UN mission there, when you look at the fact that I was in the embassy in Beirut in April of 1983, and then a few days later, literally they blew the face off, killing 17 Americans, a number pretty sensitive to me. And then that fall in October 1983, we would lose 241 Marines and Navy personnel in the Beirut barracks bombing, including, unfortunately, a Naval Academy classmate of mine, Dave Nair. So Iran has been killing Americans for decades. And unfortunately, the United States has treated all of these proxy terrorist groups throughout the Middle East and the world through the eyes of a criminal event rather than an actual declaration of war from the countries who sponsor them financially.

0: the CIA knew before, during, and after the attack on USS Cole. He asked me what I thought, and I said, I'm going to be honest with you, sir. America doesn't understand. I believe it is going to take a seminal event, probably in this country, where hundreds, if not thousands, die before Americans realize that we are at war with this guy, meaning bin Laden. Wow. 20 minutes after I said that, the first plane hit the North Tower, and I was literally leaving the headquarters when this plane hit the South Tower, and I spent the rest of the day out there. You know, for those that are in the D.C. area, they understand 395, main artery in and out of D.C., and Boundary Channel Drive at the Pentagon, watching the building burn because the Pentagon had been attacked itself. And so, consequently, it really solidified to me the costs that if the United States does not react to the threat of terrorism and countries who support it, we will continue to pay a price in the future. And it really doesn't matter whether it is through the drugs, whether it is through actually attack, through waterborne or vehicle-borne improvised explosive devices. Terrorism has to be ruthlessly stopped anywhere around the world.
1: And yet, dealing with terrorism for the past 25 years, there's some that argue we took our eye off China and Russia. How do you prevent the next terrorist attack, but also prevent a war with a major power?
0: I really don't think we took our eye off of them. I think we just extended a degree of trust that went far beyond what they should have had. And again, it's not comes down to trust but verify, like President Reagan said. What I really think that comes down to is look at their actions. Look at what China is engaged in today. They are not a competitor. They are not an adversary. They are, in fact, the enemy. Because when you look at how they are attacking the United States in cyber, when you look at the fact that every drone flying from Iran flies with a Chinese engine today, China is enabling the killing of Americans, and they are challenging our forces around the world. Again, while Iran may have proxies in Hamas, Hezbollah, and the Houthi rebels, China is using Iran on a strategic level as a proxy for waging war against the United States, and that has to stop. And I just hope that when President Trump meets with President Xi, he in fact calls him out, shows him the intelligence that we have, demonstrates to him that we know what's going on and what their country is doing, and it needs to stop, even with the economic ties that bind us together for the foreseeable future. We have to continue to work to start cutting those ties and make China pay the economic price first, and hopefully we can avoid that conflict in the South China Sea.
1: And just going back to where you were on 9/11, as you're answering that question, I couldn't help think you were at CIA headquarters. For those that don't know, that's in Northern Virginia in Langley, not far from the Pentagon, and you had just given a briefing warning about Al-Qaeda, warning about Osama bin Laden, warning about a catastrophic attack, and you said it happened 20 minutes later when the first airliner hit the North Tower.
0: Yeah, I did. I mean, I will be honest with you, Lucas, that was one of those moments where, as I was driving down to the Pentagon, I knew our nation is at war, and it was a very tough moment for me because I had been in command of a ship and 17 sailors had died under my watch. I'm the accountable officer. And when I look now that my nation is under attack, I was questioning and wondering to myself, what could I have said? What could I have done? What more could I have done in pounding on the desk to make the leadership of our nation understand the threat that Al-Qaeda represented? And at the end of the day, I will always live with that. But this is why I am so hardened and demanding that our nation no longer engage in this proportional response, that we no longer tolerate these types of attack. When you kill an American anywhere in the world, the United States should have an obligation to find out who did it and why, hunt them down, and make them pay that price along with the governments who enabled it.
1: Skipper, this has been a powerful interview. I think many of our viewers are learning even more about you than they didn't already know. Obviously, you're a familiar face on Fox News. Any more thoughts with 9/11? When you think of 25 years, or at least 20-plus years in the war on terrorism, the U.S. military paid a price. 7,000 service members have been killed in action, prosecuting the war. Some might argue the terrorists won. We lost 3,000 Americans on 9/11. We lost 7,000 prosecuting the war. What do you say to those critics? Who won the war on terror?
0: I think the United States is still winning the war on terrorism. It is something that is going to go

0: on for a long time because it's ideologically driven. I think the United States reacted properly in how we set up not only government institutions, but how the military went over there. You know, at the end of the day, Lucas, for me, we're going to still continue to wage this fight, but we are waging that for those 3,000 Americans on 9/11. My hearts go out on this 25th anniversary, just like it went out to the families of my 17 sailors last year on our 25th anniversary, that I want them to understand that their loved ones are in the embrace of God, that they, in fact, are being cared for, that they are watching over their families today, and that the heroism displayed on 9/11, whether it was at the Twin Towers, at the Pentagon, or in Shanksville before that flight went in, that is serving as a source of inspiration today, and that we will continue to wage the fight necessary to overcome terrorism. But those families need to know that their loved ones did not die in vain, that they will always be remembered by us, that their names will be read and never forgotten. And that memorial in downtown DC, at the Pentagon, and at Shanksville serve as lasting testaments that we as a nation will never forget what happened on 9/11.
1: Well, certainly, Skipper, one major piece of evidence that the U.S. did win is there hasn't been another major attack like it since. And certainly a reminder when you talk about beefing up and bolstering U.S. forces to make sure it doesn't happen again. Any final thoughts on this 25th anniversary week of 9/11?
0: I think for me is Lucas, that the opportunity that I get to go on shows like yours and be able to speak to Americans through the lens of Fox News is the greatest privilege and honor. And to me, it's also a responsibility to be able to keep Americans informed and tell them these are the threats that our nation is facing. This is how I believe we should challenge them, and that I hope that the administrations, both with President Trump and those in the future, recognize those threats and do what's necessary to keep our nation and its people safe.
1: Thank you so much for joining us. That's retired Navy Commander Kirk Lippold. Skipper, thank you very much. Go Navy.
0: Thank you, Lucas. Go Navy, beat Army.

0: I love this place. I've been surfing here since I was a kid. Now, seeing my grandson out on the water, it means everything to me. Watching him and taking in the blue waves, the sea breeze, the blurry horizon.
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13: News. I'm Deborah Valentine. Wisconsin Republican gubernatorial candidate Tom Tiffany posting to X that the small plane he was a passenger on made an emergency water landing in Lake Washaw Saturday night after the plane lost power.
14: He says the aircraft lost power as it was preparing to land at Wausau Downtown Airport, forcing the emergency landing.
13: Fox's Claudia Cowan. Indonesian rescuers say about 140 passengers are missing. At least 102 have been rescued after a ferry carrying more than 240 people overturned in the Java Sea. President Trump wrapping up his two-day visit to Ireland today. He met with political and business leaders Saturday.
15: I'm pleased to say that Ireland is now the sixth largest source of foreign direct investment in the United States, with nearly $392 billion invested in 2025.
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0: a look outside the Beltway. I'm Tanya J. Powers. A former volunteer is suing nonprofits tied to Latino labor leader Cesar Chavez. It's the first legal action since allegations of sexual abuse surrounding Chavez were first reported by the New York Times in March. The woman, who is now in her 80s, identified as Jane Doe, names the United Farm Workers Foundation and the Cesar Chavez Foundation as defendants. She says he raped her in the 1970s before assaulting her again a few years later. She believes the nonprofits made efforts to, quote, hide evidence of the sexual harassment and assaults of girls and women by the group's members and leaders, including Chavez. A group of former Amazon workers is suing the company, claiming it discriminated against pregnant warehouse workers. The class action suit says women who took breaks to pump breast milk or go to the hospital were penalized. Amazon has rejected the accusations, saying the company approved more than 99.9% of pregnancy-related accommodation requests. And starting next year, Girl Scout cookie sales will include a new treat for your dog. Patch Pals will be blueberry muffin-flavored soft-baked treats. They feature four different Girl Scout patch designs, and they're developed with the dog-centric Bark Company. Take note, Patch Pals for your pooch will only be available to buy online. For the Fox News Rundown, I'm Tanya J. Powers.
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2: Elena Rybakina beat Aryna Sabalenka in three sets to win the U.S. Open in New York. It's her third Grand Slam title, second this year, and she will be the new number one. On Sunday, Ben Shelton looks to become the first American to win a Grand Slam title since Andy Roddick in 2003. Some college football upsets. Oklahoma State stunned number 6 Oregon 39-31 in Stillwater. Michigan knocked off number 11 Oklahoma 17-10 in Ann Arbor. The United States topped Spain 76-66 in the Women's Basketball World Cup semifinals. They face France on Sunday for gold. And Joey Logano is on the pole for Sunday's NASCAR race in St. Louis. That's your sports on the Fox News Rundown. Tim McMaster, Fox News.

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4: 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We speak with Tristan Harris, the co-founder of the Center for Humane Technology. 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
10: Wrapping up an overseas trip, I'm Pam Husso, Fox News. President Trump is expected back at the White House tonight after a weekend trip to Ireland. He's attending the final round of the Irish Open at his oceanfront golf club in Doonbeg. Yesterday, he made headlines when he said he would like to see a united Ireland. He was also met by crowds of protesters in Dublin. Europe has been put on notice by the leader of Russia.
11: Russian President Vladimir Putin out with a new warning to the West. He says sending European troops into Ukraine would amount to a direct conflict with Russia. This after some European leaders backed a potential peacekeeping force. It's a prospect Moscow has repeatedly described as unacceptable. Putin is also denying Russia poses any threat to Europe. The warning comes amid continued strikes between Russia and Ukraine.
10: Fox's Claudia Cowan. Overnight in Ukraine, at least 8 civilians were killed in Russian strikes. A major oil pipeline in Saudi Arabia remains out of commission.
12: Concerns growing over potential disruptions to the global oil supply after Saudi Arabia shut down a key oil pipeline following a drone attack launched from Iraq. The nearly 750-mile east-west pipeline was helping the Saudis bypass the heretofore blocked Strait of Hormuz. Saudi Arabia says it won't retaliate, at least for now, following a request from Iraq's prime minister. President Trump, meantime, claims Iran was probably behind it. This comes as Houthi militants make advances in Yemen, where they apparently captured an island in the middle of the vital Bab el-Mandeb Strait.
10: Fox's Kevin Cork. A desperate rescue effort in the waters off Indonesia. At least 140 people are missing after a ferry overturned in the Java Sea. Waves were as high as 10 feet. 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
10: An emergency in the air involving Republican congressman and Wisconsin gubernatorial candidate Tom Tiffany. A small plane carrying the lawmaker was forced to make an emergency water landing last night after losing power. Tiffany and the pilot were able to swim to the shore of Lake Wausau. They both suffered minor injuries. Police say a trespasser tried to enter the home of former Vice President Kamala Harris and her husband Friday night. Fox's Deborah Valentine has the story.
24: The Los Angeles Sheriff's Department says the mystery woman took an Uber to Harris's home and contacted security. After being told she couldn't stay, she returned again, prompting a call to police about a possible trespasser. Police took a report at the scene. TMZ reported the woman was not arrested or cited. A Harris spokesperson says neither Harris nor second gentleman Doug Emhoff were at home at the time. Harris's Secret Service protection was revoked last August by President Trump. Los Angeles police say they're stepping up patrols around the Harris property. Deborah Valentine, Fox News.
10: A woman was set on fire at a gas station in Florida. Fox's Krista Mayo with the disturbing details.
25: Police in St. Petersburg say the woman was pumping fuel into her car at a mobile station when a stranger came up and asked to use her cell phone. The woman let her, but then the suspect asked for money and the woman refused. Police say 41-year-old Eleanor Crawford then set the gas nozzle on fire, which ignited the victim's car up in flames. The woman suffered second-degree burns on her neck and back and is in serious condition. Crawford faces attempted murder and arson charges. Chris DeMeo, Fox News.
10: Anticipation at the U.S. Open. The men's final will pit American Ben Shelton against world number one Alexander Zverev. Shelton is looking to become the first American man since Andy Roddick in 2003 to win a Grand Slam singles title. Pam Puso, Fox News.
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0: Sunny skies across the listening area, and we'll see a high near 68. Winds northwest at 5 to 8 miles per hour. Tonight, skies are mostly clear with lows in the upper 40s. Winds light and variable, becoming southeast 8 to 13. Monday, showers and thunderstorms with highs in the mid-60s. Breezy with winds south-southeast 20 to 26, with gusts reaching as high as 41. From the Flag Skywatch Weather Center, I am meteorologist Leah Jones.
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19: All right, we're back home from Dallas, and we'll recap the 2026 GOP midterm convention. We have audio from J.D. Vance's big speech last night, and we'll have some analysis on today's show. August Pfluger and Virginia Fox dropped by today. Two members of the House Republican Conference are here to talk news of the day. And today is the 25th anniversary of 9/11. Big interview later in the show today with former George W. Bush White House Press Secretary Ari Fleischer. He joins us to reflect on that terrible day and how America was changed forever. It is 9/11. I'm Scott Jennings, reporting for Salem and coming to you live today from Louisville, Kentucky. And on this day, 25 years ago, one of the darkest in American history, at 8:46 a.m., American Airlines Flight 11 slammed into the North Tower of the World Trade Center. 17 minutes later, United Airlines Flight 175 struck the South Tower, confirming that America was under attack. A third hijacked plane crashed into the Pentagon, and on a fourth plane, Flight 93, passengers learned what was happening. And they made a choice that still defines American courage today. They stormed the cockpit, forcing the plane down in a Pennsylvania field before the terrorists could reach another target in Washington. By the end of the morning, both towers had collapsed. Nearly 3,000 innocent people were murdered by 19 Al-Qaeda terrorists. Radical Islamic terrorists. A nation in shock watched on their televisions as helpless office workers leapt to their deaths. And they also watched heroic firefighters run into burning buildings while everyone else was running out. Police officers, paramedics, and ordinary Americans risked everything to save people they had never met. Church pews filled with mourning Americans, frightened Americans seeking reassurance and comfort. Flags appeared on homes and porches, businesses and highway overpasses. For one powerful moment, Americans stopped seeing red and blue states, and instead we all together saw one nation under God. September the 11th reminds us that evil is real, freedom has enemies, and national security can never be taken for granted. It also reminds us what this country looks like at its best: brave, united, faithful, and unbreakable. And perhaps one of the most iconic moments of those chaotic few days after 9/11, President George W. Bush delivered a message to the world and rallied a nation. Cut one.
20: I want you all to know that America today is on bended knee in prayer for the people whose lives were lost here, for the workers who work here, for the families who mourn. This nation stands with the good people of New York City and New Jersey and Connecticut as we mourn the loss of thousands of our citizens. I can hear you! I can hear you! The rest of the world hears you! And the people... but soon.
19: Still makes the hair on the back of my neck stand up every time I see that video of W. A nation on its knees was brought to its feet by a president with a bullhorn standing atop the rubble and reminding us of the resilience that's embedded in every American. Today, we remember every life that was stolen, every family that was changed forever, and every hero who ran towards danger. We remember because history must not be sanitized. Radical Islamic terrorism was real then, and it is real today. We honor every life lost and every hero because their sacrifice must never be reduced to a footnote. And 25 years later, on today's show, we will keep the promise to never forget. More on the 25th anniversary of 9/11 throughout the show today. Other news, last night the Republicans wrapped up their midterm convention in Dallas, Texas, 2 days worth of it. Vice President J.D. Vance delivered last evening's big speech. Let's hear some of that. Cut number two.
2: Now, we live, of course, in an imperfect world of fallen men. We live in the city of man, not the city of God. But I believe that our founders built this nation on a promise that echoes our Creator, that every American child is born an heir, is born with a birthright, born with the right to inherit the blessings of the greatest country on earth, not because of who their parents are, not because of what they look like or where they come from, but because they are Americans and this is our country.
19: Also on the podium last night was House Speaker Mike Johnson, who never fails to cut to the chase. Cut number three.
4: On America's 250th anniversary, it now falls to us to fight to preserve the country that we all love. It's now being attacked from within. That's the reason. Now, you've heard many times here in Dallas that this election presents a glaring contrast for America, and it truly is a contrast between common sense and crazy. And Republicans stand for common sense, of course. We stand for our nation's founding principles. The Democrat Party, on the other hand, has been taken over by crazy far-left radicals. It's not just Hassan Piker and Bernie Sanders and AOC and Abdul Al-Sayed and Zoran Mandani. I hate to tell you, there are many, many more. And this is no longer the Democrat Party that we once knew. This is a new Democrat Party. And they're against everything that they used to stand for.
19: Last night, Donald Trump, the president, returned to the stage. This midterm convention was his idea, and he left the Republicans with his final thought. Cut five.
6: Defeat the communists. We will reject, and that's what they are. They're not socialists. They're not Democrats. They're communists. We will reject these radical left lunatics.
19: So having attended this convention and broadcast there from the last 2 days, I'll give you my opinion. This was a good idea by the Republicans. You got the sense in the arena that Republicans were a little tired of operating from the back foot, and they needed a little pep rally from the president and some messaging from their party leadership to meet the challenge of this midterm election. And they got that over the last 2 days. It was well managed, and the stagecraft was excellent. Elections analyst Henry Olson comes by later this hour to talk to us about where the Republicans stand just 53 days out from the midterm. Oh, by the way, what were the Democrats doing yesterday while the Republicans were talking about tax cuts, common sense, and strong borders? Well, Congressman Al Green of Texas was holding a press conference to complain that transgender illegal aliens weren't getting their transgender hormones while in federal custody. Don't believe me? Listen to yourself. Cut 12.
7: Dear Secretary Mullen, I write to express my deep concern over reports of hazardous conditions for transgender immigrants in Immigration and Customs Enforcement ICE detention facilities, resulting from deliberate agency policies. Some things bear repeating. This is a result of deliberate agency policies, including the denial of medical care and removal of protections for transgender individuals. In recent months, the federal government has halted the provision of specialized medical care for transgender detainees.
19: Transgender hormones for illegal aliens seems to be the top priority for the Democrats in the House today. One other thing to note this morning, one of the Lindsey Clancy jurors appeared on CBS with Gayle King, and in a revealing moment, the juror admitted that the lone holdout juror, the male, was a black male. And you have to hear this exchange and hear Gayle King's reaction. Cut number 8.
3: I'm curious about the jurors themselves, because we know it was 9 women, 3 men. What was the age range? What was the racial makeup? I haven't heard any of that. What was it?
5: 70-ish to 22.
3: Mm-hmm.
5: And one person of color, and then everybody else was white. A lot of the jurors had children.
3: Uh-huh. And one person of color, was a person of color a woman or a man?
5: A man.
3: A man. Is a holdout juror a person of a black man?
5: Yes.
3: A black man is a holdout juror?
5: Yes.
3: Well, I have to sit with that for just a second.
19: That's one of those moments on live TV when you see somebody realizing what they just did and having no idea what to do about it. Now, for days, the liberal white women on this jury have been slandering this brave, lone, holdout juror. They've been calling him stupid, going after his intellect and character. 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It's who I trust with gold and silver questions. We'll have August Pfluger from Texas right after this on the Scott Jennings Show. You know, we hear a lot these days about conviction, but real conviction isn't measured by what you say when it's easy. It is measured by what you're willing to do when your beliefs are tested. And that's what makes Charlie Kirk, American Martyr, worth watching. Oh, our friend Charlie. At its heart, this is not a political story. It is the story of a man whose Christian faith shaped his character, guided his decisions, and gave him the courage to stand firm in the face of opposition. Charlie understood that faith isn't something that we practice for an hour on Sunday and then leave it behind. It's meant to influence how we live, how we lead, and how we serve others every day. Charlie's story challenges each of us to consider the legacy that we're building through our own faithfulness and whether we are willing to live boldly for Christ when it matters most. Go to angel.com/SJ. Do it today. Become an Angel Guild member. And when you do, you can watch Charlie Kirk, American Martyr, and help bring more stories of faith, courage, and conviction to audiences around the world.
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19: Friday, September the 11th. Welcome back to the show. Our next guest is Congressman August Pfluger of Texas, former Air Force fighter pilot and chairman of the Republican Study Committee. August, welcome back to the Scott Jennings Show. Let's start with 9/11. It's 25th anniversary today. You served our nation. Talk to us about your feelings here 25 years on from that terrible day.
15: Scott, thanks for having me as always. Great to see you. It's hard to believe it's been 25 years. And, you know, when I woke up this morning, turned the TV on, was watching the footage of the airplanes hitting the towers and the airplane, the aftermath at the Pentagon. And, you know, it really is, it's tough. It was very emotional. I'm much more emotional than it has been in the past years. I remember back to being in pilot training. I was about a week and a half away from graduating from flight training. Obviously, that changed everything for my career, professional career. I think to the people in my pilot training class who have lost their lives and sacrificed their lives in the defense of this country in the aftermath of 9/11. And as I went to a community event this morning in my district with the 2,977 flags around the memorial, we have a memorial in the district, you know, representing that we will never forget. What I thought to myself was, I sure hope that some of these people, these extremists that are in our country, can name the fact that this was a radical Islamic jihadist terror group that attacked us, that we should never forget that, that they hate our way of life, they hate our freedoms, they hate what we stand for, they hate the Christianity and the foundation of our country, and we're going to continue to protect this country for another 250 years, and if we have to fight back, we will, and I think that will represent the sacrifices made by those first responders, by our military, and obviously the innocent victims. And I ended my remarks this morning by saying, let's think about what Flight 93, United Flight 93, meant to our country. These were people that never met each other. They probably had differences in political opinions, yet they united behind the flag. They united behind being American and loving this country to prevent further tragic death. And we can do that. We can do that in this country. We can unite. We can come together. But it takes us calling out the evil that is out there. And there is a lot of evil in the world right now.
19: I certainly see a few politicians today who are willing to go as far as calling it terrorism, but they just can't quite get to radical Islamic terrorism, which is exactly what it was. It was a threat then. It's a threat now. And the more we never forget that, the better off we'll be and the safer we'll be. August, you were at the Republican convention in Dallas the last couple of days. Here's my question. Did the Republican Party settle on a message that can carry the GOP to victories in the November midterm? If so, what was it?
15: Well, I thought the energy was fantastic. I think the speakers were great. The president was obviously excited to be there. This was his idea. And I think it's simple. Number one, our track record shows that we love this country. Not a single Democrat voted to lower your taxes. Not a single Democrat voted to secure the border. Not a single Democrat in recent months has voted to support the military and secure our country and our interest around the world. But Republicans have done that. We have a solid track record. And number two, we're fighting back against crazy. And that's really the contrast in this election. We need everyone to come out and vote. We need the energy to maintain those 2024 levels. And I do think that that was accomplished, and there's a lot of work to be done in the next 50 days. Our agenda is not complete. We need to maintain the majority in the House. We need to continue to go on. And I do think that this midterm convention achieved those objectives. And now it's up to our country. It's up to every American to come out and have their voice heard.
0: 30 seconds, August. The Congress has a couple of weeks worth of work left before the election. What do you expect to happen in the House? Are you guys waiting for things from the Senate? Give us a little legislative preview here in our remaining time.
15: Well, yes, we are waiting for some things from the Senate, obviously. But we'll finish up unfinished business in the House. And like I said, the agenda is not quite there, but we will do that. And then we'll send people back to their districts to communicate what happened in One Big Beautiful Bill and the fact that not a single Democrat voted to lower taxes. But every American family is enjoying those benefits. And I think in the next month or so, the job of every Republican is to convince their constituents that the job we have done is exactly what they asked us to do, which is a strong economy, lower taxes, and a strong military and a secure border.
0: August Pfluger, congressman from Texas, is the chair of the Republican Study Committee in the House. August, thanks for your time today.
15: Thank you, Scott.
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1: The midterms are almost here, and Republicans could be in deep trouble. Polls show Democrats leading in key races. Tonight, Rob Finnerty on Newsmax reveals the growing threat from the DSA and the radical left. With less than 60 days to go, Finnerty says it's time for the GOP to hit the panic button. The House may go, and control of the Senate is up for grabs. Gas prices, mortgage rates, health care, and out-of-control national debt. Americans are angry, and the progressive left wants total control of Congress. Tallarico, El Sayed, AOC, Bernie Sanders. Finnerty reveals President Trump's secret plan to fight back and what you can do to help him. Don't miss Finnerty tonight at 8 p.m. Eastern on Newsmax. 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
20: Wrapping up an overseas trip. I'm Pam Husso, Fox News. President Trump is expected back at the White House tonight after a weekend trip to Ireland. He's attending the final round of the Irish Open at his oceanfront golf club in Doonbeg. Yesterday, he made headlines when he said he would like to see a united Ireland. He was also met by crowds of protesters in Dublin. Europe has been put on notice by the leader of Russia.
21: Russian President Vladimir Putin out with a new warning to the West. He says sending European troops into Ukraine would amount to a direct conflict with Russia. This after some European leaders backed a potential peacekeeping force. It's a prospect Moscow has repeatedly described as unacceptable. Putin is also denying Russia poses any threat to Europe. The warning comes amid continued strikes between Russia and Ukraine.
20: Fox's Claudia Cowan. Overnight in Ukraine, at least 8 civilians were killed in Russian strikes. A major oil pipeline in Saudi Arabia remains out of commission.
2: Concerns growing over potential disruptions to the global oil supply after Saudi Arabia shut down a key oil pipeline following a drone attack launched from Iraq. The nearly 750-mile east-west pipeline was helping the Saudis bypass the heretofore blocked Strait of Hormuz. Saudi Arabia says it won't retaliate, at least for now, following a request from Iraq's prime minister. President Trump, meantime, claims Iran was probably behind it. This comes as Houthi militants make advances in Yemen, where they apparently captured an island in the middle of the vital Bab el-Mandeb Strait.
20: Fox's Kevin Cork. A desperate rescue effort in the waters off Indonesia. At least 140 people are missing after a ferry overturned in the Java Sea. Waves were as high as 10 feet. 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
35: Sunny skies across the listening area, and we'll see a high near 68. Winds northwest at 5 to 8 miles per hour. Tonight, skies are mostly clear with lows in the upper 40s. Winds light and variable, becoming southeast 8 to 13. Monday, showers and thunderstorms with highs in the mid-60s. Breezy with winds south-southeast 20 to 26, with gusts reaching as high as 41. From the Flag Skywatch Weather Center, I am meteorologist Leah Jones.
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18: Ready for some common sense and a little Kentucky windage? Here's Scott Jennings.
19: It is Friday, September the 11th, 2026, the 25th anniversary of 9/11. We'll be talking about that throughout the show today. Honored by a new guest coming on the Scott Jennings Show here, one of the most common sense members of the United States House of Representatives. Her name is Virginia Fox. She's Congresswoman from the great state of North Carolina, stalwart conservative up on Capitol Hill. She currently chairs the House Rules Committee, and before that was chair of the House Education and Workforce Committee. This member of Congress, Congresswoman Fox, knows how the House works, and she knows how policy is made. Virginia Fox from North Carolina, welcome to the Scott Jennings Show.
36: Well, thank you very much for having me on your show. It's a real honor to be with you. And that's a great introduction. Would you like to come to North Carolina and travel around with me and introduce me? That would be great.
19: Well, it would be an honor to travel around with a legend like yourself in North Carolina. And I would gladly carve out time to do that. In fact, I was in North Carolina the other day. I was over at Pinehurst
0: with one of your colleagues, Richard Hudson. I came down and saw him for a bit, and I've got some good friends down there in your state, the Tar Heel State. Now, we have a little basketball rivalry between Kentucky and North Carolina, but we can set that aside for now, I think, if you'd like.
36: Well, I want you to know my office manager, she started out as an intern. She's been with me 20 years. She is a huge Kentucky fan, and so we don't get involved in talking about it, but I know she loves Kentucky. Her family's originally from there.
0: Well, I love to hear that. We Kentuckians, we tend to spread out across the political ecosystem and find our way. Well, I want to talk to you about a few issues. I know you've got some legislation you're working on and other things going on Capitol Hill, Congresswoman Fox. But I just wanted to start with the fact that it's 9/11. We've been getting remembrances from people and listening to some clips of things that we're all recalling from that day 25 years ago. I thought I might just start with that with you and ask, where were you on 9/11? What were you doing? And what is your memory from that day?
36: Well, I was in the General Assembly that day. I served 10 years in the North Carolina Senate. I was at a meeting to talk about our computer system. I wasn't particularly facile with the computer system, but they said I was a lot better off than most of the other 49 members of the state Senate. So I was in a meeting and we were talking about some things and somebody came into the room and said, wow, a plane has just hit one of the Twin Towers in New York. So we assumed immediately that it was an accident. And we went on with the meeting. And then in a few minutes, somebody came in again and said, whoops, another plane has hit. And so we stopped the meeting at that point and began watching TV. Like the rest of the country, we were flabbergasted, stunned, shocked, all of those feelings, couldn't understand how in the world a group of people had been able to pull off such a horrendous feat as to do that. And, you know, I'm reminded, I was listening to TV this morning a little bit. I don't watch TV, I listen. I'm always doing something else, but I had headphones on. And some commentator pointed out that one-third of the population of this country has been born since that day, and how important it is that we transmit to them the information about what happened. You know, as I was growing up, everybody could remember. I mean, I was alive when President Kennedy was shot, and that was a day everybody remembered. And then my father and mother's family or generation were talking about Pearl Harbor. And so there are significant dates in our history that people stop and tell you where they were when those things happened. I think most of the Pearl Harbor people who were alive, those people are gone. Fewer of us left to remember when President Kennedy was shot. I was in college at the time. And now we have 9/11 to think about.
0: Congresswoman Virginia Fox of North Carolina is our special guest here on the Scott Jennings Show. Yeah, I've been doing a lot of thinking about 9/11 and the issue you raised. We have so many millions of Americans now who weren't alive for that. And of course, it's been 25 years. And, you know, for those of us who were alive, we talk about our memories. It's our job to pass on our memories and our recollections. But as I do that, and as we do that in our lives, I can't help but wonder what would happen if, God forbid, something like that happened in our country today. I think a lot of Americans wonder, are we so divided that we just wouldn't be able to find a way to pull ourselves together the way we did after September the 11th, 2001? How do you view that question today, given your perch there in the U.S. House?
36: Well, it certainly concerns me, too. We are very divided, and it is difficult, I think, at times to pull people together on certain issues. But I would pray and hope that if we were hit from outside again, that we would come together. But I frankly tell you that what worries me more than that because I think our antenna are up about those things. I'm more worried about being taken down from the inside. And I would, if you've never read Abraham Lincoln's

0: Lincoln said, if destruction be our lot, we must ourselves be its author and finisher. He was right then, and I think you're exactly right about the threat we face from the inside today. Congresswoman Virginia Fox of North Carolina is our conversation. I want to switch topics, Congresswoman Fox. You have a predominantly rural district in North Carolina, and like rural people all across the country, your district, I think, is particularly sensitive to what's going on with the United States Post Office and whether it's working and whether it's delivering the mail, how it's being run, how it's being managed. In fact, you've been a champion of making postal service more efficient and also fiscally responsible. The problem is, and a lot of folks are raising this up on Capitol Hill right now, is that fraud remains a major problem. There was a recent Inspector General report estimating $2 billion as lost revenue from fraud, stolen mail, and counterfeit packaging just this fiscal year alone. Why do you think it is that the Postal Service continues to struggle with these problems? And what's going on Capitol Hill to try to rein in postal fraud right now?
1: First, I want to say, Scott, I'm so proud of you for knowing that speech from Lincoln and being able to quote it. Not a lot of people know it, so I'm just really admire you for knowing it. Now back to the post office. You know, I've been using the post office since I was like in the second grade. I grew up in Western North Carolina, and mail was always extremely important. The post office, I think, is fundamentally broken. I have been on the oversight committee. You mentioned my other committees, but I'm on the oversight committee also. And the oversight committee has oversight of the post office. And I worked very hard several years ago with Carolyn Maloney from New York to pass a bill to reform the post office. And I was very hopeful at that time. But we just can't get the people in charge of the post office to take the reins and do what needs to be done to get rid of the waste, fraud, and abuse in the post office. I have been pounding on this the entire time I've been in Congress. And you're right, I'm in a rural area. The post offices are very, very important to us. You're right, the Office of Inspector General has found at least $2 billion in fraud of the $8 billion that the post office is saying it's going to lose this year. Well, if you were running a business and you had 25% of your losses in fraud, you'd immediately stop the fraud. You'd take action to do that. The post office has not done that. And they're off the shelf ways to stop that fraud. It can be done very quickly. The Office of Inspector General has told the post office that, but the leadership of the post office refuses to do it. And I'm frankly getting to the point where I'm tired of listening to them make promises. And I want to try to get Congress to do something to force them to staunch the bleeding that is occurring in the post office as a result of the fraud that's there.
0: Well, this fraud issue, along with many others, I think is on the minds of a lot of Americans right now. So thanks for your push on this. We'll be following this story. We look forward to following up with you in the weeks and months ahead. Before we go, I had one other issue I wanted to bring up. On September the 3rd, the House passed a bipartisan bill that you co-sponsored with Congressman Josh Gottheimer of New Jersey. The bill was called the it's a bill about holding higher education accountable for a hate-driven ADS activity targeting Jewish students and professors. Tell us about that.
1: Well, we all know, I think, that in 2023, the university communities across the country went crazy after Israel was hit by discriminating against Jewish students, Jewish faculty, Jewish people, and promoting anti-Semitism on their campuses. This bill will do something to punish schools who engage in boycotting, divestiture, and sanctions against Israel. It requires schools to tell Congress that they are not engaging in BDS activities and prove that they aren't with a report and a statement. If they do not do

0: that, then they can lose their Title IV money, which goes to financial aid. And most schools in this country can't operate without taxpayer-funded financial aid. Or they could lose money for international education, which is Title VI.
1: That bill is called the Protect Economic and Academic Freedom Act. It's a bipartisan bill. People wonder sometimes, can the two parties work together? This bill proves that they can. Josh Gottheimer and our guest here today, Virginia Fox, passed this on September the 3rd. Congresswoman Fox, it's an honor to talk to you. Thanks for coming on the show. We'll look forward to following up and having you back very soon.
0: It's an honor to be with you too, Scott, and I look forward to talking to you again soon.
1: All right, take care. Have a great day. I want to talk to you all about a movie that's coming out that I think you're going to love. It's from Focus Features, and it has the acclaimed director of Captain Phillips and Jason Bourne at the helm. And the movie is called The Uprising. The star of this movie is Andrew Garfield. You can witness the true story behind the legend of Robin Hood. With everything taken from him and with nothing left to lose, one man's stand against injustice will inspire a movement that will change everything. Witness the rise of Robin Hood. The movie is called The Uprising. It is now playing in theaters. Don't miss it. Discover it in Dolby Cinema. See it on the biggest screen that you can find. Elections analyst Henry Olson stops by after this on The Scott Jennings Show. Stay with us.
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1: Friday, September the 11th, we continue our ongoing conversation with elections analyst Henry Olson now. He's senior fellow at the Ethics and Public Policy Center. You can read his work in the Washington Post as well. Henry, welcome back to the show. Let's start here. The Republicans had a convention in Dallas, Texas, the last 2 days, wrapped up last night with a big speech from J.D. Vance. In your opinion, did the Republican Party settle on or crystallize a message that could help reverse the tide and get them on offense in the midterm here?
9: Yeah, I think the vice president's message was the road to take, which is that America needs opportunity for all. The Republican Party offers that regardless of your background. As long as you're here legally, you can move forward with us, and that the Democrats are crazy and that they're going to lead you downward. And I think that's the path that needs to be hewed to, you know, which is presenting a positive vision for the future, showing how the Republican record this last 2 years plays into that, and highlighting just what the Democrat Party has become. Every one of them isn't socialist, but they can't run a party without giving the socialists equal strength. And that's bad for America. That would be the Republican argument. I think the vice president crystallized it.
1: Of course, we were in Texas, so a lot of people in the hall were talking about the Texas Senate race, including President Trump, who talked quite a bit about the attorney general, Ken Paxton, and his Democratic opponent, James Tallarico. For a long time over the summer, Republicans have been fretting about this. Now today we have news that the cavalry is coming. We've got the Senate Leadership Fund pouring in, I think, over $13 million in three markets so far. You've got President Trump's outside vehicle coming in as well. So the Republican money is starting to show up to define Tallarico. The polling here, most of it has Tallarico up, if only by a couple of points. Should the Republicans continue to be worried, or is this the beginning of basically getting Texas back to where you would expect Texas to be?
9: You know, worried is an overstatement. Concerned, yes, because we know that Paxton has negatives. We know that all the polls don't mean nothing, you know, that the president's own pollster participated in a poll for AARP that had Tallarico up 4 points. But we know a couple of things. One, polls at this time of year across the country, as Patrick Ruffini has pointed out, overstate Democrats historically. Two, we know wavering partisans tend to return to their party over this course of a campaign, and it's wavering partisans are why Tallarico even has a shot. And three, we know that Tallarico has said a lot of things that are going to freak out wavering Republicans, and that's what the message that the tens of millions of dollars is going to spend. I don't think that Paxton should be rated a favorite, but I don't think that he should be rated an underdog either. Let's see where this race plays out. Concerned, not worried, is the way I think Republicans ought to look at it.
1: Henry, let me ask you about two other Senate races. This was also on the lips of a lot of Republicans down in Dallas, New Hampshire and Minnesota. I think New Hampshire, the Republicans there have nominated a Sununu and a former senator at that. I think he has a real chance to win in New Hampshire. And then there was a poll this week that came out showing Michelle Tafoya up in Minnesota, just a couple of points behind Peggy Flanagan in that race up there. We don't think of these states as being red states necessarily, but it may be that the Republicans are on offense, or at least have a chance in those two places. What do you make of them?
9: Yeah, I'd say have a chance is the best way to put it, is that neither state is good terrain for Republicans. You know, both went for Biden, went for Clinton, went for Harris. So, you know, you're climbing uphill. But first of all, Sununu is a strong candidate. Polls have consistently shown him doing better than a generic Republican would do there. That's got to give Republicans hope. And Tafoya is a good first-time candidate, not a convention. She's conservative, but not a conventional conservative, you know, comes from the world of NFL sports, having been a star sideline reporter. And Peggy Flanagan, she's not a DSA candidate, but she's pretty out there. And that's too far left for a statewide electorate like Minnesota. It's certainly enough to mean that Tafoya and Sununu should feel comfortable going up on the air. The question is, on October 1, will the Senate Leadership Fund, will the Trump MAGA PAC look at the polling and say, this has got a chance to pull an upset? I think they've got 3 to 4 weeks to show that they can do it. But the initial polling is good, and the favorable candidate dynamics, pro-Sununu, anti-Flanagan, are good for Republicans in both places.
1: Yeah, and I think in New Hampshire, the governor's race there will tilt Republican with Kelly Ayotte. That should help Sununu as well. Henry Olson is our big elections analyst here at the Scott Jennings Show. He's senior fellow at the Ethics and Public Policy Center. You can also read his stuff in the Washington Post. Henry, we'll have you back in a few days and check in on the midterms. Just a little over 50 days to go. We look forward to your analysis throughout the rest of the season. All right, we take a break. When we come back, more remembrance of 9/11, 25th anniversary after this. Stay with us.
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24: Wrapping up an overseas trip. I'm Pam Puso, Fox News. President Trump is expected back at the White House tonight after a weekend trip to Ireland. He's attending the final round of the Irish Open at his oceanfront golf club in Doonbeg. Yesterday, he made headlines when he said he would like to see a united Ireland. He was also met by crowds of protesters in Dublin. Europe has been put on notice by the leader of Russia.
0: Russian President Vladimir Putin out with a new warning to the West. He says sending European troops into Ukraine would amount to a direct conflict with Russia. This after some European leaders backed a potential peacekeeping force. It's a prospect Moscow has repeatedly described as unacceptable. Putin is also denying Russia poses any threat to Europe. The warning comes amid continued strikes between Russia and Ukraine.
24: Fox's Claudia Cowan. Overnight in Ukraine, at least 8 civilians were killed in Russian strikes. A major oil pipeline in Saudi Arabia remains out of commission.
2: Concerns growing over potential disruptions to the global oil supply after Saudi Arabia shut down a key oil pipeline following a drone attack launched from Iraq. The nearly 750-mile east-west pipeline was helping the Saudis bypass the heretofore blocked Strait of Hormuz. Saudi Arabia says it won't retaliate, at least for now, following a request from Iraq's prime minister. President Trump, meantime, claims Iran was probably behind it. This comes as Houthi militants make advances in Yemen, where they apparently captured an island in the middle of the vital Bab el-Mandeb Strait.
24: Fox's Kevin Cork. A desperate rescue effort in the waters off Indonesia. At least 140 people are missing after a ferry overturned in the Java Sea. Waves were as high as 10 feet. 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
24: An emergency in the air involving Republican Congressman and Wisconsin gubernatorial candidate Tom Tiffany. A small plane carrying the lawmaker was forced to make an emergency water landing last night after losing power. Tiffany and the pilot were able to swim to the shore of Lake Wausau. They both suffered minor injuries. Police say a trespasser tried to enter the home of former Vice President Kamala Harris and her husband Friday night. Fox's Deborah Valentine has the story.
26: The Los Angeles Sheriff's Department says the mystery woman took an Uber to Harris's home and contacted security. After being told she couldn't stay, she returned again, prompting a call to police about a possible trespasser. Police took a report at the scene. TMZ reported the woman was not arrested or cited. A Harris spokesperson says neither Harris nor second gentleman Doug Emhoff were at home at the time. Harris's Secret Service protection was revoked last August by President Trump. Los Angeles police say they're stepping up patrols around the Harris property. Deborah Valentine, Fox News.
24: A woman was set on fire at a gas station in Florida. Fox's Chris DeMeo with the disturbing details.
27: Police in St. Petersburg say the woman was pumping fuel into her car at a mobile station when a stranger came up and asked to use her cell phone. The woman let her, but then the suspect asked for money and the woman refused. Police say 41-year-old Eleanor Crawford then set the gas nozzle on fire, which ignited the victim's car up in flames. The woman suffered second-degree burns on her neck and back and is in serious condition. Crawford faces attempted murder and arson charges. Chris DeMeo, Fox News.
24: Anticipation at the U.S. Open. The men's final will pit American Ben Shelton against world number one Alexander Zverev. Shelton is looking to become the first American man since Andy Roddick in 2003 to win a Grand Slam singles title. Pam Puso, Fox News.
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1: Sunny skies across the listening area, and we'll see a high near 68. Winds northwest at 5 to 8 miles per hour. Tonight, skies are mostly clear with lows in the upper 40s. Winds light and variable, becoming southeast 8 to 13. Monday, showers and thunderstorms with highs in the mid-60s. Breezy with winds south-southeast 20 to 26, with gusts reaching as high as 41. From the Flag Skywatch Weather Center, I am meteorologist Leah Jones.
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9: Welcome back to the show here on Friday, September the 11th, 2026. It is the 25th anniversary of 9/11. And we're going to spend the next hour on remembrances and conversation around what this 25th anniversary means to our country, what happened that day. We've got White House Press Secretary under George W. Bush, Ari Fleischer, coming by at the bottom of the hour to reflect on the tragedy that day, what he witnessed with President Bush that day, what happened in the Bush White House in the months after 9/11, and his views on how America has changed in the last 25 years. Ari Fleischer coming by at the bottom of the hour. Also this hour, we have Colorado Congressman Gabe Evans coming by. He'll be discussing his recollections of 9/11. Gabe has an interesting story. Former Army veteran and former police officer, 9/11 really influenced his own public service journey, so we'll talk to him about that. I just want to spend some time with you all today on this topic because, I don't know, for whatever reason, and I was talking to, August Pfluger about this last hour. For whatever reason, this one's hitting harder. This 9/11. 25th, it's an anniversary, a number we tend to celebrate, 25 years of something. Or tend to remember it. It's a milestone type number, but it's hitting a lot harder today. And obviously, it's coming on a week when we have other things on the calendar: the 1 year anniversary of Charlie's death. And I just think people are realizing, remembering, analyzing, synthesizing that this is a nation that faces enemies external. We have enemies internal. And we're all grappling with how we are dealing with it in our politics and how we would deal with something if, God forbid, another scenario like 9/11 played out today. I mean, remember back in those days, immediately Americans were horrified at what they'd seen. Americans were shocked. Americans were demanding immediate response. You didn't have people popping up trying to rationalize or both sides it. America was under attack. And virtually everybody in America understood why and understood who did it. But these days, it does feel like that when something bad happens, we have a lot of people in this country who just can't find it inside of them to be able to tell the difference between right and wrong, to be able to side with civilization over barbarism, to be able to set their own politics aside. We also have a lot of people participating in our politics right now that fundamentally hate America. They hate the American system. They view America as a land of oppressors, and they believe that the oppressed have every right and every license to try to rip this country out and its system out root and branch. They find ways to rationalize violence. Look what happened in Michigan this year. Radical Islamic terrorists rammed his truck into a synagogue that had a preschool. You had hundreds of sleeping children in there. He was trying to murder them. The Democratic candidate for Senate up in Michigan, his initial reaction to that was, well, hurt people hurt people. Instead of just being horrified and outraged by the idea that radical Islamic terrorist was trying to kill a bunch of Jewish kids, the immediate impulse was to try to excuse it, explain it, rationalize it. And you wonder if that attitude were magnified by something like 9/11, what would that look like in our country today? I worry about what it would look like, frankly. Back in those days, virtually everybody in America said they were proud to be an American. Today, Republicans say they're extremely proud to be Americans, but Democrats largely say they are not. And you wonder if there would be an immediate negative reaction against America. What did we do wrong? Why did we do this thing that caused this evil to come upon us? You know there are people out there who would immediately race to that sort of conclusion. Today there have been remembrances of 9/11 at the various sites, remembrances in New York, the Pentagon, Pennsylvania, other places. And they rang the bells at Ground Zero in New York City. Let's hear that. Cut 10.

0: President Trump took part at the 9/11 ceremony in Arlington, Virginia today at the Pentagon. He made some remarks. Let's hear that. Cut 11.
1: In those harrowing days after the attacks, we saw the authentic spirit of our nation. We were all New Yorkers that day, every one of us. We were all New Yorkers. But we were also all Americans. We were all family. We were all patriots. The enemy might destroy what American hands had built, but we could not touch the fight and the fire and the love in our great American hearts.
0: Very nice sentiment from President Trump, remembering what happened in America that day, but it does make you wonder, could we find it today? Could we find it in ourselves? I'm a glass half full American. I tend to think no matter our problems and our divisions, we can find it in ourselves to pull ourselves together in times of great crisis. But I have to tell you, I do wonder sometimes about certain segments of our population that have lost their way so much that it wouldn't be the same. I think the vast majority of Americans still know this is the greatest country the world has ever known. I think the vast majority of Americans know that our way of life deserves to be defended, that our system deserves to be defended, and they deep down know when it's time to pull together and defend it, just like we did as a nation after 9/11. I remember where I was. I was a young, very young political operative. I'd just gotten out of college and had just worked on the Bush-Cheney for President campaign in 2000. And I was working at the state Republican Party in Kentucky. I was on my way to the office, and I was listening to Howard Stern on the radio when 8:46 came, and he had said to the audience, something's happened outside. I think something may have hit one of the buildings. They weren't quite sure what was happening in that moment, and I listened to the radio, and I pulled into the parking lot and walked in the front door, and I'll never forget it. I sort of rounded the corner, and a couple of folks were looking at a TV there, and you could see the smoke billowing out of the first tower, and as we were watching this coverage, the second plane hit, and there was a nice lady, Judy was her name. She worked there at the state party, and I'll never forget her just bursting into tears because she immediately knew what was happening. America was under attack. And spent the rest of the day really just in shock down at the state party headquarters there in Frankfort, Kentucky. There was a special election going on, and we had to suspend operations in the special election. And then eventually I went home back to Louisville, and those next few days were almost feels like a little bit like a blur as we tried to figure out what happened, as we listened to our president react to it. But that's one of those questions we all know the answer to, isn't it? Where were you on 9/11? When did you find out? And we all have our story, and I think we all have a duty to pass on to our children and our grandchildren out there, because they weren't around for this. It's for them, it's a history lesson, but we live through it. And if we truly mean never forget, we have to pass it on. It's Scott Jennings on Salem. Thanks for being with us here today on the 25th anniversary of 9/11. I want to talk to you about your sleeping arrangements. If you're a hot sleeper, and I'm a bit of a hot sleeper, I get a little sweaty in there. I don't like waking up in the middle of the night, tossing and turning and sweating and throwing the covers off. But it's all been fixed by this thing called Ghost Bed. 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It'll keep you cool. Gabe Evans is up after this. It's Scott Jennings on Salem.
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0: Friday, September the 11th, 25 years since 9/11, 2001. We're spending an hour today talking about 9/11, where we were, the lessons we learned that day. What's America look like 25 years on? Our next guest is Congressman Gabe Evans of Colorado. Gabe represents the 8th Congressional District. In fact, it's one of the closest congressional districts in the country. This is one of those toss-up districts, they say, that will decide control the House in November. Gabe, thanks for coming back on the Scott Jennings Show. You're an Army veteran and you're a former police officer. I'd like to start by asking you, how did 9/11 shape your worldview? Living through 9/11 as a teenager, did that lead you into the career path that you chose?
11: Yeah, absolutely, Scott. Always good to be on with you. I was 15 years old in Colorado. I remember watching it on the living room TV as it happened. Like most of us, first plane hit, everybody's trying to figure out what's going on, what's happening, what a tragic accident. And then the second plane hits, the Pentagon gets hit. You got the airplane that goes down in Pennsylvania, and that's the point where the realization starts to set in. We just experienced the worst attack on American soil in U.S. history, and for me it was surreal because as a kid you grow up hearing about Pearl Harbor, that day that will live in infamy as the worst sneak attack in America, and then to live through the history of 2,977 Americans being killed, to include 343 firefighters, 71 cops, and 8 different paramedics or EMTs in the September 11th terror attacks. So that it really did set me on the career path, as you mentioned, 12 years in the Army and 10 more years in law enforcement.
0: Obviously, radical Islamic terrorism was the cause of 9/11. I still think radical Islamic terrorism is one of our biggest threats today. Are we taking radical Islamic terrorism seriously enough as a country right now, or have we forgotten the lessons of 9/11, Gabe?
11: I mean, I think we absolutely have forgotten the lessons of 9/11. Look who New York City elected for their mayor just 25 years after the fact. But in terms of Islamic terrorism, this is the reason the United States has a navy. In the early 1800s, you had the pirates in Barbary, North Africa, who were raiding American shipping. And if you hang out with Marines, and I'll give a shout out to my Marine brothers and sisters here, don't let it go to your heads. But that's in the Marine Corps hymn, from the halls of Montezuma to the shores of Tripoli. That's the Barbary pilots and the pirates in the early 1800s, Islamic pirates who were raiding American shipping, imprisoning and enslaving American sailors. And unlike the European powers of the time, the United States didn't put up with that. And so we went and we brought about the beginning of the end of that reign of terror on the high seas, which, again, was perpetuated over 200 years ago by what at the time was their version of Islamic terrorists.
0: Yeah, I worry, Gabe, these days about what the West has done over the last 25 years. I mean, we have really, I'm just going to broadly describe it as the West, because Europe is a few steps ahead of us down this road, I think. But I think we have sort of forgotten those lessons of 9/11, and I think we've let a lot of people inside the gates who realized that after 9/11, it'd be hard to take down the United States from the outside, but it'd be better to do it from the inside. And we really have failed on this.
11: I'm from Colorado. We have the CU, University of Colorado here. In the immediate aftermath of September 11th, there was a tenured professor, Ward Churchill, at CU Boulder, who wrote an essay on the justice of roosting chickens, where he made the argument that the United States deserved 9/11. And 25 years ago, there was a massive national outcry and scandal, and a tenured professor at one of the more liberal colleges in America was fired as a result of saying that. And now you got 25 years later, this is almost a core plank in the platform of the Democrat Party, because they're 100% beholden to their left-leaning socialist base that argues that America deserved 9/11. We've forgotten a lot in the last 25 years.
0: Yeah, it's incredible to me that the number one spokesperson for the Democratic Party right now, this Hassan Piker character, I mean, what's he best known for? America deserved 9/11. You look at him on his stream and you see what's behind him. He's got a picture of the Twin Towers exploding over his shoulder. And this is who the Democrats choose to campaign with. This is who they clamor for his attention. They want to get on with his audience. This is sort of shocking to me. I was ruminating earlier, Gabe, about whether America... What would we do if, God forbid, something like that happened today? I suspect there'd be a lot of people in our politics who did the exact wrong thing. It's worrisome. Gabe Evans, congressman from Colorado, the 8th District. This is a toss-up district, ladies and gentlemen, running against a Democrat, a very radical liberal Democrat named Manny Rutenel. Gabe's a former Army Black Hawk helicopter pilot, also a police officer. He's defended our nation externally and internally. Gabe, thanks for coming on the show today.
11: Always good to be on with you.
0: All right, Ari Fleischer, Bush White House press secretary on 9/11, joins us after this. Stay with us.
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21: Wrapping up an overseas trip. I'm Pam Puso, Fox News. President Trump is expected back at the White House tonight after a weekend trip to Ireland. He's attending the final round of the Irish Open at his oceanfront golf club in Doonbeg. Yesterday, he made headlines when he said he would like to see a united Ireland. He was also met by crowds of protesters in Dublin. Europe has been put on notice by the leader of Russia.
22: Russian President Vladimir Putin out with a new warning to the West. He says sending European troops into Ukraine would amount to a direct conflict with Russia. This after some European leaders backed a potential peacekeeping force. It's a prospect Moscow has repeatedly described as unacceptable. Putin is also denying Russia poses any threat to Europe. The warning comes amid continued strikes between Russia and Ukraine.
21: Fox's Claudia Cowan. Overnight in Ukraine, at least 8 civilians were killed in Russian strikes. A major oil pipeline in Saudi Arabia remains out of commission.
23: Concerns growing over potential disruptions to the global oil supply after Saudi Arabia shut down a key oil pipeline following a drone attack launched from Iraq. The nearly 750-mile east-west pipeline was helping the Saudis bypass the heretofore blocked Strait of Hormuz. Saudi Arabia says it won't retaliate, at least for now, following a request from Iraq's prime minister. President Trump, meantime, claims Iran was probably behind it. This comes as Houthi militants make advances in Yemen, where they apparently captured an island in the middle of the vital Bab el-Mandeb Strait.
21: Fox's Kevin Cork. A desperate rescue effort in the waters off Indonesia. At least 140 people are missing after a ferry overturned in the Java Sea. Waves were as high as 10 feet. 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
3: Sunny skies across the listening area, and we'll see a high near 68. Winds northwest at 5 to 8 miles per hour. Tonight, skies are mostly clear with lows in the upper 40s. Winds light and variable, becoming southeast 8 to 13. Monday, showers and thunderstorms with highs in the mid-60s. Breezy with winds south-southeast 20 to 26, with gusts reaching as high as 41. From the Flag Skywatch Weather Center, I am meteorologist Leah Jones.
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0: 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Joining us to discuss 9/11 and this 25th anniversary, the White House press secretary under President George W. Bush from 2001 to 2003, Ari Fleischer is here. 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
4: You got it, Scott.
0: Ari, you were traveling with President Bush in Sarasota, Florida that day when the September 11th attacks happened. Take us back into that Florida classroom. What did you see in President Bush's face when Andy Card whispered in his ear that America's under attack?
4: Well, you know, about 30 seconds prior to Andy walking in, I was in the room about 15, 20 feet over the president's left shoulder, leaning against a wall, and my pager went off, and it said a second plane hit the second tower. And that's when I knew it had to be terrorism. I had gotten a first page. Back then, we didn't have smartphones. We had pagers. My first page told me the plane hit the World Trade Center, and I thought it was an accident. Second page, it was terrorism. And that's then about 30 seconds later, Andy walked in and whispered in the president's right ear, America is under attack. Second plane hit the second tower. And it changed the world, Scott, instantly. You know, as soon as I saw that, everything turned grim. You just knew that we were going to be a nation that was going to go to war. You knew that we were now a nation under attack. It was just a question of how many more attacks are there? What's the next move? Where's the president going? What's the president going to do and say? We went from a beautiful, clear sky day to the darkest clouds you could imagine, and from happiness to just grim agony in an instant.
0: Ari, you were, as White House press secretary, the focal point for information flow, not just on 9/11, but every day. Information is coming in. You're dealing with the press. Information is going out from the White House. You're giving it to the press. In that moment, you know, you're talking about your pager going off. And it wasn't that long ago, but it really does predate our modern communications infrastructure where, you know, everybody standing around any room is looking at a phone. When that happened, and after 9/11 was underway, and after the president was notified and you started moving, talk to us about how information was getting in and getting out of the bubble around the president at that moment.
4: Yeah, it was a totally different information age. Nobody was looking at their phones because phones didn't exist. There was no social media. People weren't checking Twitter to see what the latest news was. It was old-fashioned. You got your news by watching television and by getting reports on the telephone. And we left the school, got on the motorcade to fly to Air Force One, and that's when the third plane hit the Pentagon. We boarded Air Force One, and the first report we got on the aircraft was that six unidentified aircraft had not yet responded to their orders to land. So we thought there were still six missiles somewhere in the sky. And then, of course, the plane went down in Shanksville, Pennsylvania. The first report we got on Air Force One was it went down near Camp David. Shanksville is about 100 miles from Camp David. So the first reports we kept getting were confused reports, suggestions that the attack was bigger than it was, We heard reports that there was a car bomb at the State Department. That was on the TV. That the mall was on fire. That was on the TV. An intelligence report came in when we were at Barksdale Air Force Base that said an unidentified aircraft is heading toward the president's ranch. That turned out to be false information. We got a report at 10:32 in the morning, Scott, as we were flying toward Barksdale Air Force Base that said Angel is next. Angel at the time was the Secret Service code word for Air Force One. We couldn't figure out how could anybody have a code word for Air Force One. Did that mean there was an inside threat, an inside job against Air Force One? And the pilot of Air Force One actually posted an armed Air Force security policeman at the steps leading up to the cockpit. Unimaginable. So information came through old-fashioned means, but because we had been attacked and all filters that normally stop information from rising to the very top, including the president, were now down. Nobody wanted to be caught failing to report a threat, an incident. So much bad, incorrect information made its way to the top and affected, you know, what the president heard that day.
0: Talking with Ari Fleischer here on the Scott Jennings Show about 9/11. Ari, you were in the school in Florida. This all started happening at 8:46 a.m. What was the first time President Bush and the bubble around President Bush actually saw any video? Was it in the school, or was it not until you got back to Air Force One?
4: In the school. So the president left the classroom a few minutes after Andy whispered in his ear. We go back into what's called a hold. Everywhere the president goes, there's a secure room set up with secure telephones. We had never had to use one until September 11th, 2001. And then the president is working the phones, staff is working the phones, trying to get information. And somebody wheeled a television into the room. And we were able to watch a replay of the second plane hitting the second tower. And that was the first time any of us had seen it.
0: Behind the scenes, Ari, is there anything that President Bush said in those initial moments or over the first few hours as information was coming in? Anything he said privately that has stuck with you all these years?
4: Indelibly. And the most important thing that he said privately on September 11th that he did not say publicly until September 12th. Was that we're at war. And so I was in his cabin for most of the day taking verbatim notes on everything the president did and said. So he was on the phone with the Secretary of Defense, and he said to Donald Rumsfeld, we're at war, and whoever did this isn't going to like me as president. And it sent a chill down my spine. You know, I knew when I got that second page we were going to have to be a nation that went to war, that the American people were going to demand that we bring justice to the people who've attacked us. But when you hear the commander-in-chief say to the Secretary of Defense, we're at war, it stops you in your tracks. And, you know, my whole background in government was in domestic matters, budget committee,

0: started to get information that suggested that this was an Al-Qaeda operation. And it wasn't conclusive yet. And on September 15th, on Saturday, 4 days after the attack, the president convened a meeting of the National Security Council at Camp David. And that's when the first shapings of a war plan started to come into being. That's when the president first started to say that anybody who harbors a terrorist is a terrorist, and we will treat you as such. A message to the Taliban in Afghanistan who had harbored Al-Qaeda. And then the plan started to come into shape. But the president until that moment was a little bit cautious. And one of the reasons, Scott, and the reason he didn't use the word war publicly on the 11th, he wanted all focus on the 11th to be a message of comfort to the people in New York City and the Pentagon and Shanksville, the families of those whose loved ones were lost. He thought that was the most important healing, right thing to do as commander-in-chief, consoler-in-chief, president on the 11th. And then his sights started to turn to steeling the nation, getting the nation ready for what would come next. And that's when he first used the word war the next day. But all throughout, he had two goals. And he dictated this to Karen Hughes, his chief speechwriter, on the flight back from Offutt Air Force Base to Andrews Air Force Base on the night of September 11th. He dictated those two messages. One, comfort for those who are suffering, healing. And then two, to steel the nation for what would come next. On September 12th, he used the word war for the first time.
1: I want to go to September the 14th. We're talking with Ari Fleischer. I think he captured both of those sentiments as perfectly as anybody could possibly do it when he stood atop the rubble at Ground Zero. Let's play President Bush with the bullhorn for Ari Fleischer here on the Scott Jennings Show.
2: I want you all to know that America today is on bended knee in prayer for the people whose lives were lost here, for the workers who work here, for the families who mourn. This nation stands with the good people of New York City and New Jersey and Connecticut as we mourn the loss of thousands of our citizens. I can hear you! I can hear you! The rest of the world hears you! And the people... And the people who knocked these buildings down will hear all of us soon.
1: Ari, in that moment, did you know that he had just changed America, that he had just done what I think, I mean, he had just, it was the most iconic presidential moment in modern history.
0: Yeah.
1: The presidents started performing for television cameras. Take us to that moment.
0: Let me set the table a little bit, because as the president climbed onto an old, destroyed fire truck, now, I stood next to Charles Beckwith, who was a gentleman next to him, a former firefighter. He started to speak through that bullhorn, and the crowd couldn't really hear him. If you were close to the president, you could hear him. But so most of those gritty, tough New Yorkers who've been working in the pile for days looking for for survivors and loved ones started shouting at the president, "We can't hear you! We can't hear you!" And imagine a New Yorker, "We can't hear you!" Hmm. And that's when the president changed gears and said, "I hear you, and the people of this world hear you, and pretty soon the people who did it will hear from all of us." And it was an instant turn on the ground. Mm. And you could feel it. It was palpable. I was standing next to a Newsweek reporter when the president said that. I was just a few feet away from the president. And the Newsweek reporter said, "Wow, that's a moment of history." He grasped it instantly, probably faster than I did, how telling that moment was. And it really, it set the tone, Scott. And, you know, one of the things about President Bush is that man's got an unbelievable gut. He's got a gut for what needs to be said. He speaks in vernacular. He doesn't clean it up or polish it up. And he really connected. Earlier, he went to the Pentagon and he talked about there's an old poster out in the West that says, "Wanted, dead or alive." And that's how I feel about whoever it is who did this. And Ari, Mrs. Bush told him that
1: let's pick this up on the other side of the break, Ari, because I want to finish this. This is a huge moment, and I want to finish your thought. Scott Jennings on Salem. Stay with me.

0: midterms are almost here, and Republicans could be in deep trouble. Polls show Democrats leading in key races. Tonight, Rob Finnerty on Newsmax reveals the growing threat from the DSA and the radical left. With less than 60 days to go, Finnerty says it's time for the GOP to hit the panic button. The House may go, and control of the Senate is up for grabs. Gas prices, mortgage rates, health care, and out-of-control national debt. Americans are angry, and the progressive left wants total control of Congress. Tallarico, El Sayed, AOC, Bernie Sanders. Finnerty reveals President Trump's secret plan to fight back and what you can do to help him. Don't miss Finnerty tonight at 8 p.m. Eastern on Newsmax. 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
10: It was pretty clear to me that if we were under attack, then my job was to defend the child that was reading to me and her family and her country. And so it was a moment of clarity. It was, I knew we had to gather evidence and gather the facts. but I assumed we were under attack.
11: President George W. Bush, just a couple of nights ago, recalling the moment that he found out America was under attack on 9/11. It's Scott Jennings here on Salem, chatting with Ari Fleischer, who was White House press secretary on 9/11 and for the first couple of years of President Bush 43's first term. Ari, you were talking to us before the break about Bush's ability to communicate during this period of time. And we had the dead or alive moment. We had the bullhorn moment. And you were going to tell us something that the First Lady, Laura Bush, told the president. Go ahead.
12: Yeah, she chided him a little bit and said, what are you going to do? Bush, you going to go get him? When he was saying dead or alive, you know. But to me, it always felt like that is what the country wanted. This country, and Scott, this is profoundly important because of where we are in today's politics. This country was united. This country was determined. There were no Democrats or Republicans. The vote in the Congress 2 days later to authorize the use of force was almost unanimous. Only one Democrat in the House voted against it. Unheard of, the rally around the flag, the patriotism. This country wanted to bring justice to those who attacked us. This country strongly supported the mission in Afghanistan. It strongly supported the way George Bush went about conducting this war. The polarization and the unraveling began years later, frankly, most of it because of the aftermath of the Iraq War. But it's important for people today to understand the Afghanistan war was widely, strongly supported by the American people for the first several years of it.
11: Our friend Patrick Ruffini went back and looked at the polling from that time, those weeks after 9/11. George W. Bush had a 90% job approval rating. From Democrats, it was in the 80s. The country had a 72% right direction, wrong track number. That's unheard of today. The Congress had an 84% approval rating. Both parties were viewed favorably by the American people. Almost 70% said the news media had stood up for America, and 60% trusted the federal government to do the right thing. Ari, you lived through this time. You lived through the politics of that time. If something like this were to happen today, could this country pull itself together the way we did after 9/11?
12: Yeah, I've asked myself that. And, Scott, I actually believe we would. If we were sucker punched, if we were attacked in a similar manner, I do think the overwhelming majority of people in this country are good people and would rally behind the flag of the United States of America. The problem is our fringes are still there. They've probably grown, especially on the left, this fringe. But in today's environment, the fringe's voice is amplified. The Hassan Pikers of the world, these people who say America deserved 9/11, Abdul El-Sayed, who blames terrorism on the United States, the Democrat candidate for Senate in Michigan. All these voices get amplified because of what did not exist then. There was no social media back then. Today it exists and the voices get amplified. So if 80% of the country rallied around the flag and was patriotic and said, we support the president and bring justice to people who attacked us, there would still be fringes who say, no, no, don't do it, America deserved it. And those fringes, because of social media, would get magnified. But yeah, I do believe that overwhelmingly the amount the American people would rally around the flag again.
11: Ari Fleischer, last question for you, 30 seconds. Are we doing a good enough job as a country teaching the next generation, teaching school children what happened that day, who did it, why we reacted the way we did, or have we in fact forgotten the lessons of 9/11 and we're failing on that front?
12: I think that we as a society, with commemorating and reminding people about what happened on September 11th, we'd put our toes in the water once a year and do that. I have no faith that our schools are adequately telling the story. I have no faith our schools are telling history in any manner that helps create the sense of patriotism that I referred to that's so important. So sadly, no in the schools is my belief, but yes in larger life.
11: Ari Fleischer was White House press secretary for President George W. Bush from 2001 to 2003. He was with President Bush on 9/11, Ari. And we see Ari, by the way, on Fox News from time to time, commenting on the public affairs of the day. Ari, we're really appreciative of your time today. Thanks for coming by.
12: Thank you, Scott.
11: Ari Fleischer, what he did that day in that environment to get information to the American people and that day and the days ahead, I'll never forget it. And having gone to work in the Bush White House some years after that, we all looked up to Ari for the way he handled his job in those days. We're out of time today. It's 9/11. Please remember the folks who lost loved ones that day. Remember the first responders. And remember, you live in the greatest country that this world has ever known. We'll see you Monday.
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23: Talk of unity causing controversy. I'm Pam Puso, Fox News. President Trump is expected back in Washington tonight after a weekend spent overseas.
24: President Trump is here in Ireland for the weekend. It is day two of this trip today. He is at his Doonbeg property for the final day of the Irish Open. In this two-day trip, there's already been quite amount of controversy. During a meeting that took place here in Dublin yesterday, the president made some comments that stirred up some controversy, not only here, but also in the UK. Prime Minister Andy Burnham spoke about this subject earlier this week amid questions over a potential referendum in both Scotland and Northern Ireland. He ruled out that potential.
23: That's Fox's Alex Hogan. Europe has been put on notice by the leader of Russia.
25: Russian President Vladimir Putin out with a new warning to the West. He says sending European troops into Ukraine would amount to a direct conflict with Russia. This after some European leaders backed a potential peacekeeping force. It's a prospect Moscow has repeatedly described as unacceptable. Putin is also denying Russia poses any threat to Europe. The warning comes amid continued strikes between Russia and Ukraine.
23: Fox says Claudia Cowan, overnight in Ukraine, at least 8 civilians were killed in Russian strikes, according to officials. Ukraine says it struck a refinery inside Russia. A desperate rescue effort in the waters off Indonesia. At least 130 people are missing after a ferry overturned in the Java Sea. Waves were as high as 10 feet at the time of the accident, according to the ferry's captain. At least one body has been pulled from the rough waters. Ferry disasters occur regularly in Indonesia. Anticipation at the U.S. Open, the men's final pitting American tennis star Ben Shelton against world number one Alexander Zverev. 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
23: A major oil pipeline in Saudi Arabia remains out of commission.
32: Concerns growing over potential disruptions to the global oil supply after Saudi Arabia shut down a key oil pipeline following a drone attack launched from Iraq. The nearly 750-mile east-west pipeline was helping the Saudis bypass the heretofore blocked Strait of Hormuz. Saudi Arabia says it won't retaliate, at least for now, following a request from Iraq's prime minister. President Trump, meantime, claims Iran was probably behind it. This comes as Houthi militants make advances in Yemen, where they apparently captured an island in the middle of the vital Bab el-Mandeb Strait.
23: Fox's Kevin Cork. Police say a trespasser tried to enter the home of former Vice President Kamala Harris and her husband Friday night. Fox's Deborah Valentine has details.
33: The Los Angeles Sheriff's Department says the mystery woman took an Uber to Harris's home and contacted security. After being told she couldn't stay, she returned again, prompting a call to police about a possible trespasser. Police took a report at the scene. TMZ reported the woman was not arrested or cited. A Harris spokesperson says neither Harris nor second gentleman Doug Emhoff were at home at the time. Harris's Secret Service protection was revoked last August by President Trump. Los Angeles police say they're stepping up patrols around the Harris property. Deborah Valentine, Fox News.
23: An emergency in the air involving Republican Congressman and Wisconsin gubernatorial candidate Tom Tiffany. A small plane carrying the lawmaker was forced to make an emergency water landing last night after losing power. Tiffany and the pilot were able to swim to the shore of Lake Wausau. They both suffered minor injuries. On social media, the congressman thanked the pilot and first responders. I'm Pam Puso in New York, and this is Fox News.
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35: Sunny skies across the listening area, and we'll see a high near 68. Winds northwest at 5 to 8 miles per hour. Tonight, skies are mostly clear with lows in the upper 40s. Winds light and variable, becoming southeast 8 to 13. Monday, showers and thunderstorms with highs in the mid-60s. Breezy with winds south-southeast 20 to 26, with gusts reaching as high as 41. From the Flag Skywatch Weather Center, I am meteorologist Leah Jones.

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2: 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Communist China, North Korea, where that inbred is, treats people like they're nothing. 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
4: Sunday, September 13th, 2026. I'm Jared Halpern. The Trump dividend is the latest campaign promise ahead of the midterm elections. What would it cost, and would Congress go along with it?
5: And this is coming from the Republican Party for all the criticism that they lay on the Democrats about saying, oh, they're the party of big government. But again, there's a cost to this, and, you know, would there be a legislative cost?
6: I'm Lucas Tomlinson. America's global war on terror is nearly a quarter century old. Is America still prepared to answer future threats?
7: When you kill an American anywhere in the world, the United States should have an obligation to find out who did it and why, hunt them down, and make them pay that price along with the governments who enabled it.
4: This is the Fox News Rundown from Washington. President Trump proposed an unconventional campaign promise at the Republican convention last week.
8: I will issue a dividend to every adult citizen in the United States of America for $5,000.
4: But there's a catch. The president says the Trump dividend only happens if Republicans keep control of the House and the Senate, as he explained to Laura Ingraham.
9: The Democrats can't do it because with them it's negative growth. With us it's so positive. So we're taking in $21 trillion. No country's ever taken in anywhere near that. It's 4 or 5 times higher than the next one. All because of that beautiful word that you and I love more than most others, tariffs.
4: The quick math. With roughly 240 million American adults at $5,000 a pop, the total dividend payout would reach about $1.2 trillion. That is far more than tariff revenue collected. It also seemed to catch GOP leaders who control the federal purse strings by surprise.
10: Nobody had heard anything about this really until, you know, the day of the speech. So people weren't expecting this.
4: Chad Pergram is Fox News chief congressional correspondent.
10: I think on its face, it sounds really good. But if you're a Reagan small government conservative, you know, the idea that you're relying on the federal government to, you know, for things or this is just, you know, this was the argument in the One Big Beautiful Bill. We're going to, you know, have work requirements for people and going to make them earn their keep. That probably flies philosophically with the idea of small government. It also flies in the face of, you know, the bottom line. We hit $40 trillion in debt just a couple of weeks ago. That's a staggering figure. Just this year, the Congressional Budget Office said that we're going to be about $1.9 trillion over each year. That's just the deficit.
4: That being said, the president is asking for $1.5 trillion yes. for the military. It is not as if there is going to be a lot of curbing of spending, regardless of if Republicans or Democrats control
10: exactly.
4: the purse strings.
10: And Article 1, Section 9 of the Constitution says that no money shall be drawn from the Treasury without the approval of the Congress. Mm-hmm. Now, you can imagine that some members will rush to want to do this because they want to be on the same side as President Trump. But if you're talking about deficits and you're talking about, you know, other things, we've seen President Trump kind of play this card before. He certainly did that with the farmers, the idea that we're just going to have these payouts and things. Again, you know, people like Paul Ryan, the former Speaker of the House, you know, or Phil Graham, go back a little bit further, you know, they would be apoplectic about this. The idea that you're turning, and this is coming from the Republican Party, for all the criticism that they lay on the Democrats about saying, oh, they're the party of big government. But again, there's a cost to this, and, you know, would there be a legislative cost?
4: And where does Speaker Johnson? Where does Mike Johnson kind of fall on that spectrum?
10: He's always willing to do seemingly the president's bidding. But how you can do this quickly, you know, we don't even know if he's going to be the speaker or be in the majority. You know, there's not a lot of bandwidth here legislatively between now and the election. So I don't think this is anything that gets done soon.
4: Well, the president says it's not going to get done at all. Unless Republicans, I mean, this is almost like a stick and carrot kind of thing.
10: Yes, exactly. And that's the other thing, too, is that we have to see which party's in control. But again, if you're going to be dealing with funding the government December 11th, and then this is an issue, let's say the Republicans keep control, is this is going to be their A number one issue? I mean, maybe had you run on this some months ago, even if it's going to explode the deficit, that might have actually helped members in the midterms.
4: Now, there's going to be those, and the president is among them, that says this isn't going to explode the deficit. He argues that this can be paid for with the tariff revenue, which has not yet totaled $1 trillion, by the way. But he also kind of points to all of these investments that are being made, and that is largely private investments to expand, you know, manufacturing plants. That's not government intake, but it is ideally intended to speed up GDP, to speed up the economy. Is there a universe where this $5,000 a pop dividend money exist?
10: Unclear. You know, and the president and some of his economic advisors have historically said, oh, we're going to get it from the tariffs. Well, for several months now, since the Supreme Court case, they have been forking money back over on the tariffs. So we're losing money on that. The people who've paid the tariff, who are consumers, okay, they don't get the money back. The companies get it back. I've heard reports of some firms saying, you know, it's a very cryptic system about how you go about getting the money back. Because say if you, you know, brought in your good or service via DHL or UPS or something, guess
4: who paid it? Yeah,
10: it's DHL. Yeah. So they're the middleman and you got to go through them and there are phone trees and it goes on and it's really hard to get an answer. And so, again, where this magic money is coming from. You know, there was a phrase that was used on me some years ago. They said it was right before the pandemic. And they said, okay, you know, we realized people were going to be out of work, off work for months. And how do you stimulate the economy? And this is even before they really got to some of the big bills. This was like in March of 2020. And the phrase that was used on me was dropping money out of helicopters. So this is kind of a dropping money out of helicopters moment. I just know that helicopters and politics don't sometimes jibe. If you think historically about, you know, withdrawal from Vietnam and things like that, you just don't want to be talking about helicopters and politics.
4: How is Republican leadership and really Republicans writ large that are all running for reelection in most cases handling the president? The convention over two nights was largely about President Trump. It was largely about the administration. President Trump said he wants people to pretend that he is on the ballot. I think Democrats want people to pretend that President Trump is on the ballot.
10: Oh, yes.
4: So I know every candidate kind of has to run their own race, obviously, like Susan Collins, not at the convention, probably not one of those Senate stops that the president said he's going to make. But how are Republican leaders, especially that are really tasked with holding on to the majority, navigating President Trump?
10: You know, many are not at this convention. They want to campaign. They want to put some distance between themselves and the president. That's important for their district because they probably represent a district that's a swing district where people are just not happy with President Trump. And it comes down maybe to the point as to whether or not those Republican voters or those Trump voters show up. We always know that there is a big hit in the midterm elections as to how many people show up. If you look historically, you know, kind of the high watermark in recent years was in 2018, about 50%, 50.1%, I think the stat was, of registered voters voted and the Democrats flipped the House in 2018. Probably one of the reasons why Republicans flipped the House in 2022, a midterm, but maybe didn't have this 50, 60 seat margin. And again, you have to think about when President Trump was not on the ballot, 2022. And that participation rate sunk to about 46.1%. Yeah. Had it been the Democratic level, they probably would have had those 30, 40, 50 seats.
4: And that's a good point because President Trump is a turnout machine, but he is a turnout machine for both Republicans and Democrats.
10: He's a turnout machine, but he's also a turnoff machine. Mm-hmm. Because again, you know, you go and you talk to certain voters who are willing to go with him again, certainly after the Biden years, and they are disaffected now. And whether or not not those people completely stay home is a big question mark.
4: So we are less than 8 weeks away now from the midterm elections. I was actually surprised that the House was able to so quickly pass this CR. Did not put up much of a fight with the Senate plan that cut out a lot of the House Republican priorities. So with that done, what does Congress have left to do in the next 7 weeks before the midterm elections? Or is that it? Should we not expect to hear much from our Congress over the next 7.5 weeks?
10: There's a couple things. Mostly it lies in the purview of the Senate. I will start with the cryptocurrency bill. The one thing that is locked in is a test vote on cryptocurrency for next Tuesday. It needs 60 votes. It's something the president has advocated. There are some Democrats who are certainly for it.
4: It's a bipartisan concern.
10: But Democrats are unwilling to vote for this, some like Adam Schiff of California, Elizabeth Warren of Massachusetts, simply because they say this president made $1.4 billion on crypto alone, according to his own financial disclosure report. Where are those ethics safeguards in this bill, specifically to the president and his family? So that's going to be a speed bump. The other thing that might have surged ahead, and again, this vote was not locked in, but there's a vote slated sometime before the end of September, I think September 26th to be specific, would be on the college sports bill. Mm-hmm. Now, that bill is something the president was pushing for before the recess, and then it seemed to lose a little momentum, and now it seems over the recess to have gained momentum. Why? Because you have folks who were actually leaving college, who went to the pros, and then are bouncing back to college.
4: Of course, it had to step in, and it's unclear.
10: Exactly.
4: You know, the SEC is threatening to boot out LSU.
10: Yeah.
4: You have Michigan getting extra seconds to finish plays. I mean, this really is going to be legislation.
10: And that
4: I don't think they're going to address the Michigan thing, although maybe they should, you know, take away some of the opaqueness of how the clock is run.
10: No, there's actually an element in that. I mean, conceivably, I don't know that this will wind up in the bill, but I could see a scenario. You got to remember that Maria Cantwell, the top Democrat on the committee, she went to Miami of Ohio, my alma mater, which is in the Mid-American Conference. And the reason that that could potentially, the 1 second, the magic second, could be an issue, because some of this deals with television contracts. And if you have the broadcasters and the officials or the conferences or whoever not aligned, you could see them saying, okay, the people watching at home have to see the same thing. Now, the NCAA, the MAC, some others, there's been a lot of back and forth about that. But I'm looking at this from a policy standpoint because of the television provisions in the bill, where maybe somebody says, let's put that in the bill. I don't know.
4: You know, we talk a lot about Republican and Democratic divides, and we talk an awful lot about geographical divides sometimes, if it's the farm bill. How is this divide? Is this kind of like senators and members of Congress that went to these top football schools versus, you know, those that, no offense to your alma mater, went to, you know, these lower, and I'm speaking of somebody that went to a D3 school, but somebody a mid-conference.
10: Cynthia Lummis will talk to you, you know, about the University of Wyoming and, you know, Josh Allen, you know, coming, you know,
4: sure.
10: Cantwell, I mentioned, you know, talks about Cooper Kupp coming from, you know, a small school in, you know, Washington State. So, yes, they are concerned about this because they are worried that you might not have any lower sports. Volleyball, track and field at all, that completely evaporates. If, you know, because if you have, you know, all the revenue, you know, that's going toward NIL, and suddenly they don't get it and they don't regulate this. And I think one of the most compelling things is that you've had the schools and the NCAA ask to be regulated. I come back to this example a lot, that sometimes this dictates whether or not something gets done. That in the 1930s, you had the radio industry, this new thing called radio, because everybody was stepping on everybody else's signals. And so they went to the federal government and they said, regulate us. And they created the spectrum the way it is now. By the way, that's a piece of legislation that might come up in the House this week, talking about radio. There is an AM radio bill.
4: That's right, about the new vehicles.
10: Yes, that would mandate that you have a receiver and an antenna in all new vehicles, because there's some concern that, you know, AM radio would completely evaporate. And again, folks in rural communities still rely on AM radio. It's astonishing to some.
4: The emergency alert system,
10: yes,
4: is regulated and required by the federal government.
10: Yes, and something where you are out of service from your phone, but you're getting some 50,000 watt got Clear Channel signal in rural, you know, the Dakotas or Montana or someplace, guess what? The signal goes through. The cell phone signal might not go through, but the AM signal will.
4: Well, radio is definitely something we're going to be paying attention to in the week ahead. Chad, try and get some rest between now and the midterms. Appreciate it.
10: And we also have to see if somebody comes back. Mitch McConnell.
4: That's a good point, too. Yeah. Is he? I mean, obviously, he's running out of the term.
10: Yes.
4: But what does that do for the math in the Senate?
10: Well, you talked about something didn't get done, the farm bill.
4: Yeah.
10: It was generally thought that his vote on the Ag Committee, that they were trying to do the farm bill, would help. You know, he's on that committee in the Senate. So, yes, it might help on the sports bill or the crypto bill. You know, we just haven't seen Mitch McConnell on an awful lot of things lately. Mm-hmm. And the other thing they have to look at is maybe there is an energy suddenly at the end of the day on AI. This issue has exploded.
4: Warning we
10: in
4: heard
10: the past
4: over
10: couple
4: the
10: of days.
4: Yeah.
10: I just talked to Don Beyer, Democratic representative from Northern Virginia, who's in school at George Mason University working on a master's in AI. And I did an interview with him outside the Capitol about 2 years ago. It was right about this time, maybe late summer of 2024. And he said, we have about a year to legislate AI. Well, we're well past that marker now. And I asked him today, is this some of the seeds being sown because they didn't regulate AI? That's a problem.
4: Big issues in a big election year. Chad Pergram, appreciate the time.
10: Thank you.
11: The midterm elections are heating up. Congressional control and presidential Trump's agenda hang in the balance. Every headline has the potential to shift the odds. According to Kalshi's new midterms hub, Democrats have a 47% chance to control the Senate. And in a key Senate race, James Tallarico is currently trading at 50% to beat Ken Paxton. 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
21: Here's a look inside the Beltway. I'm Jeff Manosso. The head of the Smithsonian Institute is stepping down this year. Amid tensions with the Trump administration, Smithsonian Secretary Lonnie Bunch says he'll step down at the end of the year, saying he's leaving with very mixed emotions and heartfelt gratitude. He's led the Smithsonian, which operates dozens of museums, libraries, and research facilities since 2019. But Smithsonian leadership has faced criticism from President Trump, who's accused the museums of promoting radical transformation of society. Chief Justice John Roberts, who serves as Chancellor of the Smithsonian, praised Bunch, saying he's pursued excellence in the telling of our nation's history. The attorney for Lindsey Clancy wants President Trump to step into the high-profile case, saying he'd like President Trump to consider a pardon for Clancy, the former Massachusetts mom who admits to killing her three young children. A murder trial for Clancy ended in a mistrial last week after jurors failed to reach a verdict. The defense team says Clancy was suffering from postpartum psychosis when she strangled her children and attempted suicide. She's expected to be retried at a later date. A presidential pardon would not carry legal weight. Presidents can only grant clemency for federal crimes. Clancy is charged with state offenses. For the Fox News Rundown, I'm Jeff Manosso.

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1: Talk of unity causing controversy. I'm Pam Puso, Fox News. President Trump is expected back in Washington tonight after a weekend spent overseas.
2: President Trump is here in Ireland for the weekend. It is day two of this trip today. He is at his Doonbeg property for the final day of the Irish Open. In this two-day trip, there's already been quite amount of controversy during a meeting that took place here in Dublin yesterday. The president made some comments that stirred up some controversy, not only here, but also in the UK. Prime Minister Andy Burnham spoke about this subject earlier this week amid questions over a potential referendum in both Scotland and Northern Ireland. He ruled out that potential.
1: That's Fox's Alex Hogan. Europe has been put on notice by the leader of Russia.
3: Russian President Vladimir Putin out with a new warning to the West. He says sending European troops into Ukraine would amount to a direct conflict with Russia. This after some European leaders backed a potential peacekeeping force. It's a prospect Moscow has repeatedly described as unacceptable. Putin is also denying Russia poses any threat to Europe. The warning comes amid continued strikes between Russia and Ukraine.
1: Fox's Claudia Cowan. Overnight in Ukraine, at least 8 civilians were killed in Russian strikes, according to officials. Ukraine says it struck a refinery inside Russia. A desperate rescue effort in the waters off Indonesia. At least 130 people are missing after a ferry overturned in the Java Sea. Waves were as high as 10 feet at the time of the accident, according to the ferry's captain. At least one body has been pulled from the rough waters. Ferry disasters occur regularly in Indonesia. Anticipation at the U.S. Open, the men's final pitting American tennis star Ben Shelton against world number one Alexander Zverev. 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
17: Sunny skies across the listening area, and we'll see a high near 68. Winds northwest at 5 to 8 miles per hour. Tonight, skies are mostly clear with lows in the upper 40s. Winds light and variable, becoming southeast 8 to 13. Monday, showers and thunderstorms with highs in the mid-60s. Breezy with winds south-southeast 20 to 26, with gusts reaching as high as 41. From the Flag Skywatch Weather Center, I am meteorologist Leah Jones.
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8: This is The Flash.

I'm Chad Pergram with the Speaker's Lobby. It took a few years, but the U.S. intelligence services finally determined that the plane which crashed in Shanksville, Pennsylvania, was bound for the U.S. Capitol. The 40 passengers and crew on board might not have known what they were saving, but it's believed that they overpowered the hijackers and caused the plane to crash. That flight is where passenger Todd Beamer declared, "Let's roll," in an effort to seize control of the cockpit. A plaque honoring their heroism hangs in the East Front vestibule near the Capitol Rotunda. Yours truly visited the memorial in Shanksville on a frigid mid-February day a few years ago. From a vista, you look down into a small valley where Flight 93 crashed upside down, tearing across the Pennsylvania countryside and only 20 minutes out from Washington. What's strange about the site is that the wildlife is still. Deer don't roam near the crash site. Birds don't chirp. It's utterly silent. Ominous even, as though the birds and animals remain mum out of respect for the heroism. Or perhaps they understand the malevolence on board, which was hurtling toward Washington. With the Speaker's Lobby, Chad Pergram, Fox News.

0: this past week here on the Fox News Rundown, we marked 25 years since the September 11th attacks by telling stories of both loss and heroism. But we also reflected on the global war on terror, the American-led military campaign sparked by 9/11 that targeted the terrorist groups and the regimes that harbored them, most notably Al-Qaeda and the Taliban. I recently spoke with retired Navy Commander Kirk Lippold on the Fox News Rundown. He was commanding officer of the USS Cole on October 12, 2000, when suicide terrorists exploded a small boat alongside the destroyer as it refueled at the port of Aden in Yemen. 17 American sailors were killed and nearly 40 crew members injured. The FBI and U.S. intelligence determined the attack was planned and executed by Al-Qaeda. Commander Kirk Lippold shared his memories of the Cole and his chilling story from 9/11, when he was warning the CIA about Al-Qaeda and Osama bin Laden just 20 minutes before the first plane hit the World Trade Center.
1: What we did not understand as a nation is that Al-Qaeda, as a non-state sponsored terrorist group, had declared war against the United States, and we were unwilling to extend that kind of military power to put it to bed.
0: Retired U.S. Navy Commander Kirk Lippold is the president of Lippold Strategies, LLC, and author of Frontburner, Al-Qaeda's Attack on the USS Cole.
1: And so we had already suffered through World Trade Center 1, Khobar Towers, right, the embassy bombings in Dar es Salaam, Tanzania, Nairobi, Kenya in 1998. And then you had the attack on Cole, killing 17 of my sailors, wounding 37. And essentially, I lived through two administrations, the Clinton administration and the Bush administration, who did nothing in response. It infuriated bin Laden. And 11 months later, our nation paid a tragic price because we as a nation did not understand or appreciate the threat that they represented.
0: You mentioned Khobar Towers and the other attacks. Earlier in your career, you were off the coast of Beirut when U.S. forces went into Lebanon. It was very controversial in the Reagan White House at the time in 1982. George Shultz was a hawk. He wanted the forces there. Cap Weinberger, the defense secretary at the time, the Joint Chiefs did not want to put troops inside Beirut. Of course, it was a suicide bombing at the hands of Hezbollah, getting their funding and direction from Iran, responsible for killing 241 American service members, the vast majority U.S. Marines. Do you think the U.S. government has underestimated the threat from Iran in the years since?
1: Absolutely. When you look back at Iran, they have been killing Americans since the early 80s. When you look at Colonel Higgins, who was killed in Lebanon when he was serving in a UN mission there, when you look at the fact that I was in the embassy in Beirut in April of 1983, and then a few days later, literally they blew the face off, killing 17 Americans, a number pretty sensitive to me. And then that fall in October 1983, we would lose 241 Marines and Navy personnel in the Beirut barracks bombing, including, unfortunately, a Naval Academy classmate of mine, Dave Nair. So Iran has been killing Americans for decades. And unfortunately, the United States has treated all of these proxy terrorist groups throughout the Middle East and the world through the eyes of a criminal event rather than an actual declaration of war from the countries who sponsor them financially, give them safe haven, allow them to train, plan, and actually conduct these terrorist attacks. So I think the United States under the Trump administration is making the decision, we are no longer going to do that. If you're a state sponsor of terrorism, we are going to hunt you down, and we're going to hold not only them accountable, but the governments as well.
0: Skipper, going back to 9/11, what will you be remembering most this week?
1: The most thing I'm going to remember is I look back on that day, and I had actually been coordinated with a requirement, and I was up in the CIA getting briefed by a great American, the assistant director for collections, a guy named Charlie Allen. And after an hour and a half of getting briefed about what the CIA knew before, during, and after the attack on USS Cole, he asked me what I thought, and I said, I'm going to be honest with you, sir. America doesn't understand. I believe it is going to take a seminal event, probably in this country, where hundreds, if not thousands, die before Americans realize that we are at war with this guy, meaning bin Laden. Wow. 20 minutes after I said that, the first plane hit the North Tower, and I was literally leaving the headquarters when the plane hit the South Tower, and I spent the rest of the day out there. For those that are in the D.C. area, they understand 395, main artery in and out of D.C., and Boundary Channel Drive at the Pentagon. watching the building burn because the Pentagon had been attacked itself. And so consequently, it really solidified to me the costs that if the United States does not react to the threat of terrorism and countries who support it, we will continue to pay a price in the future. And it really doesn't matter whether it is through the drugs, whether it is through actually attack, through waterborne or vehicle-borne improvised explosive devices. Terrorism has to be ruthlessly stopped anywhere around the world.
0: And yet, dealing with terrorism for the past 25 years, there's some that argue we took our eye off China and Russia. How do you prevent the

0: flying from Iran flies with a Chinese engine today. China is enabling the killing of Americans, and they are challenging our forces around the world again. While Iran may have proxies in Hamas, Hezbollah, and the Houthi rebels, China is using Iran on a strategic level as a proxy for waging war against the United States, and that has to stop. And I just hope that when President Trump meets with President Xi, he in fact calls him out, shows him the intelligence that we have, demonstrates to him that we know what's going on and what their country is doing, and it needs to stop, even with the economic ties that bind us together for the foreseeable future. We have to continue to work to start cutting those ties and make China pay the economic price first, and hopefully we can avoid that conflict in the South China Sea.
1: And just going back to where you were on 9/11, as you were answering that question, I couldn't help think you were at CIA headquarters. For those that don't know, that's in Northern Virginia in Langley, not far from the Pentagon, and you had just given a briefing warning about Al-Qaeda, warning about Osama bin Laden, warning about a catastrophic attack, and you said it happened 20 minutes later when the first airliner hit the North Tower.
0: Yeah, I did. I mean, I will be honest with you, Lucas, that was one of those moments where, as I was driving down to the Pentagon, I knew our nation is at war, and it was a very tough moment for me because I had been in command of a ship and 17 sailors had died under my watch. I'm the accountable officer. And when I look now that my nation is under attack, I was questioning and wondering to myself, what could I have said? What could I have done? What more could I have done in pounding on the desk to make the leadership of our nation understand the threat that Al-Qaeda represented? And at the end of the day, I will always live with that. But this is why I am so hardened and demanding that our nation no longer engage in this proportional response, that we no longer tolerate these types of attack. When you kill an American anywhere in the world, the United States should have an obligation to find out who did it and why, hunt them down, and make them pay that price along with the governments who enabled it.
1: Skipper, this has been a powerful interview. I think many of our viewers are learning even more about you than they didn't already know. Obviously, you're a familiar face on Fox News. Any more thoughts with 9/11? When you think of 25 years or at least 20 plus years in the war on terrorism, the U.S. military paid a price. 7,000 service members have been killed in action, prosecuting the war. Some might argue the terrorists won, that we lost 3,000 Americans on 9/11. We lost 7,000 prosecuting the war. What do you say to those critics? Who won the war on terror?
0: I think the United States is still winning the war on terrorism. It is something that is going to go on for a long time because it's ideologically driven. I think the United States reacted properly in how we set up not only government institutions, but how the military went over there. You know, at the end of the day, Lucas, for me, we're going to still continue to wage this fight, but we are waging that for those 3,000 Americans on 9/11. My hearts go out on this 25th anniversary, just like it went out to the families of my 17 sailors last year on our 25th anniversary, that I want them to understand that their loved ones are in the embrace of God, that they, in fact, are being cared for, that they are watching over their families today, and that the heroism displayed on 9/11, whether it was at the Twin Towers, at the Pentagon, or in Shanksville before that flight went in, that is serving as a source of inspiration today, and that we will continue to wage the fight necessary to overcome terrorism. But those families need to know that their loved ones did not die in vain, that they will always be remembered by us, that their names will be read and never forgotten, and that memorial in downtown DC at the Pentagon and at Shanksville serve as lasting testaments that we as a nation will never forget what happened on 9/11.
1: Well, certainly, Skipper, one major piece of evidence that the U.S. did win is there hasn't been another major attack like it since. And certainly a reminder when you talk about beefing up and bolstering U.S. forces to make sure it doesn't happen again. Any final thoughts on this 25th anniversary week of 9/11?
0: I think for me is Lucas, that the opportunity that I get to go on shows like yours and be able to speak to Americans through

0: the lens of Fox News is the greatest privilege and honor. And to me, it's also a responsibility to be able to keep Americans informed and tell them these are the threats that our nation is facing. This is how I believe we should challenge them, and that I hope that the administrations, both with President Trump and those in the future, recognize those threats and do what's necessary to keep our nation and its people safe.
1: Thank you so much for joining us. That's retired Navy Commander Kirk Lippold. Skipper, thank you very much. Go Navy.
0: Thank you, Lucas. Go Navy, beat Army.

0: I love this place. I've been surfing here since I was a kid. Now, seeing my grandson out on the water, it means everything to me. Watching him and taking in the blue waves, the sea breeze, the blurry horizon.
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9: News. I'm Deborah Valentine. Wisconsin Republican gubernatorial candidate Tom Tiffany posting to X that the small plane he was a passenger on made an emergency water landing in Lake Washaw Saturday night after the plane lost power.
10: He says the aircraft lost power as it was preparing to land at Wausau Downtown Airport, forcing the emergency landing.
9: Fox's Claudia Cowan. Indonesian rescuers say about 140 passengers are missing. At least 102 have been rescued after a ferry carrying more than 240 people overturned in the Java Sea. President Trump wrapping up his two-day visit to Ireland today. He met with political and business leaders Saturday.
11: I'm pleased to say that Ireland is now the sixth largest source of foreign direct investment in the United States, with nearly $392 billion invested in 2025.
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0: Here's a look outside the Beltway. I'm Tanya J. Powers. A former volunteer is suing nonprofits tied to Latino labor leader Cesar Chavez. It's the first legal action since allegations of sexual abuse surrounding Chavez were first reported by the New York Times in March. The woman, who is now in her 80s, identified as Jane Doe, names the United Farm Workers Foundation and the Cesar Chavez Foundation as defendants. She says he raped her in the 1970s before assaulting her again a few years later. She believes the nonprofits made efforts to, quote, hide evidence of the sexual harassment and assaults of girls and women by the group's members and leaders, including Chavez. A group of former Amazon workers is suing the company, claiming it discriminated against pregnant warehouse workers. The class action suit says women who took breaks to pump breast milk or go to the hospital were penalized. Amazon has rejected the accusations, saying the company approved more than 99.9% of pregnancy-related accommodation requests. And starting next year, Girl Scout cookie sales will include a new treat for your dog. Patch Pals will be blueberry muffin-flavored soft-baked treats. They feature four different Girl Scout patch designs, and they're developed with the dog-centric Bark Company. Take note, Patch Pals for your pooch will only be available to buy online. For the Fox News Rundown, I'm Tanya J. Powers.
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2: Elena Rybakina beat Aryna Sabalenka in three sets to win the U.S. Open in New York. It's her third Grand Slam title, second this year, and she will be the new number one. On Sunday, Ben Shelton looks to become the first American to win a Grand Slam title since Andy Roddick in 2003. Some college football upsets. Oklahoma State stunned number 6 Oregon 39-31 in Stillwater. Michigan knocked off number 11 Oklahoma 17-10 in Ann Arbor. The United States topped Spain 76-66 in the Women's Basketball World Cup semifinals. They face France on Sunday for gold. And Joey Logano is on the pole for Sunday's NASCAR race in St. Louis. That's your sports on the Fox News Rundown. Tim McMaster, Fox News.

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2: 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Communist China, North Korea, where that inbred is, treats people like they're nothing. 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
4: 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We speak with Tristan Harris, the co-founder of the Center for Humane Technology. 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
9: A busy weekend. I'm Paul Stevens, Fox News. President Trump wraps up a trip to Ireland today with his favorite pastime high on the agenda.
10: Yesterday was taken up by political meetings in Dublin with Ireland's head of government, Micheál Martin, and President Catherine Connolly. Day two of the weekend trip involves the sport of golf. The president waking up at his Doonburg resort where the Irish Open Golf Tournament is currently being played. There are rumours the president himself will present the winner's trophy. The visit's taking place amid one of Ireland's biggest ever security operations. 1,000 US Secret Service agents are supplementing 3,000 local officers. Jonathan Savage, Fox News.
9: An Iranian commercial vessel attacked near the Strait of Hormuz. Fox's Claudia Cowan.
11: One person is dead, four others hurt, after an Iranian commercial ship was reportedly struck near the Strait of Hormuz. The U.S. military, which has previously struck Iranian-flagged vessels while enforcing a blockade, has not claimed responsibility. A second ship in the vital waterway was also reportedly hit by a projectile.
9: And the United Kingdom Maritime Trade Operations Monitor reporting that a vessel was hit by a projectile while transiting the strait, but it's not clear if that was the same strike being referred to. Disaster off the coast of Indonesia. A ferry carrying more than 240 people overturned in the Java Sea. One person confirmed dead, another 140, though, said to be missing in some very rough waters. Authorities say they're mobilizing every available asset to help that rescue effort. And the number of dead climbing to at least 76 in the Philippines following a fire on a ferry. 13 still missing. Forensic teams now working to ID the victims of that tragedy last week. Investigators still trying to determine what caused that deadly blaze. Sea accidents in the Philippines, though, are not uncommon. 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
15: Sunny skies across the listening area, and we'll see a high near 68. Winds northwest at 5 to 8 miles per hour. Tonight, skies are mostly clear with lows in the upper 40s. Winds light and variable, becoming southeast 8 to 13. Monday, showers and thunderstorms with highs in the mid-60s. Breezy with winds south-southeast 20 to 26, with gusts reaching as high as 41. From the Flag Skywatch Weather Center, I am meteorologist Leah Jones.
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17: Get them involved in Bible to school. Get them involved in a youth group. Get them involved in church. You know, really foster those Christian friends. Foster those Christian adults around them. And you've got a strong Christian that can light up the world.
16: Today on Focus on the Family with Jim Daly, we're going to hear about a rather unique ministry that is bringing the gospel of Christ to young children in public school. I'm John Fuller, and thanks for joining us.
18: You know, John, one of the most amazing things about Jesus was his love for children. There was something special between children and the Lord. And I think part of it is children are just innocent, right? They don't know. They tell the truth. You're fat. You're skinny. I mean, kids just say the straightforward things. Yeah. And I think the Lord saw that as just, you know, little truth tellers, and their hearts are pure. And I just think the Lord had a heart for children. In fact, in Matthew 18, he said, whoever humbles himself like this child is the greatest in the kingdom of heaven, which has often made me think, how do children think that the Lord would make that statement, right? If you act like a child, The kingdom of heaven is yours. Mm. And I think that's part of it, what I just said. You know, unfortunately, I think it's easy for parents to underestimate the value of their children and their ability to understand scripture and to apply biblical truth. And I think it starts at an early age. And our guest today is going to talk to us about how effective we can be as Christians, helping our own children, but also children in public school, to recognize their spiritual bent.
16: Yeah, it's really exciting to talk about this. I think a lot of people don't know what you can really do in a public school. So we're very pleased to have Corey Pennypacker in the studio with us. She's the CEO of Bible to School, and they equip communities to provide free Bible classes to elementary school kids during their public school day. And she's recently come out with a great book called Backpack Faith, Helping Your Child Live Confidently for Jesus in Public School. And of course, we'll have more details at the website.
18: Corey, welcome to Focus on the Family.
17: Thank you for having me.
18: Yeah, so let me ask you, that's legal?
17: Yes, that is legal.
18: How does it work?
17: Sure. It's called something called a release time court rulings. It's federal court rulings that say you can release, that's the word release, release kids from school, public school, for a religious class of their choice. It could be Muslim, could be Jewish. We are Bible to School with my organization. We are the non-denominational Christian arm of that. And so, I mean, the Bible used to be a reader in school, you
18: right.
17: know, way back when, and they took it out. In the early 1900s, these release time rulings happened, and they said, well, you know, kids aren't going to be getting religion anymore in school, so let's give that to the community, and they can release them. And there's three things that make it legal federally all across the country, and that is they have to be off-site, they have to be parental permission, and they can't cost a taxpayer any money. Mm. And so those three things, when that happens, you can do that in all 50 states.
18: No, that's terrific. And, you know, again, that's opt-in, as we would say. So the parents have to allow their kids to go do this, but all 50
17: right.
18: states are required by law to do this. What's the limiting factor? Why isn't every school doing this?
17: Well, I think it's a lot why I'm here today. People don't know about it. They don't know about it, and I appreciate you having me on because, yeah, you can do this. My organization has been doing this for over 45 years. Mm. And so it's really something, and there's other organizations around the country that have been doing it for 80 years. So, but the U.S. Supreme, the people ask me a lot, you know, was that ever challenged, you know? And in 1952, it was, and the U.S. Supreme Court upheld it. So it definitely is something you can do. Again, it has to be off-site, parental permission, and no tax dollars.
18: Yeah,
17: and
18: so the ACLU hasn't been able to get that out of school in
17: no.
18: terms of choices by the parents.
17: Mm. Right. It's something the parents
18: yeah.
17: want.
18: Let me ask you this, just to get this out of the way, because it's intriguing to me. I've thought, oh, maybe after I retire from Focus, I'll get one started in Colorado Springs. But I want to make sure everybody knows that that's something you can do in your community. And there's so many things like this. If we just did them, every school would have that option. If Christians stepped up and said, you know what, I'll start that volunteer program and I'll go do that. How did that start for you? You started as a volunteer at Bible.
17: I did. I started as a volunteer. Well, first of all, I was a children's ministry director. And so when I left there, a friend asked me, say, you got to come see this. You got to come see it. And I went and I'm like, wait a minute. I used to wait for kids to come to me. Mm-hmm. And now I get to go to the kids where they are in the middle of the week, in the middle of a school day. And it's no muss, no fuss. And the kids come. And what's amazing is that with what we do, it's half the kids have no church home. Mm. And I saw that with a little boy, Gabriel. He grabbed my heart. He was a little blonde, blue-eyed little boy, curly hair. He lived with his grandmother. He was in third grade. And he was in my small group. And he came week after week. He did not know anything about God before he came. And one day, he accepted Christ as his Savior in the large group part. Mm. And he comes barreling back to my table, big smile. And I said, Gabriel, you know, tell me about that. You accept Christ as your Savior. And he said, yes, I did. And I said, tell me about that. And he said something I will never forget. I get choked up every time I talk about it. He said, I've always wanted to know how to get to heaven, but no one's ever told me.
18: And he's in third grade.
17: Third grade.
16: Oh my goodness.
17: Third grade. And
18: there's some
17: 70,
18: 80-year-olds that ask that question.
17: It is a definite, they don't know. probably every week in Bible to school, mm-hmm. kids say, "Who's God? I've never heard of him." Mm-hmm. Or they think Jesus is a swear word. It is definitely out of, 70% of the country doesn't go to church.
18: Yeah.
17: So these kids aren't hearing it anywhere. We think of, Little House on the Prairie and all those shows that used to have it all in there. It's definitely not, they're not seeing it anywhere.
18: Corey, again, I'm going to say that's our fault as the church, because again, the law allows us to do this, but not every school has this. And that's a shame. We should be, as the Christian community, we should be engaged. There should be one or more, 8, 10 people here in Colorado Springs who are willing to do this for every school. I don't know how many schools, elementary schools. This is second to fifth grade, right?
17: Yes.
18: What does that weekly, it's a weekly meeting. Just talk us through what the typical week might look like.
17: Yeah, the volunteers get together. They set up the room near a church. It's a church offsite, within 10-minute walk or a 10-minute drive of the school. And then they go and get the kids. And the kids, it's usually over lunch and recess. They bring their lunch with them. And we use the time, right? We started off, the small group leaders were like, "Hey, how was your week? We were praying for your grandmother last week. How was she doing?" They walk or they bus there. And then at the church, they're in small group tables, and they come in, they have all their papers and their crinkling papers and all that. And then they have a large group lesson, 20 minutes of a large group lesson. And there's a think about it question. So it's Jonah and the whale. And your think about it question is, how does God give second chances? And so they teach Jonah. It's all hands on there. It gets inside of the belly of a whale. And we do hands on things like VBS, like it is science experiments. You act out the Bible story. And then they go into small group. And they say, how did God give Jonah second chances? And then they say, well, how does God give you second chances? And they do this, and then we go into a worship time. So you have large group, small group, worship time. But that think about it question, that small group is very unique to Bible to School. In the country, there's really not a lot of programs that do it this way. And I really believe that the gospel is transmitted through relationships. Build those relationships every week. Mm-hmm. And so these kids have a safe place to ask spiritual questions. And that's what you were saying. That's what the church is about. We know. The kids want to know three things. They want to know, where did I come from? What's my purpose? And what happens after I die?
18: I think every human being asks that question, or those three questions, and probably more. In that context, the overall program is about 30 minutes then?
17: Or? An hour.
18: An hour.
17: It's 1 hour.
18: 1 hour.
17: 1 hour. And that includes travel time.
18: Yeah. So back and forth. And hopefully it's a church that's nearby the school, obviously.
17: Correct.
18: In that context, second to fifth grade, why is that the critical stage and what you concentrate on?
17: Well, Barna says this, 63% of all Christians come to know Christ before the age of 14. So it's like a 4 to 14 window, they say. And that's when their actual brains are developing their morals and values. So you got clay that you're working with. They are wide open. You were just talking about kids say that everything on their mind. Well, they are really processing this and learning this. And so it is the time for kids to accept Christ as their Savior. We have one little boy. He said, "I never knew God made me." He just couldn't even believe that there was somebody who made him and created him. And he just, these kids blossom and light up when they find out that God made them, God loves them, God has a plan and purpose for their life, and Jesus Christ died for their sins, and they can be in heaven with him someday. And these are things that kids need to know. I know that we were talking about depression and all that. There's a study called Hardwired to Connect. Dartmouth University did a study. It's a secular university that did this. And they said that kids are hardwired to connect socially, spiritually, and that really helps them bring down that stress, bring down that anxiety. Kids are mind, body, and soul. And when you don't really help get to process that spiritual questions, have a safe place to process that, then that really ups the anxiety. And they even said that if kids are in a religious program, like Bible to School is, then they do better in school.
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16: Thanks for listening to Focus on the Family. 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
18: And, you know, Corey, stories are so grabbing. You had a little girl who brought a notebook, I think, and she was judiciously taking notes, and you talked to her. What happened with that little girl?
17: Yeah, our program, like I said, is hands-on, and we don't actually have notebooks. But she brought hers, and she was writing and writing and writing. And then she went to her small group, and she was writing, writing, writing. And finally, her small group leader said, you know, what are you doing? And she said, well, my dad doesn't know who God is, and I want to be able to tell him. Mm. So I
18: that's
17: just,
18: so sweet.
17: I love how these kids just want, not what you were saying about their faith. They want to know about God. They want to tell everybody they know about God. They bring their friends. And that's why I said 50 to 60% of the kids that come to Bible to school have no church home. And I really believe that parents want good things for their kids. And even if they're Christian or not Christian, and I know Dr. Dobson years ago said that, and I really grabbed onto that, you know, this is a good thing they see, and they sign them up. And so that's why we are hitting a target market that nobody else is hitting. These kids are not going to go to a church, but we can link them to a church. We had a parent survey done a couple years ago, and about 15% of our parents started going to church after they went to Bible to school. This year, I'm proud to announce that only God, 18% of the parents.
18: Up.
17: So it's going up, and I just really believe that this kind of program is an on-ramp to church attendance.
18: Again, I want to say this because it's so obvious, and maybe somebody's just jumped into the conversation, but yeah, following the Lord brings incredible fruit. Love, joy, peace, goodness, kindness, mercy, long-suffering. I mean, these are patience. I mean, wonderful attributes. And those who fight against that, it's ridiculous. And then those that enjoy the benefits of those fruit, it brings peace, God's shalom, to the home.
16: And Corey, going back to family impact, you had indicated the story of Johnny really stood out because here's a boy who goes home and brings light and truth to his own family. Share that with us.
17: Yeah, his mother told us that she was at the kitchen counter washing dishes, and she was her home was struggling, and she looked up and she said, God, help me. And just then, Johnny came right behind her and said, Mom, we need to go to church. We need Jesus. And she saw that as God's answer. They went to church. Not only did she reconnect to the Lord herself, the rest of her family, mostly all of them, got saved.
18: Yeah.
17: Yeah.
18: That's kind of what it's all about.
17: Yeah.
18: Awesome.
17: She said he was relentless about going to church. We need to go to church. He's a great kid.
18: You know, my own wife, Jean, in second grade, ironically, kind of the same zone that you concentrate on, second graders to fifth graders. She was a second grader in Southern Cal. She went to release time and accepted Christ at that little event and never gave up. I mean, she was with the Lord and has been with the Lord ever since, which is phenomenal. And that's really the goal, you know, to help these children especially in today's culture, to have something that's eternal, something they can hold on to, and again, something that brings such positive benefits into their lives. Earlier, I mentioned some of the problems in schools, the political and cultural agendas, et cetera, that are causing, you know, a lot of Christians to pull out of public schools. And, you know, when I think about it for myself, the parents that are saying, what should we do? You know, Johnny, Maria, whomever, they're kindergartners or third graders, and they're concerned about the ideological push. More Christians are pulling their children out of school. What is your observation of that? And, you know, everybody has to make that decision for themselves, because you don't want to gamble with your children's hearts. But how do you see things?
17: Well, I often tell my daughter-in-laws this, that, you know, they are the parents and they are the experts on their kids, on whether they should be homeschooled or whether to go to Christian school or whether to go to public school. But in reality, 87% of all Christian parents send their kids to public school. Mm-hmm. So I get asked this question a lot of, you know, what do you do? How do you protect your kids from harmful cultural elements in the school system, in the public school system? And I answer that question and I kind of flip it. And I say, how can you prepare your children? Because preparation is protection. And things are going to come down the pike. I mean, you always should get on the school board. You always should be involved. Know what your kids are learning. You should be involved. I was very involved. My husband and I were very involved public school parents. But if you're going to put them in public school, be involved and prepare them with the word of God. Mm. John 1:5, the light shines in the darkness and the darkness has not overcome it. And so that whole preparation part of keeping the word of God in front of them, get them involved in Bible to school, get them involved in a youth group, get them involved in church, you know, really foster those Christian friends, foster those Christian adults around them. And you've got a strong Christian that can light up the world.
0: Mm. You know, Jim, as Corey's talking, I'm thinking about parents who might feel ill-equipped to help their children be a light because they're overwhelmed. And we've tried to address that in the documentary and all the follow-up materials with Truth Rising.
18: Yeah, Truth Rising is a terrific documentary. It's free. You can go to the Focus website and watch it. It's about 90 minutes. But in addition to that, there's a four-part study done by John Stone Street at Colson Center, which is really helpful to address these core issues. But the key thing in Truth Rising, what we're trying to do is encourage Christians to engage. Because that's the change. And that's where, you know, we highlight four or five courageous people like Jack Phillips, who was the baker up in Denver that was taken to task, taken to court, taken to the Supreme Court to prove his right as a Christian to create artwork that fit with his faith. And also Chloe Cole, a detransitioner, who is suing Blue Cross because she never received a negative statement from a doctor or psychiatrist that doing the sexual transition would be harmful to her. Now they're scrambling and they're backing up, both in Europe and the United States, to get out of doing that, the minor treatment of gender dysphoria. And man, that's a great thing that hospitals and others are beginning to not do that. But the point of the documentary is to encourage Christians to engage the culture and to be courageous. And what you're doing is kind of similar to that. And that's something, again, that we could all do in our towns, our cities, our little spots that we're in. We can go to the elementary school and create a volunteer program and get kids introduced to Scripture. And that's what's so exciting about this. Your story could have fit in Truth Rising as someone who was busy, had their own lives, were doing their own thing. Their kids were grown and you're done. And yet you said, no, I'm going to engage the second and to fifth graders and show them the gospel.
17: And we're going to equip people to do this all over the country.
18: How do we do that? How can somebody listening today say, okay, I want to do this. I'm in Colorado. I'm in California. I'm wherever. How would they go about doing this?
17: Well, they go to our website, BibleToSchool.com. That's Bible, the number two, school.com. And we will help them start a program. We will help them. There's a four-step process.
18: So is it like in a box kind of thing? You can help us do
17: that? Yes. Yes. We have something called a membership toolbox. And and you become a member of Bible to School. It's a four-step process to become a member. And mainly what we do is help you build a team. We first help you build a team to become a member. And that team is going to help you, find the location. It's going to help you with possible transportation. Those people are leaders in your community are going to help you with finding recruiting volunteers, like pastors. And you're going to have business leaders that are going to help you with funding. So we really make it as easy as possible for you. Get that team together. And then we have all the tools for you on that toolbox. We have over 300 tools. We have all the curriculum you need. We have live coaching for you. And I wish I had live coaching when I started. We were going through it. But live coaching, and we have a website for them as well. So anything, as you call a plug and play, you can do this, and we make it as easy as possible for that to happen.
18: Yeah. You know, for pastors, I know we have many pastors who listen, and we have an outreach for pastors as well to help their families, to help their congregations. What's the benefit for pastors engaging Bible to School?
17: Well, when you ever talk about people coming to your church, it's always, well, somebody invited me. Well, let me tell you, when you get involved in Bible to School, you invite those children to your church. They're like, oh yeah, I'll come. There's VBS on ramp there. They're just come and be in our church. It gets the kids in the church, first of all. And second of all, it exposes them to other Christians that say, come visit me in my church. And that's how kids get to church. Mm-hmm. But that's how it works. That's why I call it an on ramp to church attendance. And again, you're learning how to connect with a community. Yeah. When a church partners with a local school, people pay attention.
0: Yeah.
17: And they really make a difference in the community. If you want to make a difference in your community, you go to the public school mission field, mm-hmm. and that's right in your hometown.
0: Yeah. I'm really pleased, Jim, that our church had an opportunity through a variety of circumstances to meet at a local school. And our team, there was a core team of people that really engaged with the school. They made a job of reaching out to the school administrators and the faculty and just supporting and trying to be a light for Christ in that way. And you're encouraging all of us to look for opportunities to do that.
17: And the other thing is that the churches work together. We're non-denominational, yeah. So it's so cool, the body of Christ and all denominations working together for the kids.
18: Let's end with Colson's story. You had a student, Colson. What happened with his little observation about Bible to School?
17: Colson went through our program and actually even led his friends to Christ, but he got into middle school and we interviewed him, and he started his own Bible hour in his middle school.
18: During, he's an entrepreneur.
17: He was amazing. He had almost 90 kids. It was a worship service. Oh. He got everybody involved. And he said to me, he said, you know, I always thought before Bible to School, I didn't know. I always thought school was school and church was church. And I realized I can live my faith all week long.
18: Yeah.
17: And that really is what we're trying to teach kids.
18: Corey, and that's right at the heart of the message. I think the culture that doesn't believe want to silence us into no action, that what you believe is private, do it at home, just don't bring it into the public square. And they're happy with that. But that's not what the Lord says.
17: No.
18: He says, take the gospel to every end of the earth, right? So every corner. So that's our charge. And so we need to be careful not to take the bait of being comfortable by being silent, and you do what you do and I'll do what I do. That's what's so great about Colson and that story. Let's take this into public school. It's already gone through the courts. It's completely legal. And let's help kids better understand how they were made and in whose image they were made. Isn't that a great opportunity?
17: Yes. And you could be on the front lines of watching kids' lives change and their families' lives change. Mm-hmm. It's a beautiful thing.
18: You've said it so well. Bible to School, get engaged. If your community, and there's only four states that they're in right now, so if you're in a state that's not doing it, a city that's not doing it, do it. Nobody else is going to step up. So why not get involved? Mm-hmm. And let's see all 50 states have a program like this where you can take kids off the property of the school, take them to a local church, hopefully, spend an hour with them talking about the Lord, and then get those little tykes back to school. I think it's wonderful. And what a wonderful way for us who are older, already done the parenting thing, to engage the culture and help it write itself because of spiritual awakening. Mm-hmm. And that's the way to do it. So get in touch with us. Corey, thanks for being with us.
17: It's a pleasure to be here. Thank you.
18: It's incredible what God is able to do when we are faithful to serve Him and share His good news message, especially with children.
0: Yeah, and Corey's organization, Bible to School, is really remarkable as an outreach. We're going to have all the details available at our website.
18: Also, let me say, if you're interested in learning more about how you can join the fight for our children in public schools, for a gift of any amount, we're offering Corey's brand new book, Backpack Faith, Helping Your Child Live Confidently for Jesus in Public School. This is essential reading for parents and grandparents who want to equip their children and grandchildren to be salt and light in a dark culture. This book helps you to do that as a parent or a loved one. And when you get the book from Focus on the Family, your dollars aren't going to Amazon or pay shareholders. It's all going back to equip parents, help marriages, and families across the country. In the past year alone, we've equipped 1.8 million families to thrive in Christ. I'm very proud of that. Mm-hmm. And we've helped 173,000 people make decisions for Christ.
0: That's so wonderful.
18: It is. Uh-huh. And that's generational impact for the kingdom of God. And we're excited to have you partner with us as we equip more families every single day.
0: 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Thanks for joining us today for Focus on the Family with Jim Daly. I'm John Fuller, inviting you back as we once again help you and your family thrive in Christ. 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
15: Sunny skies across the listening area, and we'll see a high near 68. Winds northwest at 5 to 8 miles per hour. Tonight, skies are mostly clear with lows in the upper 40s. Winds light and variable, becoming southeast 8 to 13. Monday, showers and thunderstorms with highs in the mid-60s. Breezy with winds south-southeast 20 to 26, with gusts reaching as high as 41. From the Flag Skywatch Weather Center, I am meteorologist Leah Jones.
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0: Russ Crossan is here with us today on Focus on the Family with Jim Daly to discuss managing your finances with eternity in mind. Thanks for joining us. I'm John Fuller.
18: You know, I think managing work and family is one of the hardest things to do. It maybe shouldn't be that way. Maybe today Russ is going to tell us how to do that better. But I can remember that battle all the way along. Jean and I had our children a little later, but I was traveling around the world for Focus on the Family. It was exciting. I was helping to build the international effort, but I was gone like 2-3 weeks at a time. And, you know, it took a lot to do that. Thankfully, the boys arrived just as I was concluding that big adventure, and I was able to be home a lot more often. And so that worked out for us. But it was almost just a mistake. It's like God took us that way. It wasn't planned. And I'm excited to help others think about it and plan for it rather than rely on just sure, maybe. And we'll talk about that with our guests today.
0: Yeah, family takes a lot of intentionality, and money is a part of that process. And Russ Crossan is passionate about helping us think through these things. He's the chief vision officer and senior partner of Blue Trust, and he's helped families and couples be good financial stewards for over 40 years. Now, he's captured some of his expertise and insights in a terrific book called Your Life Well Spent, The Eternal Rewards of Investing Yourself and Your Money in Your Family.
18: Russ, welcome back. The folks really loved the last program we did with you on budgeting.
2: I'm glad. This one would be better than that. If they like budgeting, they should like this one. Thanks, Jim.
18: It is kind of interesting that, you know, there was such a large response. I mean, you're obviously tapping a nerve just talking about how to budget in a godly way and the things to remember and things to do. And that's what people responded to. And today we're going to talk about much more, but kind of like life plan.
2: Well, I think the idea is that was budgeting and how to manage your money and make sure you spend less than you make. That was the punchline. But today we want to talk about why do you even want to do that? Why is that important?
18: Yeah.
2: And I would propose to us that what I've seen over four decades is that we manage our money not to have more money.
18: Yeah.
2: Julie and I aren't on a budget to have more money. We manage our money to have more life. So how do we begin to manage and use and spend our money to have more life? I like to say a life well spent is a life that earns and uses money to buy time to impact people. Mm-hmm. First and foremost, your family, if you're married and have kids. Secondarily, other people. It's a life that focuses on the eternal in the realm of the temporal.
18: Mm-hmm.
2: So we live in a society that's just constantly telling us not to be content. And also lying to us about this issue of money, saying things like, hey, the more money you have, the more content you be, the more successful you are, the more you're worth as a person, the more money you have. And these things get us totally whacked out on balance. You mentioned earlier that it's issue of money and family is really interesting because you start your career, you start your family at the same time. And it's interesting. They both require the most time at the same time.
18: Hmm. Yeah.
2: You stop and think about that. When you finally get the big house and the money, you don't need it. And when you needed it, you didn't have it.
18: Right.
2: So we have to have the right perspective about this as a journey. And so we spend less than we make, not just to have more money, but to have more time and figure out how I can enjoy the trip. Richard Swinson in his book, Margin, said, we need room to breathe. We need freedom to think. Our relationships are being starved to death by velocity. Hmm. And our children lay wounded on the ground over by high-speed good intentions. And so we have to figure out this money thing so that we can hopefully have a chance to balance life.
18: Well, in that context, give us some practical approaches. In your late 20s, you know, let's say you're the married couple, maybe kids aren't here yet, but you're thinking about what you need to do. You buy the starter home. You already got your eye on what we might be able to buy by 35 or 40. Just describe attitude-wise how we get a hold of those appetites so we can live within our means and do the right thing.
2: Well, the longer term your perspective, you better your decisions. So if you think, okay, these decisions I'm making in my 20s, so you're both working. Well, one principle there is live on one income and save the other. Put some cement in the basement, you know, put some savings down. The other thing is get used to the fact that, hey, maybe we can stay in this starter home a little longer. I mean, whoever had this idea of starter homes leading into bigger homes?
18: Right.
2: See, that's one of the biggest stressors for couples is, hey, that guy got bigger and bigger. And that's back to some of this self-image, trying to keep up with the Joneses. I hate to tell you, your kids don't really care where they live. What they care is if you are around a little bit. So it doesn't make any sense for me to keep buying bigger homes, buying newer cars. So Jim, I would say, practically speaking, I do it different. You know, Julie and I, for example, we didn't have a dining room table for 3 years.
18: Hmm. You know, we'd carry our
2: sofa table into the dining room. And it was because, you know, we were saving, you know, and trying to manage our money in such a way we didn't get out over our skis. So I think this idea that I don't have to impress anybody, you know, I just need to figure out, hey, how can I put some money in the bank, have some savings, spend less than I make, and not make these decisions? I think the two big ones are the house. You know, where did we get this idea of starter homes? We're going to do a bigger home and then a bigger home. And guess what? When you're 40 or 50, there's nobody in it but you and your wife.
18: Right. Mm-hmm. I mean, it's so true. And, you know, why not be satisfied in what you're at and just see where things go, whether or not you'll be able to afford that bigger house. I was made aware of a, I think it was 60 Minutes clip that was done where whoever the journalist was had six or seven successful women who had really bought into the feminist perspective, and they had never married. They reached the top of corporate success, and they were sitting in these big homes. And the journalist said, can you explain to me, you're in this big home with big yards, but you're by yourself. And they cried, the way I understood that story. That's kind of an exaggeration, but it's what you're talking about, right?
2: Yeah, I mean, the whole issue of, you know, if you're blessed to be married, you know, and raising a family, then focus your attention there, not just on the money. I like to equate this to, I call that posterity. Posterity are the generations that come after us. versus prosperity. And that's usually what we think about. Prosperity is all the things we can buy with money. And I think, Jim, one of the things that's helped me is I never thought about this before until I began to get in this career and help couples. But we need to think about, how do I use my money to invest in posterity, not just prosperity?
4: Right.
2: And that's a whole different perspective. And the issue is, when you start thinking that way, you will use your money differently and invest it in things that relate to your family.
18: And Russ, this isn't covered in your book, but I think it's relevant to culture today, this idea of, for some, not just women, but men too, don't get married and certainly don't have kids, have a dog, because it's easier. I mean, it frustrates me, being the head of a family ministry, to see so much of culture messaging that. You talk about be mindful of the messaging.
2: Right.
18: That, to me, for us, is one of the core problems in the culture, that we've become so selfish that we don't even want to give up our time or our treasure to be married or raise a child or two or three.
2: Well, remember what I said earlier, a life well spent earns and uses money to buy time to impact people. So, and I invest that money, use it in such a way to impact people. So how do I invest, if I don't have kids, how do I invest it in the people around me and invest in my community and things like this? So we need to begin to think about using our financial capital to invest in things that are going to matter, because that's all that matters is posterity, it's legacy.
18: Yeah.
2: We're all leaving a legacy.
18: And I don't want to lay that all on younger people, but there's a lot of fear in people too, younger people. You know, that it's expensive. $250,000, I think, was the last number I saw, that you're going to spend on a child till they're 18. And, you know, so the culture is building fear into people. Like, I can't afford that. I'm working at McDonald's, and I'm only making $10 an hour.
2: Well, here's what will help you if you change your thinking from that being an expense to an investment.
18: Mm.
2: See, it's really helped me to realize that I can invest money in posterity type things. So education for my kids, for example, you just mentioned it costs a lot to educate my kids. If I can think of that as an investment, not an expense, then all of a sudden it changes my thinking.
18: Yeah, I like that.
2: And so I can put it in retirement. I can put it in another piece of real estate. I can buy a second home. You fill in the blank. But I could also invest in my family. And that's been a paradigm shift for me. You know, I used to consider some of the stuff I did with money as just an expense. But then when I thought, wait a minute, no, if I pay for that marriage retreat for my married son and his wife to go, that's an investment, not just an expense.
18: Yeah, that's
2: or
18: good.
2: Or if I pay for house help when the kids are young so my wife is not stressed out over the holidays, that's an investment, not just an expense. And so if you just change your paradigm to it being an investment and not just an expense, then some of this use of money will give you more time, and it'll help you invest in what's really going to count for eternity.
18: And you touched on this, but the idea of capital being financial, spiritual, and social, just hit those again. You said it quickly.
2: Yeah, well, most

0: a lawn business, that was an investment. So now they're able to start a business and begin to build some work ethic. So I just think it's, you know, this will be a funny story about my recent posterity investment. I just repurposed my basketball court into a pickleball court.
1: That's what everybody's doing.
0: Well, and that in my old life would have been an expense. But Jim, I considered it a posterity investment, investing in Noy. But then my neighbor called and said, hey, can I use your pickleball court for my 17-year-old son's birthday party?
1: Mm.
0: So I made an investment, but now it's being able to be used in the community. People come over. I got a text just last week. Hey, is the court open? Can we come play with my son and his friends from college? And so I think, Jim, what's really helped me is to realize that my money can go into my 401k and my IRA and financial instruments, but I can also use it to build in spiritual and social capital.
2: This Focus on the Family broadcast will continue in just a moment.
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1: Rush, you tell a story in the book about a family reunion, because this caught my attention, just the difference between a family in chaos and a family in shalom, in God's peace. I think the Montague family. What did you observe at this family reunion?
0: Well, I flew up to Michigan years ago, and what I observed was four generations of folks that had been intentional about passing on this idea of spiritual and social capital. So obviously there was a lot of food. There were over 100 people there. They had a jet ski out on the lake that was there. And I just observed that if we're intentional about passing on and thinking about investing in our family, not just financial capital, then that's a picture of what it could be for us. And so I came back from that thinking, okay, I'm going to start managing my money, not just to have more money and to save more, but I'm going to send some of it on ahead by investing in some of these things we just talked about. And before that, I would have not thought of those as investments. I thought of them as expenses or budget items. Remember, we talked about the B word earlier. These really aren't budget items. I would encourage the listeners to put a posterity investment line in their plan. I think if you just start thinking, hey, some of this money I'm going to use to invest in my family, then I think it'll just change your thinking and it'll help you free you up. The other thing here, Jim, is you have to keep a longer perspective to do this. You know, we talked about balance. The other stressor on balance for young couples is they've been fed this lie that they have to be in a hurry to quit. So retirement is, you know, hey, sign up for the 401k, the goal, we got to retire.
1: Yeah.
0: And I would just say that not only are you starting your family, you're starting your career, being in a hurry to quit doesn't make any sense. So we just need to extend our time horizon. That will help you have some balance, help you realize, I hate to tell you this, I'm a financial guy and I understand compounding, but there were years I did not fund my retirement. You say, wait a minute, Russ. That's stupid. But I was paying off my house. I knew if I paid my house off, my expenses would go down. My budget wouldn't be a stress. I'd have more time to coach my kids' ball teams and things like that. So it was intentional. Pay off the debt, lower my expenses, buy more time.
1: Yeah. I do want to press on that a little bit because I don't know a lot of people that manage that well, especially in your 30s and 40s, because you do have a lot of expense. You may have bought the house, even if it's the starter house. You still have a mortgage payment. You start looking at that budget and you're going, wow. And in addition to that, there's discussion points where, you know, if a mom wants to stay at home, you're going, I don't know if we can do that. Mm-hmm. Speak to that whole basket of prioritization. And, you know, again, I'm thinking of the 30-something, 40-somethings, how to find the margin so you can be family.
0: Well, it's like I said earlier, Julie and I just chose

0: not buy some things. We chose to stay in the older house. We've had the 10-year car plan. And so I think you can find a way. You know, this second income, we've bought the lie that we have to have a second income. Now go actually do the numbers and see, because you probably find out it's really not contributing that much to the spendable income. The other thing is that paycheck you took home, what I found is most people just automatically have retirement taken out. So they haven't realized that they've made some decisions that they could go back and maybe cut it in half or cut it back just to the amount being matched. And like I did, just didn't even fund it for a few years when expenses were high. So I think with people will, I've noticed that people, they just think that's a given. They think the retirement's a given. And that's one of the first places people can look to maybe get some extra cash flow to do things. Let me just say one thing. I've met with more couples, Jim, where they'll be sitting on our couch and the husband says, look at all this money we have in retirement. And the wife just wants some cash. You can't buy kids braces with retirement funds. Hmm. I've had people come in at $100,000 in 401k and no money in the bank.
1: Yeah.
0: And so it's better to have $60,000 in your 401k and $20,000 in the bank, right? A little bit less net worth, you paid some tax. So I think that one of the biggest places you can get some freedom is to make sure you're not overfunding retirement too soon.
1: Wow, that's interesting.
0: I mean, I've just seen it. And we just think, wow, that's and so this is where guys and gals, you know, I've seen guys, they're so impressed. Hey, honey, look here, I got all this money in retirement. She doesn't care. Yeah. Show me some cash.
1: Yeah, or show me some time.
0: Yeah, show me some time.
1: Mm. That's what we deal with here, Focus on the Family. It's typically that issue. The couples that don't have children, there's lots of reasons. You know, some might be a decision. I get it. I think you should. But other couples can't have kids, and, you know, they want kids. For those couples who are in that place, what can they do to invest in posterity when they're not going to be able to have children?
0: Well, look around. You know, maybe there's a parachurch, or maybe, you know, Young Life, or there's something at your church. You can invest in people. You can invest, maybe your neighbors. Use some of that financial capital to invest in something. Just keep your antenna up and ask God to show you. In fact, as Julie and I just had this happen just 2 days ago. This gal calls and says, hey, our septic is out. We're trying to have this women's ministry in our home, and I'm just hoping that the toilets work. We don't have the money. So just yesterday, Jim, this is a real life story. I told Julie, I said, write a check for $5,000 and send it to them and say, we want you to make sure you can still have ministry, and the toilets will flush. So when these women come over, she has 16 women coming to her home. Mm-hmm. So I would just say, if you don't have kids, just look around and have this generous mindset to where if you have the financial capability to do it, you know, instead of just building bigger piles, invest in stuff. So we invested in a septic yesterday.
1: I was going to give you credit for that. Not many donors are excited about investing in toilets. So,
0: well,
1: way to go.
0: Well, let me say one other thing about that. That's not deductible, Jim. And I would say to donors, it's okay. Some of the most fun generosity Julie and I do is not deductible. Because you look around and find needs.
1: Yeah.
0: Maybe it's that waitress or the cleaning lady when you pick up your dry cleaning, whatever it is.
2: Go back a bit, Russ, to an earlier day where you and your wife were raising kids and you had those challenges. Did you have some bumps that you hit that kind of through the school of hard knocks, you learned some lessons?
0: Yes, we did.
2: You're pretty passionate about this.
0: Yes, we did. Yeah. And this is where we just got caught up in the just the sports thing for kids, you know, and we find ourselves chasing our tail, right? Running here, running there, running over the place. And so we finally sat down one day and said, why are we doing this? Why don't we go camping? Or why don't we spend some time on the weekends with the kids rather than running off to this? Because we just got caught up in it. So I think, John, we wrote our sports philosophy. And I would encourage folks to really think about that, especially when their kids are younger. Don't just get caught up in this this youth sports industrial complex.
2: And how did the kids respond to camping as opposed to sports?
0: They were only doing this stuff because we were taking them. They didn't care. They loved the camping a lot more. I wish I would have started it earlier. But you know, we got our Saturdays back. We wrote our sports philosophy and gave us some more time. And so I think that was one of the biggest things that we were getting out of balance. Mm. Plus, we had to learn to say no to a lot of things. And so that was one thing I talked about in the book. No is a perfectly legitimate answer to things. And we talked about time replacement. One of the chapters in the book talks about time replacement. If we're going to say yes to something, what's going out? Mm-hmm. And it took a while because Julie and I are both type A, choleric, producer type people. And so, but yeah, saying no to perfectly good things. And then writing our sports philosophy at that stage when they were 5 to 10 really helped us.
1: You know, sometimes with travel schedules, one of the things I did years ago when the boys were, you know, probably 8 and 6, right in that area, I realized I really don't have to have a busy summer travel schedule because most of the donors at Focus and, you can control speaking engagements and things like that. So I kind of put a hiatus on travel between Memorial Day and Labor Day. And it sank into my boys so well that I remember a March that was very busy. I traveled a lot. I think Troy was probably 11. And he said, "Oh, Dad, that's okay." Because I was feeling bad. Like, I'm not here much right now. He goes, "Oh, Dad, that's okay. We got the summer right around the corner."
0: Yeah.
1: I was like, okay, he got it. But he felt valued.
0: Yeah.
1: Even though I was busy in March, he knew that May was around the corner and we'd start doing the family camping and those things. But finding ways to look through your children's eyes to say, how do they know I love them?
0: Well, and you, we talked about the sports things. Most of our education of our kids is as we cart them from one largely irrelevant activity to the next, as they look at the back of our heads. And so that's not good. So this, the you freeing up your schedule. That's why managing your money is to have more time, not more money. Free up your schedule, live in the older house longer, drive the older car longer, spend less than you make, live on one income, save the second income. All those things help you have more time.
1: Yeah.
0: And just being there. Like I said, kids, they just want, you know, think about it. You go to Africa, they don't have starter huts.
1: Right.
0: You know, and back to your illustration earlier, you know, about the playing with the boat. We were over there and the kids were playing with a battery.
1: Yeah.
0: I mean, outside. And so I just think that it's time for a different perspective. And the perspective is, okay, why am I managing my money? To have more life, to get more time. So I can focus on spiritual and social capital being developed in my kids, not just financial capital. And the world's told you, no, you're only successful if you have a bigger house and the more you have and all that. And that's the other thing I had to learn. Joshua 1:8 says, "This book of the law shall not depart from your mouth. You shall meditate on it day and night and be careful to according to all that is written in it, and then your way will be prosperous, and everything you do, you'll have success." So, Jim, I used to read that and think, Joshua 1:8, I'm going to have money. But read it more slowly. What's the Bible say? Love your wife as Christ loved the church. You're successful. Deuteronomy 8, train up your kids. It says, do according to what's written in here, and then you're successful. So true success has nothing to do with money. It has to do with doing what the Bible says, which is love my wife, train up my children the way they should go, work hardly for my employer, Colossians 3:23. And so we have bought the wrong definition of success, which has really exacerbated the problem of balance. And so once I began to understand, wait a minute, I can be successful and not have money. Yeah, but see, our language betrays us. You go to church, they have a successful business. That person's successful. Do you ever go up and say, man, I'm seeing how you're raising your kids. I'm seeing, Jim, you were successful doing that summer thing. That was a real successful move on your part.
1: Yeah.
0: So that's, we have to really realize that we have bought the world's lie. See, it's lie or truth, and the world says, you're successful if you have money. No, you're successful if you do what God's called you to do.
1: So developing that wisdom to be able to discern those truths, as an older man now, talk to your 25-year-old self. What are you saying to that younger appetite, the enticement to make money, which is going to take time, but realizing that's not the goal?
0: I would just say, let me just show you the end of the story. See, and what I've been sharing here, and the reason we wrote this book, I wrote this book as a timeout. Hey, manage your money so you don't get to the end of your life and sit like those guys that had $10 million in my office with tears streaming down their face.
1: No, Jim, relationship.
0: No, Jim, this is why I wrote the book, was to say, hey, everybody, time out. You manage your money so that you don't get to the end of your life and have regrets, because these people had regrets because they bought the lie that it was all about the money, my self-worth, my success, the more I have, the more content I'll be, and they bought that lie.
1: Yeah.
0: And then, and I'm saying, if you're 20s, you get a chance to start off on the right path, but guess what? Julie and I didn't have a dining room table. We lived in an older house longer. You have to do things different than your friends, but you are not going to regret it. You're not going to regret it, I can guarantee that.
1: I so appreciate that. That was Gene and I. I mean, we slept on the floor. I'd come back from Japan. We got married, and I threw blankets on the floor, and I said, this is our futon. And we didn't have a dining room table for like a year and a half. We found one for $99.99.
0: Yep.
1: And it was just so we could sit and eat together. And but it was slow growing. And I so appreciate that. And Russ, what you've talked about, we need to tune down or turn down the world's voices to us to say, this is how we got to do it.
0: This is all about right thinking, and we either get our truth from the world or from the Word of God.
1: Yeah.
0: And the truth is that money is not a measure of self-worth. It's not a measure of success. It's not a measure of contentment. The truth is retirement is not the goal of working. The truth is your kids don't need all the stuff you didn't have. They need more of you. unless of your stuff. And so since we've bought those lies, though, and I talk about that in the book, we get out of balance.
1: Yeah.
0: And so the call is, hey, wait a minute, everybody. Let's just slow down. See, think about it. If you don't think you're trying to retire by 55 or 65, you have another 10 years you're thinking, then you don't have to put as much in retirement when you're 30.
1: Right.
0: And I would just say that that's the paradigm shift. I've been told, you know, this book's been out a while, that that's the paradigm shift. They said, wait a minute, this book's not about money. It's right. about my life. And I've had people say it, it's totally changed their paradigm and their way to think, because it's like they never thought that way. I'm a financial guy, right? I'm supposed to be talking about building bigger piles and managing it. No, no. You invest that pile in what's really going to count for eternity.
1: Mm. Russ, that sums it up. I mean, the title, Your Life Well Spent, is what it's all about. And I just want to say thank you for being with us today. Thank you for the reminder to do the right thing and to think the right way. And if you're in that spot, I don't care what decade you're in, the 20s, the 30s, the 60s, maybe even the 70s, we got to think differently about spending time. Yeah, as a grandparent, what are those grandkids going to remember about you? And this book is a great reminder on the things that we need to say and think about and do to invest in posterity, as Russ has said. So thanks for being with us.
0: Well, Jim, thanks. And I would just sum it up by saying, consider posterity investing in your financial planning, not just prosperity investing.
1: I love it. I love it. Get a copy, contact us, make a gift into the ministry here, and we'll send you a copy of the book as our way of saying thank you for investing in others.
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4: 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Our service will begin shortly.

0: Good morning. Welcome to worship at Pontoppidan. Thank you for joining us today in the sanctuary, and we extend a warm welcome to those joining over the radio or Facebook as well. Our thoughts and prayers today are with Jane Sunby, Twyla Khaled, Roy Sander, Norman Linda Anderson, Bill Duke, Angie Bennett, and Camille Grimes. And today is Rally Sunday. We welcomed students for Sunday school this morning, and you are welcome to join for a picnic lunch after the worship service today. The Max Licato Bible study will begin soon. Please let Rachel or Denise Duke know if you are interested in attending, and they are making a plan of ordering books and arrangements for childcare needs. So please share your intentions with them as soon as possible. Next Sunday is the triannual meeting, September 20th. That will be following the morning service. Please plan to attend that as well. And a change in the bulletin for today, the choir anthem will be next Sunday, not today. And another note for October already, Barnabas Sunday, October 4th. Please note the insert that's in your bulletin and plan accordingly to acknowledge Barnabas Sunday. Please stand as you're able. Let's share the mission statement of Pontoppidan. We are proclaiming the gospel, living in Christ, and caring for our neighbors. Remain standing as you're able for our opening song.
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0: Blessed be the Holy Trinity, one God, who pours love into our hearts and healing upon the earth. Amen. 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Compassionate God, we confess that we struggle to embody your goodness in the world and in our own hearts. Creation groans from overuse. Jealousy and bitterness strain our relationships. 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Divisions disrupt your call to show genuine love to others. Turn our hearts back to you. Restore our world and reconcile us to one another. Renew us to live as your holy people, following the way of Jesus Christ. Amen. Hear this good news. We have peace with God through Jesus Christ, in whom there is no condemnation, but only forgiveness and the promise of eternal life. Receive freely this healing gift of grace. In Jesus' name, your sins are forgiven. Amen. The grace of our Lord Jesus Christ, the love of God, and the communion of the Holy Spirit be with you all. Let us share a sign of peace with one another.
1: This morning, we extend a warm wish of God's peace to all of you who are joining us by radio or on our Facebook stream. We will continue our service today with our songs of praise. Bring forth the kingdom, make me a channel of your peace, and you are mine.

0: Let us pray. O Lord, merciful Judge, you are the inexhaustible fountain of forgiveness. Replace our hearts of stone with hearts that love and adore you, that we may delight in doing your will, through Jesus Christ, our Savior and Lord. Amen. We hear God's word.
1: The first reading this morning is from the book of Genesis, chapter 50, verses 15 through 21. Realizing that their father was dead, Joseph's brothers said, "What if Joseph still bears a grudge against us and pays us back in full for all the wrong things that we did to him?" So they approached Joseph, saying, "Your father gave this instruction before he died. Say to Joseph, 'I beg you, forgive the crime of your brothers and the wrong they did in harming you. Now, therefore, please forgive the crime of the servants of the God of your father.'" Joseph wept when they spoke to him. Then his brothers also wept, fell down before him, and said, "We are here as your slaves." But Joseph said to them, "Do not be afraid. Am I in the place of God? Even though you intended to do harm to me, God intended it for good, in order to preserve a numerous people, as he is doing today. So have no fear. I myself will provide for you and your little ones." In this way, he reassured them, speaking kindly to them. The psalm today is Psalm 103, verses 8 through 13. The Lord is merciful and gracious, slow to anger and abounding in steadfast love. He will not always accuse, nor will he keep his anger forever. He does not deal with us according to our sins, nor repay us according to our iniquities. For as the heavens are high above the earth, so great is his steadfast love toward those who fear him. As far as the east is from the west, so far he removes our transgressions from us. As a father has compassion for his children, so the Lord has compassion for those who fear him. And a reading from Romans chapter 14, verses 1 through 12. Welcome those who are weak in faith, but not for the purpose of quarreling over opinions. Some believe in eating anything, while the weak eat only vegetables. Those who eat must not despise those who abstain, and those who abstain must not pass judgment on those who eat, for God has welcomed them. Who are you to pass judgment on servants of another? It is before their own Lord that they stand or fall, and they will be upheld, for the Lord is able to make them stand. Some judge one day to be better than another, while others judge all days to be alike. Let all be fully convinced in their own minds. Those who observe the day, observe it in honor of the Lord. Also those who eat, eat in honor of the Lord, since they give thanks to God, while those who abstain, abstain in honor of the Lord and give thanks to God. We do not live to ourselves, and we do not die to ourselves. If we live, we live to the Lord, and if we die, we die to the Lord. So then, whether we live or whether we die, we are the Lord's. For to this end Christ died and lived again, so that he might be Lord of both the dead and the living. Why do you pass judgment on your brother or sister? Or you, why do you despise your brother or sister? For we will all stand before the judgment seat of God. For it is written, "As I live, says the Lord, every knee shall bow to me, and every tongue shall give praise to God." So then each of us will be accountable to God. Please stand as you're able for the reading of the gospel. The gospel this morning is from Matthew chapter 18, verses 21 through 35. Then Peter came and said to him, "Lord, if another member of the church sins against me, how often should I forgive? As many as seven times?" Jesus said to him, "Not seven times, but I tell you 77 times. For this reason, the kingdom of heaven may be compared to a king who wished to settle accounts with his slaves. When he began the reckoning, one who owed him 10,000 talents was brought to him. And as he could not pay, his lord ordered him to be sold, together with his wife and children and all his possessions, and payment to be made. So the slave fell on his knees before him, saying, "Have patience with me, and I will pay you everything." And out of pity for him, the lord of that slave released him and forgave him the debt. But that same slave, as he went out, came upon one of his fellow slaves who owed him 100 denarii. And seizing him by the throat, he said, "Pay what you owe." Then his fellow slave fell down and pleaded with him, "Have patience with me, and I will pay you." But he refused. Then he went and threw him into prison until he would pay the debt. When his fellow slaves saw what had happened, they were greatly distressed, and they went and reported to their lord all that had taken place. Then his lord summoned him and said to him, "You wicked slave, I forgave you all that debt because you pleaded with me. Should you not have had mercy on your fellow slave as I had mercy on you?" And in anger, his lord handed him over to be tortured until he would pay his entire debt. So my heavenly Father will also do to every one of you if you do not forgive your brother or sister from your heart. Here ends the gospel. You may be seated.
0: Will the children please come forward?

0: Hey. Thank you. Good morning. Oh, I am so glad that you're here today, and I'm so glad I get to be here with you. I need some help. I have this picture, but I need to color it. Anybody here good with coloring? Oh, awesome. So, what color should we do it? Should it be red? Should it be blue? Who likes blue? Yeah?
1: I love blue.
0: Okay. I've got brown and orange. Gosh, I have all these different colors. And it doesn't sound like we can really agree on which color to do it. So, who likes blue? Okay, blue people, move over here. Here's your blue crayon. And who likes red? What's your favorite color? Yellow. Okay, you can be the yellow. How about you?
2: Green.
0: Oh, I don't know. Maybe green. Maybe you need to get a different church. That doesn't make any sense, does it? We have all these colors and this big picture. So, maybe there's space for all of us. In fact, everybody come up, grab the color you want, and let's work on coloring this. Come on up. We heard a story where somebody named Paul was talking to a church that couldn't agree on everything. There were some of them that said, "This is my favorite holiday. This is the holiday we should celebrate together." And other people in the church said, "I don't really care about that holiday. I like mine." Yeah. Oh, you do. Some folks in the church said, "My favorite food is hot dogs and hamburgers." And somebody else said, "No, I like vegetables." Paul told these people, "There's room in the church for all of you. You don't have to all agree about the best holiday or your favorite food. There's space, there's room, there's enough in the church that all of us can be part of it." And he said another thing that's pretty important. He told them, whether we live or whether we die, we belong to Jesus. He says that's what makes us the church. Not the things that are different, but the stuff of belonging to God. Yeah, belonging to God. That's what makes us the church. Yes, the church. As I look at this, I think if we had only used red, it would not have been a very interesting picture. And if we had only used green, then the sky wouldn't have really looked much like a sky. It took all of these colors and all of you with your different ideas to turn that sheet of paper with black marker on it into something really amazing. And it's better with all the colors than it ever would have been with just one. Mm-hmm. Oh, that's a really... Thank you. I want to hold this up and show it to everybody out there. You have done such a great job, and it took all of you and all of those colors. I hope that we can take that lesson as we work together as a church, that everybody who is different has something that they can bring to make our church even better. Please repeat after me. Dear God, thank you for making us different. help me to welcome people who are different from me. Amen. Oh, we're done with the repeat after me. Thank you so much. Head back to your seats.

Beloved of God, grace to you and peace from God our Father and from our Lord and Savior Jesus Christ. Amen. There are two words in Jesus' story this morning that I don't think I've paid enough attention to in the past. I've preached this text before, and you've heard this text in church. I've preached about Peter asking, "How many times do I forgive?" I've preached about 77 and about the enormous debt that this servant owed. I've preached about the astonishing king who wipes it all away. I've preached the fairly obvious sermon that God has forgiven you extravagantly, therefore, forgive extravagantly too. It's a good sermon. It's even true. But I've already preached that one to you, and you've heard it. So this morning, I want to look over at the people standing on the edge of Jesus' story, the other slaves. They see what happens. They see a man walk out of the king's presence, having just been forgiven an unimaginable debt. And they watch that man grab another person by the throat. They hear the second man plead. They watch this newly forgiven servant refuse him mercy. And they see him thrown into prison. Matthew tells us they were greatly distressed. Greatly distressed. They didn't say, "Well, that's none of my business." They didn't say, "I don't know the whole story." They didn't say, "Oh, there are probably faults on both sides." They didn't say, "Who am I to judge?" They witnessed cruelty, and something within them said, "This is not right." Maybe that's one of the marks of Christian community. Not simply that we forgive, not simply that we receive forgiveness, but that little by little, Christ makes us into people who become greatly distressed when another human being is being crushed. And that seems like a pretty good way for God to move us on Rally Sunday. Because Rally Sunday can become the church version of the first day of school. Programs are back, Sunday school is back, schedules are back, people return from summer, we put things on the calendar and get the building moving again. But the church is not alive merely because our calendar is full. So the question for a 149-year-old congregation in downtown Fargo is not only, what are we going to do this year? The deeper question is, what kind of people is Christ making us together? What are we rallying around? Jesus gives us a strange place to begin. Debt. The king's servant owes 10,000 talents. Now, how many talents did you spend the last time you went to the grocery store? We don't know. We don't work in talents, so we'll translate that. A talent was something like 15 years' wages. And this man owes 10,000 of them. So he goes to his Lord and pleads, after owing 150,000 years of his wages, he pleads with him. I think Jesus is being funny here, because that's absurd. A man falling down and saying, "Have patience with me, I'll pay it." No, you won't. You could live 1,000 lifetimes and not pay that debt. He asks for patience, and the king gives him something vastly greater. He forgives the whole thing. That's when the servant walks outside,
finds another slave who owes him 100 denarii. And that's not pocket change. A denarius was a day's wage. So 100 days of work, that's a real debt. But it is payable. This debtor falls down and says almost exactly the same words. Have patience with me. I will pay you. Suddenly, the word I hear in the parable isn't only forgive, it's patience. Have patience with me. Have patience with me. And this morning, the psalm tells us exactly what God is like. Our Lord is merciful and gracious, slow to anger, and abounding in steadfast love. Slow to anger. Patient. The first servant wants patience when he needs it. But when someone else needs patience from him, he wants payment. Now, every cent. No waiting, no conversation, no payment plan, no possibility of repair. Just pay me what you owe. I wonder whether we sometimes make that same mistake when we talk about forgiveness. Because God's forgiveness really is immediate and extravagant. We confess our sins and the gospel doesn't say, all right, we'll check back in 6 months and see how much progress you've made. The promise in the gospel is, your sins are forgiven. Christ has died for you. Christ is risen for you. You belong to Christ, and this isn't installment plan grace. But what God can declare in an instant is not necessarily what two wounded human beings can accomplish in an instant. Forgiveness is not exactly the same as reconciliation. Forgiveness is not restored trust. Forgiveness is not accountability. And forgiveness certainly is not pretending the injury never happened. Some damage takes time. Trust takes time too. And some relationships should never return to precisely what they were before. Sometimes forgiveness looks less like ripping up an invoice and more like the difficult work of asking, what was broken? Who was hurt? What would repair require? And what responsibility belongs to whom? How can we keep it from happening again? That's why when we ask for justice, we sometimes get more than we expect. Because there's justice that punishes and justice that restores. Some justice asks, what does the wrongdoer deserve? And some justice asks, who's been harmed? What do they need? What would it take to repair the things we can make better? And neither of those contains the whole Christian gospel. Because every metaphor has within it a yes and a no. And that's especially important this morning because Jesus gives us a metaphor for forgiveness that's about debt, accounting. What do you owe? What's been canceled? What must be paid? That's a powerful metaphor. And we pray it every week. Forgive us our trespasses, as we forgive those who trespass against us. Or forgive us our debt, as we forgive our debtors. But human beings are not bank accounts. Betrayal is not a credit card balance. Trauma is not an invoice. And abuse is not a late fee. Somebody can draw a line through a number on a ledger, and that account is clear. But human wounds don't always work that way. So the Bible doesn't give us only one picture of forgiveness.
We look at the Bible and we see debts canceled. We see sheep carried home. We see estranged children welcomed. We see enemies reconciled, bodies healed, tables shared, confession, repentance, a cross, an empty tomb. And today we also see Joseph. And his story should make anybody nervous about reducing forgiveness to a clean transaction. Joseph's brothers wanted to kill him. Then they decided that was going too far, so they just sold him into slavery. They lied to their father, and Joseph was trafficked to a foreign country. He was enslaved, falsely accused, and imprisoned, and by a series of extraordinary events, Joseph became one of the most powerful people in Egypt. Years before today's reading, Joseph and his brothers had already been reunited. He wept with them, provided for them, told them not to be distressed about what they had done. So surely the matter is settled. Surely all is forgiven, and it's done. Except Genesis refuses to end there. Their father dies, and immediately the brothers panic. Maybe Joseph was only being nice because dad was still alive. Maybe now he's going to get even. So they send Joseph a message claiming that their father left instructions that say, "Joseph, please forgive your brothers." Now, we don't know if Jacob said it. Maybe he did, maybe he didn't. Genesis doesn't tell us. What it tells us is that after all these years, after the tears, after the reunion, after starving people are given food and live together again, they are still afraid. Reconciliation can be real, but still unfinished. Forgiveness can be spoken, but people can still carry fear. Healed relationships can still leave scars. And Joseph says one of Scripture's most powerful and dangerous sentences. Even though you intended harm, God intended it for good. That sentence belongs to Joseph. Joseph gets to say that about his own suffering. His brothers don't get to say, "Well, when you think about it, selling you into slavery was a good idea. It turned out great. Look how successful you became. You should thank us, Joseph." No, there is a huge difference between a survivor discovering meaning within what happened and somebody else telling them why their suffering was secretly good. Joseph doesn't say that their evil wasn't evil. He calls it what it was. You intended harm. The miracle is not that evil secretly became good. The miracle is that evil did not get the last word. God brought life.

Survive catastrophe and some don't. Some people survive war, some don't. Some escape addiction and some die from it. Some people tell stories of healing after they've been hurt. Others carry wounds for the rest of their lives. We don't stand beside another person's grave and explain why everything happens for a reason. We don't call suffering good. We proclaim something much more audacious. God is good, even when what happened was not. God can redeem what God does not delight in. God brings life where human beings deal death. God makes a future without pretending that the past was okay. Maybe that's why this scene belongs at the very end of Genesis. Think about the book we're closing. Cain murders Abel. Sarah and Hagar wound each other. Ishmael and Isaac are divided. Jacob and Esau are enemies. Jacob's own household fractures. Joseph's brothers sell him. That's the family that God chooses to bless all the families of the earth. What a choice. And when God finally closes this long family story, it doesn't end with Genesis telling us everything was fine and everyone was best friends. It ends with Joseph saying, "Do not be afraid. I myself will provide for you and your little ones." Genesis ends with people who did terrible things still being fed. It ends with a wounded man refusing to take revenge. It ends not with everything fixed, but with future still possible. And here the Genesis reading and Paul's letter to the Romans come together. For Joseph asks, "Am I in the place of God?" And Paul asks, "Who are you to pass judgment on servants of another?" There is a throne we don't occupy. There's a judgment we don't get to make. Paul doesn't say that nothing matters. He doesn't say cruelty is a difference of opinion. No. In Jesus' story, the other slaves were greatly distressed. We can interrupt harm without pretending to be God. We can protect the vulnerable without saying we know everyone's destiny. We can demand accountability without delighting in vengeance. When we say stop, this can't continue. Someone needs protection. Wounds need healing. And we can still confess with Joseph, "I am not in the place of God." There are things in this world that should trouble us. Hunger, homelessness, children in danger. People are discarded because they're poor or ill or addicted or old or disabled or foreign or inconvenient. That should trouble us. Cruelty should interrupt our day. Here we are, Rally Sunday, 149 years as a congregation. But no congregation receives a prize for lasting a long time. Because the question isn't simply, how long have we been here? It's, why are we still here? And our mission statement gives us a good answer. We are proclaiming the gospel, living in Christ and caring for our neighbors. Proclaiming the gospel means announcing mercy none of us could earn and none of us could repay. Living in Christ means living as people who know we're not God. We can't keep score. We can't put ourselves on God's judgment seat. And caring for our neighbors means that when someone's hungry, we care. When someone's sleeping outside, we care. When someone's lonely or being crushed, we become greatly distressed.

0: A 149-year-old church doesn't just need another programming year. The world has plenty of programs. What the world needs is a community where grace is proclaimed, where fractured people and faithful people say, "Here, start again, speak the gospel, live in me, care for your neighbor, and when you see somebody with a hand on another's throat, don't look away. Become greatly distressed. Then do what love requires." We do not live to ourselves, nor do we die to ourselves. Whether we live or die, we are the Lord's. And because the Lord took one spectacularly broken family at the end of Genesis and gave them a future, we see that God is still doing that kind of thing with families, with enemies, with sinners, with churches, even with us. Thanks be to God. Amen.
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0: Please rise as you are able. For trusting in God, we confess our faith using the words of the Apostles' Creed. I believe in God, the Father Almighty, creator of heaven and earth. I believe in Jesus Christ, God's only Son, our Lord, who was conceived by the Holy Spirit, born of the Virgin Mary, suffered under Pontius Pilate, was crucified, died, and was buried. He descended to the dead. On the third day, he rose again. He ascended into heaven. He is seated at the right hand of the Father, and he will come to judge the living and the dead. I believe in the Holy Spirit, the Holy Catholic Church, the communion of saints, the forgiveness of sin, resurrection of the body, and the life everlasting. Amen. We receive the offering.
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God of creation, you send rain and the earth springs forth abundantly. 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Amen. Reminded of God's gracious and abundant love, we offer our prayers, confident that God hears us. Move your church throughout the world away from judging and despising others. Lead us to embody the forgiveness you have given us in Jesus. Hear us, O God. Your mercy is great. The endless beauty of your creation reminds us of your mercy. Protect those who care for farms and ranches. Guide those who lead us to wonder at your creation. Hear us, O God. Calm the fears of all in need of your promises. Compassionately free the lives of any who feel bound by their failures. Remember your children in need. We pray especially for Bill, Twyla, Jane, Norm, Linda, Camille, Roy, and Angie. Hear us, O God. With you is found the joy and promise of eternal life. Keep us in that joy as we remember all those who have gone before us. Hear us, O God, your mercy. Grant the prayers we have offered, what we've forgotten to ask, and whatever else you see that we need. We ask this in Jesus' name. Amen.

0: And here we draw on a long history of the church with a threefold amen as we leave the worship space. The God of love draw you into full accord and one mind in the body of Jesus Christ. Amen. The God of hope grant you strength and joy in all circumstances through the interceding of the Spirit. Amen. The God of grace bless you now and forever. Amen.
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3: Questions overseas. I'm Paul Stevens, Fox News. President Trump speaking a short time ago on the conflict with Iran.
4: Iran wants to make a deal so bad. They are calling constantly. They want to make a deal. They got to make the right deal. I'm not going to make a deal that's no good.
3: That comment outside the Irish Open in Dunburg, Ireland. The president also weighing in on the war between Russia and Ukraine and the request he made to Ukrainian President Volodymyr Zelensky.
4: Mr. Zelensky has to do one thing. He has to stop knocking out diesel fuel in Russia. Let him go after targets, but not diesel fuel, because he's causing a shortage of diesel.
3: The president has spent the weekend in Ireland, set to return to the White House tonight. Iran says one person is dead, multiple others hurt, after a commercial ship was hit in the Strait of Hormuz. Fox's Trey Yingst on board the USS George Washington.
5: We are following the latest developments from the region. A lot of kinetic activity overnight as the United States, according to the Iranians, targeted a commercial vessel next to Keshem Island. And initial reports indicate yet another tanker or similar vessel in the Strait of Hormuz was hit with an unknown projectile launched by the IRGC overnight. Here on the USS George Washington, overnight fighter jets taking off one after another. Here on the flight deck of the USS George Washington, there are a variety of sailors who are working at this time to try to move different helicopters and fighter jets into position for when those operations are ordered. All Americans out here, they say they are excited about the mission and they're focused on what they need to do.
3: About 5,000 personnel on board the USS George Washington. Coming up a bit later today, 2 p.m. Eastern in Queens, New York, the U.S. Open men's tennis final. Eighth seed American Ben Shelton taking on the world's number one Alexander Zverev. 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
12: Sunny skies across the listening area, and we'll see a high near 68. Winds northwest at 5 to 8 miles per hour. Tonight, skies are mostly clear with lows in the upper 40s. Winds light and variable, becoming southeast 8 to 13. Monday, showers and thunderstorms with highs in the mid-60s. Breezy with winds south-southeast 20 to 26, with gusts reaching as high as 41. From the Flag Skywatch Weather Center, I am meteorologist Leah Jones.
13: Shannon Bream. New calls from AI leaders to slow the pace of artificial intelligence or face serious dangers. Plus, with midterms just 51 days away, President Trump makes an appeal to the party base.
14: I'm asking you to pretend that I'm on the ballot.
15: What I am asking you to do is to recognize the contrast with the radicals and recognize the achievements of the last 18 months.
13: The Trump administration hoping to steer Republicans to victory as it juggles multiple conflicts overseas and economic uncertainty at home. We'll get the latest on that and the president's dividend promise from top White House economic advisor Kevin Hassett. Concerns about AI across the political spectrum.
16: The horse is already out of the barn. I mean, AI is here.
17: This cannot be something that is being regulated from Washington and then dictated to our states.
13: We sit down with four of the nation's governors in the old state house in Boston for a rare bipartisan conversation about the balance of power between states and the president. Then,
18: I'll put my record up against Ken Paxton's every day of the week and twice on Sunday.
19: Once we're able to highlight the stark differences between a socialist and a constitutional Republican, he will not win Texas.
20: Okay.
13: Republicans investing millions in the fight to keep a traditionally red Senate seat in Republican hands. Our Sunday panel discusses the high stakes in Texas and other battleground states. Plus, what did it cost you to speak openly with us?
21: In a word, it cost me everything.
13: A former Biden-Harris insider joins us to discuss her pivot away from the Democratic Party and the critics who question her evolution after the party's disastrous 2024 presidential election. All right now on Fox News Sunday. From Fox News in Washington, we begin with a look at some of today's top stories. Saudi Arabia says attack drones that damaged its key east-west oil pipeline originated from Iraq, but says it will not retaliate if the Iraqi government takes, quote, necessary measures against Iranian proxies there. The pipeline has served as one of the main routes out for global supplies of Middle East oil for the past 6 months. Damage to the pipeline is expected to drive up oil prices. And a major rescue operation is underway in the Java Sea off the coast of Indonesia after a ferry carrying 240 people capsized in rough seas. More than 100 people have been rescued, but about 130 passengers are still missing. The chief executive of Anthropic published an essay Saturday calling for a global slowdown of artificial intelligence development over safety concerns. Other top AI executives signaled their support, but skeptics say the calls aren't purely altruistic. In a moment, we'll get reaction from National Economic Director Kevin Hassett. But first, back to the conflict in the Middle East. Fox News chief foreign correspondent Trey Yangst is on the USS Washington in the Arabian Sea. Hello, Trey.
5: Yes, Shannon, good morning. Tension continues to skyrocket across the region amid new attacks by Iran and its proxies. Saudi Arabia had to shut down its east-west oil pipeline after a fresh attack by an Iran-backed Iraqi Shia militia group and new reports of a vessel struck in the Strait of Hormuz early this morning. Here at sea, though, the United States continues to control the skies.
22: It's the middle of the night aboard the USS George Washington as the noisy flight deck is preparing to launch fighter jets into the dark abyss. The explosion of energy shakes the floating ground as an F/A-18 Super Hornet soars into the sky.
5: Aboard
22: Aboard the George Washington, a labyrinth of metal hallways snakes through the ship. The size of the vessel is difficult to comprehend. The Navy describes the aircraft carrier as 4.5 sovereign acres of U.S. territory. The flight deck alone is more than 3 football fields long, the sheer size making it a prime target for the IRGC, but attempted to hit the ship with a missile last weekend. Captain Nicholas DeLeo says the floating city is ready for whatever threats come its way.
0: So the George Washington and my job as the CEO of this ship is to ensure we are a ready and capable presence to support U.S. Central Command to ensure stability and security in this region.
22: It's blue frothy water for as far as the eye can see. But just beyond the horizon, Iran is preparing for the next battle. Understanding that reality, the GW is surrounded by 4 to 5 guided missile destroyers at any moment, including the USS Shoup that is packed with Tomahawk missiles and air defense systems.
1: The crew is ready and equipped to respond as quickly as necessary. We've been able to successfully provide defense for the strike group. We stand ready to continue to do so.
5: Reports indicate another strike was conducted early this morning against an Iranian commercial vessel, Iranian state media blaming the United States. Shannon.
13: All right, Trey Yangs, thank you very much. Now back to those new warnings about AI and the debate about what comes next. Fox News correspondent Alex Hogan is traveling with the president in Dublin, Ireland, where, Alex, I'm sure these warnings are grabbing headlines there, too. Good morning. That's right, Shannon. They are indeed across the pond. So as we look at what the growing conversation and where it is leading with these concerns about AI and the future threats that they could pose, backstage side, the leaders at 3 of the U.S.'s top AI labs are calling to slow down the pace. So the CEO of Anthropic, Dario Amodei, says that there needs to be a more deliberate approach in building powerful AI systems. Amodei argues pushing ahead as fast as possible carries risks that governments, companies, and society may not be prepared to manage. The caution prompting agreements from both OpenAI CEO Sam Altman and Elon Musk, who runs XAI. White House advisor on AI David Sachs firing back over the growing conversation, telling them to stop pretending that they need anyone else's permission to make these changes. And quote, most of all, stop pretending the motivation to slow down is purely altruistic. You face massive product liability exposure if your products enable a truly damaging cyber attack. Former President Barack Obama weighing in, urging Democrats to frame policy and governance agendas to tackle the issue, according to the New York Times. He also called for candidates in the 2028 presidential race to make economic and safety concerns around AI central topics in their campaigns. President Donald Trump this weekend is in Ireland at his Doonbeg Resort hosting the Irish Open. The visit, a mix of golf and diplomacy. He started the weekend in Dublin meeting with the Taoiseach, or Prime Minister, Micheál Martin, and Irish President Catherine Connolly. His visit already generating controversy after Trump said he would like to see a united Ireland. Northern Ireland remains part of the United Kingdom. Talks also largely centered around the trade and economic relationship between the two countries.
20: I'm pleased to say that Ireland is now the 6th largest source of foreign direct investment in the United States.
13: During his time here in Ireland and ahead of the trip, President Trump celebrated the U.S. economy. Democrats blasting the president over the economy, pointing to rising prices and wage gaps across the country.
20: The economy is very strong. The investment in our country is the biggest in the history of any country, not just our country.
23: It's not radical to believe that people should be able to afford their gas. Not radical to believe that we shouldn't be fighting a tariff war with Canada. Not radical to believe that you should be able to own a home in the United States of America.
13: Now, during these comments that we saw here in Ireland, President Trump also pointed to progress with Venezuela on securing oil, although both critics and supporters have argued that anything that would require larger infrastructure work like that, it could be years before that impact is reflected at prices at the pump. Shannon. All right, Alex Hogan, traveling with the president, reporting from Dublin, Ireland. Thank you so much. Joining us now, White House National Economic Director Kevin Hassett. Director, welcome back to Fox News Sunday.
24: Good morning.
13: Okay, so let's start here with the warnings from Dario Amodei. He says this, AI brings risks of losing control of AI systems, misuse of AI for cyber attacks and bioterrorism, and serious economic disruption. He goes on to say that they've got to slow the pace and use that time wisely. He said, listen, he's worried in 6 to 12 months, these AI agents that carried out this recent just attack that had no human interaction whatsoever, they can actually take over the internet. You talked earlier this year about maybe something like an FDA approval process, an executive order that would, you know, test AI products before they go out, quote, into the wild. What's the status of that?
3: Right. Well, if you look at Dario's letter, it really presents a roadmap for the private sector to get ahead of the curve on this. And while he's saying that we need to slow things down, he's also calling for sort of independent observers to come into the AI companies to make sure that they're making sure that they're safe. You know, the bottom line is that AI is advancing so rapidly that, you know, the cybersecurity you've got on your computer was invented a few years ago, but AI is, you know, accelerating so rapidly that maybe it's going to be able to go through and break the defenses that we have from 2 or 3 years ago. Mm-hmm. But at the same time that's happening, these AI companies are developing new defenses. I think that the getting AI to be safe is a solvable problem, and I think that Amitai's letter is a guide to how to do that.
13: So do you think that this is a role for the executive branch, for the legislative branch? I mean, you've got members like Congresswoman Ana Paulina Luna, who's a Republican, saying she thinks there should be things like kill switches. She thinks there should be a special session. There needs to be federal regulation.
3: Right. Well, this is something that, you know, the president's team led by Sean Cairncross and Michael Kratsios are definitely studying the matter. And I think that if you look at the movement that the private sector is making, the fact that Elon and the OpenAI folks have already supported the actually pretty sensible moves that Dario's advising, I think that that's a good movement forward, step forward.
13: Let's get to economic news, and I'll start with the good news. Our Fox News Power Rankings analysis this week says that President Trump set a strong economic record in some ways. Just last week, the U.S. added 162,000 jobs, about triple what economists had expected. The unemployment rate was steady at 4.1%. The stock market also continues to grow, even as Iran and tariffs drive volatility. But if you look to recent polling, Reuters Ipsos has this. On the U.S. economy, the president's underwater by 33 points, cost of living underwater by 46 points, and inflation and prices underwater by 48 points. So you've got some good data there. When does it start to make a difference in everyday Americans' lives?
3: Well, if you look at the history of elections and economic data, then it's what's in the truth of the data that influences people's votes, not these surveys of what their sentiment are. And if you look at the sentiment surveys, then they tend to be heavily weighted towards Democrats, who are mad about everything right now that we're accomplishing. But the bottom line is, if you look at the same period over the Biden administration, the same beginning of the period that we've just experienced, then Biden inflation was about 10%. Inflation all the way up through today, from when Trump took office, is a little bit below 4%, 3-point-something percent. If you look at inflation, the three months prior, it was 8.2% because of the surge in oil prices, and it was only 0.1% over the last 3 months. And so inflation is coming under control. Real wages are growing. GDP growth in the third quarter is looking like it's 4.5%. And so that's the kind of momentum that usually when you go into an election, it means that the Republicans win. And don't believe me, there's a guy named Ray Fair at Yale who's been running models about this forever and ever that says the economic data outperforms sentiment surveys like 100%.
13: Okay, so let's look at one other analysis that we had too. When the Democrats were facing this midterm thing in 2022 with President Biden, he was underwater on the economy by 23 points. That's 10 points better than where the president is right now. And Democrats lost nine seats in the midterms there. But your prediction is that somehow Republicans will outlive that curse or historic rate?
3: Right. Or no, your assertion is that one data item is meaningful in an empirical way. If you look at all of history, the bottom line is that Biden's economy right before that election was truly horrible. We were heading up towards almost close to above 10 to 12% inflation. Real wages were dropping by about 3,000. And so then you would ask yourself, okay, if that's a reasonable estimate of what people think about the economy, how come now that we have this booming economy, they say that it's worse? So the answer is that they're surveying Democrats who hate President Trump. That's all. And so therefore, I disregard that number.
13: Okay, so let's talk about looking ahead to the rate decision coming from the Fed. The Wall Street Journal editorial board says this: the best way to get real wages rising is for Mr. Trump to give Mr. Warsh, the new Fed chair, the running room he needs to get inflation down to the Fed's 2% target. That may start with a quarter point increase in interest rates at next week's Federal Open Market Committee meeting, which would signal to markets that the central bank is serious about inflation. Are you confident that the Fed director has got the independence he needs potentially to do that? And how would that land at the White House if there is an increase?
3: Well, 100%, President Trump has given Mr. Warsh the runway to do what he thinks is right. He has enormous faith in him. He'll look at the data and he'll get the board to agree to something. And if it's a rate hike, then the president will, you know, I'm sure he's not going to be super happy about it, but he will defend the independence of Kevin Warsh above all. And I think that if it were me, if I look at the momentum for inflation, that it's basically gone down to almost nothing over the last 3 months, I'd be wary of a rate hike, especially if you go back and look at the history of the Fed. Then they've hiked rates ahead of an election only a couple times, all the way back to 1913. And so I think if you want an independent Fed, then one thing the Fed does is it stays out of the way of elections.
13: Okay. Well, we'll see. We will watch that closely this week. Director, we always appreciate your time.
3: Great to be back.
13: Thank you. All right, coming up a little bit later in the show, a former DNC insider and congressional candidate going public with her account of what she says really happened inside the party in the days following President Biden's disastrous 2024 debate, why she walked away and what she says it has cost her. But first, four governors, Democrats and Republicans from very different states gathering together in one of the nation's most pivotal birthplaces of liberty. Here in Boston, at the Old State House, some of our country's earliest debates were hammered out. Today, a group of bipartisan governors is doing the same in 2026. Our conversation with them next.

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2: 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Congressional control and presidential Trump's agenda hang in the balance. 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According to Kalshi's new midterms hub, Democrats have a 47% chance to control the Senate. And in a key Senate race, James Tallarico is currently trading at 50% to beat Kevin Paxton. 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
5: This is The Flag.
6: The Massachusetts Old State House in Boston, where I had the opportunity this week to sit down with four governors, Democrats and Republicans, who gathered to reassert the power of the states. We had a wide-ranging, exclusive conversation on everything from immigration to AI. From Vermont, we have Governor Scott with us, Governor Stein from North Carolina, from Oklahoma, Governor Stitt, and from Maryland, Governor Moore. Welcome to all of you.
7: Thank you.
6: We love a bipartisan conversation, and you guys are good at this. What you're working on now, and we want to get to some big issues that you may have some commonalities, but some differences on things like immigration and AI, but let's talk about why you're here, because it's about asserting the rights of states. We know that the Constitution gives the federal government certain powers, but you guys are putting together a framework to make sure that the states have a clear delineation of what they are working on and what they're empowered to do. Why now? Why?
8: Well, I think it's something that's appropriate all the time. We need to make sure that we have a balance of power throughout the country. The states have our own rights, what we're supposed to be doing. It's in the Constitution, but the feds have theirs as well. So it's just about making sure that we know where we're going, what path we're on, and not getting in each other's way.
6: And I've covered many administrations now, and there are always lawsuits. Whether it's a Democrat or a Republican in the White House, the state governors, state AGs are very active, I would say, in pressing back against federal overreach. Governor Stein, why did you think this delineation of principles was important?
9: We're in the old state house here in Boston, Massachusetts, which is where our founders started wrestling with these issues, and it all had to do with power. The reason why the United States separated from England was that the king was overbearing, overreaching, and that the people didn't feel like they had control over their own destinies. And they had the wisdom to create a federal system of government, which divides and shares power between our federal, national government and our states. And it's important for people to remember that the states are an equal partner in our constitutional system with the federal government.
6: And you're going to have competing interests. You're going to have different views on current occupants of the White House and as that changes over time. So how do you do this in a bipartisan way to have this conversation?
10: Well, it's really important that we understand that states are different and we're going to have disagreements, but Oklahomans elect me and North Carolinians elect them, and it's okay. And we can be different, and there's 50 laboratories of democracy, and we're going to do things differently. And there's not a one-size-fits-all. And when we try to have such a strong federal government that we try to dictate and mandate one thing across the United States, that's why we have this tension right now.
6: One of the things that all of you have in common, though, is you have to cooperate with federal government when it comes to a lot of the funding that comes down the pike. So how do you navigate that the fact that you need to have your own independence, and states do have their own rights and their own authorities, but you have to cooperate with the feds on that funding stream too.
10: Well, I mean, we all understand the important relationship that we have with our federal partners, and it includes on everything that we are dealing with, from, you know, how we're thinking about immigration, how are we thinking about voting rights, how are we thinking about all these various aspects that we deal with, healthcare as governors. But we also know that the relationship is a partnership, and it's not subservient. That there are certain responsibilities and certain rights that we have that the founding fathers felt so important that they literally made it part of the Bill of Rights. They literally made it one of the first 10 amendments that they put towards the Constitution, that there are certain things that the states need to have primary authority on, and that there are other things that the states need to make sure that our voices are being heard on.
6: Well, and you mentioned this, one of the flashpoints is immigration, how the feds and states figure out how they are and aren't going to work together on some of these issues. You've been critical of both the Biden and Trump administrations about how they've handled that.
10: I have, and frankly, it's something that Washington has a unique responsibility to fix, and Washington has had a unique distinction of completely messing up. And it's across administrations that we have been dealing with a broken immigration system for decades. And I say this not only as a chief executive, but as someone who was raised by an immigrant single mother. You know, you want to get an immigrant family fired up, talk to them about immigration, because immigrant families are the ones who are most frustrated about what has happened in the country. And, you know, we're having conversation. I remember having a conversation with Kevin on it. And he's like, you know, listen, it's funny. Washington has taken decades, can't figure this out. I bet if governors can get together, we could figure out in a weekend. And there might be certain differences and nuances, because there is no immigration policy for Vermont or North Carolina or Oklahoma or Maryland. But saying that, we all agree that we need to have a secure border. We all agree that violent criminals and violent offenders have got to be removed from the country, and we are willing to work with and cooperate with our federal partners in order to do that. We do believe that states need to have a greater sense of involvement when it comes to work permits, because, you know, the type of industries that Kevin has in Oklahoma are different than the kind of industries that I will have in Maryland. And so I should not be able to dictate how work permits are happening in Oklahoma the same way that he shouldn't be able to dictate what's happening inside of the state of Maryland.
6: And Governor Stitt, you have signed legislation that actually makes a more cooperative relationship with ICE, in contrast to other states who want nothing to do with their presence or their enforcement.
7: Yeah, well, first off, you know, I believe President Biden had a disastrous policy, open borders. Trump won on that and closed the borders. But to Governor Moore's point, what's next? We believe the states should have that authority to issue workforce permits. And I believe all governors want safe communities. Oklahoma, we have worked with ICE. We've gotten bad criminals out of our state. I think we're the third, not even population-wise, but third highest that have got people out, you know, criminals out of our state. But I'll give you an example of a broken system as well, because we have a guy that came here when he was 8 years old in Oklahoma, a Vietnamese gentleman, and he had a marijuana charge 20 years ago. And it was expunged by the state of Oklahoma. And he's married to a U.S. citizen, has children. He went back to Vietnam, came back with a workforce permit. His employer's vouching for him. He works for a large, large company in Oklahoma. I know the owners of that company. They're vouching for him. But right now he's being deported. And that's the kind of broken system we're talking about. Now, if the governors were in charge of these workforce permits, we literally could say, hey, if an employer's vouching for this employee and they're paying tax and contributing to the Oklahoma economy, that's why we believe that the governor should be more in charge of those permits in their state. And so, you know, that's why we put this immigration task force together. We think we should be. We know these people better than the folks in Washington, D.C.
6: Well, another issue where states and feds have been butting heads a bit, and there's been a lot of community pushback, is this issue of artificial intelligence and the data centers. And I know at one point North Carolina had certain tax advantages that are going to be clawed back from them. What are your concerns about the data centers? Because proponents will say they bring jobs to your state.
11: Yeah. Well, we need to embrace technology to advance, but we have to do it in a way that doesn't harm our people. And we actually had a tax incentive that was put in over 20 years ago when data centers were in their infancy and we were trying to incentivize them to grow and develop and further the industry. But we were actually paying them to consume energy when our energy bills in North Carolina are way too high as it is. So we were incentivizing, we were lowering their energy rates so that ours would be higher. What I want is for a data center to come to North Carolina. They have to bring their own power. They have to pay for their own power. That should be renewable energy, so it's not adding more carbon emissions to the environment. And they need to not affect people's water. They need to be good neighbors with sound. These are all things that are doable, but we have to have the right framework to ensure that when a data center comes, the community is better off as a result and not worse.
6: And Governor Scott, I know that you're trying to find that balance in Vermont where you say you don't want overregulation to hurt AI, and there are laws on the books to protect communities now. So how are you finding that balance?
8: I think the biggest fear is AI itself. And from my standpoint, I think this is an example of where we have to work together with the feds, the Congress, the states, in establishing a regulatory process that protects us from AI in the future. Because the horse is already out of the barn. I mean, AI is here. We're not going to stop it from happening. But we can present some guardrails to keep it within the spectrum to make sure that our citizens are protected. So I think that's the important part. Focusing on AI, the data centers are a separate issue in some respects.
6: Well, and we all heard the headline this week from people working inside of AI saying that there's a chance that it wipes out the human race, a 10% chance within the next decade. I mean, what kind of alarm bells does that raise for you all when it comes to protecting your state, the people of your state?
12: It is something where, you know, and I agree with Josh, where, you know, we all want to embrace the power of what we think technologies and AI can do. I think AI can be absolutely transformational when it comes to healthcare. Mm-hmm. I think AI can be transformational when it comes to education and the democratization of education. I think all that is real, and we need guardrails. You know, this cannot be something that is being regulated from Washington and then dictated to our states, because it's our people that end up suffering the consequences of it.
11: The feds should take the lead on this because it's an industry of national scope, but none of us have any confidence in this Congress to solve a big problem.
6: How's Oklahoma on data centers? What's your vibe there?
10: Well, I'll answer that. But also, if you want to break gridlock, you get governors in the room, and you can actually fix things. We don't have the flexibility just to not do things. We have to fix our roads, our bridges, our education.
6: Balance your budgets.
10: Balance our budgets, exactly. Pass a budget. Congress hasn't done a budget. It's just these continuing resolutions forever. But in Oklahoma, data centers, to answer your question, there's a lot of misinformation on data centers right now that we're trying to calm down. I also passed a closed water loop system, cooling system, where they cannot use more water than they need to in those cooling systems. So a lot of our states are really focused on bringing their own power and more generation, and we think that's a good thing for overall for our economy and to bring jobs here.
11: I think what Kevin just said is a great example of federalism. We have 50 states. He's taken a real forward-leaning position on making sure that these data centers pay for their own power, so much so that they can generate their own power at the facility, so that the people aren't having to build a new power plant to feed the energy that those data centers need.
6: So another thing that governors are getting a lot of attention for is possibly getting involved in a 2028 run. So anybody here have any news that they want to share with us about looking into those possibilities?
11: Phil?
13: No.
6: Where'd you go? No? Yes? No?
14: I'm 56 days away from my reelection, so they're chilling. They're good. They're good.
6: Well, please keep us updated on that and all of your other efforts in a bipartisan fashion. I think it's encouraging for people at home to see that there are conversations going that are aimed at making things better for the American people. So thank you all.
10: Thank you.
15: 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When we come back, this growing chorus of stark warnings this week about the threats from artificial intelligence and pushback from skeptics who question what's really behind these dire predictions.

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2: Sunny skies across the listening area, and we'll see a high near 68. Winds northwest at 5 to 8 miles per hour. Tonight, skies are mostly clear with lows in the upper 40s. Winds light and variable, becoming southeast 8 to 13. Monday, showers and thunderstorms with highs in the mid-60s. Breezy with winds south-southeast 20 to 26, with gusts reaching as high as 41. From the Flag Skywatch Weather Center, I am meteorologist Leah Jones.
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3: We're leading China in AI. We're the most sophisticated country in the world. And frankly, I want to keep it that way because whoever wins AI wins.
4: The president just moments ago responding to a question about these warnings about AI this week. He also went on to say that some voices are being overly negative about those threats. So let's talk about it with our Sunday group. Former communications director for House Speaker Kevin McCarthy, Mark Bednar. The Federalist editor-in-chief, Molly Hemingway. Fox News senior political analyst, Juan Williams. And Wall Street Journal White House reporter, Philip Wegman. Panel, great to have all of you here. And this seems to be kind of the inflection point. Do we want to slow down? We've got these warnings from, you know, Dario Amodei, Sam Altman, and others. And the president's worry about lagging behind China if we do.
5: Well, it's really important that he takes this giant geopolitical framework for the long term about this. However, I don't know if the fight with China geopolitically, like if that resonates every day with voters. Of course, this is going to take a big bipartisan push, you know, much like we do with China, like we need for Social Security solvency. This is going to take a really big deal. We need all of Capitol Hill to be engaged on this every single day. President Trump is absolutely right that we need to figure this out for the long term.
4: Well, and there have been things that have gotten close but not gotten across the finish line on Capitol Hill. I've hosted bipartisan senators sitting here talking about the need for regulation. But here's what Peggy Noonan says over in the Wall Street Journal. She says, I believe it is true that many, if not most, of those operating at a high level in the AI world believe that nothing will happen to make AI safer for humanity until a big, terrible thing happens. Philip.
6: Well, a lot of lawmakers are looking to the White House for guidance on this. And what did we see this morning during your interview with Kevin Hassett? He said that that letter from Dario was a good guide moving forward. But then what did David Sachs, the White House AI advisor, say? He said, wait a minute, I've seen this movie before. When corporations come to Washington, D.C. asking for more regulation, they're looking to carve out a cartel for themselves. What we heard from the president, though, I think is the main line. This administration, they love the economic benefits that come from AI, and they're caught in this doom loop where someone is going to win. It's either going to be the United States who is the hegemon, or it's going to be China.
4: So you've got Dario Amodei in this long essay that he said where he worries about the takeover of the internet by these AI agents. But he talks about China, and he also says if we greatly restrain our AI capabilities in the belief that China will do the same and then China defects, AI could be so powerful that such a defection could lead to their geopolitical dominance. How do you measure these and balance them?
7: First of all, Dario runs an AI company. If he really believes these things, he has complete control.
4: And that's
7: over
4: what David Sachs says. Like, you just do it. You run the company.
7: And there is this issue. It is very common in Washington, D.C. People seek regulatory capture. Mm-hmm. This is where you've made it to the top of the heap and you want to keep everybody else out by regulating so that these smaller competition companies can't rise. And so this is particularly concerning for this particular issue because these 6 to 7 top AI oligarchs are all massively aligned with the Democrat Party, the left, left. They want to make sure they have control for a post-Trump environment so that they can engage in ongoing censorship and control and keep anybody else out for decades to come. So it is totally legitimate to be concerned about AI. I myself am as well. But when you see a massive op like this going on, you also have to wonder about precisely the motivations of these
4: people. Yeah, and David Sachs, in responding to the Amadei essay, says this: stop pretending the motivation to slow down is purely altruistic. You face massive product liability exposure if your products enable a truly damaging cyber attack. So that gets to, you know, some of what Molly was talking about. When they want regulation too, is it to protect the companies, or is it to protect them against, you know, what they've put together as a large group and smaller companies can't really challenge?
8: Well, I mean, for me, it's, you know, it's sort of personal. If there is some kind of bio weapon created by AI, it affects me and my family and all of us here today. And the fight between these top players in the industry and the government seems sort of trivial at that point. You're attacking the people of the United States. You're attacking the world. And the question is about whether China would act responsibly if we, in fact, put some curtains on what's going on there. And I don't have any such confidence, although what I see is that social media has been a factor for us for now generations, and there's no regulation of social media. Why do we think the government in China, they do stuff with social media, but it's censorship?
4: Mm-hmm. Yeah, I mean, that's a big question. A lot of folks in social media will say it just ran away from us before we could really get meaningful regulation there, and so that debate hasn't been resolved either. Okay, panel, stay with us. Up next, a critical Senate race in battleground Michigan pits former Congressman Republican Mike Rogers against progressive Democrat Abdul El-Sayed. Alexis McAdams is live on the ground in Michigan with the very latest scoop as the polls tighten.

0: A new study finds a major increase in STEM learning in after-school programs, but gaps remain. Today, 92% of parents with children in after-school say STEM is available, up from 69% a decade ago. That's 6.4 million kids now getting STEM in after-school. Emma Benet, Overdeck Family Foundation.
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6: Michigan's open Senate seat is a key race for Democrats hoping to take control of the Senate. Fox News correspondent Alexis McAdams is there on the ground in Ann Arbor, where football and politics are making headlines together. Hello.
7: Hi, Shannon. Yeah, it was a big game here in Ann Arbor, Michigan. See the big house behind me. Michigan got the win, but outside there was a battle for the state's open Senate seat. Take a look here on your screen. We were out there at the tailgate where Republican Mike Rogers was walking around at the tailgate, and Democrat Abdul El-Sayed also worked the crowd. Rogers hit El-Sayed over his past criticism of the sport, so El-Sayed challenged him to a one-on-one football throwdown.

0: take and AI can't replace.
1: So the problem with it is that you can go to college, say, I want to be a computer science expert, graduate college, and there aren't computer science jobs left for you. It's moving so fast that we can't adjust.
2: And the economy is a major issue with Canada, one of Michigan's biggest trading partners. Rogers tells me his support for President Trump's tariffs do have limits. Can you tell President Trump to stop with the tariffs if it hits Michigan hard?
0: Oh, if there's a tariff that is working against us, I'm going to be against it. If there's a tariff that's working for us, I'm going to be for it.
2: And football is a big part of the culture and the politics here in the state of Michigan, but it's more about just the gridiron. This could decide the control of the Senate. So it's a story and a race we'll continue to watch, Shannon.
3: All right, Alexis McAdams reporting from Battleground, Michigan. Thank you very much, Alexis. Back now with our panel. It could also decide kind of the future of the Democrat Party, which of their candidates can actually win. Here's a little bit of Abdul El-Sayed and one of his main points.
1: I just want to be clear. ICE can't be reformed. ICE can't be retrained. ICE needs to be abolished.
3: So one, he says he's not DSA, but he adheres to a lot of the same policy points they have. Will that win in Michigan?
4: Well, ICE, I think, is not popular. And the key for me is a stunning turnaround. President Trump was boosted by his stand on immigration and open borders in the 24 election. When we look at Fox polls today, he's underwater. Why?
3: But not on the border issue.
4: Why is he underwater?
3: A victim of his own success there, because there's not an issue at the border for most people.
4: But I'm saying he's underwater on immigration.
3: Domestic enforcement.
4: Yes, and I think that comes to your point there, domestic enforcement, what ICE has done. So if you're speaking and saying ICE needs to be restrained, I don't think that's going to be necessarily a negative for you. But also, it's not the dominant issue. The dominant issue continues to be the economy, inflation, high gas prices. This week at the midterm convention for the Republicans, it was like a bellyache bonanza. You know, the Democrats are communists. They're terrible people. They'll ruin the country. Well, I mean, you know, where are your solutions on inflation, immigration, Iran, the war? That's what people are thinking about.
5: This really should not be a difficult race for Democrats to win in Michigan. Mike Rogers ran 2 years ago and lost when Trump was on the ballot. Midterm elections are about enthusiasm, and there's a lot of frustration with whether Republicans have done enough when they control the House, the Senate, and the presidency. And by the way, immigration enforcement is extremely popular with the American people. And Biden opening up the borders and bringing in millions of illegal immigrants to take away people's jobs and to cause problems with the housing market, that was what was unpopular. But it's close because Abdul El-Sayed is so radical. He is not a great candidate for Michigan, and he's not got all the support that you would expect from Democratic constituencies. So he should be running away with it. That he's not is a testament to his radicalism.
3: Well, and let's talk about another state, which is Texas, where Republicans should be running away with it, which they're used to doing. I mean, this is a red state. They've got a real nail biter down there in the Senate race. And finally, now some money is pouring in. It's come in from MAGA Inc., which is aligned with President Trump. And now the Senate Leadership Fund also putting money down there. The Texas Tribune says this: the new deployment from SLF is an acknowledgement of the tenuous situation Republicans are facing in the Lone Star State. Longtime GOP bastion and rarely concerned for the party's leaders in Washington, but Paxton now finds himself in the unusual position of trailing Democrat James Tallarico in most public polls, while also being vastly outspent by the Austin lawmaker and his allies. Philip, how worried are Republicans about that race?
6: Well, Republican operatives couldn't have put together a more ideal candidate than James Tallarico to run against. And yet, they're worried because what do we see from President Trump when it comes to Ken Paxton? He keeps turning him into a punchline. At the midterm convention, he made fun of the way that he talks, of the way that he dresses. It's a bold strategy. We'll see if it works out. But the Republicans that I'm talking to, they are concerned because this is a seat that they don't feel that they normally need to defend. Some of that money's coming in late, but they are getting the distinct impression that perhaps President Trump has buyer's remorse after showing corn in the door.
3: It is probably too late for that. Primary well behind us now. Mark, final word to you.
7: Well, the fact that President Trump is coming in with money, this is a big deal. You want to work your way back from Election Day, and basically you need to carpet bomb the airwaves to Election Day. So starting now after Labor Day, that's a great plan. Because if you go dark, then all the benefits from that, those ad buys, they dissipate. So carpet bombing now, blanket the airwaves, meet the voters where they're at. That's going to be really important for Texas and everywhere else in the country.
5: And it will really come down to whether the Bush-controlled Texas Republican Party is willing to come out and support Paxton.
3: Yeah, or whether
5: it's just down to that. So they need to get over losing the Cornyn race and back Paxton if they want to win that Senate.
3: Yeah, turnout is everything in midterms, and which base is actually really motivated. And both bases get motivated by President Trump. So we'll see which one shows up. Panel, thank you very much. Great to have you.

0: We will see you next week. Up next, a former DNC insider speaks out, naming names involved in the doomed 2024 Biden and Harris presidential campaigns.
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2: That's another first down.
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6: This is The Flag.
0: With just weeks to the midterms, the fight for the future of the Democratic Party is heating up. And behind the scenes, the race for 28 is beginning to take shape. For the first time in more than a decade, neither party will have an incumbent president on the ballot. Stark contrast from 4 years ago when, after a disastrous debate, pressure mounted for President Biden to step aside. Our next guest first joined us after hearing this appeal I made on our air. Now, before we get to our guests, I want you, the viewers at home, to know something. Our team has spent days reaching out to dozens of lawmakers and Biden advocates and allies. We've had numerous interactions with the Biden-Harris campaign. But not a single potential guest was either able or willing to join us on today's show to defend the president and his decision to stay on the ticket. Joining me now, Biden-Harris National Finance Committee member, Democratic fundraiser, and Biden delegate, Lindy Lee. Great to have you with us.
7: Thank you so much.
0: Okay, so you're a delegate. There are decisions to be made at this point. What would you do if this roll call starts August 1st?
7: Well, it's not my place to tell President Biden what to do, but if he were to step aside, Vice President Kamala Harris would be an excellent candidate.
0: So in that moment, Lindy Lee was the one Democrat willing to show up on Fox News Sunday, but she's since had a very public break with the party, which she details in her new book, Unburdened, a former Democrat insider's shocking account of political power, betrayal, and party collapse. And we sat down with her earlier to discuss what led to that pivot, which her skeptics found rather abrupt, and the state of the party now. Lindy Lee, welcome back to Fox News Sunday.
7: Thank you so much for having me, Shannon.
0: So there's been a little recap about how you came to us the first time. What was the reaction either prior to or after you saying, I'm going to go on Fox News Sunday and talk about some of the inside baseball stuff going on in the Democrat Party?
7: I was so just happy to be there for the opportunity to tell you what was going on in the Democratic Party and how cataclysmic it was and disastrous and how much deception was swirling around in the party. Prior to our interview, I'd gotten several phone calls, especially from a surrogate's communication director in Biden world, basically saying, you better stay the line, it's, you know, hold the line, stay loyal. But I knew I needed to do this. It had been resting on my chest for so long, and I don't think I could have lived with myself had I not told the truth.
0: So you were about as high up the echelon as you could be within the Democrat Party. You were a top fundraiser. You were given special access and credentials as a content creator, as a delegate. So you really knew what was going on inside the party. And for a while, you defended Vice President Harris, her run for the presidency. But when that fell apart, you had an evolution, and it was pretty quick, from supporting her, she's got to do this, she's going to be the next president, to the party's a mess, she squandered this money. It's a cult, you were saying, by December of 2024, and you left. Quick evolution for a lot of people. How did that happen?
7: Yeah, absolutely. Although, you know, I've been fighting the leftist flank in my party for about 6-7 years. People think this is an overnight evolution. It wasn't that at all. They weren't paying attention, or they just want to feed a certain narrative. But I've been upset with certain elements of our party for a very long time, but I wanted to stay because I love the people. This is my, they were my entire life. I knew no other world. Supporting Trump or joining the Republican Party was not even a possibility for me. And I ran for Congress as a Democrat. And I also didn't want to be disloyal to people in the middle of a campaign. After the campaign, I had a duty of care to the people who believed in me, who believed in the campaign, and I had to give an accounting to my donors, who were my friends, my family and friends. I had to explain to my parents, who donated buildings, where their money went.
0: Then when you started to break away, what did it cost you?
7: In a word, it cost me everything. I'm still kind of surviving it. Every day is a tribulation. This is not how I imagined my life to be at all. I feel like sometimes an entire decade of my life was wiped out. And I hosted Joe Biden personally on May 1st, 2024. He was a friend. I introduced him to my parents. To this day, I don't even blame Joe Biden per se for staying in too long. I blame the people around him who abetted it, who forced him to run because they wanted to continue their own power. I tried to stay loyal for as long as I could. And, you know, these people, they don't judge you based on how much love you have or the content of your character. They care about your party affiliation. And if you're not part of their tribe, you're immediately excommunicated. And, yeah, I'm just rebuilding my life, but that's okay. I'm very, very thankful to God for this opportunity for a new life.
0: Did you have questions or concerns about Vice President Harris? It was a very truncated, quick general election for her. Were you concerned about her being the nominee or her ability to campaign effectively?
7: I was, which is why I initially pushed Josh Shapiro before July 21st. And the day that I came on and joined you was also the day that Biden dropped out, which is, it was such a crazy day. But I thought that my governor would be able to be a much more formidable candidate than Kamala Harris. And unfortunately, the Democratic Party was so straitjacketed by DEI and continues to be that we were forced to elevate a deeply unqualified and incompetent person. You had people like my dear friend, she's probably going to be mad at me for saying this, but it's the truth. And I have so much respect for her, Senator Tammy Duckworth. She ended up being the chair of the Biden campaign. She came over to my home in 2022. She said that Biden probably shouldn't run for re-election again. And then I remember watching her on CNN a few months later, and there she was just touting his campaign like he was the greatest thing since sliced bread. And I'm just like, oh my God, the difference between that dichotomy between what you're telling me in my own home and what you're saying on TV is just night and day. And that was the case for so many leaders of the party.
0: So would you say you fully embraced the GOP, President Trump? I mean, that's quite an evolution to make.
7: I've always been a moderate conservative Democrat, and I'm a Christian conservative. I've been one all my life. I grew up in the collar counties of Pennsylvania. I don't think I'm MAGA. I think I'm conservative. I'm America-loving, environment caring about conservative. So whatever party can keep our children safe,
1: keep America strong, maintain American dominance in the 21st century, ensure that we're the number one superpower. That is the party I support. But I'm not, I just don't follow a cult of personality. I just love my country. The Communist Party in China murdered my great grandfather. Being an American is the best thing that's ever happened to me.
0: Do you worry about fallout from this book?
1: I do, yeah, but I had to write it. I say in my book it's the most reckless thing I've ever done in my life, but it's also the truest. And Ashley Biden actually threatened to sue me 2 years ago, and one of my lawyers, Tim Parlatori, said, you want them to sue you because discovery is going to be amazing. And I know I'm telling the truth. That is my truth, and I dare anyone dispute that. I'm just very, this is my life. That is my life. That is my heart in book form.
0: And if you want to hear the rest of the story, Unburdened is out September 22nd. That is it for us today. Thank you for joining us. I'm Shannon Bream. Have a wonderful week. We'll see you for the next Fox News Sunday.

0: 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It's 12 o'clock.
1: Hit the brakes or full steam ahead. I'm Pam Puso, Fox News. There's growing debate over artificial intelligence after a number of tech executives raised serious safety concerns. While speaking to reporters in Ireland earlier today, President Trump appeared to shrug off calls for guardrails.
2: We're leading China in AI. We're the most sophisticated country in the world. And frankly, I want to keep it that way because whoever wins AI wins.
1: House Minority Leader Hakeem Jeffries favors a slowdown.
3: We should take decisive action now so that we can slow down, as the CEOs have recently acknowledged, slow down the pace of development in order to protect the American people and ensure that AI is proceeding safely.
1: The Democratic congressman from New York appearing on ABC's This Week. The president also telling reporters Iran wants to make a deal badly to end the war. He also said he doesn't care if Gulf nations hold talks with Iran, saying that's up to them. Fox's Trey Yingst has the latest on the conflict.
4: We are here in the Arabian Sea with U.S. forces aboard the USS George Washington, and it was a busy night in the region. A lot of kinetic activity. Reports indicate yet another vessel was targeted by the IRGC in the Strait of Hormuz. There are also reports of at least one explosion near Keshem Island when an Iranian commercial vessel was targeted. Iranian state media blaming U.S. forces. I can tell you aboard this vessel last night that is helping to enforce the U.S. naval blockade. It was very active with jets taking off one after another.
1: A commitment to peace from Pope Leo during his traditional Sunday blessing overlooking St. Peter's Square. While speaking in English, history's first American pope commemorated the 25th anniversary of the 9/11 attacks and renewed his prayers for the victims and their families. 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
1: President Trump has said that he'll send $5,000 to every American if the Republicans hold on to the House and Senate in the midterms. In an interview with ABC's This Week, GOP Congressman Mike Lawler of New York claimed this is nothing different than the stimulus checks from the Biden administration.
8: The question is, how do you pay for it? How do you be able to pass the legislation to put more money back in the pockets of hardworking Americans? That's the objective. We should all be wanting to do that, to put the issue of affordability front and center and ease the burden on Americans.
1: In 2021, the Biden administration gave Americans stimulus checks of $1,400 per person to help families meet basic needs during the COVID-19 pandemic. Members of Congress on both sides have spoken out against President Trump's pledge because they believe it's an attempt to buy votes. Experts estimate the cost would top $1 trillion. Wisconsin Congressman Tom Tiffany is nursing some minor injuries. He was involved in a small plane crash last night on Lake Wausau. Fox's Claudia Cowan has the details.
9: Congressman and current Republican Wisconsin gubernatorial candidate Tom Tiffany is recovering at the hospital after the plane he was on crashed into a lake. He says the aircraft lost power as it was preparing to land at Wausau Downtown Airport, forcing the emergency landing. Tiffany and the pilot were able to get out as the plane began to sink. They swam to a shallow area where they waited for help to arrive. Tiffany has minor injuries.
1: The Marathon County Sheriff's Office released a statement today naming pilot Leonard E. Boltz as the other person who was rescued. Congressman Tiffany expressed deep gratitude to Boltz on social media along with first responders. The men's final is today at the U.S. Open. It will pit American tennis star Ben Shelton against world number one Alexander Zverev. I'm Pam Puso. This is Fox News.
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11: Sunny skies across the listening area, and we'll see a high near 68. Winds northwest at 5 to 8 miles per hour. Tonight, skies are mostly clear with lows in the upper 40s. Winds light and variable, becoming southeast 8 to 13. Monday, showers and thunderstorms with highs in the mid-60s. Breezy with winds south-southeast 20 to 26, with gusts reaching as high as 41. From the Flag Skywatch Weather Center, I am meteorologist Leah Jones.
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15: Sunday, September 13th, 2026. I'm Jared Halpern. The Trump dividend is the latest campaign promise ahead of the midterm elections. What would it cost, and would Congress go along with it?
16: And this is coming from the Republican Party for all the criticism that they lay on the Democrats about saying, oh, they're the party of big government. But again, there's a cost to this, and, you know, would there be a legislative cost?
17: I'm Lucas Tomlinson. America's global war on terror is nearly a quarter century old. Is America still prepared to answer future threats?
18: When you kill an American anywhere in the world, the United States should have an obligation to find out who did it and why, hunt them down, and make them pay that price along with the governments who enabled it.
15: This is the Fox News Rundown from Washington. President Trump proposed an unconventional campaign promise at the Republican convention last week.
19: I will issue a dividend to every adult citizen in the United States of America for $5,000.
15: But there's a catch. The president says the Trump dividend only happens if Republicans keep control of the House and the Senate, as he explained to Laura Ingraham.
20: The Democrats can't do it because with them it's negative growth. With us it's so positive. So we're taking in $21 trillion. No country's ever taken in anywhere near that. It's four or five times higher than the next. All because of that beautiful word that you and I love more than most others, tariffs.
15: The quick math. With roughly 240 million American adults at $5,000 a pop, the total dividend payout would reach about $1.2 trillion. That is far more than tariff revenue collected. It also seemed to catch GOP leaders who control the federal purse strings by surprise.
16: Nobody had heard anything about this really until, you know, the day of the speech. So people weren't expecting this.
15: Chad Pergram is Fox News chief congressional correspondent.
16: I think on its face, it sounds really good. But if you're a Reagan small government conservative, you know, the idea that you're relying on the federal government, to, you know, for things and or this is just, you know, this was the argument in the one big, beautiful bill. We're going to, you know, have work requirements for people and going to make them earn their keep. That probably flies philosophically with the idea of small government. It also flies in the face of, you know, the bottom line. We hit $40 trillion in debt just a couple of weeks ago. That's a staggering figure. Just this year, the Congressional Budget Office said that we're going to be about $1.9 trillion over each year. That's just the deficit.
0: That being said, the president is asking for $1.5 trillion for the military. It is not as if there is going to be a lot of curbing of spending, regardless of if Republicans or Democrats control
16: the purse strings. And Article 1, Section 9 of the Constitution says that no money shall be drawn from the Treasury without the approval of the Congress. Mm-hmm. Now, you can imagine that some members will rush to want to do this because they want to be on the same side as President Trump. But if you're talking about deficits and you're talking about, you know, other things, we've seen President Trump kind of play this card before. He certainly did that with the farmers. The idea that we're just going to have these payouts and things. Again, you know, people like Paul Ryan, the former Speaker of the House, you know, or Phil Graham, go back a little bit further, you know, they would be apoplectic about this. The idea that you're turning, and this is coming from the Republican Party, for all the criticism that they lay on the Democrats about saying, oh, they're the party of big government. But again, there's a cost to this, and, you know, would there be a legislative cost?
0: And where does Speaker Johnson, where does Mike Johnson kind of fall on that spectrum?
16: He's always willing to do, seemingly, the president's bidding. But how you can do this quickly, you know, we don't even know if he's going to be the speaker or be in the majority. You know, there's not a lot of bandwidth here legislatively between now and the election. So I don't think this is anything that gets done soon.
0: Well, the president says it's not going to get done at all unless Republicans. I mean, this is almost like a stick and carrot kind of
16: thing. Yes, exactly. And that's the other thing, too, is that we have to see which party's in control. But again, if you're going to be dealing with funding the government December 11th, and then this is an issue, let's say the Republicans keep control, is this is going to be their a number one issue? I mean, maybe had you run on this some months ago, even if it's going to explode the deficit, that might have actually helped members in the midterms.
0: Now, there's going to be those, and the president is among them, that says this isn't going to explode the deficit. He argues that this can be paid for with the tariff revenue, which is not yet totaled $1 trillion, by the way. But he also kind of points to all of these investments that are being made, and that is largely private investments to expand, you know, manufacturing plants. That's not government intake, but it is ideally intended to speed up GDP, to speed up the economy. Is there a universe where this $5,000 a pop dividend money exist?
16: Unclear. You know, and the president and some of his economic advisors have historically said, oh, we're going to get it from the tariffs. Well, for several months now, since the Supreme Court case, they have been forking money back over on the tariff. So we're losing money on that. The people who've paid the tariff, who are consumers, okay, they don't get the money back. The companies get it back. I've heard reports of some firms saying, you know, it's a very cryptic system about how you go about getting the money back. Because, say, if you, you know, brought in your good or service via DHL or UPS or something, guess
0: who paid it? Yeah,
16: it's DHL. Yeah. So they're the middleman, and you got to go through them, and there are phone trees, and it goes on, and it's really hard to get an answer. And so, again, where this magic money is coming from? You know, there was a phrase that was used on me some years ago. They said it was right before the pandemic. And they said, okay, you know, we realized people were going to be out of work, off work for months. And how do you stimulate the economy? And this is even before they really got to some of the big bills. This was like in March of 2020. And the phrase that was used on me was dropping money out of helicopters. So this is kind of a dropping money out of helicopters moment. I just know that helicopters and politics don't sometimes jibe. If you think historically about, you know, withdrawal from Vietnam and things like that, you just don't want to be talking about helicopters and politics.
0: How is Republican leadership and really Republicans writ large that are all running for reelection in most cases handling the president? The convention over two nights was largely about President Trump. It was largely about the administration. President Trump said he wants people to pretend that he is on the ballot. I think Democrats want people to pretend that President
16: Trump
0: is on the ballot.
16: Oh, yes.
0: So I know every candidate kind of has to run their own race, obviously, like Susan Collins, not at the convention, probably not one of those Senate stops that the president said he's going to make. But how are Republican leaders, especially that are really tasked with holding on to the majority, navigating President Trump?
16: You know, many are not at this convention. They want to campaign. They want to put some distance between themselves and the president. That's important for their district. because they probably represent a district that's a swing district where people are just not happy with President Trump. And it comes down maybe to the point as to whether or not those Republican voters or those Trump voters show up. We always know that there is a big hit in the midterm elections as to how many people show up. If you look historically, you know, kind of the high watermark in recent years was in 2018, about 50%, 50.1%, I think the stat was, of registered voters voted and the Democrats flipped the House in 2018. Probably one of the reasons why Republicans flipped the House in 2022, a midterm, but maybe didn't have this 50, 60 seat margin. And again, you have to think about when President Trump was not on the ballot. 2022, and that participation rate sunk to about 46.1%. Yeah. Had it been the Democratic level, they probably would have had those 30, 40, 50 seats.
0: And that's a good point, because President Trump is a turnout machine, but he is a turnout machine for both Republicans and Democrats.
16: He's a turnout machine, but he's also a turnoff machine. Mm-hmm. Because again, you know, you go and you talk to certain voters who are willing to go with him again, certainly after the Biden years, and they are disaffected now. And whether or not those people completely stay home is a big question mark.
0: So we are less than 8 weeks away now from the midterm elections. I was actually surprised that the House was able to so quickly pass this CR. Did not put up much of a fight with the Senate plan that cut out a lot of the House Republican priorities. So with that done, what does Congress have left to do in the next 7 weeks before the midterm elections, or is that it? Should we not expect to hear much from our Congress over the next 7.5 weeks?
16: There's a couple things. Mostly it lies in the purview of the Senate. I will start with the cryptocurrency bill. The one thing that is locked in is a test vote on cryptocurrency for next Tuesday. It needs 60 votes. It's something the president has advocated. There are some Democrats who are certainly for it.
0: It's a bipartisan concern.
16: But Democrats are unwilling to vote for this, some like Adam Schiff of California, Elizabeth Warren of Massachusetts, simply because they say this president made $1.4 billion on crypto alone, according to his own financial disclosure report. Where are those ethics safeguards in this bill, specifically to the president and his family? So that's going to be a speed bump. The other thing that might have surged ahead, and again, this vote was not locked in, but there's a vote slated sometime before the end of September, I think September 26th to be specific, would be on the college sports bill. Mm-hmm. Now, that bill is something the president was pushing for before the recess, and then it seemed to lose a little momentum, and now it seems over the recess to have gained momentum. Why? Because you have folks who were actually leaving college, who went to the pros, and then are bouncing back to college.
0: Of course it had to step in, and it's unclear.
16: Exactly.
0: You know, the SEC is threatening to boot out LSU.
16: Yeah.
0: You have Michigan getting extra seconds to finish plays. I mean, this really is going to be legislation.
16: And that
0: I don't think they're going to address the Michigan thing, although maybe they should, you know, take away some of the opaqueness of how the clock is run.
16: No, there's actually an element in that. I mean, conceivably, I don't know that this will wind up in the bill, but I could see a scenario. You got to remember that Maria Cantwell, the top Democrat on the committee, she went to Miami of Ohio, my alma mater, which is in the Mid-American Conference. And the reason that could potentially, the 1 second, the magic second, could be an issue, because some of this deals with television contracts. And if you have the broadcasters and the officials or the conferences or whoever not aligned, you could see them saying, okay, the people watching at home have to see the same thing. Now, the NCAA, the MAC, some others, there's been a lot of back and forth about that. But I'm looking at this from a policy standpoint because of the television provisions in the bill, where maybe somebody says, let's put that in the bill. I don't know.
0: You know, we talk a lot about Republican and Democratic divides, and we talk an awful lot about geographical divides sometimes, if it's the farm bill. How is this divide? Is this kind of like senators and members of Congress that went to these top football schools versus, you know, those that, no offense to your alma mater, went to, you know, these lower, and I'm speaking of somebody that went to a D3 school, but somebody I talked to a mid-conference.
16: You know, Cynthia Lummis will talk to you, you know, about the University of Wyoming and, you know, Josh Allen, you know, coming, you know.
0: Sure.
16: Cantwell, I mentioned, you know, talks about Cooper Kupp coming from, you know, a small school in, you know, Washington State. So, yes, they are concerned about this because they are worried that you might not have any lower sports. volleyball, mm-hmm. track and field at all. That completely evaporates. If you know, because if you have, you know, all the revenue, you know, that's going toward NIL, and suddenly they don't get it and they don't regulate this. And I think one of the most compelling things is that you've had the schools and the NCAA ask to be regulated. I come back to this example a lot, that sometimes this dictates whether or not something gets done. That in the 1930s, you had the radio industry, this new thing called radio, because everybody was stepping on everybody else's signals. And so they went to the federal government and they said, regulate us. And they created the spectrum the way it is now. By the way, that's a piece of legislation that might come up in the House this week, talking about radio. There is an AM radio bill.
2: That's right, about the new vehicles.
16: Yes, yeah. that would mandate that you have a receiver and an antenna in all new vehicles, because there's some concern that, you know, AM radio would completely evaporate. And again, folks in rural communities still rely on AM radio. It's astonishing to some.
2: The emergency alert system,
16: yes,
2: is regulated and required, mm-hmm. by the federal government.
16: Yes, and something where you are out of service, mm-hmm. from your phone, but you're getting some 50,000 watt clear channel signal in rural, you know, the Dakotas or Montana or someplace. Guess what? The signal goes through. The cell phone signal might not go through, but the AM signal will.
2: Well, radio is definitely something we're going to be paying attention to in the week ahead. Chad, try and get some rest between now and the midterms. Appreciate it.
16: And we also have to see if somebody comes back. Mitch McConnell.
2: That's a good point, too. Yeah. Is he? I mean, obviously, he's running out of the term.
16: Yes.
2: But what does that do for the math in the Senate?
16: Well, you talked about something didn't get done, the farm bill.
2: Yeah.
16: It was generally thought that his vote on the Ag Committee, that they were trying to do the farm bill, would help. You know, he's on that committee, right, in the Senate. So, yes, it might help on the sports bill or the crypto bill. You know, we just haven't seen Mitch McConnell on an awful lot of things lately. Mm-hmm. And the other thing they have to look at is maybe there is an energy suddenly at the end of the day on AI. This issue has exploded.
2: Warning we heard
16: in the past couple of days.
2: Yeah.
16: I just talked to Don Beyer, Democratic representative from Northern Virginia, who's in school at George Mason University working on a master's in AI. And I did an interview with him outside the Capitol about 2 years ago. It was right about this time, maybe late summer of 2024. And he said, we have about a year to legislate AI. Well, we're well past that marker now. And I asked him today, is this some of the seeds being sown because they didn't regulate AI? That's a problem.
2: Big issues in a big election year. Chad Pergram, appreciate the time.
16: Thank you.
21: The midterm elections are heating up. Congressional control and presidential Trump's agenda hang in the balance. Every headline has the potential to shift the odds. According to Kalshi's new midterms hub, Democrats have a 47% chance to control the Senate. And in a key Senate race, James Tallarico is currently trading at 50% to beat Ken Paxton. 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
8: Here's a look inside the Beltway. I'm Jeff Manosso. The head of the Smithsonian Institute is stepping down this year. Amid tensions with the Trump administration, Smithsonian Secretary Lonnie Bunch says he'll step down at the end of the year, saying he's leaving with very mixed emotions and heartfelt gratitude. He's led the Smithsonian, which operates dozens of museums, libraries, and research facilities since 2019. But Smithsonian leadership has faced criticism from President Trump, who's accused the museums of promoting radical transformation of society. Chief Justice John Roberts, who serves as Chancellor of the Smithsonian, praised Bunch, saying he's pursued excellence in the telling of our nation's history. The attorney for Lindsey Clancy wants President Trump to step into the high-profile case, saying he'd like President Trump to consider a pardon for Clancy, the former Massachusetts mom who admits to killing her three young children. A murder trial for Clancy ended in a mistrial last week after jurors failed to reach a verdict. The defense team says Clancy was suffering from postpartum psychosis when she strangled her children and attempted suicide. She's expected to be retried at a later date. A presidential pardon would not carry legal weight. Presidents can only grant clemency for federal crimes. Clancy is charged with state offenses. For the Fox News Rundown, I'm Jeff Manosso.

0: Hi, fellow Patriots. 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
1: The brakes or full steam ahead. I'm Pam Puso, Fox News. There's growing debate over artificial intelligence after a number of tech executives raised serious safety concerns. While speaking to reporters in Ireland earlier today, President Trump appeared to shrug off calls for guardrails.
2: We're leading China in AI. We're the most sophisticated country in the world. And frankly, I want to keep it that way because whoever wins AI wins.
1: House Minority Leader Hakeem Jeffries favors a slowdown.
3: We should take decisive action now so that we can slow down, as the CEOs have recently acknowledged, slow down the pace of development in order to protect the American people and ensure that AI is proceeding safely.
1: The Democratic congressman from New York appearing on ABC's This Week. The president also telling reporters Iran wants to make a deal badly to end the war. He also said he doesn't care if Gulf nations hold talks with Iran, saying that's up to them. Fox's Trey Yingst has the latest on the conflict.
4: We are here in the Arabian Sea with U.S. forces aboard the USS George Washington, and it was a busy night in the region, a lot of kinetic activity. Reports indicate yet another vessel was targeted by the IRGC in the Strait of Hormuz. There are also reports of at least one explosion near Keshem Island when an Iranian commercial vessel was targeted, Iranian state media blaming U.S. forces. I can tell you aboard this vessel last night that is helping to enforce the U.S. naval blockade, it was very active with jets taking off one after another.
1: A commitment to peace from Pope Leo during his traditional Sunday blessing overlooking St. Peter's Square. While speaking in English, history's first American pope commemorated the 25th anniversary of the 9/11 attacks and renewed his prayers for the victims and their families. 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
8: Sunny skies across the listening area, and we'll see a high near 68. Winds northwest at 5 to 8 miles per hour. Tonight, skies are mostly clear with lows in the upper 40s. Winds light and variable, becoming southeast 8 to 13. Monday, showers and thunderstorms with highs in the mid-60s. Breezy with winds south-southeast 20 to 26, with gusts reaching as high as 41. From the Flag Skywatch Weather Center, I am meteorologist Leah Jones.
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10: 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I'll be at Kingpins Monday, September 14th from 3 to 5. 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

I'm Chad Pergram with the Speaker's Lobby. It took a few years, but the U.S. intelligence services finally determined that the plane which crashed in Shanksville, Pennsylvania, was bound for the U.S. Capitol. The 40 passengers and crew on board might not have known what they were saving, but it's believed that they overpowered the hijackers and caused the plane to crash. That flight is where passenger Todd Beamer declared, "Let's roll," in an effort to seize control of the cockpit. A plaque honoring their heroism hangs in the East Front vestibule near the Capitol Rotunda. Yours truly visited the memorial in Shanksville on a frigid mid-February day a few years ago. From a vista, you look down into a small valley where Flight 93 crashed upside down, tearing across the Pennsylvania countryside and only 20 minutes out from Washington. What's strange about the site is that the wildlife is still. Deer don't roam near the crash site. Birds don't chirp. It's utterly silent, ominous even, as though the birds and animals remain mum out of respect for the heroism, or perhaps they understand the malevolence on board, which was hurtling toward Washington. With the Speaker's Lobby, Chad Pergram, Fox News.

0: all this past week here on the Fox News Rundown, we marked 25 years since the September 11th attacks by telling stories of both loss and heroism. But we also reflected on the global war on terror, the American-led military campaign sparked by 9/11 that targeted the terrorist groups and the regimes that harbored them, most notably Al-Qaeda and the Taliban. I recently spoke with retired Navy Commander Kirk Lippold on the Fox News Rundown. He was commanding officer of the USS Cole on October 12, 2000, when suicide terrorists exploded a small boat alongside the destroyer as it refueled at the port of Aden in Yemen. 17 American sailors were killed and nearly 40 crew members injured. The FBI and U.S. intelligence determined the attack was planned and executed by Al-Qaeda. Commander Kirk Lippold shared his memories of the Cole and his chilling story from 9/11, when he was warning the CIA about Al-Qaeda and Osama bin Laden just 20 minutes before the first plane hit the World Trade Center.
1: What we did not understand as a nation is that Al-Qaeda, as a non-state sponsored terrorist group, had declared war against the United States, and we were unwilling to extend that kind of military power to put it to bed.
0: Retired U.S. Navy Commander Kirk Lippold is the president of Lippold Strategies, LLC, and author of Front Burner, Al-Qaeda's Attack on the USS Cole.
1: And so we had already suffered through World Trade Center 1, Khobar Towers, right, the embassy bombings in Dar es Salaam, Tanzania, and Nairobi, Kenya in 1998. And then you had the attack on Cole, killing 17 of my sailors, wounding 37. And essentially, I lived through two administrations, the Clinton administration and the Bush administration, who did nothing in response. It infuriated bin Laden. And 11 months later, our nation paid a tragic price because we as a nation did not understand or appreciate the threat that they represented.
0: You mentioned Khobar Towers and the other attacks. Earlier in your career, you were off the coast of Beirut when U.S. forces went into Lebanon. It was very controversial in the Reagan White House at the time in 1982. George Shultz was a hawk. He wanted the forces there. Cap Weinberger, the defense secretary at the time, the Joint Chiefs did not want to put troops inside Beirut. Of course, it was a suicide bombing at the hands of Hezbollah, getting their funding and direction from Iran, responsible for killing 241 American service members, the vast majority U.S. Marines. Do you think the U.S. government has underestimated the threat from Iran in the years since?
1: Absolutely. When you look back at Iran, they have been killing Americans since the early 80s. When you look at Colonel Higgins, who was killed in Lebanon when he was serving in a UN mission there, when you look at the fact that I was in the embassy in Beirut in April of 1983, and then a few days later, literally they blew the face off, killing 17 Americans, a number pretty sensitive to me. And then that fall in October 1983, we would lose 241 Marines and Navy personnel in the Beirut barracks bombing, including, unfortunately, a Naval Academy classmate of mine, Dave Nair. So Iran has been killing Americans for decades. And unfortunately, the United States has treated all of these proxy terrorist groups throughout the Middle East and the world through the eyes of a criminal event rather than an actual declaration of war from the countries who sponsor them, financially give them safe haven, allow them to train, plan, and actually conduct these terrorist attacks. So I think the United States under the Trump administration is making the decision, we are no longer going to do that. If you're a state sponsor of terrorism, we are going to hunt you down, and we're going to hold not only them accountable, but the governments as well.
0: Skipper, going back to 9/11, what will you be remembering most this week?
1: The most thing I'm going to remember is I look back on that day, and I had actually been coordinated with a requirement, and I was up in the CIA getting briefed by a great American, the assistant director for collections, a guy named Charlie Allen. And after an hour and a half of getting briefed about what the CIA knew before, during, and after the attack on USS Cole, he asked me what I thought, and I said, I'm going to be honest with you, sir. America doesn't understand. I believe it is going to take a seminal event, probably in this country, where hundreds, if not thousands, die before Americans realize that we are at war with this guy, meaning bin Laden. Wow. 20 minutes after I said that, the first plane hit the North Tower, and I was literally leaving the headquarters when the plane hit the South Tower, and I spent the rest of the day out there. You know, for those that are in the D.C. area, they understand 395, main artery in and out of D.C., and Boundary Channel Drive at the Pentagon. watching the building burn because the Pentagon had been attacked itself. And so consequently, it really solidified to me the costs that if the United States does not react to the threat of terrorism and countries who support it, we will continue to pay a price in the future. And it really doesn't matter whether it is through the drugs, whether it is through actually attack, through waterborne or vehicle-borne improvised explosive devices. Terrorism has to be ruthlessly stopped anywhere around the world.
0: And yet, dealing with terrorism for the past 25 years, there's some that argue we took our eye off China and Russia. How do you prevent the next terrorist attack, but also prevent a war with a major power?
1: I really don't think we took our eye off of them. I think we just extended a degree of trust that went far beyond what they should have had. And again, it's not comes down to trust but verify, like President Reagan said. What I really think that comes down to is look at their actions. Look at what China is engaged in today. They are not a competitor. They are not an adversary. They are, in fact, the enemy. Because when you look at how they are attacking the United States in cyber, when you look at the fact that every drone flying from Iran flies with a Chinese engine today, China is enabling the killing of Americans, and they are challenging our forces around the world. Again, while Iran may have proxies in Hamas, Hezbollah, and the Houthi rebels, China is using Iran on a strategic level as a proxy for waging war against the United States, and that has to stop. And I just hope that when President Trump meets with President Xi, he in fact calls him out, shows him the intelligence that we have, demonstrates to him that we know what's going on and what their country is doing, and it needs to stop, even with the economic ties that bind us together for the foreseeable future. We have to continue to work to start cutting those ties and make China pay the economic price first, and hopefully we can avoid that conflict in the South China Sea.
0: And just going back to where you were on 9/11, as you're answering that question, I couldn't help think, you were at CIA headquarters. For those that don't know, that's in Northern Virginia in Langley, not far from the Pentagon. And you had just given a briefing warning about Al-Qaeda, warning about Osama bin Laden, warning about a catastrophic attack. And you said it happened 20 minutes later when the first airliner hit the North Tower.
1: Yeah, I did. I mean, I will be honest with you, Lucas, that was one of those moments where, as I was driving down to the Pentagon, I knew our nation is at war. And it was a very tough moment for me because I had been in command of a ship and 17 sailors had died under my watch. I'm the accountable officer. And when I look now that my nation is under attack, I was questioning and wondering to myself, what could I have said? What could I have done? What more could I have done in pounding on the desk to make the leadership of our nation understand the threat that Al-Qaeda represented? And at the end of the day, I will always live with that. But this is why I am so hard.

0: U.S. military paid a price. 7,000 service members have been killed in action, prosecuting the war. Some might argue the terrorists won, that we lost 3,000 Americans on 9/11. We lost 7,000 prosecuting the war. What do you say to those critics? Who won the war on terror?
1: I think the United States is still winning the war on terrorism. It is something that is going to go on for a long time because it's ideologically driven. I think the United States reacted properly in how we set up not only government institutions, but how the military went over there. You know, at the end of the day, Lucas, for me, we're going to still continue to wage this fight, but we are waging that for those 3,000 Americans on 9/11. My hearts go out on this 25th anniversary, just like it went out to the families of my 17 sailors last year on our 25th anniversary, that I want them to understand that their loved ones are in the embrace of God, that they, in fact, are being cared for, that they are watching over their families today, and that the heroism displayed on 9/11, whether it was at the Twin Towers, at the Pentagon, or in Shanksville before that flight went in, that is serving as a source of inspiration today, and that we will continue to wage the fight necessary to overcome terrorism. But those families need to know that their loved ones did not die in vain, that they will always be remembered by us, that their names will be read and never forgotten, and that memorial in downtown D.C., at the Pentagon, and at Shanksville serve as lasting testaments that we as a nation will never forget what happened on 9/11.
0: Well, certainly, Skipper, one major piece of evidence that the U.S. did win is there hasn't been another major attack like it since. And certainly a reminder when you talk about beefing up and bolstering U.S. forces to make sure it doesn't happen again. Any final thoughts on this 25th anniversary week of 9/11?
1: I think for me is Lucas, that the opportunity that I get to go on shows like yours and be able to speak to Americans through the lens of Fox News is the greatest privilege and honor. And to me, it's also a responsibility to be able to keep Americans informed and tell them, these are the threats that our nation is facing. This is how I believe we should challenge them, and that I hope that the administrations, both with President Trump and those in the future, recognize those threats and do what's necessary to keep our nation and its people safe.
0: Thank you so much for joining us. That's retired Navy Commander Kirk Lippold. Skipper, thank you very much. Go Navy.
1: Thank you, Lucas. Go Navy, beat Army.

0: I love this place. I've been surfing here since I was a kid. Now, seeing my grandson out on the water, it means everything to me. Watching him and taking in the blue waves, the sea breeze, the blurry horizon.
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5: Fox News, I'm Deborah Valentine. Wisconsin Republican gubernatorial candidate Tom Tiffany posting to X that the small plane he was a passenger on made an emergency water landing in Lake Washoe Saturday night after the plane lost power.
6: He says the aircraft lost power as it was preparing to land at Wausau Downtown Airport, forcing the emergency landing.
5: Fox's Claudia Cowan. Indonesian rescuers say about 140 passengers are missing. At least 102 have been rescued after a ferry carrying more than 240 people overturned in the Java Sea. President Trump wrapping up his two-day visit to Ireland today. He met with political and business leaders Saturday.
7: I'm pleased to say that Ireland is now the sixth largest source of foreign direct investment in the United States, with nearly $392 billion invested in 2025.
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0: a look outside the Beltway. I'm Tanya J. Powers. A former volunteer is suing nonprofits tied to Latino labor leader Cesar Chavez. It's the first legal action since allegations of sexual abuse surrounding Chavez were first reported by the New York Times in March. The woman, who is now in her 80s, identified as Jane Doe, names the United Farm Workers Foundation and the Cesar Chavez Foundation as defendants. She says he raped her in the 1970s before assaulting her again a few years later. She believes the nonprofits made efforts to, quote, hide evidence of the sexual harassment and assaults of girls and women by the group's members and leaders, including Chavez. A group of former Amazon workers is suing the company, claiming it discriminated against pregnant warehouse workers. The class action suit says women who took breaks to pump breast milk or go to the hospital were penalized. Amazon has rejected the accusations, saying the company approved more than 99.9% of pregnancy-related accommodation requests. And starting next year, Girl Scout cookie sales will include a new treat for your dog. Patch Pals will be blueberry muffin-flavored soft-baked treats. They feature four different Girl Scout patch designs, and they're developed with the dog-centric Bark Company. Take note, Patch Pals for your pooch will only be available to buy online. For the Fox News Rundown, I'm Tanya J. Powers.
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2: Elena Rybakina beat Aryna Sabalenka in three sets to win the U.S. Open in New York. It's her third Grand Slam title, second this year, and she will be the new number one. On Sunday, Ben Shelton looks to become the first American to win a Grand Slam title since Andy Roddick in 2003. Some college football upsets. Oklahoma State stunned number 6 Oregon 39-31 in Stillwater. Michigan knocked off number 11 Oklahoma 17-10 in Ann Arbor. The United States topped Spain 76-66 in the Women's Basketball World Cup semifinals. They face France on Sunday for gold. And Joey Logano is on the pole for Sunday's NASCAR race in St. Louis. That's your sports on the Fox News Rundown. Tim McMaster, Fox News.

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4: 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We speak with Tristan Harris, the co-founder of the Center for Humane Technology. 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
10: More attacks. I'm Paul Stevens, Fox News. Iran saying one person is dead, several others hurt after a commercial ship was hit in the Strait of Hormuz. Meanwhile, Houthi rebels continue to wreak havoc at another strategic shipping route.
11: These Iranian-backed Houthi fighters in Yemen are really continuing to gain more and more ground. as they continue to take territory in Yemen. They're also launching attacks against Saudi Arabia. They're using missiles and drone attacks, and they are targeting Saudi infrastructure. Now, they've already taken a key port city of Mocha, but what is more concerning to the West is their control over territory near a key strait, the Bab el-Mandeb Strait. Through this strait passes about 12% of the world's oil. If they could control that, along with the trouble in the Strait of Hormuz, it could be a real potential bottleneck for world oil. Now, Iranian officials continue to stress that they have nothing to do with the recent Houthi advance in Yemen and the attacks against Saudi Arabia.
10: Fox's Steve Harrigan in Tel Aviv. President Trump speaking earlier today about the conflict with Iran.
12: Iran wants to make a deal so bad. They're calling constantly. They want to make a deal. They got to make the right deal. I'm not going to make a deal that's no good.
10: That comment from outside the Irish Open Golf Tournament in Ireland. The president also weighing in on the war between Russia and Ukraine and a request he made to Ukrainian's president, Volodymyr Zelensky.
12: Mr. Zelensky has to do one thing. He has to stop knocking out diesel fuel in Russia. Let him go after targets, but not diesel fuel, because he's causing a shortage of diesel.
10: The president expected to return from a weekend trip to Ireland tonight. Coming up later today, U.S. Open men's tennis final. The eighth seed, American Ben Shelton, set to take on world number one, Alexander Zverev. 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
10: House leaders asked for their takes on the president's idea to give $5,000 to each U.S. adult if the Republicans keep their majority in Congress.
16: House Minority Leader Hakeem Jeffries on ABC's This Week said he's not expecting the president to follow through on $5,000 payouts.
17: It wasn't a serious proposal that was presented by Donald Trump. He's broken every promise that he's presented.
16: House Speaker Mike Johnson on NBC's Meet the Press said the president's proposal may not actually mean cutting checks, but maybe based on policies.
18: Ways to further incentivize and grow the economy and make sure that Americans keep more of their hard-earned dollars.
16: If and however that happens, Speaker Johnson says it's something that will have to be processed in Congress. Grinnell Scott, Fox News.
10: Well, despite his sagging approval rating, Chicago's Mayor Brandon Johnson says he will seek re-election.
19: The question isn't whether Johnson wants another 4 years. It's whether Chicago voters will give him the chance. Amid a recent University of Chicago poll that shows less than 14% of voters want Johnson to run again. The Democrat mayor's low approval as Chicago faces major crime and public safety problems, a nearly $1 billion budget gap, and tax increases and new fees over budget cuts. Problems, the mayor has said, are real, but also decades in the making. In Chicago, Jeff Manasso, Fox News.
10: And Mayor Johnson says he is the only legitimate progressive candidate in that 2027 crowded mayoral field. Wisconsin gubernatorial candidate Tom Tiffany and a pilot okay. They're recovering from minor injuries after their four-seat plane lost power, had to make an emergency landing in the water off of Lake Wausau. Tiffany says the plane began to submerge after landing forcing both men to exit and swim into shallow water, where they finally were reached by first responders. I'm Paul Stevens, and this is Fox News.
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20: Sunny skies across the listening area, and we'll see a high near 68. Winds northwest at 5 to 8 miles per hour. Tonight, skies are mostly clear with lows in the upper 40s. Winds light and variable, becoming southeast 8 to 13. Monday, showers and thunderstorms with highs in the mid-60s. Breezy with winds south-southeast 20 to 26, with gusts reaching as high as 41. From the Flag Skywatch Weather Center, I am meteorologist Leah Jones.
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0: He was the first, and he's still the best. For 30 years, Tom Gresham has been your trusted source on all things ballistic. 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
1: Hey, it's that time again. I'm Tom Gresham, and this is Gun Talk, where we talk about pretty much anything that has to do with guns, from the Second Amendment to hunting guns to self-defense guns to competition to actually the culture of the Second Amendment, guns that you hand down from generation to generation. We've got a lot of things going on today, a lot of fun things to talk about. I'm going to call today Six Gun Sunday, because we'll be talking about revolvers a good bit. We'll get to that in just a bit. And obviously, as always, if you want to be a part of this, give me a call at Tom Talk Gun. Now, look, we have a lot of cool classes we do at Range Ready Studios, and some of them are the experience thing, where you kind of get to go in, and it's almost like you're a gun writer, and you get to experience what the gun writers get to experience at an introduction. Well, this may be the coolest of all the ones we have ever done. You're going to get to go to the Range Ready Studios and shoot HK personal defense weapons. There you go. We're joined right now by James Williamson. He is the HK expert. You are the guy, and the SP5 is the semi-auto version of an MP5. Is that correct?
2: Yeah, that's correct. For H&K, we offer for the commercial customers two different models based off of the original MP5. One is called the SP5, which is the full-size MP5 style variant, and then we offer the SP5K, which is the slightly more compact model.
1: Okay.
2: And that's what we're referring to today.
1: Okay, so what's your background? You're a Marine. What else? What have you been doing?
2: Well, currently, I work at HK. I oversee our training department as well as work on our business development team. So we manage all the current product line of weapons and all of the new programs that you guys don't even know about yet that are on your way, we get to take care of. So it's a great place for me as an H&K super fan to be. Prior to that, I had a career in the Marine Corps, and I kind of look back sometimes, I have to pinch myself. I got to do things I wanted to do when I was a kid growing up. I got to be a Marine. I got to work for my favorite firearms company. So, yeah, very, very excited to be here. And the MP5s are the ones that I think everybody who's a, an HK fan can identify with. It's such an iconic company, firearm, and it's one I love being able to provide instruction on to people, because it is so unique versus what your experience base might be with, an AR-based gun. And it's one that it only takes just a few minutes for people to get behind, to get really, really comfortable and proficient with, and realize why it is still the preeminent submachine gun across the globe.
1: All right, so obviously the people are going to come to this class, they're going to get to shoot the SP5, the semi-auto version. At the end of the class, they're actually going to get to keep it, take it home, or get it sent home with them. But you are going to give them a little bit of trigger time with the full auto MP5.
2: Yeah, that's what's really unique about this specific event that you guys have put together for us and your fan base is, you get to come and take a course that's focused on, these specific weapons, which in itself is a rare opportunity. Mm-hmm. But you get the SP5 as part of the course fee, all the ammunition, everything else that you need is part of this. And that makes it just completely turnkey. One of the challenges, it's a great place for us to be as a company, is we have actually surpassed our production capacity for this year on the SP5 series versus all our orders. So we've actually put a hold on taking new orders in for those firearms for the remainder of the year. So This is an opportunity, if you don't have one and you've been wanting to get one and now you're looking around, you can't find one anywhere, and you want it under your Christmas tree for Christmas, we've pulled aside this allotment of weapons to support this training event. So you'll get a brand new one. So that's pretty awesome. And then, as you mentioned, even though you specifically as a student will be running your SP5, I'm going to show up with a full complement of the actual full auto MP5 variants, and we'll have opportunities throughout the class for everybody to get trigger time on the different models for certain drills and for some of the historical perspective. So it is a really unique experience if you are a serious HK super fan.
1: What is it about the MP5 that just captures people's attention, their imagination?
2: You know, that's multifaceted. I think one of the things that transcends across all our firearms, one of the things our designers always do is if a firearm can be sexy, H&K firearms have always been able to fit in that category, and the MP5 series definitely fits that. I think, depending on where you grew up, in that time frame, I was definitely a child of the 80s, and it was such, an iconic Hollywood type firearm that was in all of the movies. And from a military law enforcement standpoint, there is no question that it was a heavy hitter within those, specialized units for so many decades, that it just has an experience base of people who can look back and remember a story, an event that they were involved with these firearms, that, there's a nostalgia base for it. But it's also a firearm that I think some people may not realize is still in production, from H&K. It's the last of the roller blade series rifles that we still make. And that's because we still get regular consistent orders across the globe from both the commercial customers for the SP5 series, but from the military and law enforcement customers. Mm-hmm. It's one of those weapons, kind of like the 1911, kind of like the AR-15, that has just lasted way beyond, the expiration date that I think people would have put on it, because it's such a reliable and easy to utilize weapon. And because it was designed to be modular, from the start, being able to change out handguards and buttstocks and trigger groups and put optics that can mount directly onto it, it's just given it great legs throughout. And as many times as other companies have tried to supersede it, and even H&K, we've tried to supersede it with newer submachine gun designs. You give those to the customers and they just say, hey, we're perfectly happy with our MP5. So, unique weapon.
1: And people know, all right, MP5s used by special forces all over the world, Delta, SEALs, Marines, Force Recon, Secret Service, on and on and on. But what is it that appeals to people? What can we as citizens, civilians, get out of the SP5? What do we use that for?
2: A submachine gun or a PCC is a niche weapon, just like a sniper rifle is a niche weapon or a shotgun's a niche weapon. So I always kind of approach it from the standpoint of a toolbox. And I've always thought of myself as a problem solver. So if I've got a problem that needs to be solved and I go to my toolbox and the only tool I have in my toolbox is an AR-15, and in this example is a hammer. Mm-hmm. Well, then every problem starts looking like a nail. And there's a lot of problems that, don't need an AR-15 to be solved. It sometimes gets thrown in the kind of jack of all trades, master of none category. And there's a reason why, if you had to have one rifle, why that might be a good choice for it. But there's a lot of situations where that is just too big and too cumbersome and, maybe not the right caliber for the role. So having something that's much more compact and maneuverable to deploy, to carry, to stow, that uses a pistol caliber cartridge that doesn't have, the noise and flash and overpressure associated with a rifle caliber, especially when you start taking those rifles to shorter lengths. It makes it very ideal for those types of things like a backpack gun, a truck gun, a home defense gun, something that you would want to have to maneuver around in close quarters of a building or around vehicles. There's just so many situations. We still see it widely in use in law enforcement roles for dignitary type protection where, you can't hide an AR-15, but you can mm-hmm. conceal this more, and it gives you quite a bit more capability in those roles where, again, a full-size rifle or carbine might be cumbersome and hard to maneuver, and a pistol might be a poor compromise.
1: All right, as people look at this, they look at, okay, here's a relatively short firearm. It's semi-auto. What is it that I need to know? I mean, it's like, okay, I know how to run that. You pick it up, you pull the trigger. What are we going to learn in class?
2: Yeah, it is a unique weapon as far as how it operates. You know, the MP5 and the rest of the roller delayed guns that it was based off of, they predate the common bolt hold open device that we're so used to on AR-15s and newer designs. So there is no bolt hold open device to lock the bolt back to the rear. Mm-hmm. So you have to manually do that, kind of like, you know, kids today who don't know how to drive a manual transmission car. You know, you've got to spend a little time learning the nuance of that. But as I've said, and as the students will see, it only takes a short amount of time running through a stacked series of drills to gain quite a bit of proficiency with it. And once you do, it's super easy. In fact, my experience base is so heavy on MP5s that when I switch back to something that does have a bolt open device, I always end up pulling the charging handle first anyway. The uniqueness of how to employ something that's smaller than a larger weapon, the sighting system is very unique on it. Most people have given away from iron sights, but the iron sights on these weapons are probably the best out there and incredibly usable. We can take it further back in distance than most people think. A subgun is just a close quarters, you know, inside a room weapon, and we regularly demonstrate that you can be very accurate at much greater distances. And then obviously for the full auto sections, we'll spend time showing really what the key significance of this is, how controllable it is on fully automatic. It's machine pistol 5. It's meant to be shot in fully automatic. And I think a lot of people think fully automatic's completely uncontrollable and you would never use it. This weapon proves that's the complete opposite, and that's how you actually should employ the weapon. And it gives a lot of people a massive amount of confidence that, again, in a short amount of time, they can become very proficient with running this weapon as it was intended.
1: All right, you've taught a lot of people how to use this system. Typically, when the first time they pick it up and you train them up, and the first time they pull the trigger and shoot it, what's the reaction?
2: Well, you know, I've never had anybody hand one back to me with a frown on their face. For those who it's, you know, if it's been a bucket list item to get to shoot one, it definitely ticks off all those boxes. But I think what they really kind of get the idea of is, wow, this thing is really soft recoiling. It's very accurate. It's very intuitive to operate. And then they start realizing, okay, well, why would I really want something bigger and more cumbersome for this in certain types of roles, mm-hmm. especially when we're talking about, you know, in those close quarters types of environments. Very, very effective. I think the biggest advantage is, as we'll see with the students, is as we switch into the full auto positions, that's where I think they really, the light comes on and they go, okay, now I get it.
1: Right.
2: Now I really understand why this is more than just a showpiece.
1: Now, there are only going to be a few slots open in this class. It's going to be held November 4th and 5th at Range Ready Studios in Louisiana. It's going to be taught by Chris Serino and James Williamson. You're going to be teaching people. And the takeaway is, literally the takeaway, you get to keep the SP5, which is hard to find these days.
2: Yeah, definitely at this point, and because of the limited availability we have at the moment, those that are out there, you know, no surprise, those people are asking for, you know, more money than when the supply is flowing. So that's a definite key. But I think, again, you're going to get to spend 2 days learning the weapon in a deliberate manner and coming away with some real proficiency on it. You're going to be able to share all that fun with like-minded individuals, and you're going to get a deep dive into the background history and all the different variants of the MP5 that you just are not going to see in another type of environment. So I think it's a really unique opportunity. One, I'm excited you guys proposed to us, and then here at H&K, we're super motivated to support.
1: It's a bucket list item, and you don't even have to enlist to do it.
2: Yeah, exactly.
1: James, thank you so much. This is going to be an amazing class.
2: You're very welcome. I'm looking forward to it.
1: All right, don't go far. We'll be right back with more Gun Talk.
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0: All right, welcome back to Gun Talk. Tom Gresham here. You can give me a call anytime you want to. Give me a call at Tom Talk Gun. It's that easy, really. And we're open lines. If there's a subject you want to talk about, we will handle that. If there's, you know, honestly, a gun you want to tell me about or one you want to ask me about, give me a call. We'll talk about that as well. If I don't know the answer, well, we got two options here. One, I can make it up. Sometimes I do that. It's up to you to figure out if I am. The other, of course, is that we can ask for help, and we get help from our friends, that is other listeners, who will say, yeah, I had one of those, and let me tell you about that. And that works really well also. Good report. Just got this one in. Gun sales are up for the seventh month in a row in 2026. According to the National Shooting Sports Foundation, let's see, numbers came in at the last month, 1,115,000 guns. Amazing. For seven straight months, gun sales are up. Now, here's the thing. Here's the interesting part about that. Those are not accurate numbers. They're actually too low. Well, why would that be? Well, real simply, because those numbers come from the NICS checks, the background checks that are called in or they go to the FBI. And in a couple of dozen states, maybe more, there are other ways to do the background check. If you have, for instance, a concealed carry permit that required you to do a background check to get that, in a number of states, you just simply show your concealed carry permit. And then they don't do the federal NICS check. They don't call it in. They don't do the FBI check. And so those purchases do not show up in these numbers. So while we're looking at 1.1 million guns purchased last month in August, we actually don't know how many new guns were purchased, because a lot of them just simply don't show up that way. And that's a good thing. I love that idea. You know, if it were up to me, and I've said this for years and people scratch their heads for a long time, but I think they're kind of coming around to it now, I don't think there ought to be any background checks to buy a gun, period. Now, look, I know that we've got two or three generations of people now who've grown up with them. They think that's normal. It's not normal. You're saying, Mother, may I? May I please exercise my constitutional rights? And only if the government checks you out and says, yeah, okay, you can do that, do you get to do that. There should not be any background checks. There actually should not be any prohibited people. And we're getting away from that to some extent, where we're starting to recognize that, yeah, you know what, you can't strip people of their constitutional rights. So what do we get out of the background checks? Do you think that reduces crime at all? It's a massive bureaucracy. And although they say they're not doing it, I am convinced they're building a registry. They're building a list of gun owners. They're building a list of guns. What could that be used for? If you had a presidential administration that was far worse than the Joe Biden administration, for instance, and they said, you know, we just don't care what the laws are. We're going to start picking up guns. Oh, yeah. Look at what we just found. We found this cool list, a database of people who bought guns. We have their names. We have their addresses. We have the guns that they bought. Makes it pretty easy to go door to door and pick them up. Or even just send people a note and say, hey, you got to turn those in. And if you don't, we'll send people with guns and we'll take them from you. And if you resist, well, we'll just kill you. Is that just my imagination? No, I'm just telling you what has happened in history throughout the world. Every time there is gun registration, there's gun confiscation. It is as simple as that. Okay, so I did a thing. I bought a gun, not a new gun, a used gun. And it got me talking about revolvers. When we come back, let's talk about revolvers. If you want to be a part of that, give me a shout at Tom Talk Gun. I'm Tom Gresham. This is Gun Talk. We're having a ball, but check us out over at guntalk.com.
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4: More attacks. I'm Paul Stevens, Fox News. Iran saying one person is dead, several others hurt after a commercial ship was hit in the Strait of Hormuz. Meanwhile, Houthi rebels continue to wreak havoc at another strategic shipping route.
5: These Iranian-backed Houthi fighters in Yemen are really continuing to gain more and more ground. As they continue to take territory in Yemen, they're also launching attacks against Saudi Arabia. They're using missiles and drone attacks, and they are targeting Saudi infrastructure. Now, they've already taken a key port city of Mocha, but what is more concerning to the West is their control over territory near a key strait, the Bab el-Mandeb Strait. Through this strait passes about 12% of the world's oil. If they could control that, along with the trouble in the Strait of Hormuz, it could be a real potential bottleneck for world oil. Now, Iranian officials continue to stress that they have nothing to do with the recent Houthi advance in Yemen and the attacks against Saudi Arabia.
4: Fox's Steve Harrigan in Tel Aviv. President Trump speaking earlier today about the conflict with Iran.
6: Iran wants to make a deal so bad. They're calling constantly. They want to make a deal. They got to make the right deal. I'm not going to make a deal that's no good.
4: That comment from outside the Irish Open Golf Tournament in Ireland. The president also weighing in on the war between Russia and Ukraine and a request he made to Ukrainian's president, Volodymyr Zelensky.
6: Mr. Zelensky has to do one thing. He has to stop knocking out diesel fuel in Russia. Let him go after targets, but not diesel fuel, because he's causing a shortage of diesel.
4: The president expected to return from a weekend trip to Ireland tonight. Coming up later today, U.S. Open men's tennis final. The eighth seed, American Ben Shelton, set to take on world number one, Alexander Zverev. 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
11: Sunny skies across the listening area, and we'll see a high near 68. Winds northwest at 5 to 8 miles per hour. Tonight, skies are mostly clear with lows in the upper 40s. Winds light and variable, becoming southeast 8 to 13. Monday, showers and thunderstorms with highs in the mid-60s. Breezy with winds south-southeast 20 to 26, with gusts reaching as high as 41. From the Flag Skywatch Weather Center, I am meteorologist Leah Jones.
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0: something fun here. This past week, I put something on X where I bought a used revolver, yet now probably not what you're thinking of. It was actually a Freedom Arms 454 Casull, because everybody needs one of those. In my case, I've got two of those now. And it's, yeah, that's a big honking cartridge. And but man, what a nice revolver made right there in Wyoming, and it's terrific. And somebody said, well, why would anybody carry a single action revolver? I thought, well, let's talk about that. And nobody better to do that than our friend Jason Klausner from Lipsy's. And Jason, you are a single action. I mean, you shoot everything, but you're a single action guy. You like the old guns. To start off the basic question, why would anybody care or want a single action revolver?
1: Well, Tom, you kind of said it already, because they're cool. I mean, single action revolvers, they do have a lot of benefits. You know, that's what I grew up shooting. That was the first things that I shot. My dad loved single action revolvers. And so I grew up shooting Ruger single sixes and Blackhawks mm-hmm. and Bisleys. And what I've come to find after shooting everything over time is that nothing handles the recoil of the big cartridges better than a single action revolver.
0: Why is that?
1: So when you're talking about the big guns, even your heavy 44 Magnums, your 454 Casulls on up, the leverage you can get on the grip frame on a single action just handles the recoil much better. That recoil tends to kind of roll in your hand versus twisting in your hand like a double action revolver does. And so they really make better. It's a better platform for what I consider anything above 44 Magnum. That's where they really come into place.
0: How does it feel? How do you describe the difference in the feeling in the recoil?
1: For me personally, and everybody's hand's different, but when you come to the double action revolvers, the gun, the way that grip frame is designed, the guns tend to really torque a lot and want to twist. And they just beat my thumb knuckles pretty hard.
0: Okay.
1: Especially with the big stuff. With the single action revolvers, especially the Bisley grip frames in the Ruger or the Freedom Arms 83 grip frame, it's a little more of a steep curvature, has a little bit longer grip than your traditional single action Army plow handle. Those particular grips tend to spread the recoil across your hand a little bit better, and also tends to roll that recoil impulse straight up instead of off to the side. So it's easier to kind of ride the recoil, so to say, on the big stuff mm-hmm. with those type of grip frames than, say, trying to shoot an X-frame Smith shooting a 460 or a 500 or something like that. The single action grip frame just really handles that better. And quite honestly, the single action revolvers are stronger. It's a stronger design. It's simpler. It handles the big stuff a little bit better, and it also does it in a lighter weight platform. Now, your Freedom Arms 83 454 is about as bomb-proof as it gets, but it's still a fairly small, lightweight gun compared to like a Smith X frame or a Super Red Hawk or something like that.
0: And one of the things Freedom Arms did, you know, of course, is rather than make it a six shooter, they made it a five shooter. It's five rounds in there so they could have more steel around each of the chambers, because the 454 Casull is a very high pressure cartridge. I mean, people think of the 44 Magnum as being a big, this thing dwarfs it in terms of the amount of pressure it'll handle.
1: Yeah, the 454 Casull is 65,000 PSI, which is the same as your PRC cartridges.
0: Same as the 270 Winchester.
1: Yeah. So it's a bottleneck, full pressured rifle, you know, pressure type stuff in a handgun. Whereas your 44 Magnum, I think they've even backed it down. It's around 36,000 PSI. It's a huge difference. And it's a completely different world when it comes to 454. Having that five shot cylinder does a couple things. Like you said, one, it gives you a lot more steel around the chambers, but having those odd, chambers in the cylinder allows the bolt notches to be cut in between the chambers instead of over the top. So it gives you more strength in your cylinder. And that's really where the pressure is going to be contained on those guns. So five-shot guns are really strong.
0: They really are. One of the things that's nice, you have been doing this. You've been working particularly with Ruger with a number of different single-action revolvers. And people, I'm sure people are thinking, why are you even bothering with that? The market is not there, but clearly you're selling enough of them to make it worthwhile. You might just kind of go through some of the revolvers you have worked up.
1: You know, some of the ones that that we've had a lot of success with would be the flat top Rugers, which, you know, flat top was the original Ruger single action they came out with in 1955. And, you know, the cool thing about the Ruger flat tops and Blackhawks is they have adjustable sights, unlike your Colt single action Army that has just a fixed sight. So it really turned those guns into more of a field type gun, you know, something you could carry in the backcountry, something you could hunt with, tune it for whatever load you want. And a byproduct of the Ruger design was that they were really strong. It was just a stronger design than a single action Army Colt. Hand loaders figured out real quick that those guns could handle a little bit heavier loads. And now even in the loading manuals, you'll see, you know, Ruger only 45 Colt loads versus, you know, and stuff like that. And so really it takes a lot of those traditional revolver cartridges and puts them in a whole other category when you pair them with a large frame Blackhawk or Super Blackhawk revolver. So we've had a lot of success with that. We've had another great thing about the single action is that you can do the convertible guns. So like your 45 Colt, they'll come with also an extra 45 ACP cylinder, or your 357s will come with an extra 9mm cylinder. And the cool thing about it in the single action is you don't need moon clips like you do in a double action, because you're just, the ejector rod is, you're punching out through the center. You're not using an extractor star like on the double action revolver. Mm-hmm. So there's no need for moon clips. So if you take like a 357 Magnum Blackhawk with a 9mm cylinder, what an awesome versatile gun. You've got something you can shoot cheap ball ammo in, 38 specials, or the heaviest 357 Magnum load. Just a great all-around revolver.
0: All right, describe to me the Bisley grip and what it does. Where did it come from?
1: Yeah, so the Bisley grip originated with Colt. Long story short was there was a lot of revolver competition that was held in Bisley, England, at the Bisley range in England, and so Colt, back in the late 1800s, developed a grip frame and hammer and trigger combination on the single-action Army that was designed to really be ideal for that type of competition, the shooting style that they used. So fast forward a few years, around in the 1920s, Elmer Keith, he worked with a custom gunsmith, and they came out with his number 5 revolver. And they basically made it a Colt Bisley grip frame with a single action Army grip frame. It kind of made a hybrid. And that was kind of like the top of the line custom revolver for a long time. Well, fast forward to the 1980s, Bill Ruger, who was friends with Elmer Keith, he came up with his own Bisley grip frame that was kind of a progression from the Elmer Keith thing. It wasn't as an extreme grip angle as the original Colt Bisley, but it was a little bit more of a modified one. And what they found was that grip frame, being a little bit longer and a little bit more of a straight down grip, really handled recoil well. Well, it happened to coincide with right about the time that John Linebaugh hit the scene and came out with the 500 Linebaugh. And so when he was building those guns, the 475s and the 500s, he was building them on Ruger Bisleys. And that really became the de facto grip frame for any of the large stuff. Mm-hmm. But it also works great with, you know, 32 H&Rs and 357s and whatever else.
0: 44 Magnum, sure.
1: Yeah. 44 Magnum, any of them. I even got a couple single sixes and 22 with that grip frame as kind of a sub trainer to my big guns. It really handles recoil well. For me personally, I grip the gun a little bit better because I can get all my whole hand on the grip. Whereas a lot of times on the single action Army style grip frame, your pinky has to almost curl underneath the grip.
0: That's not a good setup.
1: And it's just, it's fine for if you kind of work it out. But it's not ideal, especially for the heavy kickers. And so the Bisley just works a little bit better for me personally. That hammer spur is also a little bit lower, so it's easier to cock the hammer, in a field position. So it's just it's something it's kind of a nuanced deal, but for the guys who are really into it, it's a great choice.
0: And I know you're a member of the Shootist group where you guys go out and it's kind of like an homage to Elmer Keith and Skeeter Skelton and some of the older gun writers and those guys. And you ring these guns out and kind of figure out shooting some of the old guns and then say, well, what could we do if we took that feature and that feature? And Jason, you're a real student of guns and the history of guns, but you also have the ear of the right people.

0: consider over the counter type stuff was being kind of bootstrapped back then by guys doing it the custom route. And we're still seeing that. We got guys like Ronnie Wells at RW Grip Frames, who's making some really cool different grip frames and hammers. Got guys like Bobby Tyler at Tyler Gunworks that are doing some really amazing stuff on custom guns with finishes and stuff. And a lot of that is people giving feedback from what they've actually used in the field and then now putting it in custom guns, which has kind of trickled down into stuff that we do as Lipsies at the factory level. Mm-hmm. So really stuff that was kind of, you know, what would have been a pure custom gun, say 25, 30 years ago, we've been able to do it where you can buy it over the counter.
1: You know, and I'm thinking about that and then what's going on with lever guns and the resurgence in interest in lever guns. And people say, well, why would I do that? And the answer always ends up coming back to the same place, which is because it's fun.
0: Lever guns, you know, it's one of those things, too. There's a reason why those guns were so popular back in the day when people actually hunted. You know, they were actually on their feet. They were walking a lot. They were carrying a gun in their hands. And, you know, you take a slick Winchester 94 or Marlin 336 and you carry it in the woods in your hands versus some of the, you know, 12 pound long range rifles that we're seeing today that guys are shooting. And it's just night and day. I mean, you just want to carry that gun. It just, you know, when you're back when you were on horseback and stuff like that, you didn't want bolts hanging off the side or big tall scopes.
1: Well, they're trim. And they feel almost alive in your hand.
0: They do, and they throw up like a fine shotgun. They're just a blast to hunt with. I just came back from an event out at Gunsight where we had some lever guns out there that we're going to be announcing pretty soon. And, you know, we were walking the military crest deal, you know, which is kind of designed for kind of scout rifle type stuff.
1: Right.
0: But we were shooting it with pistol caliber lever guns, you know, and hitting targets out to 200 yards with it pretty easily.
1: 200 yards?
0: And yeah. And because those guns are when you're standing on your feet and you're shooting from field positions, lever guns just balance and shoot really well. They don't wear you out. They don't tire you out when you've been packing them around all day. It's just neat to see that there's been an increase in interest in those. And, I mean, Marlin can't keep up with 45-70s and stuff like that. And it's really fun to see people get exposed to and go, man, wow, this is really a great hunting setup.
1: You know, and it may not be your everyday carry for defensive use, but if you are somebody who walks around the woods or walks around a farm or a ranch, a single action revolver and a belt holster is not just cool and fun, it's very useful.
0: It really is. And again, you can carry a gun that has a lot of power in a very small package. I've got one myself. We did a run of the large frame Ruger Bisleys with a 3¾-inch barrel in .45 Colt and in .44 Magnum. That gun is very trim. It's very easy to pack. Hmm. But I've got a gun that I can shoot a 325-grain bullet at 1,200 feet per second out of. You know, and you can't do that with a small double action revolver. Mm-mm. Comfortably. You surely can't do that with a semi-automatic. So there's a lot to be said about a really neat little single action revolver. And quite honestly, Tom, when you go out to the range and shoot those guns, it's a ton of fun.
1: Mm-hmm.
0: They're just a blast. You're not chasing brass to pick up. You know, 50 rounds takes you a lot longer to go through 50 rounds at the range.
1: That's
0: so
1: true.
0: Ammo's tight. It's they're great to go out and
1: you know, the other thing we didn't mention is, generally speaking, all the really good ones, they're spooky accurate.
0: They really are. Well, for one, you're usually shooting a trigger pull that's pretty lightweight.
1: True.
0: You know, the sights, especially on like the Blackhawks and stuff and the Freedom Arms guns, are going to really give you a great sight picture. The guns are very easy to shoot well. And it's just you can buckle down and really get on the fundamentals on those guns. They're usually very accurate.
1: They will show your flaws, but they will reward your good technique.
0: Absolutely. If you put the challenge out there, you got to grab one of your guns out of your safe and then shoot a target.

0: target, you know, at distance with one shot, one handgun, it would be one of my single actions for sure.
1: There you go. That wraps it up. Jason Clouster from Lipsy.com. Take a look at it. You guys have some really cool stuff. And I kind of gather, I'm not sure you meant to release it, but you're working on some lever guns we're going to be hearing about before too long.
0: Yeah, we should have something out coming out hopefully in October, early November.
1: Sounds great. Like I can't wait. Thanks, Jason.
0: Thanks, Tom. It's always good talking to you.
2: There's one man on this earth who really, truly gets it.
3: 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The Arab states, the communist states, those countries. Not the democracy, the tiny little democracy with 9 million people, no. Communist China, North Korea, where that inbred is, treats people like they're nothing. These are our enemies.
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0: right, we're moving on with Six Gun Sunday. Actually, some of them are five shots, but that's okay. And some are seven or eight shots. It's all about revolvers, double action, single action. I'm wondering, did you start out with a revolver? Did you shoot revolvers early on, or did you start out with your semi-autos? Just curious. Love to have you share those stories about some of those maybe early guns or just a cool revolver that you've shot. Give me a call at Tom Talk Gun. All right, there's a story that just broke this morning. I want to get to this out of Houma, Louisiana, not too far from New Orleans. Guy was arrested after a string of stabbings in a Houma neighborhood. It left four people dead and a child critically wounded. Four people dead. It's a weird story, waiting for more information, because they're saying, well, it wasn't random. This was a targeted attack. A little unusual. You don't usually get targeted attacks with a knife. But, you know, it is silent. And in the right circumstances, you could certainly slip up on people and kill a bunch of people. Obviously, this guy did. At least it sounds like it. I was thinking about this and trying to figure out, how do you explain the mindset that you need, we all need, of somebody with a knife? Yeah, and everybody knows, okay, the 21-foot rule, and a guy with a knife can kill you and all that. And yet, I think there's still a hurdle you have to get over. You see a guy with a gun, and you say, gun, and I may need to shoot him, and you're ready. You're quick. You're going, okay, I got to shoot this guy. He's coming at me. He's going to point a gun at me. Somebody's standing there with a knife, and you're thinking, eh, well, it's a knife. I mean, in your head, what goes on is you add the modifier, it's only a knife. But this guy just killed four people with a knife, just arrested this morning. And I think what I'm going to try to encourage you to do is give some thought, work on that mental process, do your pre-visualization of the what-ifs. If somebody's got a knife and they're coming at you, or they're close to you and they pull a knife, you cannot hesitate. You got to hit the go button and go fast. And remember, you know, we talk about fast draw and our timers and our time, you know, to first shot and all that stuff. And all that's good. That's a good skill to have. But what's better than drawing fast? Rather than drawing faster, maybe drawing sooner. If you get ahead of the whole thing, you recognize what's going on, and you get your gun out sooner, you don't have to be quite as fast, do you? Also, yeah, there's nothing beats having the gun in your hand. That's the quickest draw there is. Already got the gun in your hand. And the way you get there is you understand what's going on, and you recognize the threat. Because some people will see things and go, yeah, there was something weird going on, but they didn't recognize it as a threat. If it looks and feels weird at all, you probably should start to apply the idea that that could be a threat. Let's keep a real hard look at that. Let's just, and look, I don't care if you're staring at people. I don't care if you think, well, that'll make them feel uncomfortable. Who cares? You're trying to identify a threat. And then if it does go south and starts to really become a threat, you're already ahead of the curve. You've already put it into your head. You know what you're going to be doing. So I just want you to think about that. When it comes to somebody with a knife, that is just as deadly an instrument as a firearm, okay? All right, here's what I want to do. Let's talk about revolvers. I just bought a new, to me, revolver, used, picked up on the used market, Freedom Arms. But, you know, I've got double-action revolvers. I got 38s. I've got others. What do you have? What revolvers do you have? And do you ever carry a revolver for self-defense? Number here is Tom Talk Gun. That's because I'm Tom. Be right back.
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3: 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WCFG Dilworth, Fargo, Moorhead, USA. The flag. It's
4: another ship strike reported in the Strait. I'm Carmen Roberts, Fox News. Iranian state media say a strike on an Iranian cargo ship in the Strait of Hormuz killed at least one person and injured others. Fox's Trey Yingst reports from the USS George Washington with the latest.
5: We are here in the Arabian Sea with U.S. forces aboard the USS George Washington, and it was a busy night in the region. A lot of kinetic activity. Reports indicate yet another vessel was targeted by the IRGC in the Strait of Hormuz. There are also reports of at least one explosion near Keshem Island when an Iranian commercial vessel was targeted. Iranian state media blaming U.S. forces. I can tell you aboard this vessel last night that is helping to enforce the U.S. naval blockade. It was very active with jets taking off one after another.
4: President Trump is in Ireland for a second day, his final day, and he reiterated his stance on the war.
6: Look, it could end before the midterms, but it'll end after the midterms. And Iran, I will tell you this, Iran wants to make a deal so badly. They're calling constantly. They want to make a deal. They got to make the right deal. I'm not going to make a deal that's no good.
4: He's wrapping up his visit by watching the Irish Open being played at his golf course in Western Ireland. Shane Lowry was the winner.
7: I said, you know, I'm supposed to leave this morning. I was supposed to be out of here this morning, but I'm going to stay and watch Shane win. And he did win.
4: The president will be back in D.C. by tonight. And more pain at the pump. U.S. gas prices increasing over the past 3 weeks as fighting flares. And Trilby Lundberg of the Lundberg Survey tells us.
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4: A scary incident in Wisconsin for Republican congressman and gubernatorial candidate Tom Tiffany when a small plane he was in lost power and had to make an emergency landing on the water.
21: So Tiffany was hospitalized and had to get stitches on his eye, but thankfully he and the pilot are both expected to be okay. Tiffany says that the small plane was almost at the local airport after the event when it eventually lost power. And so the pilot had to immediately land on Lake Wausau. The two were the only ones on board. Tiffany company says they quickly called 911 after the landing, but then the plane started filling up with water and sinking, so they had to get off. Tiffany says he and the pilot did just that and started swimming to a shallow area until emergency responders could get to them by boat. They were eventually pulled from the water and sent to the local hospital with only minor injuries.
4: Fox's Madison Scarpino reporting. The push to build more powerful artificial intelligence is drawing calls to slow down after Anthropic CEO Dario Amodei posted an essay saying the industry needs to proceed cautiously. OpenAI CEO Sam Altman and Tesla and SpaceX CEO Elon Musk agree. Fox's Max Gordon has more.
13: Hey, Anthropic CEO Dario Amodei says that he believes in the good that AI can bring, but also that AI carries with it a number of risks, including losing control of AI systems, the misuse of AI for cyber attacks and bioterrorism, and serious economic disruption. Because of these risks, Amodei writes, in part, we must slow the pace at which we improve the capabilities of AI models. Tech leaders took to X to sound off. Boom Supersonic CEO Blake Scholl writing, AI is the greatest technology since the steam engine. We should be accelerating it, not slowing it down. But others in the tech community say that this is a prudent step in the right direction.
4: And that is Fox's Max Gordon reporting from Los Angeles. I'm Carmen Robertson. This is Fox News.
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17: Sunny skies across the listening area, and we'll see a high near 68. Winds northwest at 5 to 8 miles per hour. Tonight, skies are mostly clear with lows in the upper 40s. Winds light and variable, becoming southeast 8 to 13. Monday, showers and thunderstorms with highs in the mid-60s. Breezy with winds south-southeast 20 to 26, with gusts reaching as high as 41. From the Flag Skywatch Weather Center, I am meteorologist Leah Jones.
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0: we're having fun. We're talking about guns. I'm Tom Gresham. This is Gun Talk. Go check us out over on X, where I am at Gun Talk. And, of course, we've got the Gun Talk Facebook page with lots and lots of videos there all the time. We're putting them up all the time. Just fun stuff. And it is a wheel gun day. You know, wheel guns are real guns. Talking revolvers today. But before I get to that, I do want to get this thing out. About 3 weeks ago, the FBI released its national crime statistics for 2025. What was interesting? I mean, a lot of interesting things in there. But if you look at 120 million new guns being sold since 2020, the U.S. homicide rate per 100,000 people has declined dramatically from 6.7 per 100,000 to 2.2 per 100,000. So we have 120 million new guns added to the armory of America, if you will. And the crime rate, the murder rate has gone down drastically. If you dig down in there, you'll also find some interesting stuff. You find that rifles of all kinds, that includes AR-15s, but not limited to them, accounted for just 311 of 10,800 homicides. So 2.9% of homicides committed with rifles. AR-15s even fewer than that. Knives and other cutting instruments are 11%. Victims beaten or choked to death with fist, feet, and hands is 4.4%. So more people killed with fist and feet than they are with AR-15s. Yeah, you know this. I've told you this for years. It's just, but it's out again. It's data. It's established. It's the FBI uniform crime reports, which they've been putting out for decades. All right, let's go to the phones. Line five, Jonathan is with us. Hey, Jonathan, we could talk about revolvers all day long. Let's go.
1: I love my wheel guns. I had an older friend that got me involved in guns. I mean, we had some long guns when I was a kid, but was at a country gun shop in Western North Carolina and saw the Smith & Wesson Model 19 and 6-inch barrel. And I liked it, and I bought it. And that was my first gun as an adult. And it's still probably my favorite gun. I think it might have been worked on some. It's got such a smooth action. And it didn't have a rear sight on it when I bought it because I think somebody had some type of optic mounted on it.
0: I put a millet sight
1: back on it, so it's got iron sights. But when I took my concealed carry class, everybody else came to the range with semi-automatics, and I had my Model 19. And the instructor pulled the trigger, and he said it had a nice action. So, yeah, since I've acquired a Model 19 with a 4-inch barrel, and recently a friend had to sell a revolver he had, a Smith & Wesson Model 610 and 10 millimeter. With a 6-inch barrel. I haven't been to the range with that one yet, but it fits in because I carry 40 cal in semi-auto for self-defense. And so right now it's just those three, but I'm partial to, I like my revolvers. I like Smith & Wesson. And yeah, I also have lever guns that match my, my 357 and my, I do have a Ruger. I've got a Ruger Red Hawk and 44 mag, and I've got a Winchester lever gun to match the 44 mag. So that's a fair part of what I own, and I love them to death. I think everybody should have at least one wheel gun. It's just probably the most relaxing thing I shoot at the range.
0: You know, and they're just fun. People say, what is it about those? You get and. They're easy to operate. They're simple. You can see the action working. You're actually working the action, and they're fun. The other part of it is, and I would ask you this, because you've got a really nice collection, they're really accurate, aren't they?
1: Oh, yeah. Yeah, they make me look better than I am. And the other thing I'd like to mention is that it's good for like, the grandkids, that it's a good handgun to take with the range for the grandkids.
0: Yeah, you take those 357 Magnums and you put light 38 special target loads in them, and they're like little pussycats, and it's a really great way to start somebody out.
1: Exactly.
0: Jonathan, thank you. That is good information. I love it, man. Hard to beat starting out with a Smith Model 19. That's about as good as it gets. Let's go grab Joe out of New Jersey. Joe, you're up next.
2: Well, Tom, you stole some of my thunder. You just read off the email I sent you, but if you want to go back for it.
0: I stole their thunder, and I got to give you credit. You sent me that email when I went with that, and then I looked down and went, well, there's Joe right now with that same information. But thank you for digging that out. Do you routinely look at the FBI crime reports?
2: Tom, I've been doing this for 25 years. I'm looking at a graph that I've maintained that goes all the way back to 1993. And let me tell you how far we've come. Now, for this past year, about, let's call it 11,000 gun homicides. Mm-hmm. Going back to 1993, you know how many gun, and when there was only 150 million guns in this country, you want to take a guess how many gun homicides we had 25 years ago, 28 years ago?
0: Help me out.
2: 18,253. So we've tripled the number of guns in this country, and we've cut the gun homicide rate down by 60%.
0: Holy cow! I thought it was supposed to be if you had more guns, you're going to have more crime. That's what they keep telling us, isn't it?
2: More guns, more crime, more gun deaths. But by the way, the gun homicide rate in 1993, Tom, was 7.0 per 100,000. Today, it has dropped down to 2.2. 2.2, we've gone from 7 down to 2.2 per 100,000, despite the number of guns in this country tripling, because back in 1993, there was only about 150 million guns in this country. Today, the best estimate is around 440 million. So we've tripled the number of guns, and the homicide rate has plummeted from 7 to 2.2. You know, somebody once said an armed society is a polite society. Well, Tom, maybe there's a little data supporting that.
0: Well, you know, there's another thing here, and it's the part that's not being talked about, at least not publicly a lot, is that that same period of time, we had more and more, millions and millions of people who decided to start carrying guns for their own defense, some with permits, and then now we have 29 states with constitutional carry where you don't need to have a permit to carry a gun for your own personal protection. And if you've got tens of millions of people carrying guns for their own protection, you can absolutely reduce the murder rate.
2: And I believe, Tom, we're up to about almost half the households in this country today have at least one gun in the household.
0: That's really something. Hey, Joe, I want to thank you for sending me that and for keeping me informed. And I didn't give you credit for it, but I'm glad you called in. I'm happy to do that. I got to keep running because we're talking about wheel guns today. I want to do a little bit more about that. Let's go down line three. Brad's with us out of Ozark, Missouri. Hey, Brad, what was your first revolver?
3: Mine was a 357 Ruger Speed 6. I was never crazy about handguns until my friend let me shoot it, and I bought it from him for $250. And it's been a wonderful gun.
0: That is a solid revolver. It is built like a tank.
3: Yes. And I took it to a gun store or a pawn shop, and they said, man, I would like to have one of those guns. So it's a real nice gun.
0: So do you shoot it much?
3: I do it every now and then with my friends and my children, too. My youngest boy, he's 18. 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
0: And it is the kind of gun you can hand down. 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

0: Okay, this is fun. Out of Delaware, a judge has hammered Delaware's so-called ghost gun ban. Yeah, that's where they ban guns that don't have serial numbers. This is a federal judge now. She ruled on Delaware's ban on so-called ghost guns, and she said, I'm sorry, the ban is unconstitutional. You can't do that. Now, several states have already passed laws that ban these unserialized guns. They say, well, they're not traceable. Well, you know what? Who cares? Really? And the judge says the possession bans targets untraceable. I'm sorry, let me try that again. The possession ban targets untraceable firearms and firearms frames. And she goes on to say, an untraceable firearm is an arm under the Second Amendment. It is, after all, a firearm. And even under the narrowest reading of arms, all firearms constitute arms, so whether serialized or not. So the judge is saying, look, just because it doesn't have a serial number on it doesn't mean it's not covered by the Second Amendment. This idea of this phony creation of the gun ban industry, where they come up with these names and say, oh, it's a ghost gun. Sounds scary. Yeah, the same way they came up with, what, Saturday Night Special, assault weapon, ghost gun. They're really good at labeling these things and making them sound scary. And that really wouldn't matter, except that the media, general media, is quick to pick that up and run with that and parrot it, and then it becomes a thing. It was legal for many, many years to have a gun that has no serial number on it. In fact, manufacturers, gun makers, made guns with no serial numbers on them. And the fact that they say, well, it makes it harder to trace it, don't care. Not my problem. Well, don't you want to help? No, I don't want to help. No, not my problem. I should not give up my rights to make a police officer's job easier. Let me say that again. We should never give up our rights to make law enforcement easier. That's a trade-off that you should never be making. Let's go grab Scott on line 5 out of Missouri. Hey, Scott, you're on Gun Talk. What's going on? Well, I don't know. Scott went to get a sandwich. I tell you what, put him back on hold. We'll go back to him in a second. Let's see if Phil is still around there on 2, calling us out of Rogue River, Oregon. Hey, Phil.
1: Hey, Tom. Yeah, I'm still here.
0: Okay, good deal. What's going on?
1: All right. I got a question about this Byrna thing that's kind of going over, because I saw a guy on YouTube, and he got shot 3 times in the stomach at about 15 feet. And all it left was a big welt on him. It says you're supposed to incapacitate him for like 40 minutes, and I'm just not believing it.
0: Well, the Byrna thing, if people are asking about it, and they're spending tons of money to advertise everywhere, and they're lining up, you know, spokespeople left and right, and it's a launcher that can, it can shoot pepper balls, it can shoot impact devices, it's non-lethal. And look, I get it. There are some people who say, I don't want to carry a gun. I don't want to kill anybody. But you bring up a really good point. It's one thing to say it's not lethal. It's another thing to realize, but it may not be effective. What do you think?
1: Well, I'm thinking after the YouTube video I shot, if it wasn't AI, but the guy just kept coming, and it was a demonstration, and the guy had no shirt on. He was bare chested. Mm-hmm. And he just kept on coming, but I've got like 5 lever action guns, and I love them all. And off the Byrna thing, but okay. And you talked about open the show with the permits. All my guns are not permitted except for one, and that's because the wife liked it at a pawn shop, and I had to.
0: So all right, so tell me what kind of lever actions you got.
1: Oh geez, let me run into my shop real quick.
0: sure, why not? What do show and tell?
1: Marlin Micro Groove 22.
0: Uh-huh.
1: Marlin 4570.
0: Nice.
1: A Marlin 30-30. geez, what else do I got over here?
0: Just Hold the phone up to the gun. I'll take a look.
1: I don't know. I'm too old to know how to do that operation, Tom. Thank you.
0: Man, it sounds like you got some nice ones. I like those.
1: Yep, and they're all matching, and we've talked about them before. But anyway, that's all I had for you, mister.
0: Yeah. So what is it, let me ask you, what is it about lever actions that you like?
1: I absolutely love them. I mean, like you said earlier, it makes you feel like you're connected, as it's a part of you, and you're not, and you're, that other guy was saying, you just hold them in your hand, and you just feel like you're ready at all times. You don't have to set anything up or anything. You're just ready to go.
0: It's a good point. They're simple. You know, basically you cock the hammer and you shoot it, and then you get to work the action. You make it all happen, and they're fast. Yep. I mean, that's the other thing. If you're practicing with them, they're fast.
1: Well, that's all I've ever had, and I've found that, you know, bolt actions or even a pump, that I get more off target than with the lever action, because you can kind of stay on target and just kind of repetitively fire.
0: Mm-hmm.
1: In a very close, on target.
0: Yep. Yeah, exactly right. Exactly. And I tell you, that little Marlin 22 you got, that is such a sweetheart. You're lucky to have that. I never had one of those and always wanted one. And so I may end up going back. I'm hoping maybe that the new Marlin ends up making 22 rimfires again. That would be very cool. Hey, look, thanks for the call. I appreciate that. And thanks for the tour of your gun safe, too. That's kind of fun. If you're wondering, when I say they're fast, and we're talking about how quickly you can shoot them, if you're unclear on that, go to YouTube and take a look at some of the cowboy action shooters shooting lever actions. You will not believe how fast they are and how quickly they can get shots off. And obviously they're hitting targets. I mean, that's what they're doing. But with some work, with some technique, you can shoot a lever action. I would say it may be the fastest action on a rifle short of semi-auto. I mean, obviously full auto, but it's not as fast as a full auto, but I think it's faster than any other, like a pump, probably faster than a pump. I don't know. Not many people have pump rifles anymore, though. Just not as popular as they once were. So just a thought there. Let's go grab Sid, is in Fargo, North Dakota. Hey, Sid, thanks for calling in.
2: Oh, thanks for taking my call. I have a question. As you're conversing, Tom, you were talking about these ghost gun issues and serialized guns. You know, one question that comes to mind for me is that if law enforcement is very in favor of all having all guns serialized, does that mean that someplace in the databases that exist, let's say there's a homicide that happens, and they extract a bullet out of a body, can they go in with standard procedures, look at that bullet, and match it to a bullet in a database that they've gotten from gun manufacturers, know the serial number of that?
0: No, they can't do that from a bullet. They can do it if they have the gun. Then they can, what they do is that if they have a gun recovered, then they go check the records from the NICS checks, FBI background checks, or the manufacturer, and say, who is it shipped to? So they can go to the gun store it was shipped to. Then they can go into those records and say, who was it sold to? And then, of course, all that does is gets them to the original person who bought the gun from the gun store. You know, it may have been sold or transferred or given away two or three times. It may be stolen, which is often the case, which doesn't lead you to the perpetrator of the crime at all. But again, it does give them a thing to do. But to the general public, they think, well, yeah, tracing guns is a good thing. We solve crimes by tracing guns. Well, probably not very often. I don't think that's true at all. And the idea being that you could prosecute somebody for having a gun that does not have a serial number on it, and people are being put in jail for that. And now, of course, they've got this phony term, ghost gun. That's just wrong. And now we've got this judge in Delaware that says, yeah, that's unconstitutional. You cannot ban guns because they don't have a serial number. There's nothing in the Constitution or the Bill of Rights or the Second Amendment that says that. And if it doesn't say it, you can't do it. That is the way the law works. All right, our number here is 866-TALK-GUN. My name's Tom Gresham. We're still talking about wheel guns here. What's your favorite revolver?
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5: Another ship strike reported in the Strait. I'm Carmen Roberts, Fox News. Iranian state media say a strike on an Iranian cargo ship in the Strait of Hormuz killed at least one person and injured others. Fox's Trey Yingst reports from the USS George Washington with the latest.
6: We are here in the Arabian Sea with U.S. forces aboard the USS George Washington, and it was a busy night in the region. A lot of kinetic activity. Reports indicate yet another vessel was targeted by the IRGC in the Strait of Hormuz. There are also reports of at least one explosion near Keshem Island when an Iranian commercial vessel was targeted. Iranian state media blaming U.S. forces. I can tell you aboard this vessel last night that is helping to enforce the U.S. naval blockade. It was very active with jets taking off one after another.
5: President Trump is in Ireland for a second day, his final day, and he reiterated his stance on the war.
7: Look, it could end before the midterms, but it'll end after the midterms. And Iran, I will tell you this, Iran wants to make a deal so badly. They are calling constantly. They want to make a deal. They got to make the right deal. I'm not going to make a deal that's no good.
5: He's wrapping up his visit by watching the Irish Open being played at his golf course in Western Ireland. Shane Lowry was the winner.
8: I said, you know, I'm supposed to leave this morning. I was supposed to be out of here this morning, but I'm going to stay and watch Shane win. And he did win.
5: The president will be back in D.C. by tonight. And more pain at the pump. U.S. gas prices increasing over the past 3 weeks as fighting flares. And Trilby Lundberg of the Lundberg Survey tells us.
9: Now we have a jump of 11 cents per gallon in the average price of regular grade gasoline to $4.25.
5: AAA puts the national average at $4.31. 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
13: Sunny skies across the listening area, and we'll see a high near 68. Winds northwest at 5 to 8 miles per hour. Tonight, skies are mostly clear with lows in the upper 40s. Winds light and variable, becoming southeast 8 to 13. Monday, showers and thunderstorms with highs in the mid-60s. Breezy with winds south-southeast 20 to 26, with gusts reaching as high as 41. From the Flag Skywatch Weather Center, I am meteorologist Leah Jones.
14: 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This

0: here. Of course, you know how to get in here. Just give you a call at Tom Talk Gun. A lot of us kind of lament the loss of good storytelling, and I love good storytelling. And my good friend Jim Wilson, Sheriff Jim Wilson, is not only a writer, he's also a songwriter and a musician and a guitar picker. And Jim, you're all about storytelling.
1: That's my Scott-Irish heritage, I guess.
0: Never let the truth get in the way of a good story, right?
1: Well, absolutely, yeah.
0: People know Sheriff Jim Wilson. You've been a gun writer forever. Of course, before and during and through all of that, you've been a career law enforcement guy. So you got an interesting background down there in South Texas. And people kind of know you as the revolver guy, maybe even the single action guy, but you like revolvers and lever actions. And you kind of are into the traditional stuff.
1: Well, I am. For a long time in law enforcement, I carried a 1911. You know, I started with revolvers. I love them, and I particularly like the single actions. I shoot them about as well as I shoot anything.
0: All right, so let me put you on the spot here. We'll just do the whole 41 versus 44 versus 45 in your revolvers. We're going to leave the 357, the little guys, behind right now.
1: Well, it ought to start with a 4 anyway. You know, I like them all. And all three of them are valuable, good using cartridges. I've probably done more with the 44 Special and 44 Magnum than any of the others. I like to hunt with the 41 Magnum. And as you probably know, several of us are working on doing a lot of work with the 41 Special.
0: Well, I'm glad you brought that up because I was going to ask you, what the heck is the 41 Special? Because when you look it up in the loading manuals, you'll not find a darn thing in there. You guys are creating that one out of thin air.
1: You know, actually, back, I'm going to say in the 80s or late 80s, early 90s, Hamilton Bowen and John Taffin got together. And the 41 Special is merely a 41 Magnum case shortened to 38 Special, 44 Special length. When they got started working on it, they had to, of course, shorten the cases. Mm-hmm. Now, Starline makes the 41 Special case. You can order an empty case already.
0: Okay.
1: When 41 Magnum came out, they originally had two loadings. Magnum load.
0: And the police load.
1: The police load. What we're doing with that 41 Special is just recreating the police load. 215, 220 grain bullet at about 950 out of a 4-inch barrel. It fills the same slot, the same purpose as the 44 Special.
0: Right. Or you're in the 357, you got the 38 Special, you can shoot in that. So you've basically gone to the little bit shorter case. So the question is, why go to the shorter case? You're still going to shoot that in a 41 Magnum revolver, aren't you?
1: Well, now you don't have to. With that shorter case and the less pressure, you can load it in medium frame revolvers. In other words, you could use a GP100 Ruger, which has been done. You could use the Python.
0: Is anybody making a revolver for that, or are you going to have a cylinder made up for you?
1: Right now, nobody's making the revolver. We would love to see a firearms company chamber a revolver. I don't have much hope that that's going to happen.
0: You know, this is what happens when you get a bunch of old dudes who wear jeans and they're wearing leather holsters sitting around the campfire coming up with ideas.
1: That's it. That's it.
0: I got to ask you about this latest endeavor, and this is one of those labors of love that may or may not make sense, although I think it's kind of maybe surprised you how well it's doing. Gun Tales. What is that?
1: Gun Tales was an idea. You're old enough to remember, and of course with your daddy, the gun writers of that era and gun writers that you and I read when we were youngsters were storytellers.
0: Yeah.
1: They might be testing a new rifle, but they took you along with them on this sheep hunt or elk hunt or whatever and really entertained you. You and I got our magazines out of the mailbox to be entertained.
0: Yes.
1: Now, we may go back to be informed. You may go back and look at that article to find what was that hand load that Skeeter used, or what were those kind of grips that, so you know, whatever. What scope did Jack O'Connor have? initially, we sat down with that magazine to be entertained.
0: Right.
1: And that's what we're trying to bring back with Gun Tales, the art of storytelling as it has to do with hunting and shooting and hand loading and all of that.
0: A lot of people, young people, have not grown up reading stories. They read basically product releases, and you know how it is. I mean, it's like you and I have both written for the gun magazines where they say, okay, there's a new gun out. You need to write an article about it. And that's after a while, I don't know what happened with you, but I got to the point where I just said, I am done. I cannot rewrite another press release and call it an article.
1: I couldn't agree more.
0: Well, okay, so let's tell people, right? Gun Tales is several different things now. It's an online magazine, I guess. It's guntales.net, where you've got all these articles.
1: Subscription magazine online. We try to run at least two stories a week on it. And we've got some guest writers. Furman Garza, the site guy, writes for us. Phil Shoemaker will be writing something.
0: Really?
1: For us.
0: When Phil talks, I listen. I got to tell you.
1: Yeah, exactly. All of our articles stay on the website. So you can go back. We're now working on year three, and you can go back and read from the very first article we posted. We decided to put out a book, Gun Tales Volume 1.
0: Well, I'm sitting there literally holding it in my hand. It is a delightful book. It is a compilation of a lot of really good stories, and I do mean stories. There's good information there. You'll learn a lot, but it's the storytelling. Well, this is the kind of thing, you get this book out in the evening, and you pour yourself a short glass of brown liquid and sit back and enjoy the stories. The guntales.net is where you go. That's kind of the home base. You didn't mention something. I want to mention something here. There's no advertising. And without advertising, number one, you depend upon the subscriptions, but also you are not dependent upon having to cover things and write things that make advertisers happy.
1: That's on purpose.
0: Well, it is a worthwhile endeavor. And it is, I know it's a labor of love. It's one of those things you thought, I'm sure the first idea was, well, you know, wouldn't it be nice if somebody did that? And then the next guy said, well, that would be a pretty stupid thing to do. And you went, well, sure, then we ought to do that, right? Well, I'm looking at the website. It looks good. It is an easy, and that's the main thing. It's an easy site to navigate. You just scroll down and go, that looks like an interesting article. I'll click on that. And it's really, really easy. And it's, people are saying, all right, so how much? It's $10 a month. I mean, it's like, it's nothing. You can't get a cup of coffee and a sandwich for that these days. You barely get a cup of coffee.
1: We invite people to come over and check us out. Periodically, we will post free articles, just so people can kind of see what we're about. I don't want you spending your money in the blind.
0: I got to tell you a story. Just because we like revolvers. About the one that got away. We all got a couple of those.
1: Yeah.
0: Way, way back when I was a young guy, saved up and bought myself a factory 5-inch Model 27.
1: Oh, boy.
0: I know. Man, what a nice revolver that thing was.
1: Peter loved those.
0: Oh, and I went to work for the NRA, and you know how that was and who those folks were back in the old days. Not necessarily great times at the publications. And I'm editing magazines and all, and finally I said, I've got to get out of here. But I had a contract there. I had to buy my way out of the contract to get away from the NRA, and I sold a Satori two-barrel set, and I sold that Smith & Wesson 5-inch Model 27.
1: Oh.
0: I know. I hate it. But I left Washington, D.C. We were working in D.C. at that time. That was before they went out to Virginia. And I went to Alaska because that was about as far away as I could get from D.C. I still miss that revolver.
1: Oh, man. You know, that was Skeeter's favorite, I guess his favorite double-action revolver was that 5-inch 27. They're great guns. Great guns.
0: You know, this is the kind of stories, what we're talking about here is what you're going to see in Gun Tales. It's like, you know, it's they all kind of start out, they don't say it, but implied in these things is, it starts off with, you know, one time I did a thing, and then we're off to the races.
1: Once upon a time.
0: Yep, exactly right. Well, Jim Wilson, I tell you what, I think this is a really worthwhile endeavor, and I congratulate you guys for doing it, because I know people told you, that's silly, don't do that, it'll never go anywhere.
1: if I took all that good advice, I'd probably no telling where I'd be today. But instead, I'm just an old ex-lawman that enjoys writing, and I enjoy my gun friends.
0: Living in West By God, Texas.
1: You got it.
0: Guntales.net. Go take a look at it. And if you like it, I would encourage people. And the thing is, you can sign up. And if you don't like it after a month or two, you can bail. All right. Well done. Well done, my friend.
1: Thank you, Tom. It's good to talk to you. And I look forward to seeing you when you're out on your all dad hunt.
0: Sounds great. Always fun to talk with Sheriff Jim. I do enjoy that. All right, let's keep talking about wheel guns. We're just having fun with that today. Let's go talk to Gary. He's on line two out of Conway, Arkansas. Hey, Gary.
2: How are you, Tom?
0: Okay, I am great. We're having fun today, aren't we?
2: I'm calling to brag up on my Smith & Wesson 32 mag.
0: 32 mag. What model are you
2: got? Yes. I'm sorry?
0: Is it a Model 15?
2: It's 15.

0: shoots extremely well, and I'm so impressed with it. I never had the gumption to try to buy another pistol.
1: Well, you got a good one there. Yeah, there's no point in looking beyond that. I mean, you tried some other ones, but that 32 mag is an awfully good one. Look, I'm going to keep rolling here. I appreciate the call, Gary. Let me keep rolling. I got to go grab Kevin on line 4 out of Abilene, Texas. Kevin, thank you for your patience there. You're back.
2: Well, this is out of Abilene, Kansas, not Texas.
1: Kansas.
2: A little farther north.
1: Oh, I'm sorry. Yeah, I looked at Abilene, and I just added the Texas. My apologies to the good folks in Kansas.
2: No, we had gunfights there, too.
1: Okay. What you got?
2: I was just going to talk about my 41 Magnum Blackhawk. I've had it for about 36 years, and it's a good old wheel gun.
1: I really like the 41 Magnum, and it's one of those cartridges that a lot of people don't know much about, but people who are really knowledgeable about revolvers, almost all of them probably have a 41 Magnum somewhere just because they know how good it is. What is it that made you get one in the first place?
2: Actually, an uncle gave this one to me for my 21st birthday, and I'm 57 now, so I've had it that long.
1: Wow.
2: And I hand load for it. You about have to hand load for that thing if you want to afford the ammo. But when you hand load for that thing, the performance is just unbelievable.
1: Well, and you can load it. People think, well, yeah, are you going to crank up to max? Well, no, you can actually load it down and make it real fun to shoot. And then if you want to crank it up, you can do that for hunting or something else. But it's fun to load them down and not have that thing beat you up.
2: It is, and I load hard cast 250s and 265s, so you don't have to hot rod those to, you know, you'll pass completely through a deer lengthways without a problem.
1: That is a really good point. Actually, we're going to be talking to some folks in the next hour about that who's done some testing, but, you know, you got there first, and that is, I want to make sure people understood what you just said. If you're loading a good, heavy, hard cast bullet, you do not have to be shoving it at high velocity for it to have incredible penetration.
2: Yeah,
1: what have you shot? What have you shot with it? What kind of, you know, you shot deer?
2: I have used it for mule deer and everything on down. It's a little much for rabbits, but it does work quite well.
1: I expect it would. Yeah, I would think that would work pretty well with rabbits.
2: I've shot coyotes, coons, you know, a rabbit here and there.
1: What's the barrel length on your revolver?
2: It's a 6.5.
1: Perfect. Perfect. That is a, man, what a great rig that is. Well, look, thank you for sharing that. I wish that more people would pay attention to the 41. And of course, Sheriff Jim Wilson was just talking about that in that last interview. And he said, you know, they're working on the 41 special, which is just a shortened case. What they're really doing is giving the 41 Magnum the same kind of versatility that you have with the 357 Magnum and the 44 Magnum. Because you have, in the 357, you can shoot 38 specials, in the 44 Magnum. Not only can you shoot 44 specials, you can shoot 44 Russian. And if you're not familiar with that, let me tell you, if you got a 44 Magnum you've had and you said, you know, it's just not that much fun to shoot, trust me, get you some 44 special ammo, or even better, some 44 Russian ammo, which is 100 feet per second slower than the special. Now you're shooting these kind of puffball loads that makes your 44 Magnum revolver just so much fun to shoot. But we will return to that subject in just a bit, the idea that a heavy, hard-cast lead bullet, non-expanding, shot at a moderate velocity, say, call it anywhere from 800 to 11 or 1,200 feet per second, just goes and goes. It is unreal. I mean, it goes through deer. People who handgun hunt understand this, and it's pretty much what they use for most of their handgun hunting. Yeah, they're not using expanding, jacketed expanding bullets. They're using hard cast, non-expanding bullets and making a hole that goes all the way through. It really doesn't matter which direction you're shooting, from the side or from one end to the other. There you go. Hey, what kind of wheel gun do you have? Give me a holler at Tom Talk Gun. I'm Tom Gresham. Be right back with more Gun Talk.
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0: Well, who knew? We got a lot of people that want to talk about their revolvers. We're talking wheel guns today because, as we like to say, wheel guns are real guns. Bob wants to do that. He's calling out of Grants Pass, Oregon. Hey, Bob, tell me about your revolver.
1: Well, thanks for taking my call. I bought a Smith & Wesson model 1955 probably about 40 years ago and never have shot it. And I just bought it because I thought it was pretty neat, and I'm glad I bought it.
0: You've never shot it?
1: Never shot it. Nobody's ever mentioned the 1955, and I thought, well, I'll go on the show here and mention it because you just don't see a whole lot of them around.
0: No, you don't. It's chambered for the 45 ACP, the 45 automatic cartridge.
1: Right.
0: Are you using? Does it take the full moon clips?
1: Pardon me?
0: Does it take the full moon clips?
1: It does. And you know what? When I bought it, the guy gave me about three or four clips with it. Mm-hmm. And one day I was at a garage sale and I got to talking with the guy about guns. And I mentioned, well, it's too bad I only got a couple clips with it. And he says, wait a minute. He goes in the house and comes out. And he had a big old bag of clips. He says, here, you can have these.
0: Ooh.
1: And he gave me a whole baggie of clips to go for the big price of $2.
0: Highway robbery. I love it. I love it. You know, I mean, I love it that you have this revolver, but I don't like it that you never shot it.
1: Well, you know, I have other guns, and I bought it because it was so neat, and I always kind of wanted one, and I just thought, I traded a Marlin 22 for it, and I thought I got it such a good deal. I figured I'd grab the deal and take off.
0: There you go. Run off just like you did with those $2 clips that you got from that guy. Hey, look, I appreciate the call. Thank you, sir. You know, and I know there are people thinking, well, why would you buy a gun and never shoot it? And I certainly wouldn't do that. It's not my thing. But if you said, you know, I just like owning it, is that a reason enough to own a gun? I just like the fact that I own this cool gun. I like it when I pick it up. I like to handle it. I like the history of it. I like the fact that it's a little bit different. You got a Smith & Wesson revolver and it's chambered for the 45 automatic cartridge. Yeah, okay. As I say, I'm not a collector. You know that. I've talked about that. I don't have any guns that I don't shoot. I'm just thinking every gun, am I safe? Yeah, has been shot or is about to be shot. Because I got some fresh ones in there. Haven't shot the new Freedom Arms revolver yet. It is not unfired. I got it used. Looking forward to that. I got to tell you, I'm not looking forward to shooting full house 454 Casula loads in it. Because they're punishing. I mean, that's what you want if you got a bear trying to chew your leg off. But for regular practice and just shooting, I'll shoot 45s. But, you know, they tell you, Freedom Arms says you really shouldn't. You can, but you shouldn't shoot the 45 Colt loads in the cylinder that's chambered for the 454 Casull. You really ought to get a separate cylinder. And that's the cool part. You can send the gun back to Freedom Arms, and they will make you a new cylinder. And they actually, if I understand it right, they're actually drilling out the chambers through the barrel. I think that's what they're doing. They're getting it all lined up so that it fits precisely. I guess that's one of the reasons that these things are so well made and they shoot so well. So, yeah, I guess there's going to be a new cylinder in my future as well. 866-TALK-GUNS, the number here. We'll be right back.
2: 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So God made a farmer.
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6: The Iran war rages on. I'm Kathleen Maloney, Fox News. State-run media in Iran says an Iranian commercial vessel had been struck in the Strait of Hormuz, with one person killed, several wounded. Fox's Trey Yinks is aboard the USS George Washington.
7: Tension is rapidly rising across the region amid new threats from Iran and its proxies. It's not just in Saudi Arabia, where they had to shut down the east-to-west crude oil pipeline, but also in the Strait of Hormuz, where overnight yet another vessel was targeted by the IRGC with an unknown projectile. But here at sea, it's the United States that controls the skies. Aboard the George Washington, a labyrinth of metal hallways snakes through the ship. The Navy describes the aircraft carrier as 4.5 sovereign acres of U.S. territory. The flight deck alone is more than 3 football fields long, the sheer size making it a prime target for the IRGC that attempted to hit the ship with a missile last weekend.
6: And President Trump spoke a short time ago on the conflict with Iran.
8: Iran wants to make a deal so bad. They're calling constantly. They want to make a deal. They got to make the right deal. I'm not going to make a deal that's no good.
6: That comment from outside the Irish Open in Doonbeg, Ireland. The president witnessed Shane Lowry win the event, and afterwards he had a surprise announcement for Ireland after getting requests to remove U.S. tariffs on Irish whiskey.
9: On behalf of the United States of America, I am going to take the tariffs off.
6: The president is expected to return to Washington tonight. Wisconsin gubernatorial candidate Tom Tiffany and a pilot are recovering from minor injuries after their 4-seat plane lost power and made an emergency water landing in Lake Wausau. Tiffany says the plane began to submerge after landing, forcing both men to exit and swim to in shallow water. First responders reached them by boat. 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
10: 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Just click listen, then swipe right and hear the latest news updates on your time. 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
6: The leaders of the U.S. House give their takes on President Trump's proposal of $5,000 each for each U.S. adult if the GOP keeps the majority in Congress.
14: House Minority Leader Hakeem Jeffries on ABC's This Week said he's not expecting the president to follow through on $5,000 payouts.
15: It wasn't a serious proposal that was presented by Donald Trump. He's broken every promise that he's presented.
14: House Speaker Mike Johnson on NBC's Meet the Press said the president's proposal may not actually mean cutting checks, but maybe based on policies.
16: Ways to further incentivize and grow the economy and make sure that Americans keep more of their hard-earned dollars.
14: If and however that happens, Speaker Johnson says it's something that will have to be processed in Congress. Gernal Scott, Fox News.
6: After months of deliberation, Chicago Mayor Brandon Johnson says he's seeking re-election despite sagging approval ratings.
2: The question isn't whether Johnson wants another 4 years. It's whether Chicago voters will give him the chance. Amid a recent University of Chicago poll that shows less than 14% of voters want Johnson to run again. The Democrat mayor's low approval as Chicago faces major crime and public safety problems, a nearly $1 billion budget gap, and tax increases and new fees over budget cuts. Problems, the mayor has said, are real, but also decades in the making. In Chicago, Jeff Manasso, Fox News.
6: Singer Celine Dion has completed her first full concert in 6 years after overcoming rare illness. She hit all the right notes in Paris yesterday. The Canadian superstar belted out the hit All By Myself for her encore. The 58-year-old had not played a full concert since March of 2020. She was diagnosed in 2022 with stiff person syndrome, a rare progressive neurological disease that affected her singing voice. I'm Kathleen Maloney. This is Fox News.
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17: Sunny skies across the listening area, and we'll see a high near 68. Winds northwest at 5 to 8 miles per hour. Tonight, skies are mostly clear with lows in the upper 40s. Winds light and variable, becoming southeast 8 to 13. Monday, showers and thunderstorms with highs in the mid-60s. Breezy with winds south-southeast 20 to 26, with gusts reaching as high as 41. From the Flag Skywatch Weather Center, I am meteorologist Leah Jones.
5: Community focused.

Would you look what I have started? I went online this week and I posted a picture of this revolver I bought. People say, well, everything from, I really like that, and I got revolvers, to, why would you buy a revolver in this day and age? Who would do that? And now we got people calling in and telling us about their revolvers. If you got a revolver, we would love to hear your story. I just got an email from Will. He's a listener out in Oregon. He says, my inventory, got a Ruger Red Hawk in 45 ACP and 45 Colt. Got the, it's a convertible with two different cylinders. Those are cool. 4-inch barrel. Got a Ruger GP 100 in 357 with 4-inch barrel. A Smith & Wesson Governor. It's a 45 ACP and Colt and 410 shotgun shell. He calls it a 9-inch shotgun. And he's got two 22 caliber revolver, 22 rimfires. We haven't mentioned 22 rimfire revolver. There's some really nice ones out there. I mean, everything from kind of inexpensive ones, you know, the RGs and all that. But I've got a Smith 617, really nice, 6-inch barrel. Man, that thing shoots well. Love that thing. And then, of course, a lot of us have had the Ruger single action with the convertible cylinders. So you got 22 and 22 Magnum out of the same gun. And that's versatile and lots of fun. That, thinking back, yep, that was the first revolver I ever owned, was the convertible 22 Ruger single action. Interesting, I hadn't thought of that, but yeah, going way back. There is a caliber we haven't talked about here, and I know we're probably going to have to get to that to the after show, because we're going to get shamed by somebody on our staff. I'm not even going to talk about it. She'll take care of it. She's going to fix us. She'll get us all corrected. The 22 revolvers are fun to shoot, but you know, these bigger guns can be fun to shoot too. And that's where hand loading comes in. Or you can buy cowboy action loads for your revolvers. Black Hills Ammo sells cowboy action loads and they are loaded down. So if you look for something like that, they just make it a lot more fun to go out and shoot. The big guns are not beating you up. You know, it just is. When we come back, we're going to talk a little bit about one of my favorite calibers, the 41 Magnum, and also some other revolvers. But I do have room for you. If you want to join us, give me a call, and we can talk about your guns as well. Our number here is Tom Talk Gun. I'm Tom Gresham, and this is Gun Talk.

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3: Black Hills Ammo is now loading a 300 PRC round with a high BC Hornady 225 grain ELD match projectile. The 300 PRC design eliminated the unnecessary belt of the 300 Winchester Magnum and increased the body diameter. The result is increased powder capacity and a nearly 150 feet per second velocity increase to 2800 FPS. The 300 PRC 225 ELD match provides superior capability on distant targets. Black Hills Ammunition, the power of performance.
0: 250 years of American liberty. Ruger is honoring that milestone with firearms worthy of the moment. The 250th Anniversary Series, distinctly marked with made in the 250th year of American liberty. Each limited production model echoes Ruger's legendary 1976 Bicentennial line, while celebrating the freedoms the Second Amendment has safeguarded for generations. From the iconic 1022 to the LCP Max, the Super Wrangler to the American Rifle Gen 2, these aren't just guns.
4: I reached out to one of my good friends, a guy that really does know revolvers, because we're calling this Six Gun Sunday. So Dave Workman, of course, you probably know him through his work with the Second Amendment Foundation. He's a real Second Amendment guy, but also at Handgunner? Is it American Handgunner, Dave?
5: Yeah, I do an online column for American Handgunner and Guns Magazine. They kind of switch them back and forth since both publications went completely digital.
4: Right. And don't leave out the Gun Mag.
5: Absolutely not. I am editor-in-chief of the Gun Mag now.
4: All right. The reason I wanted to get you on is, look, I know you like all guns. You have semi-autos. You have bolt actions. You have, you know, lever actions. You got all that. But whenever we talk, we end up always coming back to revolvers, both single action and double action. What is it about the revolver that just speaks to you?
5: It's really a combination of things. My first gun, the first handgun I ever shot, was a .22 caliber revolver belonging to my dad, eventually belonged to me, and now it belongs to my younger son. Mm. It's kind of a family heirloom. It's an old Harrington & Richardson 9.22, nine-shot revolver. I've shot small game with that gun. It sort of grabbed me. There's something about the revolver, I think, that a lot of people may not have really a grasp of. The revolver, the modern revolver, is really Americana. You look at the history of the United States and westward expansion. What was out there? Well, eventually it was the revolver, you know, the Colt Walker, the 1860 Army, the 1873 single action Colt. And frankly, the revolver is a very simple firearm to master. Not a lot of bells and whistles.
4: You really like that 41 Magnum round.
5: I did a little homework. Everybody was enamored with the 44 Magnum and you know, there was Dirty Harry and all that stuff. But I looked at the ballistics, then I looked at the bullet size. The 41 is a true 410 caliber. The 44 Magnum is actually a 429 caliber.
4: Yeah, it's not even a 43 caliber.
5: There's a heck of a recoil difference, too, in my opinion. Mm-hmm. The 41 Magnum will do virtually anything the 44 will. It shoots a little bit flatter.
4: I tell people that the revolver is the manual transmission of handguns. What do you think?
5: I've never heard that before, but I think that is really spot on. If you can use a revolver and shoot it proficiently, you can shoot any handgun proficiently.
4: All right, so your preference, single action or double action?
5: I'm back and forth on that. Mm-hmm. I really am. It is widely known that I like carrying a Model 57 Smith & Wesson double action. It's an in-frame 41 Magnum.
4: All right, let me ask you a question. Just think about where we are today and how people may not know what transpired, because we had all these different single-action revolvers out there now that are really well-made. But there was a time when basically the single-action revolver was gone. I mean, Colt had them, but not really making a lot of them. And then this crazy guy named Bill Ruger said, you know, I think I'll make a new style, modern single-action revolver. And people said, you've got to be kidding me. Nobody wants those.
5: That's something that I really learned to appreciate when I got to know Bill Ruger. When I did the interview with him, the first interview, it struck me that I was talking to a genius. He knew what the American public wanted, and he delivered. And we all know the history of that. You had the single six, the Black Hawk, the Super Black Hawk, and on and on and on.
4: The Ruger number one, a single shot falling block rifle, for heaven's sakes.
5: But yeah, Bill, he was a brilliant guy. Bill Ruger, John Moses Browning. I sit back in awe of these guys. They developed a mechanism, or mechanisms, actually, plural. That have delivered the goods now for generations.
4: These modern revolvers being made now are better than they've ever been.
5: Yeah, they are. The advances that we've made in metallurgy, I still think that we're really in the heyday of the development of the revolver. And if you look back over the years, everything that has advanced has brought us to this point. My hat is off to the people who developed revolvers here, Smith & Wesson, Taurus, Ruger, Colt. When you consider that what happens inside the chamber when that round ignites, you've got all that pressure, you've got flame and all that stuff working together, and yet these guns continue to shoot round after round, year after year.
4: There's just not much you can't take care of if you got a big bore revolver.
5: Well, that's for sure. They all go bang.
4: There you go. Dave, thanks so much. Yeah, they all go bang. That's what it's all about. And the big ones go bang very loudly. And that's a fun thing, too. Let's go grab Norm. He's on line one out of Grants Pass, Oregon. Hey, Norm, thanks for your patience. You're on the air.
6: Well, thank you, sir. The talk today of pairing a revolver with a lever action got me excited. My most recent purchase that I'm still learning to shoot is a Taurus Tracker chambered in a 218B.
4: No.
6: I have hunted for years to match my BSA World War II era drop breech lever action single shot with a 20-inch bull barrel on it, and it is my favorite hunting combination for black-tailed deer out in the brush when I'm doing stalk hunting. And
4: I'm probably not the first one to tell you this, but you're kind of weird. You know that, right?
6: Yeah, I love it. If you're within 100 yards and a neck shot on a, medium-sized black-tailed buck, they drop like a sack of potatoes. And having that matching revolver on my hip is just because I wanted to.
4: Yes. So, all right, what do you do for ammo?
6: Well, when I bought the rifle off of an old guy years ago, I happened to trip across a guy upstate that had a couple of thousand rounds of brass that I bought. And ever since then, I've been adding to my private hoard, pretty much reload my own of everything on it. And I've even got a few antique boxes of original Winchester brass on that, I think it is. Ammo that I don't shoot because it's mm-hmm. almost as old as some of the guns.
4: And it's collectible.
6: And you know, you go to about a 70 grain in the rifle and a 32 grain hollow point or something like that in the pistol, and they're just both of them. The 6-inch barrel, they're just tech drivers.
4: Well, you know what's going to happen. You got all these people that are listening now are jumping on their phones and Googling this thing to find out what the heck is a 218B, for heaven's sakes.
6: Well, they were going for, in the $1,500 range, and I happened to find in a guy on doing an estate sale for his dad, who sold it to me for $600, and of course he had a Mini 14 in stainless steel that had to follow me home as well. But
4: might as well.
6: You might as well. The fun part of that is you're talking with the rifle, a 70 grain bullet at 2,700 feet per second coming out of that barrel.
4: No, that. Wow. All right. Well, look, I tell you what, fabulous story. I hadn't even thought about anybody calling in, but the 218B is, as long as we're talking about revolvers and weird calibers, let's go talk to Douglas out of Washington. Hey, Douglas, you're on Gun Talk. What do you got?
7: Wow, I got to tell you, I cut my teeth. My dad had a Ruger, a Blackhawk, and a 30 caliber carbine. It was a steel with a 7.5-inch barrel. And I'll tell you what, that is a flame-blowing son of a gun. You're not checking your ammo. You're not checking your rifle. You're checking your eyesight. Because let me tell you, it's like that's just an incredible thing. We had so much surplus ammo. I could shoot anything. Was in San Leandro. Got kicked out of there. Wildlife range behind the place. We had some armor-piercing rounds. I got kicked out of there. That fellow was so upset at me. I was never able to go back. But that thing will shoot anything. And let me tell you, unbelievable round.
4: There are people that don't know about that. If they ever knew, they may have forgotten that Ruger did make their single-action revolver chambered for the 30 caliber carbine. So why did you get that, and what did you do with it?
7: Well, I shot my dad's for so long, and it's still in California. Bless his soul, he passed away. But I had to buy me another one from here in Spokane. And I'll tell you what, I still swear by that thing. There isn't anything it won't eat. And I just, I wish the barrel was 2 inches shorter to be my carrying gun. Let me tell you, it's a phenomenal, phenomenal.
4: Well, you're fired up about it, and I love that. I just love the fact, number one, it's weird, and you like it, and you use it, and you bought a second one. Very cool. Thanks for sharing that story with us, Douglas. Let's grab Ken. He's in Boise, Idaho on line 5. Ken, you made it on the air. What do you got there?
8: I have got a 5-screw pre-model 18 4-inch combat masterpiece in .22, first hand gun I ever bought.
4: Oh, that's like a work of art.
8: It is. I used to shoot a lot of revolvers. I'm 76 years old now, and my eyes aren't what they used to be, so I've gravitated to the pistols with red dots on them, but that's the one revolver that hadn't slipped through my hand. I'll probably be in my safe when I pass.
4: Well, you need to, yeah, I understand, okay, the eyesight's not what it used to be, but the gun deserves to go out to the range again.
8: I take it out occasionally for nostalgia's sake, but it reminds me how bad I am on iron sights anymore.
4: Yeah, I know you're thinking, as I remember, this gun used to have an iron sight on it, that front sight. I remember it, but it's just not there anymore.
8: If you got time, I got a quick story about that gun.
4: Of course.
8: I never did it before. I never did it since, but I went on a sheep hunt when I lived in Alaska, and I threw that in my pack with a box of ammo, and make a long story short, we got snowed in, didn't get a lot of sheep hunting done, but as we sat around camp drinking coffee, all of a sudden these two ptarmigan walked right through camp. and I pulled out that 22. I loaded it up, and at about 20 yards, I took that shot at that first time again, took his head clean off. 24 shots later, I finally got the other one.
4: You should have stopped when you were ahead. That's great. Love the story. Thank you for sharing that. And thank you for the call. You talk about head shooting a target gun. It reminds me, at a younger age, many, many years ago, I had a Colt Trooper revolver, 357. I shot 38s in it. It wasn't a Python because I couldn't afford the Python, but I had the Trooper. It was a cool gun. And I got real good with it, shot a lot. And I was in my 20s. And I was shooting wad cutter 38s and very accurate. And just for a lark, I decided, well, I'm going to take this thing squirrel hunting. So I went out and, I mean, we're shooting. Yeah, I know. Shooting up in the air. I thought it was a terrific day because I got two squirrels. And you think, well, that's not many. I said, yeah, but I headshot both of them with 38 special with iron sights. Well, yeah, my eyes were sharp back then and all that, but it just goes to show what you can, in fact, do with these things. It's just amazing how accurate they are. Let's talk with Steve out of Omaha, Nebraska. Hey, on line one. Hey, Steve.
9: Hey, Tom. So we love hunting deer here in Nebraska. Mm-hmm. And whether it's, we call it the firearm season, but most people, it's rifle season. However, it's firearm season. And if you want to extend your deer hunting, well, then you have to be black powder or archery or whatever. But if you set up your stands during archery season and you're on the same trail during firearm season and you get a doe or a buck that comes within bow range during the firearm season, mm-hmm. I'm unsnapping the old 357 and I'm trying my luck at that.
4: Well, have you taken
9: a couple deer
4: with
9: the 357?
4: So how did it work?
9: both of them died.
4: Well, then it did what it was supposed to do.
9: It did what it was supposed to do. One dropped right away, and the other trotted a little bit and then died. So, I mean, they both did what they were supposed to do. So I've taken deer with a 10 mil, but that's semi. We're talking revolvers, so that doesn't count.
4: They do have 10 millimeter revolvers, but that's not what you use. But so you use 357, and there've been a lot of deer that have been shot with 357 revolvers.
9: Again, if you're at bow range during the firearm season,
4: it adds to the excitement. You've got something up close. You've got to get close to it. It's more challenging. It's just, I like the idea of it. And look, I appreciate the call. I appreciate you sharing that story. I love the idea of handgun hunting. If you're looking for a way to put a little bit more challenge or maybe just something different, you said, I shot a lot of deer with no rifles. Okay. Well, why not do it with a handgun? You're going to have to get close. How close? That depends on you. You got to practice. And essentially, whatever the distance is with your rig, where you can put all your shots into, let's call it an 8-inch paper plate. And that may be 20 yards, it may be 100 yards. Just depends on you and what you're shooting. But you talk about putting some fun back into the hunting. And don't take a rifle. Just take your handgun and go hunting with that thing. I guarantee you, you'll love it. If you're a handgun hunter, give me a call. Let me know what that's about and why you got into it. We'll be right back with Gun Talk.
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12: Hey, it's Bonnie Amistadi. 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I'll be at Kingpins Monday, September 14th from 3 to 5. 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
14: The Iran war rages on. I'm Kathleen Maloney, Fox News. State-run media in Iran says an Iranian commercial vessel had been struck in the Strait of Hormuz, with one person killed, several wounded. Fox's Trey Yinks is aboard the USS George Washington.
15: Tension is rapidly rising across the region amid new threats from Iran and its proxies. It's not just in Saudi Arabia, where they had to shut down the east-to-west crude oil pipeline, but also in the Strait of Hormuz, where overnight yet another vessel was targeted by the IRGC with an unknown projectile. But here at sea, it's the United States that controls the skies.
16: Aboard the George Washington, a labyrinth of metal hallways snakes through the ship. The Navy describes the aircraft carrier as 4.5 sovereign acres of U.S. territory. The flight deck alone is more than 3 football fields long, the sheer size making it a prime target for the IRGC that attempted to hit the ship with a missile last weekend.
14: And President Trump spoke a short time ago on the conflict with Iran.
17: Iran wants to make a deal so bad. They're calling constantly. They want to make a deal. They got to make the right deal. I'm not going to make a deal that's no good.
14: That comment from outside the Irish Open in Doonbeg, Ireland. The president witnessed Shane Lowry win the event, and afterwards he had a surprise announcement for Ireland after getting requests to remove U.S. tariffs on Irish whiskey.
18: On behalf of the United States of America, I am going to take the tariffs off.
14: The president is expected to return to Washington tonight. Wisconsin gubernatorial candidate Tom Tiffany and a pilot are recovering from minor injuries after their 4-seat plane lost power and made an emergency water landing in Lake Wausau. Tiffany says the plane began to submerge after landing, forcing both men to exit and swim to in shallow water. First responders reached them by boat. 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
26: Sunny skies across the listening area, and we'll see a high near 68. Winds northwest at 5 to 8 miles per hour. Tonight, skies are mostly clear with lows in the upper 40s. Winds light and variable, becoming southeast 8 to 13. Monday, showers and thunderstorms with highs in the mid-60s. Breezy with winds south-southeast 20 to 26, with gusts reaching as high as 41. From the Flag Skywatch Weather Center, I am meteorologist Leah Jones.
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0: maybe six-gun Sunday, because I started talking about single-action revolvers, and that got us started, and we spun off to lever actions and just guns that are fun to have. And a guy who really understands that, Rob Leahy from Simply Rugged Holsters. And Rob, you got a bunch of different revolvers, and I don't know, did you start making holsters for yourself?
1: Yes, I did, for my single actions, because that's what I could afford when I first started. That's what I had.
0: So what was the single action revolver you started with then?
1: Oh, I'm embarrassed to say, because we're talking about Freedom Arms. Now I'm going back to my roots, and I had a old RG-22.
0: Oh, no kidding.
1: Oh, yeah, that's what I could find, and, you know, I was 14.
0: Well, it's what you could find, what you could afford, too.
1: Yep, yeah. And then Blackhawks for years, every kind of Blackhawk I could find. And then all the Navy Arms and, you know, Pieta and Cimarron reproductions of Black Powder. You know, I had a huge Black Powder phase, and 1860 Armies were my favorite for a long time. And
0: I'm just listening to you and thinking, you know, if somebody's paying attention, what they're really hearing is, whatever you do, do not start off with these single-action revolvers, because once you start, you can't stop.
1: Oh, yeah, there's that, too. They're so, and they're just, they got good lines, they balance well, they all point well. It's hard to find a single-action that doesn't point really well.
0: Well, it's true, and also, as like Jason Klauser was saying, says, you know, and you can get a really powerful handgun in a pretty compact package.
1: Exactly. My favorite single action that I have right now is a Hamilton Bowen customized Ruger 480 that Jeff Quinn had. And it's a 5-inch gun. He had it cut down to 5-inch. Another friend, just before he passed away, David Alsup, said, "Hey, I got a chunk of elephant tooth. Send me a single action grip frame." And I said, "I can't afford that." He says, "Yeah, you can. Look in your account." And he had just ordered a bunch of gun leather. He says, "That's enough gun leather to cover the tooth."
0: So, all right. So he bought a bunch of your leather, and he says, "And if you want ivory grips, we can fix you up here." Like you, I've got a number of different Rugers. I've actually got a Colt single action, but the honest truth is, I don't shoot the Colt because I just prefer the Blackhawks and the Super Blackhawks. And then, of course, now this Freedom Arms. And it's the funniest thing. I was just looking at a Tim Sundell's video from Buffalo Board. He's talking about these different ones, and he picks up the Freedom Arms. He just picks up and goes, "And then there's the Freedom Arms." And he just pauses and goes, "It's so good."
1: Yes.
0: And yeah. It's crazy expensive. I get it. But you can't wear one out.
1: No. And the key, I was late to the game when I met Bob Baker, and I was kind of talking about the recoil, whining like a little girl about it. And he says, "You know, just because you have a top fuel dragster doesn't mean you have to run it flat out every time you take it out of the garage." He's talking about downloading into some more reasonable stuff to practice. Duh, you know. So, yeah.
0: Yeah, we can download them. How about that? We have the ability. So when you've got, for instance, a 454 Casull, which everybody understands, if you've never shot one, you're in for a treat because they just have a lot of recoil. Do you shoot 45 Colt in them?
1: I have done that, but I think it's kind of sacrilegious. And then you got to clean them really well. So I would rather download in a 454 case.
0: Okay.
1: And I tend to like a heavy bullet going at moderate speeds. You know, you can get a 350 grain bullet going around 1100 feet or 1000 feet per second, and it's okay. That's fun.
0: Well, it also seriously will go through anything.
1: Yes, try and stop that.
0: Yeah, right. Yeah. I mean, and people say, "Well, wouldn't you want to have a 454 for Grizzly?" Well, yes, but I would not feel in the slightest undergunned with a really stout 45 Colt with the right bullet, or this downloaded 454, like you say, something over 300 grains going 1,000 feet per second with a hard cast lead bullet, just keeps on going.
1: Yes, it's going to go through end and any bears behind them, you know. So, you know, we were doing tests, gel tests. We had four gelatin blocks. I think it was like 5 feet, 4 or 5 feet. No, it had to be more than 4 feet. It was closer to six. And we're shooting heavy guns, 50 AEs and things like that. And I had my 4-inch mountain gun, and we were shooting with Mike McMett from Double Tap. And everybody is getting these bigger and bigger guns to do penetration. I got one of his 44 special loads. It's like emulates the Skeeter Skelton load.
0: So not even a 44 Magnum, a 44 special.
1: Yeah, put it in my mountain gun, knelt down, took a shot, and it went through all those blocks and hit the backstop there on the North Range at gun sight. And it would have kept on going without the backstop there. I mean, it's just like poof, you know.
0: Yeah. The only thing that stopped it was Arizona.
1: You know, Elmer Keith wrote about that in the 30s. You know, if you put a big bullet in there, even at moderate velocities, it wants to go forever.
0: So you don't have to, you can have a big Magnum revolver, but you don't have to shoot the big Magnum loads because, frankly, it's not fun. I think all of us will say, look, you can't go shoot a whole bunch of 454 Casull or 475 Limebaugh. It's just not fun to shoot a bunch of those.
1: I have gotten in this time of my life, I like shooting 480 and 44 specials and, you know, download the heavy stuff and you can shoot a lot more of it and have a lot more fun.
0: Yep, absolutely. All right, so I'm looking at your website. People should go take a look at simplyrugged.com for the Simply Rugged holsters. What's the thing that people ask you most about? Probably how to take care of a decent holster.
1: And that's pretty simple. I got to train with John Bianchi a few times. You know, you put a lot of neat sweat oil in the process, and it really makes the holster supple for a long time. So you'd use good leather. We use Herman Oak leather, and then we treat them with oil. It's up to the owner to maintain them after that. But I lived in Alaska, and, boy, even in the summertime, your holster can get soaking wet. Mm-hmm. So you get home, you put a little olive oil on it or a little Lexol or clear glycerin. It keeps on going.
0: I know there are people who have grown up with Kydex. And if you grew up with Kydex and you're looking at leather and you're thinking, man, that's old fashioned. That looks like that would wear out. I just don't know how long a leather holster is going to last. Yeah, you know.
1: Yeah, it'll last as long as you take care of it. And even then, I collect holsters, so I'll find a 100-year-old holster and rejuvenate it. And unless it's been abused and, you know, or is dry rotted, you can recover and make leather last a really long time. I have several holsters and belts that I built 20, 30 years ago that are still going strong. I know it's true of other makers' stuff, too. It's not just me.
0: Just you got good leather. You know, okay, I'm going to say something that some people are going to think sounds weird, but if you know, you know. No one ever picked up a Kydex holster and smelled it. Right?
1: You're talking about our friend Ed Head.
0: Yeah, there's just something about leather, man. It feels good. It smells good. It even sounds good when it squeaks and creaks. And go, man, exactly. That is so cool.
1: Ed would walk into our shop, and the first thing he did is grab the nearest holster, stick it to his nose, and snort it, and go, ah.
0: You make good stuff. It is simple. It is rugged. And the design, and that's the main thing, the design is there. It will protect your gun, and it will also keep it where it's supposed to be, which is really kind of the two main things, I think. All right, simplyrugged.com. Take a look at there, right there in Chino Valley in the United States of America in Arizona. There you go. Wheel guns and leather holsters. Gotta love it. We're having fun today. Let's go to the phones. Kurt called in on line 5. Kurt, thanks for calling in. What's on your mind, sir?
2: Yeah, hey, Tom. Hang on. Let me put down my Kydex holster. I had to pick it up and smell it.
0: And how did it smell?
2: There's nothing there. There's nothing.
0: Yeah, it's like plastic. Okay, all right. Fair enough.
2: It was a week or two ago when you posed the question, and I don't recall anyone calling in to admit that when did you carry with an empty chamber? And I was telling your lady friend there that when I first started carrying, yes, I carried with an empty chamber. Mm-hmm. And partly you were right. It's a little bit of not being confident and afraid I might shoot myself or something else that doesn't need to be shot. Mm-hmm. But also in my impeccably perfect logic, I also reasoned that any gun is better than no gun. So okay. If I have it with me, even if I have to rack the slide, that's better than it's at home in the dresser when I need it.
0: Yep, I get that. So, all right, so how did you well, I'm assuming that you have moved on to carrying a loaded chamber. How did that happen?
2: It took a while for me to actually understand and make the argument to myself that a proper holster, the holster, and then as long as that gun is in the holster, it's not going to go off.
0: That's an excellent point, and one I frankly overlooked, just kind of assumed that people got that. But yeah, a proper holster covers the trigger guard. You cannot stumble into the trigger when the gun's in the holster. And if you practice drawing in a safe place and keeping your fingers straight until the gun is level and pointed at the target, then you're not going to shoot it inadvertently. So a proper holster is actually a key safety device.
2: And it took me a while to realize that, but once I did, it became a whole lot more comfortable. Well, now the other thing that helped was moving from an appendix carry to a hip carry. And Moss Ayub had some things to say about that, and he was right.
0: Moss is almost always right.
2: Generally speaking, I found that to be true.
0: Yeah.
2: That although the appendix carry is faster, there's a hip carry, there's no chance I'm going to shoot myself. I might blow out a pocket and put a mark on the floor,
0: you could shoot yourself in the butt, but you're not going to shoot yourself in the femoral artery.
2: Bingo. Correct. Yes. It might hurt a lot. Well, it's going to hurt a lot anyway from the muzzle blast, but I'm probably not going to die.
0: It's an excellent point, and yes, but look, everything we do is a compromise. If it wasn't a compromise, we would carry,

0: that or had it presented in such a clear manner. He says, look, your awareness and drawing sooner rather than faster, he said, you know, the fastest draw is to already have the gun in your hand. We know that to be true.
1: Yep.
0: So instead of saying, I'm trying to get to that 1 second draw, which, look, it looks cool on YouTube, and, you know, you can practice it 100 times. You get that one time on the timer, and you get to show it off. And I understand all of that. But the drawing sooner was a brilliant idea. And I have, well, I've stolen it. Simple as that. I'm using it now.
1: Yeah, me too. But as far as your howitzer and your machine gun and your grenade launcher, please don't look in my back seat.
0: Oh, my kind of guy. I like this. Rolling thunder right there. So, Kurt, when did you get started shooting?
1: Oh, Jesus. I've probably been shooting for close to 60 years. On again, off again. But I didn't start carrying until after Ohio legalized or made constitutional carry legal.
0: Oh, okay.
1: And even though they did, I got some more of my impeccably perfect logic on why it's better to have the permit than not have it. And so I went and got the permit about 2 years ago. And if it's, okay, I've been through all of that. I went through the class. It went through another class on trauma care, a few of these things, and I've got the permit. Why am I not carrying?
0: Right. Yeah, you got everything you need. Now but, you know, it is a process to get used to it. Because at first, everything's uncomfortable. It feels awkward. You think everybody's looking at you.
1: Yep. Yep. Absolutely true. Even though they're not. And
0: yep.
1: Look around and look at, you know, get a look in the mirror, run into the men's room, look in the mirror every day, you know, to see is this thing showing? Is it printing? Is it, you know, is it visible?
0: And quit patting it. Quit touching it all the time, for heaven's sakes.
1: And somebody told me that the police are actually looking for the guy that's patting his gun all the time. He's the one they're going to keep an eye on.
0: You bet. Absolutely, yeah. And it takes a couple of weeks to get past that, don't you think?
1: It took me a couple of weeks, yes.
0: Yeah. Yes. I think it takes all of us, but that's okay. You get through that, and now you can carry the rest of your life and not be doing all that stuff. Well, congratulations on making that move, but also, yeah, I accept your explanation of you start off carrying with the empty chamber, frankly, because you don't know any better, and you think, well, having a gun's better than no gun. I am uncomfortable with the gun fully loaded, and then you go, it takes a while to get to that point. Now, you can accelerate that, and Kurt, thank you so much for the call. You can accelerate that whole thing by going to a class where people are carrying loaded guns all the time, and you're carrying a loaded gun all the time, and you're getting training. And after about 2 days of that at one of these really good classes, you don't think about it anymore. It's just like, yeah, fine. I'm carrying a loaded gun. I'm not going to shoot myself. I made this draw 300 times and fired the gun. I know what I'm doing now. But Kurt did make an excellent point in that the appendix carry option complicates things. For a lot of people, they're going, yeah, I understand all that, but I'm looking at where this thing's pointed, and I'm going to have one extra layer of safety there, not really understanding that it may be you've set your gun up so you cannot use it at all in a self-defense situation. If you lose the use of one arm and you can't rack the slide, what do you got? You got a club. What are you going to do with that thing? There you go. All right, our number here is 866-TALK-GUN or Tom Talk Gun. Same number, either way. If you got a story to tell, give me a call. We will get you on the air. Be right back. John Moore.
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0: right, in less than 24 hours, we'll be going into elk camp in the backcountry here, into the wilderness area. And then the day after that, we will be hunting elk in the bugling season with rifles. I'll have a range report on that when I get back from that one. Hey, let's go talk to Hannah. She called in out of Wisconsin. Hannah, thank you so much for calling. You're on Gun Talk. What's on your mind?
1: Oh, well, you've been talking about wheel guns and single action revolvers and such today, and I just recently came into one. It was passed down to me from my dad. He passed away a couple weeks ago. And from him, it used to be my great-grandfather's. It's a 357 Magnum that Dad taught me to shoot on when I was young, and now it's come to me as my own, and I just can't wait to teach my boys.
0: Well, I'm sorry about your dad, but it is really nice that this family heirloom has been passed down. And I'm sure you already know, but a 357 Magnum, you can shoot 38 Special ammo in there, and it's perfectly safe.
1: Yes, sir.
0: And a lot less power, a lot more comfortable to shoot.
1: Yes, sir. Yep, I do know that. That's what he started. All three of us. I've got two sisters. He started all three of us off on that one for pistols. So, and then I kind of wandered away into long guns, but now I'm kind of coming back into handguns again.
0: Well, good deal. So you're going to take that out and shoot it, and then you're going to keep it in the family, I take it.
1: Absolutely, yes. Yep, I've got two young boys that when they come of age, they're going to learn on that one as well. So,
0: can I add one other thing I'd like for you to do, just a thought for you, and that is the gun becomes a carrier system for the stories. And it's a reason that you can, you have them shoot the gun, but even before they can shoot it, start telling the stories. And just because tell them over and over, and it will stick. They will know those stories, and when they shoot it, it'll all come together. It's such an important thing and a valuable thing. And it's not only good for them, it's good for you.
1: Yes, absolutely, 100%. Every time I would handle that gun before my dad passed away, I would think of all the stories of my great-grandpa or of my dad that he had with that one as well. So they're definitely going to pass along the stories.
0: All right. You are the keeper of the stories. They're all in your head. It wouldn't be a bad idea to have them some other place. Easiest way I can think of is to prop up your phone and record videos of you telling the stories, and then everybody in the family can have them.
1: That's a great idea. I've thought of that before in the past, but never got to it. So I guess I'll start now.
0: Well, you know how it is. We say, well, I'll get around to that, and we never do. And then it's too late for whatever reason. So, yeah, go ahead and get going on that. That'll be an incredible gift from your grandfather and your father and you to the family.
1: Yes.
0: There you go. Thank you so much for calling in and, and sharing this family story with the rest of us. You take care. All right. And that's a lot of what we do. These guns have stories. They carry the experiences. But there's responsibility involved there. And that is, we have to make sure that we carry those stories forward. I'm really liking this idea of just get your phone out and record a video. Let me tell the story about granddad. Tell that story. Oh, yeah, remember that story? Cool. And if there's two or more of you, you can have both of you on there. And you're swapping stories, and you're going back and forth, and you're having the conversation, and you record them, and you put it on the cloud, and the family members can have it. If you got stories like that, or you think that's a great idea, give me a call right now. We'll put you on the after show. If you haven't heard of the after show, well, you need to. It's part of the podcast that we put up after the radio show. In the meantime, get that wheel gun out. If you haven't shot in a while, it deserves to go to the range, and you're going to rediscover how much fun they are. Remember, wheel guns are real guns. Hey, I'm John Gresham. This is Gun Talk. Thanks for spending some time with me.
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5: Trump's Ireland finale, golf, politics, and headlines. I'm Carmen Roberts, Fox News. President Trump wraps up his trip to Ireland, ending it with some news the Irish people can celebrate.
6: President Trump capped the day by handing the trophy to the Irish Open winner, Shane Lowry. While presenting that trophy, the president made news when he announced this.
7: Everybody's been bugging me. They're saying, would you do me a favor? It's so unfair what's going on. Could you possibly take the tariffs off of Irish whiskey? Yeah. And I said, on behalf of the United States of America, I am going to take the tariffs off.
6: Last year, the U.S. and the European Union struck an agreement establishing a 15% tariff on most European goods. This wasn't the only international issue the president touched on. He says the war in Iran could be over soon, but not before the midterms, which might concern some vulnerable Republicans.
5: And that is Fox's Madeline Rivera reporting. President Trump saying this about Iran.
7: I will tell you this. Iran wants to make a deal so bad. They are calling constantly. They want to make a deal. They got to make the right deal. I'm not going to make a deal that's no good.
5: And Iranian state media say that a strike on an Iranian cargo ship happened in the Strait of Hormuz. Fox's Trey Yingst reports from a U.S. Navy warship.
8: We are here in the Arabian Sea with U.S. forces aboard the USS George Washington. And it was a busy night in the region. A lot of kinetic activity. Reports indicate yet another vessel was targeted by the IRGC in the Strait of Hormuz. There are also reports of at least one explosion near Keshem Island when an Iranian commercial vessel was targeted. Iranian state media blaming U.S. forces. I can tell you aboard this vessel last night that is helping to enforce the U.S. naval blockade, it was very active with jets taking off one after another.
5: America's listening to Fox News.
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5: A school board meeting in northern New York this week could attract a crowd.
12: Just minutes into the first day of school, high school senior Julie Caputa had earned herself an in-school suspension. She was flagged for bringing a cup of coffee to class, which violates a new outside food policy. It was quietly adopted by administrators at the Beaver River Central School in Castorland to minimize distractions and protect students with food allergies. When Caputa questioned the lack of a public hearing, school officials agreed to hold one and to gather student input. She was then allowed to return to class, beverage in hand. Pam Puso, Fox News.
5: A scary incident for Wisconsin Republican congressman and gubernatorial candidate Tom Tiffany. He was involved in an emergency plane landing.
13: So Tiffany was hospitalized and had to get stitches on his eye, but thankfully he and the pilot are both expected to be okay. Tiffany says that the small plane was almost at the local airport after the event when it eventually lost power. And so the pilot had to immediately land on Lake Wausau. The two were the only ones on board. Tiffany says they quickly called 911 after the landing, but then the plane started filling up with water and sinking, so they had to get off. Tiffany says he and the pilot did just that and started swimming to a shallow area until emergency responders could get to them by boat. They were eventually pulled from the water and sent to the local hospital with only minor injuries.
5: Fox's Madison Scarpino reporting. Flash flooding brought on by heavy rains prompted road closures, water rescues, and commuter rail problems across the Northeast today. The National Weather Service says the hardest hit areas appeared to be northern New Jersey, parts of New York's Westchester County, and a swath of coastal southeastern Connecticut along I-95. The service issued flash flood warnings across the region for much of the morning as rain fell at a rate of 1 to 2 inches an hour in some places. I'm Carmen Roberts. This is Fox News.
14: Skies are mostly clear this evening and we'll see a low near 48. Winds are light and variable, but we'll pick up to a southeast wind around 8 to 13 miles per hour. Monday, showers and thunderstorms throughout the day and highs are in the mid-60s. Breezy with winds south-southeast 20 to 26 with gusts reaching as high as 41. And Monday evening, a few clouds with lows in the upper 40s. From the Flag Skywatch Weather Center, I am meteorologist Leah Jones.
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0: The Republicans, as much as I disagree with them, they're smart. They want to win. Democrats operate like they want to lose all the time. I disagree with damn near everything Donald Trump says. Having said that, however, he is a bouldering force.
1: What he is. Hassan Piker. Does he have a special Hassan Piker armband? He should have a specific Hassan Piker armband, and his followers can goose step behind him with their identifying armband. I think that'd be prudent, Hassan Piker. He went on the Fox Business Network, where he tried to sound normal a little bit, and it didn't work very well. Didn't work very well at all. He's Hassan Piker, after all. You can't just go out and start sounding normal one day, because today's the day where you're normal. Doesn't happen that way. Well, a very, very good hump day to you. It's hump day. We all know what's going on in the Clinton household. Hillary's got to be out just a few minutes ago. She had to vacate the premises because her alleged husband, Bill Clinton, he needs a little alone time on hump day. Needs a little, not alone, just no Hillary around. No Hillary around. In whichever multi-million-dollar mansion they're staying in that particular hump day. Could be their multi-million-dollar mansion off of Embassy Row in Washington, D.C. It could be their multi-million-dollar mansion in Chappaqua, New York. I think it's got to be more fun in Chappaqua because Chappaqua is more fun to say. You get to say it's a Native American name. We should really stop calling it that because, you know, the Democrats, they're eliminating everything Native American. And they're really most history is being wiped out by them. Lyndon Baines Johnson. Anybody remember him? He had some big ideas, you know, about funding families. They set up a structure where the federal government would fund families with a lot of children, but no man in the house. No man in the house. You got to have a single parent, mom only household to reap the benefits of LBJ's great society welfare programs, and it created a situation where the government was rewarding households that were raising children with no father in the household. And that always turns out well, doesn't it? If you want to raise a kid to spend the rest of his life in prison once he achieves the crime level that he can. But now the Trump administration is talking about actually rewarding a household. It's the opposite. I saw it described. Where was it? Just the News, I think, in John Solomon's page. I think that presenting it and correctly as the Trump administration doing the exact opposite of what the LBJ administration did. They're talking about rewarding families with two parents where one parent is the breadwinner and the other parent stays at home and raises the children. And instead of funding families to shatter the whole idea of a nuclear family, this would do the opposite. It would actually reward a household where there were two parents and one was working and the other was raising the children. And the Democrats think that their heads explode, scanners style, when they hear this. What? Family? They're a little weird. I shouldn't say a little weird. They're a total freak show when it comes to everything normal. They're against everything normal. They don't like normal. Normal is not their bag, baby. We have at the Chris Plant store, we have Remember Normal t-shirts and Remember Normal coffee mugs. And Normal is in short supply. We should remember Normal as much as we can. But that said, we've got a lot going on once again today because it's another day here on Earth. And that means there's a lot going on. And the Internet, thanks to Al Gore, peace be upon him. We have the Internet, and that provides us with a steady stream of information 24 hours a day. It's remarkable. Some people apparently don't get the information on the Internet that they need. We call them Democrats. And we've got Zohran Kwame Mamdani, the radical extremist jihadi communist mayor of New York, who has the support, according to the latest poll I shared with you yesterday. They've got a poll showing that he's very popular. He's got more than 60% support with the people living in the open-air mental asylum that is New York City. It's really some. But Mom Donnie's back in the news again because he's got this September 11th coming up. Today is September 9th. That means for Democrats trying to follow along, the day after tomorrow, Friday, is September 11th of 2026. That means it's the 25th anniversary of September 11th, 2001. I know the math is hard. See if you can follow along. Remarkable stuff. But we've got that coming up. Mom Donnie is being asked by SCADs of September 11th families and survivors. He's being asked in a petition, what more than 100,000 people signed on to, asking Mom Donnie to not attend the September 11th ceremonies in New York because he's pretty much viewed as one of the jihadis. It's the Democrats have elected the 21st hijacker. I think that should be his title. It might be his police code name. 21st hijacker on the move. When they're moving the hijacker, because he's not on our side. But the petition is remarkable. 9/11. Don't attend. Please don't attend. And he says, screw you people. I don't care about you. I'm going to do what I want. I'm going to show up and firebomb some Jews or something for a 9/11. Amazing stuff. But the anger and the rage and the hate of the Democrat Party. I went and I looked online at the Twitter. You go to the Twitter, and there are lots of comments and people posting things about Mom Donnie not being invited, and here's the petition and all of that. And you read the Democrats responding to it on the internet, and boy, they're an angry, hate-filled bunch. They're severely disturbed. There's a big event today. Well, it's a historic event today that the Democrats are going to have to observe with at least a moment of silence, I think, because it's one of their biggest dogs. It's an important anniversary. Moment of silence for the Democrats today. I'm still checking to see what time it will be. Maybe it'll be at 9:11 this evening because they're very unwell. In fact, right now it's 9:13. We just passed the 9:11 mark a minute and a half ago. I apologize for letting that go by. But the Democrats need to hold a moment of silence because today is the 50th anniversary, 50 years ago today, a half century ago today, something big happened. What was it, Michael? It was big. It was a big thing. It was September 9th of 1976, and that's right, the communists' dictator, therefore a hero of the Democrat Party, Mao Zedong of China, history's number one mass murderer, history's number one slaughter of people, took place under the Chinese leader in communist China, Mao Zedong. I like to call him Mao Zedong because I think it works better. But Mao, old Mao there, Mao Zedong, I actually used to work with a man who traveled through the mountains of China with Mao Zedong during World War II. He was an American Army intelligence officer fighting against the Japanese. And he met up Ray Cromley, his name, and he became a news reporter later. He was at the Pentagon when I was at the Pentagon. And Ray Cromley, as an American Army intelligence officer, married up with this Chinese band of rebels that were fighting against the Japanese and traveled through and collected and provided intelligence because they were killing the Japanese in China. And remarkable stuff, Ray Cromley. And he traveled for ages with this man and this woman leading a band. And later on, he learned a few years later, hey, wait a minute, Mao just took over China. That's the guy that I was traveling through the Chinese mountains with, fighting the Japanese. But it was 50 years ago today that Mao died. And September 9th, 1976, that's 50 years ago. And Mao died. So the Democrats are going to have to, they're going to have to do something to commemorate their great leader. He murdered between 50 million and 75 million people. 75 million people. And the Democrats, they wear T-shirts with his face. They have wristwatches with his face. Somebody actually years ago gave me a Mao wristwatch. It was kind of tongue-in-cheek, I've got to say. And they have pictures, portraits, paintings, artworks of Chairman Mao on their walls at home in their living room, in their dining room. They love murder. That's the thing about them, is that they're the left, and that's what they do. So, Mao, you know, we can't say that we miss you, because you're one of the biggest creeps in the history of humankind, and you are the number one mass murderer in the history of all time. And Mao, so Mao, we it's not that we hardly knew you. We knew you quite well enough. Also, I don't know if anybody was watching tennis last night, you had, unrelated to Mao, but I don't think there are even any Chinese people. Maybe I'm wrong. But the U.S. Open in New York, that's a big tennis competition. They were playing tennis. And we watched a bit of the tennis last night. We didn't watch all of it. In fact, it was going to be hard to watch, wasn't it? Because it was, first of all, we were watching the women singles, and it was kind of fun. And we were watching it, and it was like, I'd say that they started slow. They started a bit slow, the women. But Jessica, what's her name? Pagula, nice Italian girl, and very nice. And then Emma Navarro. It was nice, and they were nice. They seemed like they were doing pretty well, and it got better as the evening went on. And I said, well, I don't really know these women. I'm going to look them up. So I went to Al Gore's Amazing Internet, peace be upon him, and we are truly blessed to live in the same time as Al Gore, and he gifted us the Internet. And so I looked him up, and it turns out, interestingly, I thought this was kind of, and it relates to Mao, actually, because Mao, a communist, stole everything from everyone at the end of a rifle, and nobody had anything, and then he killed them, because that's what communists do, and they're back. And they're here in the United States, and they call themselves the Democrat Party and the Democrat Socialists, but that's the same party. Never mind what James Carville says. But in any case, watching last night, and I was unaware when we were watching last night that today would be the 50th anniversary of the death of Chairman Mao. But I was watching Jessica Pagula, and then the Emma Navarro. And I went to look them up. I'm like, who are these women? So I went and I looked, and it turns out that Jessica... This is kind of a remarkable thing. Jessica Pagula, her father is a billionaire. Her father is a billionaire. And he's worth apparently like $9.3 billion. He owns the professional hockey team in Buffalo, New York, the Buffalo Sabres. He's the owner of that. He's also one of the owners of the Buffalo Bills in the National Football League, the NFL. There's a game on TV tonight, as a matter of fact, NFL game. And I thought, well, that's kind of remarkable. Jessica Pagula, what's she doing this? Her father has $9.3 billion. He owns the Sabres and the Bills, part owner of the Bills. And that's just crazy. And I thought, well, poor Emma Navarro, that's really sad. She's got to be out here. I wonder if... I said to my best girl, and my brother is staying with me from Chicago, too, and I said, I wondered when they were taking to the court whether Jessica Pagula turned to Emma Navarro and said, doesn't matter what happens here, my father's a billionaire. She had just said that, just to kind of stick it to her. But then I looked at Emma Navarro, and you know what? Emma Navarro's father is a billionaire. Emma Navarro, both of these women playing tennis in the U.S. Open, and they both have fathers that are billionaires. Emma Navarro's father is one of the most successful private equity guys in New York City, and both fathers are multi-billionaires. So they got nothing to do with Mao, I guess. Isn't that amazing? And there are two daughters. They each have a daughter, and each of their daughters ended up playing in the U.S. Open in New York, and they ended up playing against another billionaire daughter. America is really something. We're a really cool place, I got to say. And we're not Mao's China, that's for sure. But that was fun. And it was a fun match to watch. It was. And then we went someplace, and we didn't stay, but it was good. And we did spend the three of us part of the afternoon, early evening at a patio having a couple of beers and light snacks. And that was good. Then came home for the pork fried rice at home, made right here in the kitchen. But that's not important now. So we've got that going. And then the tennis. This was pretty crazy because the women's game went. You know, it was not an early game. And then they said, oh, now we've got another match coming up, and stick around for the next match because it's going to be a real humdinger. And said, well, wait, what is this going on? And they had Ben Shelton versus Carlos Alcaraz. And Carlos Alcaraz, I think, is ranked number one. I understand if you don't care. It's professional tennis and everything. But they started playing past dinner time. They started playing. And they played for 4 hours and 28 minutes. That's how long their match was between Ben Shelton, the men's thing, and Carlos Alcaraz. And remarkable stuff. And I guess Ben Shelton won. I didn't stay up for it. It was 4 hours and 28 minutes. I don't want to exaggerate. And the tennis match ended at 3:33 a.m. 3:33 a.m. is when the men's match. And I guess Ben Shelton beat Carlos Alcaraz. Carlos being number one in the world. But Ben Shelton beat him. Maybe he was tired because it was 4 hours and 28 minutes. And they wrapped it up at 3:33 a.m. That was pretty crazy. Tennis. That's I don't know, were they doing the programming for California time? Because, you know, technically it was only, what, midnight 33 in California. Remarkable stuff. So we've got, we also had some political competitions yesterday in the United States. And we've got, update, we've got Talafrico and Ken Paxton and... Oh, and the RNC midterm convention taking place in Dallas today and tomorrow, Dallas, Texas. Good stuff there. At Georgetown University, they're still planning on celebrating the one-year anniversary of Charlie Kirk's assassination. And I think, you know, Abdul al-Sayed and these people, they're not... Bernie Sanders has a great socialist idea. He's got to be mourning the loss of Chairman Mao. He remembers it well. He was in his 50s when Mao died. Remarkable stuff.

0: 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But you wash that all away with Game, and now you're drifting asleep to the scent and sound of waves. Ah, nope, that's the dog licking your ear.
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1: Community focused, conservative minded. 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
11: Hassan Piker is a leading Democrat. He campaigns with Democrats. Democrats depend on him to get them elected. He's a communist and a member of Al-Qaeda, at least in spirit. And Hassan Piker, leading Democrat. He's an influencer. And the matter of Mao Zedong came up with Hassan Piker recently. We might have even already played this one. But here's Hassan Piker on how great Mao, the Chinese communist leader in China, the number one murderer of human beings in the history of the world, Hassan Piker on Chairman Mao.
12: I got stopped by a cop who thought I was like making fun of Mao Zedong, which I never would.
11: He never would.
12: And never will.
11: Never will.
12: Mao Zedong is one of the great leaders of this world. Okay,
11: what?
12: A man
11: yeah.
12: who changed,
11: killed
12: the entire universe,
11: killed
12: the
11: it.
12: Entire planet,
11: murdered it.
12: Okay, for real, yes. I mean, there was a lot of f***ing excesses, let's be real, but...
11: Yeah, some excesses, maybe.
12: The People's Republic of China would not exist without Mao Zedong.
11: They all love Chairman Mao.

0: There's one man on this earth who really, truly gets it.
1: No, the people who are trying to destroy our country, let me be blunt. The Arab states, the communist states, those countries. Not the democracy, the tiny little democracy with 9 million people, no. Communist China, North Korea, where that inbred is, treats people like they're nothing. These are our enemies.
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5: Trump's Ireland finale, golf, politics, and headlines. I'm Carmen Roberts, Fox News. President Trump wraps up his trip to Ireland, ending it with some news the Irish people can celebrate.
6: President Trump capped the day by handing the trophy to the Irish Open winner, Shane Lowry. While presenting that trophy, the president made news when he announced this.
7: Everybody's been bugging me. They're saying, would you do me a favor? It's so unfair what's going on. Could you possibly take the tariffs off of Irish whiskey? And I said, on behalf of the United States of America, I am going to take the tariffs off of...
6: Last year, the U.S. and the European Union struck an agreement establishing a 15% tariff on most European goods. This wasn't the only international issue the president touched on. He says the war in Iran could be over soon, but not before the midterms, which might concern some vulnerable Republicans.
5: And that is Fox's Madeline Rivera reporting. President Trump saying this about Iran.
7: I will tell you this. Iran wants to make a deal so badly. They are calling constantly. They want to make a deal. They got to make the right deal. I'm not going to make a deal that's no good.
5: And Iranian state media say that a strike on an Iranian cargo ship happened in the Strait of Hormuz. Fox's Trey Yingst reports from a U.S. Navy warship.
8: We are here in the Arabian Sea with U.S. forces aboard the USS George Washington. And it was a busy night in the region. A lot of kinetic activity. Reports indicate yet another vessel was targeted by the IRGC in the Strait of Hormuz. There are also reports of at least one explosion near Keshem Island when an Iranian commercial vessel was targeted. Iranian state media blaming U.S. forces. I can tell you aboard this vessel last night that is helping to enforce the U.S. naval blockade. It was very active with jets taking off one after another.
5: America's listening to Fox News.
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13: Skies are mostly clear this evening and we'll see a low near 48. Winds are light and variable, but we'll pick up to a southeast wind around 8 to 13 miles per hour. Monday, showers and thunderstorms throughout the day and highs are in the mid-60s. Breezy with winds south-southeast 20 to 26 with gusts reaching as high as 41. And Monday evening, a few clouds with lows in the upper 40s. From the Flag Skywatch Weather Center, I am meteorologist Leah Jones.
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15: I yesterday started, Michael Piercy and I yesterday, we started sharing with you a left-wing, is he a scholar, Michael? I think he might be a scholar. His name is Dashaun, D-A apostrophe S-H-A-U-N, that's misspelling Sean and then adding duh apostrophe to the front of it, Dashaun L. Harrison. And Dashaun L. Harrison was at the socialist gathering in Chicago over the weekend, where a lot of socialists gathered because they need to hang out with each other because nobody else wants to hang out with them. Dashaun Harrison has a website too, and Dashaun says of himself now with a picture of him I won't even describe. Dashaun Harrison is a queer and trans Afro-pessimist and anarcho-communist born and bred in the South. Wouldn't want to get any more specific than that. Listen to this. They are, he might be schizophrenic or have multiple personality disorder. They are the author of Belly of the Beast, colon, definitely likes his colon. The Politics of Anti-Fatness, he's morbidly obese, and Anti-Blackness, he's black. And the whole world, according to him, is anti-fat people, and anti-black people, which would be racist. And his book, Belly of the Beast, Politics of Anti-Fatness and Anti-Blackness, naturally won the 2022 Lambda Literary Award for Transgender Nonfiction. That's a very important category of awards. That's great. But he is a queer, trans, Afro-pessimist, anarcho-communist. And just to give you a little hint of where this guy's coming from. So let's go to sound bite number 32 to Dashaun Harrison at the socialist gathering in Chicago over the weekend.
16: Black fatness is made meaningful through suffering, through surveillance, and through control. And the policing of that black fat flesh anchors entire systems of governance. Without a population to discipline, there would be no BMI, no obesity epidemic, and no medical or scientific institutions organized around managing fatness.
15: Right, exactly. I couldn't have said it better myself. Without it's about population discipline, fat shaming, and it's black fatness. Specifically, if you're white and morbidly obese, apparently a different standard altogether, Latinx or Asian, but there is black fatness, and there is a system that has been set up to control the population and discipline the population, having to do with obesity and melanin levels. There would be no body mass index. There would be no obesity epidemic, right? And none of these medical institutions that have been stood up around fatness, the GLP-1, is that what they're called? And they said none of this would exist were it not for a government conspiracy to control the fat black population, and all of this is a broad conspiracy. Here's Dashaun explaining.
16: The diet industry reflects this logic. It operates through what I once defined as formal and informal relationships among major food corporations, the medical industrial complex, and individual wealthy benefactors to sustain a social order in which fat people are monitored, restricted, guilted, stolen from, and punished.
15: Stolen from.
16: Diet culture has always linked food to morality, framing diet restraint culture as virtue and pleasure as danger through language like guilty pleasure. Abstaining from pleasure becomes a way to train obedience, to train self-denial, and to train discipline in service of a broader political order.
15: That's right. The broader political order is what, and it's, I got an idea. Hey, Dashaun, put down the burger. Just a thought. Is to put down the burger for maybe the next 5 years of your life, And you should go to a big pharmaceutical company. You can call it Big Pharma if you'd like. And you can get these injections and stuff. And then you try it. It works all over the place. It's kind of amazing. They're amazingly popular. But Deshaun, he sees a conspiracy out there. And he's got a new label for it because he's got to be a victim. He's black. He's obese. He's gay. He's trans. He's a communist. He's an anarchist. And now it's not body shaming. He's got to, they have to dial all the rhetoric up, right? They call everybody a racist, and they wore that down to the ground, and they had to call everybody a fascist, and then they got to call everybody a Nazi because they keep dialing it up and up and up. And body shaming now, according to Deshaun here, is body fascism because this control mechanism in society that is designed to control morbidly obese black people who are apparently LGBT, emphasis on T and all that. Here's Deshaun explaining.
16: Body fascism is not some relic of the past.
15: That's
16: it's
15: good.
16: An active feature of modern imperial regimes.
15: You're right.
16: Every time a government decides whose body must be protected and whose bodies must be erased for the sake of national imagery,
15: abortion
16: is body fascism.
15: It is.
16: Every time there is a call for sovereignty by state powers with the intent to maintain borders, this is body fascism.
15: Exactly.
16: Every time black flesh is wrangled, dismembered, abused, this is body fascism.
15: It is. But it is, it's body fascism. And the socialists are meeting. And we're excited to announce that we have Deshaun L. Harrison speaking to the socialist conference. And he's going to reveal a new trend of fascism in the United States of America that has to do with body shaming, fat shaming, body fascism, and it's racist, and it's perfect for the commies because everybody is a victim, and there's this mysterious conspiracy out there that he never defines, doesn't say who's behind all of this. Just live in fear and quake. There's a giant conspiracy going on out there, and he's here to explain it all, Deshaun L. Harrison.
16: Understanding this clarifies exactly how fascist ideologies operate through the body, not right. only by glorifying a narrow ideal, but right. also by violently repressing the black fat. Since 2020, the growing popularity of GLP-1s has been reflected in the public discourse surrounding black celebrities such as Whoopi Goldberg, Lizzo, Serena Williams, Tracy Morgan, and Oprah, who have either been accused of using these drugs or have publicly discussed or advocated for their use across media platforms. These drugs took our screens by storm. And what started as a targeted social media advertising was eventually folded into the highest ritual of American mass culture, also known as the Super Bowl, and marked the drugs' full incorporation into the nation's visual and moral values.
15: The Super Bowl is evil. I've got to say, if Whoopi's an example, I'm not sure she should be doing ads for GLP-1s. I guess there was a point where she was advertising for Goodyear, but she's a weight loss model. She's a model for weight loss? Whoopi Goldberg, and might have shrunk her brain. Pretty remarkable stuff. And the fascism and the Super Bowl, because it's the targeted media, social media, Super Bowl, and the drugs incorporated into our values. Just go back to Lizzo and Orca, would you? Amazing. Deshaun is very upset.
16: In the years following COVID-19, drugs like Ozempic, Wegovy, Zepbound, and Mounjaro moved from endocrinology clinics into mainstream conversation and were praised as breakthroughs that could finally solve what other medicine, policy, and culture have long understood to be an intractable problem, fatness. And over the course of the last several years, these drugs have also been endorsed as a remedy for long COVID. The fat problem these drugs promise to solve has long been framed as a threat to public health and national vitality. A framing that has always been blackened, with black subjects positioned as its most visible and enduring violence.
15: Right.
16: By this, I mean that fatness has always been marked precisely because of its inability to be divorced from blackness.
15: Hey. He must be talking about Fat Albert. Do you think he's talking about Fat Albert? I think he's talking about, that's Bill Cosby. It was a whole Bill Cosby creation. Hey, it's Fat Albert. I think that must be what he's talking about here. I blame Bill Cosby, but that's not the worst thing Bill Cosby did. Deshaun probably doesn't think so, but pretty. And GLP-1s, you got to look out for these GLP-1s because it's really bad. And this is what the socialists are, their convention in Chicago over the weekend, this past weekend. This is what they are featuring in the way of speakers. And they, as he refers to himself, they have some pretty wild-eyed ideas. Deshaun on the implementation of GLP-1s. It's just nutty.
16: GLP-1s just mark a new phase in body fascism.
15: Body fascism.
16: The political deployment of GLP-1s is
15: political.
16: Fascistic. Not because individuals take them, but because the conditions under which they become necessary are shaped by a world fixated on genociding fat people.
15: Genociding.
16: This is a structural critique that asks what happens when the conditions produced by capitalism, by public health,
15: capitalism.
16: By the state apparatus, and by anti-black desire align around a single bodily ideal that leaves little to no room for divergence and punishes any body that does.
15: Yeah.
16: Whereas sure. earlier diet drugs were often associated with vanity or addiction, GLP-1s are positioned as responsible medicine, promising relief rather than restraint.
15: Yeah, right. That's but the implementation, it's that they sell it as a cure, but it's primarily it's for genociding black people. Genocide as a verb, we're genociding now the black people, and that's what GLP-1 weight loss drugs are all about. Because hey, honestly, this is considered to be intellectual discourse in socialist circles. And it's entirely about the victimization the more victims there are, the more socialists there are. You have to create a sense of victimhood and victimization among great

0: of you, I think. And again, he's, I don't know, the 300 and something pounds, and he likes to go around shirtless and touching his breasts because he's a Democrat. Pretty remarkable stuff. So we have that. And I wanted to share that with you because that's the Socialist Convention. For me, it was the highlight out of the Socialist Convention from last weekend in Chicago. Pretty amazing stuff. And it's Fat Albert. See, there. Really, that's where we are. He should just go back and watch some Fat Albert cartoons and thank Bill Cosby. All right, let's go to the telephones, Michael. Let's see. Let's go to so many great people. And let's go to Jerry calling from Mississippi. Jerry, you're on the Chris Plant Show.
1: Mr. Planty, how are
0: yes,
1: you?
0: Yes, sir. I'm very well. Thank you. Yes.
1: Hey, you gotta love these socialists. Anyways, how about that John Fetterman?
0: How about that John Fetterman? He's sounding more and more like he's leaving the Democrat Party, isn't he?
1: You know, I don't know if he's the devil in disguise or the only hope we have for that party.
0: Well, I got to tell you, I don't think you can take him in as a Republican now. He is not like he's going to vote like a Republican. He's just going to become, if he became a Republican, he'd become a thorn in the side of the Republicans in the same way that he's a thorn in the side of the Democrats, I think.
1: See, this is why I talk to you, sir. Sorry about my voice. I'm out sick today. That's why I'm able to call you. But that's kind of where I'm at, too. You know?
0: Yeah. But yeah, he's not a conservative.
1: It's just nice. It's just nice to know that someone's at least rattling the sabers over there.
0: Yeah, it's true. It's welcome, and they deserve it. They certainly deserve it. They've earned this kind of. You know, I mean, the reality is a lot of other Democrat members in the House and in the Senate should be behaving similarly toward their party today if they wanted to get their party back on track, because I honestly think, and I need to put something on paper about this, because I honestly think the Democrat Party is dying as it has existed since Jefferson Davis. I think the Democrat Party is dying, and it's dying really of autoerotic asphyxiation. They're doing it to themselves. They're closeted mental cases, and I'm actually thinking with the breakaway, the Democratic Socialists of America, the DSA, being a major part of the Democrat Party today. I honestly know millions of people fled the Democrat Party when Ronald Reagan became president, but the Democrats were Jimmy Carter then. Look at where the Democrats are today. People should be fleeing the Democrat Party by the millions. Look at you, the Mamdani is the mayor of New York City. Really? We've got all these lunatics in the Democrat Party, the Squad and the Jihadis and Abdul al-Sayed. The Democrat Party, I believe, should cease to exist the next 4 years, the next presidential election cycle. Oh, we got 2028 coming up. But after that, I don't think the Democrat Party should be on the ballot. I don't think they should still exist as a political party. They need to go the way of the Bull Moose Party. I got to tell you, Jerry, feel better. Sarah, you're homesick today.
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11: The political deployment of GLP-1s is fascistic because the conditions under which they become necessary are shaped by a world fixated on genociding fat people.
12: That's right, genociding fat people. A world fixated on genociding fat people. That's exactly right. All right, let's go to the telephones, Miguel. Let's go to Tommy calling from Pensacola, Florida. Tommy, you're on the Chris Plant Show.
13: Hey, Chris.
12: Hey, Tommy.
13: So, it actually crossed the mind while I was on hold there. The comments you had about Fat Albert, really, it's kind of disparaging to him, so I'm not sure you should make that that association.
12: Probably true.
13: Beyond that, what I really called the comment on was, if the it's just a delusion, really. If the guy, he says that, oh, you know, that's society, and society doesn't care, and, you know, it's all about, you know, oppression. Well, if society didn't care, they would just not try to help fat people regardless of ethnicity to lose weight and be healthy, and just let them, you know, you could get fat, have a heart attack, die, and, you know, that's better, apparently, in their mind, I guess.
12: So you think Deshaun might be a little off on this one?
13: Just a tad.
12: Just a tad. And here's the other part of that, Tommy. Big Pharma loves him. And Big Pharma, Big Pharma does love him because he should be a customer of Big Pharma, and he should be working on hacking away at some of that Fat Albert stuff, and then he'd give him one less thing to whine about. But I don't think he's looking for one less thing to whine about. He's looking for more stuff to whine about. Yeah, you're absolutely
13: right. That's a good point. If he wanted to stick it to Big Pharma, he'd get healthy and not and just do it the natural way and not even need their drugs.
12: Then he'd show them. He'd prove that, then if he really wants to show him, we should send him an email or something. That's a good idea, Tommy. I think we're going to have to try to get a hold of Deshaun and say, hey, we just came up with a system on a radio show for defeating all of your enemies.
10: 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The Flag. 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
14: A presidential surprise for Ireland. I'm Kathleen Maloney, Fox News. President Trump ending his trip to Ireland with an announcement about a popular Irish product.
15: In a sign of how this trip mixed diplomacy and leisure, the president made that announcement that he was dropping tariffs on Irish whiskey while he was about to present the trophy to the winner of the Irish Open, which is Shane Lowry. Remember, most European goods are under 15% tariffs as a result of a trade deal that the EU and the US struck last year. The carve-out for Irish whiskey highlighting the overall positive nature of this visit, even though the president did make waves by saying he'd like to see Irish reunification.
14: Fox's Madeline Rivera. President Trump also weighing in on the war between Russia and Ukraine. He had a request for the Ukrainian president.
16: Ukraine's long-range strikes have been targeting Russia's oil and gas industry, which Kyiv says both funds and fuels Moscow's invasion in this now 4.5-year-long war. It's caused fuel rationing across Russia at times. Today, President Trump was at the Irish Open. He had this warning.
17: Mr. Zelensky has to do one thing. He has to stop knocking out diesel fuel in Russia. Let him go after targets, but not diesel fuel.
16: In recent weeks, Russia has ramped up its air campaign against Ukraine. Overnight, energy facilities, railways, businesses, gas stations, and homes came under attack.
14: Fox's Stephanie Bennett. Wisconsin gubernatorial candidate Tom Tiffany and a pilot are recovering after their four-seat plane lost power and made an emergency water landing in Lake Wausau. Tiffany says he and the pilot sustained only minor injuries.
18: He had 4 stitches, I believe, in one of his wounds. That was the extent of his injuries. I have 12 stitches up in my eyebrow, but other than that, just a few scratches.
14: Tiffany says he lost his phone, but the pilot was able to call 911. 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
14: Anthropic CEO supporting artificial intelligence guardrails after a researcher came forward with concerns about humanity's future. Fox's Max Gordon explains.
31: Dario Amodei is now saying we must pace the frontier. That's the name of an essay he recently published on his personal website. In it, Amodei says that AI can bring a lot of good, especially in medicine, in the sciences. But he also says that AI carries a number of risks, including losing control of AI systems, the misuse of AI for cyber attacks, and serious economic disruption. Because of these risks, Amodei writes, in part, we must slow the pace at which we improve the capabilities of AI models. Progress will still seem fast, and we must make wise use of the time we gain. Tech leaders took to X to sound off. VP of hardware at NVIDIA, Sunny Madra, writing, I can tell you one thing, the entire world isn't going to align to stop innovating.
14: House Speaker Mike Johnson says leaders should meet with Congress to negotiate regulations, but those guardrails cannot come at the cost of American innovation in the competition with China. The leaders of the U.S. House giving their takes on President Trump's proposal of $5,000 each for an American adult if the GOP keeps the majority in Congress.
32: House Minority Leader Hakeem Jeffries on ABC's This Week said he's not expecting the president to follow through on $5,000 payouts.
33: It wasn't a serious proposal that was presented by Donald Trump. He's broken every promise that he's presented.
32: House Speaker Mike Johnson on NBC's Meet the Press said the president's proposal may not actually mean cutting checks, but maybe based on policies.
34: Ways to further incentivize and grow the economy and make sure that Americans keep more of their hard-earned dollars.
32: If and however that happens, Speaker Johnson says it's something that will have to be processed in Congress. Gernal Scott, Fox News.
14: I'm Kathleen Maloney. This is Fox News.
35: Skies are mostly clear this evening and we'll see a low near 48. Winds are light and variable, but we'll pick up to a southeast wind around 8 to 13 miles per hour. Monday, showers and thunderstorms throughout the day and highs are in the mid-60s. Breezy with winds south-southeast 20 to 26 with gusts reaching as high as 41. And Monday evening, a few clouds with lows in the upper 40s. From the Flag Skywatch Weather Center, I am meteorologist Leah Jones.
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9: This president is the Olympic champion of lying. He lies about everything. He lies just for the sake of lying. But when it's just lying that puts people's lives at risk or makes life so much harder, that is something that the American people should not tolerate.
12: Hillary Diane Rodham Clinton. She knows wherever she speaks here. She's a pathological liar and always has been. And she was on Morning Joke this morning. Morning Joke with her pals there getting a hot oil back rub. Act of journalistic gratification performed upon her. And I'm just going to guess here that they didn't bring up the anniversary of Benghazi. 2012, September 11th, 2012, the Benghazi terror attack. Ansar al-Sharia, one of dozens and dozens of radical Islamic terrorist armies murdering people around the world. But the U.S. government facility at Benghazi, Libya, September 11th, 2012... And Hillary Diane, Michael sprung that Hillary Clinton soundbite on me, and I said, oh, well, yeah, sure. I'm sure they didn't invite her on to talk about the anniversary of Benghazi. I'm thinking that she probably got away scot-free on that one. I'll bet they arranged ahead of time. Listen, I know it's the end, but we're not going to mention Benghazi, are we? And they laughed and said, absolutely not. Don't be ridiculous. We're not going to bring that up. And didn't reflect well upon you for the lover. Remarkable stuff. And Hillary Diane, there she is. And they bring her on to sit there and say, well, Trump lies about everything, even when he doesn't, when he's just talking, he's lying. And they nod in agreement, and they're smirking, and they want to get in a hot tub with her. And they don't care at all about the American ambassador that was murdered by terrorists on that day, on this date in 2012. The U.S. ambassador, Christopher Stevens, and the Foreign Service officer, Sean Smith, and, of course, the great military heroes, veterans working for the CIA in Benghazi, Tyrone Woods and Glenn Doherty, and of course, a whole lot of Libyans were, because terrorists, they were attacked, but they were dealing with Tyrone Woods and Glenn Doherty, who are very good, were very, very good at their jobs. And a whole lot of those Libyans did not go home and sleep in their beds after attacking the U.S. Embassy there. But it was a terrible incident, and Hillary Diane Rodham Clinton and her State Department decided not to provide any support to our men in Benghazi, Libya, while they were under attack, not even to scramble a fighter jet out of Italy or out of Spain to go do a low flyby and show our presence, nothing at all. They didn't get out of there. It was a good movie made about it all, Zero Dark Thirty. And Hillary Clinton is the villain of the story. She's the bad guy of the story. And they invite her on amazing, on September 10th. And, hey, boy, come on and say that Trump lies a lot, and we won't ask you anything that might be uncomfortable for you, because you know who we are. We're NBC Fake News. We're MS-13 DNC on cable. We're a ridiculous gang of Democrats. That's their thing. And so happy Thursday once again, and welcome back. It is the one-year anniversary of Charlie Kirk being assassinated, and it is one day before the 25th anniversary of the September 11th attacks of 2001. And Hillary Clinton will not be asked about anything. It's, and the Democrats, what was her name? Jamie Gorelick, the woman in the Clinton White House who set up September 11th by making sure, deputy attorney general, and she wanted to make sure that the FBI couldn't talk to the CIA about terrorists, and that the CIA couldn't talk to the FBI about terrorists, because, you know, that's... And then, since they couldn't talk to each other, turns out the CIA had some pieces of the 9/11 plot, the conspiracy, and the FBI had some other elements in their files and their know-how about the 9/11 plot. And if they had spoken to each other, if they had not been prevented from communicating by Jamie Gorelick in the Bill Clinton... and this is what the 9/11 report found, the 9/11 investigation found. Congressional investigation produced a report that's 900 pages or something, and I read every word of it when it came out. And Jamie Gorelick should not sleep well at night for her entire life, because she set up the terms, she set the table for the 9/11 attacks, and she was really never held accountable in any way, because Democrats are never held accountable in any way. Remarkable stuff, just extraordinary. But now let me get with that said. There is let's go to Charlie Kirk. Let's go to soundbite number one. President Trump last night at the Republican convention in Dallas, Texas. And it's a fascinating new approach to politics. It's a midterm election year. And the Republicans in Texas, where there is a key Senate race going on, they've got Talafrico. They've got that Talafrico guy that the Democrats are peddling. We've got some audio from him today, too. But the one-year anniversary of Charlie Kirk being assassinated by Tyler Robinson, I read this morning that the public tax dollars, already $1.5 million public dollars, tax dollars have been spent on the defense of Tyler Robinson, who assassinated Charlie Kirk a year ago today. And at Georgetown University here in Washington, D.C., today they're having a fun Charlie Kirk look-alike contest. Hopefully there won't be a Tyler Robinson act-alike contest. But back to Charlie Kirk, because today is September 10th, and 1 year ago today, Charlie Kirk was assassinated at a university in Utah Valley University, that nobody had ever heard of before the assassination, and I'm sure it's very nice. It looked like a nice campus, and it's Utah. It's beautiful. But here is President Trump last night in Texas talking about the upcoming anniversary of the Charlie Kirk assassination.
0: So exactly 1 year ago tomorrow, a far-left extremist assassinated my great friend and conservative voice, Charlie Kirk, because Charlie Kirk spoke the truth. What shocked millions of Americans was not only the fact that Charlie was murdered as bad as it was, but also how many people made an excuse for it or cheered for it. They were cheering, some people, sick people.
12: Yeah, that's a fact, and they're Democrats. That's what we call them. And, yeah, here is the year after Charlie Kirk's killing, Tyler Robinson's defense has cost taxpayers $1.6 million. I'm sorry, I said 1.5. It turns out the headline is that's another $100,000. The lawyers are doing okay. I guess you got to spend a lot. Many years since Charlie Kirk was fatally shot, Utah County has so far paid $1.6 million to the public defenders who represent the man accused of pulling the trigger. And the criminal case is far from over. County has already exhausted $1 million state lawmakers earmarked to help pay for the Tyler Robinson defense. The rest has come from its public defense budget, or a rainy day fund, Utah County Commissioner Skylar Beltran said. So they got that, and just spend more and more. President Trump last night at the Republican convention in Texas talking about the today's anniversary of the Charlie Kirk assassination.
0: For a brief moment, the mask came off the radical left, and you saw what they were really all about. And now those same people are trying to get power over you in this election, and they are all voting Democrat. Okay? They're all voting, every one of them, and you can't let it happen. We will not let them win, and in Charlie's honor, I just want to say we love you, Charlie.
12: Yeah, I've got to say, everybody, I was joking about it yesterday or the day before. This is a turnout election. Every election's a turnout election. It's the whole point of an election. It's who has more voters turn out and vote. The Democrats get homeless people from homeless shelters and mentally ill people, and they engage in ballot harvesting, and they drag people off of Skid Row and sign them up same day registration, and they give them hot dogs. You really got to vote this year if you're a conservative and you don't want these freaks to be in charge of things. You really have to vote this time around. It's kind of huge. President Trump talking about him last night, and Charlie Kirk archives are kind of bubbling to the surface today and yesterday because of the anniversary. And here is Charlie Kirk in 2017. This is the kind of stuff that made Democrats want to murder him, and then eventually he was murdered, and a great many Democrats were and continue to be happy about that. Charlie Kirk in 2017.
1: A university is supposed to be a place where disagreement, the free flow of ideas happen,
2: right,
1: where people can say, I respect your opinion, but I respectfully disagree. Universities are no longer those places. They are really islands of totalitarianism, where if you disagree with the faculty, the professors, the administration, or the left-wing students on campus, you can't respectfully disagree. You will be silenced, you will be suppressed, and you will be called a racist. And look, we as an organization are going to use every single, really, weapon in our inventory to try to fight back against this.
12: Turning Point USA being the organization, it has expanded enormously since Charlie Kirk was assassinated by the Democrats, and and celebrated, the assassination celebrated by the Democrats, and that includes on college campuses, and that includes professors and the administrators and so on, because they're not really, and what is he talking about? He's talking about free speech and the free flow of ideas, how the university is supposed to be a place where ideas may flow freely back and forth, and there can be disagreement, then you can shake hands and go get a sandwich, you know. But the left doesn't believe in that. If they ever did, they certainly don't know. Charlie Kirk, just last year, now that one was from 2017, but Charlie Kirk last year, in July of 2025, was on the Fox News Channel. I think it was on the morning show, and he's talking Fox and Friends, and he's talking about what they're doing, Turning Point USA is doing.
1: What we have brought into the political space is that we have made conservatism not just cool again, not just attractive again, but it's appealing. People want to join it. They want to be part of it. And this is one of the major reasons why President Donald Trump was able to win the youth vote in Michigan. He was able to win the youth vote in Arizona, my home state.
12: Which is pretty good. And he's a young guy. He didn't go to college. He grew up north and west of Chicago, not far from where I did most of my growing up, and it's where regular people come from, at least a lot of them. But Barack Obama's really not from Chicago. He's from Hawaii and the Chum Gang and all that. But remarkable stuff. So the 2025, that was just last year. Charlie Kirk also he formed Turning Point back in 2012. And here's Charlie Kirk from last year.
2: When did you form Turning Point?
1: In June of 2012.
2: And why did you call it Turning Point?
1: You know, at the time, I felt as if we were kind of in a generational turning point. That was right before the reelection of Barack Obama. And I had just graduated high school. I kind of saw the liberal influences in curriculum. I grew up in the northwest suburbs of Chicago in Wheeling High School. And there I was, a young high school graduate with no money, no connections, and no idea what I was doing. I said, hey, I think we could do a better job of reaching young people.
2: Yeah.
1: With where the Democrats are now currently, I mean, the tables have completely flipped over the last decade. And it goes to show that this patriotic revival is being led by the youngest Americans. That should give everyone a lot of hope.
12: That should give everyone a lot of hope, because we might have a generation lost in space already. He was 31 years old when he was assassinated last year, and he leaves behind a wife, as you know, and two children, small children, little children, that he brought with him whenever he could bring his kids with him, and kept them out of the spotlight to keep them out of all this stuff. But the Democrats decided that they weren't going to let that stand. So they did what the left does, and they murdered him. That's what happened there. Charlie Kirk talking about Gen Z and big changes going on in voting patterns and in the Republican Party.
1: We won Gen Z. President Trump won Gen Z back in November. It was an incredible, seismic, and historic victory. But if we want to make that permanent, which would save the country for generations to come, we have to deliver them on the three M's. Let them get married easier, get a mortgage easier, and be able to mate easier, have children. Mortgage, marriage, mating. Right now, those three things are declining. Homeownership is declining. Marriage rates are declining, and fertility rates are declining. Rachel, I know you brought up the average. I'm trying my best, too.
12: Man, oh, man.
3: I go around universities and have challenging conversations, and because that's what is so important to our country, is to find our disagreements respectfully, because when people stop talking, that's when violence happens.
4: I've never seen someone do this.
3: Well, it's a growing trend, because people like me are facing violence, assault, The left. Yes, the campus Antifa. I've been stormed out of restaurants. I've been assaulted publicly, multiple death threats. We record all of it so that we put on the internet so people can see these ideas collide. When people stop talking, that's when you get violence. That's when civil war happens, because you start to think the other side is so evil and they lose their humanity.
12: Smart young guy. Didn't go to college, graduated from high school, got busy going to work. President Trump, instant friends. Charlie Kirk and President Trump did remarkable things. And he talks about God and faith and church and country, family, the value of human life. And so the left murdered him. They assassinated him, and a great many celebrated and still do, because this is who they are. This is who they are. And they, you know, nobody can vote for them. You can't vote for these people, okay? The murderers, the bloodthirsty goblins. But people do. We call them Democrats.

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4: The midterms are almost here, and Republicans could be in deep trouble. Polls show Democrats leading in key races. Tonight, Rob Finnerty on Newsmax reveals the growing threat from the DSA and the radical left. With less than 60 days to go, Finnerty says it's time for the GOP to hit the panic button. The House may go, and control of the Senate is up for grabs. 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Tallarico, El Sayed, AOC, Bernie Sanders. Finnerty reveals President Trump's secret plan to fight back. 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

All righty. We had a man on the line who's in Dallas, Texas, who was at the Republican convention last night, but he dropped off because it's too much of a party. They're having the time of their lives in Dallas, Texas at the Republican convention. But I've got a couple things. You know, September 11th is tomorrow, and that always means the radical Islamic jihadi terror attack on the United States that thrust us into war. But there is a, you know, the actor James Woods. He's very active on Twitter and has been for some time. And he's a fun guy, and he's a smart guy, and he's funny. Well, he, it turns out, before September 11th, the attacks of September 11th in 2001, he was flying on an airplane in the United States of America, James Woods was. And there were four gentlemen on the, who are not gentlemen at all, on his airplane. And he is flying from coast to coast. I think it was Boston to L.A. And he's got a story to tell about that. I want to share that with you, the James Woods story. He told the story years ago. And something really strange happened to him, to James Woods, flying across the country before September 11th. And that's coming up.

0: Breaker, Breaker 1-9.
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3: A presidential surprise for Ireland. I'm Kathleen Maloney, Fox News. President Trump ending his trip to Ireland with an announcement about a popular Irish product.
4: In a sign of how this trip mixed diplomacy and leisure, the president made that announcement that he was dropping tariffs on Irish whiskey while he was about to present the trophy to the winner of the Irish Open, which is Shane Lowry. Remember, most European goods are under 15% tariffs as a result of a trade deal that the EU and the U.S. struck last year. The carve-out for Irish whiskey highlighting the overall positive nature of this visit, even though the president did make waves by saying he'd like to see Irish reunification.
3: Fox's Madeline Rivera. President Trump also weighing in on the war between Russia and Ukraine. He had a request for the Ukrainian president.
5: Ukraine's long-range strikes have been targeting Russia's oil and gas industry, which Kyiv says both funds and fuels Moscow's invasion in this now 4.5-year-long war. It's caused fuel rationing across Russia at times. Today, President Trump was at the Irish Open. He had this warning.
6: Mr. Zelensky has to do one thing. He has to stop knocking out diesel fuel in Russia. Let him go after targets, but not diesel fuel.
5: In recent weeks, Russia has ramped up its air campaign against Ukraine. Overnight, energy facilities, railways, businesses, gas stations, and homes came under attack.
3: Fox's Stephanie Bennett. Wisconsin gubernatorial candidate Tom Tiffany and a pilot are recovering after their four-seat plane lost power and made an emergency water landing in Lake Wausau.

0: Tiffany says he and the pilot sustained only minor injuries.
1: He had 4 stitches, I believe, in one of his wounds. That was the extent of his injuries. I have 12 stitches up in my eyebrow, but other than that, just a few scratches.
0: Tiffany says he lost his phone, but the pilot was able to call 911. 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
15: Skies are mostly clear this evening and we'll see a low near 48. Winds are light and variable, but we'll pick up to a southeast wind around 8 to 13 miles per hour. Monday, showers and thunderstorms throughout the day and highs are in the mid-60s. Breezy with winds south-southeast 20 to 26 with gusts reaching as high as 41. And Monday evening, a few clouds with lows in the upper 40s. From the Flag Skywatch Weather Center, I am meteorologist Leah Jones.
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0: Okay. Again, Hillary, Diane, Rodham, Clinton getting the hot oil treatment on MS-13 this morning. Hey, Hillary, tomorrow's the anniversary of your Benghazi disaster, September 11th, 2012, where the American ambassador and three other Americans were murdered by terrorists, and you didn't lift a finger to do anything about it? Huh. And that didn't come up, unsurprisingly, because they perform acts of journalistic gratification upon the likes of Hillary, Diane, Rodham, Clinton.
1: What and difference at this point does it make?
0: Truly, she really doesn't care about human life. That, and when she's responsible for them, she cares about them even less about human life. Remarkable. But here she is. Say, hey, tomorrow's the anniversary of September 11th. Remember when you were down at the 9/11 Memorial in Lower Manhattan and you fell down and collapsed and had to be picked up and dragged away and thrown in the back of a black van that was filled with medical equipment and it looked like you had died or something. So that's one of your September 11th moments. And then there's Benghazi. Let's talk about Benghazi with you and how you didn't lift a finger to save American lives. And then you say, what difference at this point does it make? You didn't care at all. Here's Hillary, Diane today. And they love this. You know, they love to reimagine things. They're going to reimagine the Bill of Rights, and they're going to reimagine the Supreme Court. And they're always reimagining. But their imaginations are not very good imaginations. They're demented people. But here's Hillary, Diane this morning on Morning Joke.
1: Let's learn the lesson of 9/11. There was a failure of imagination. People could not imagine that a bunch of guys would go learn how to fly and fly commercial airliners into buildings. And now we're facing the same thing. And we faced it during COVID. There was a failure of imagination, a failure of honesty.
0: They agree. You hear them agreeing, COVID. We've just changed the subject. A failure of imagination. You should put on a play. Maybe you can be in charge of costumes. And it's a failure of imagination. No, it was a failure of the Clinton administration and a failure of the Clinton Justice Department and a failure of Jamie Gorelick, the, I believe, deputy attorney general at the time, who insisted that the FBI intelligence people should not be in constant touch with the CIA intelligence people and NSA. And if all the pieces had been put together, then this plot could have been stopped before it happened and before we were thrust into war. So it's your husband's administration that really should be. You got the terrorists there on the hook primarily, radical Islam, political Islam. And then you guys, with all the capabilities of the U.S. government, failed to stop it. Now, there was, I came across this again this morning. And it's from a long time ago. And James Woods did an interview with Bill O'Reilly, who was on Fox News at the time. And the actor, the Hollywood actor, James Woods, who was a lot of fun, came on and he said, well, it was now after September 11th and in 2001. But he told a story about his getting on an airplane in August of 2001 on a flight. And I think he said it was from Boston to Los Angeles, a transcontinental flight cross-country. That doesn't mean it's cross-dressing. Just means it's going from one side of the continent to the other. That's not no gender issues there. Transcontinental flight means you're flying from one side of the continent to the other. And Democrats, it confuses them because trans, they think that it only has one meaning. They're not very smart. But here's James Woods telling the story about a plane ride, a commercial airliner. He got on, he's flying in first class. He's a famous actor, not flying private, getting on an airliner. And there are four, like, bearded Muslim loons on the plane with him in first class, to the point where he grabbed the flight attendant and said, can you get me the pilot? I want to talk to the pilot about these four guys on the airplane. And he's starting to tell the story, and a little spoiler alert here. It turns out he learned later from the FBI that the four guys on his airplane, you'll never guess, I'll let James Woods tell this story. Soundbite number 39.
2: Without going into the details of what made me suspicious of these four men, although it would have been blatantly obvious to the most casual observer, I took it upon myself to go to the flight attendant and ask to speak to the pilot of the plane. The first officer came out. I reported to him that I felt that the four men, and I said, can you look over my shoulder and see who I'm talking about? And he said, yeah. I said, I think they're going to hijack this plane. I mean, everything they're doing, and I explained to him these details, which I've been asked to keep private until whatever jurisdiction, you know, whatever trials may take place. Their behavior was such that that I felt they were going to hijack the plane.
0: I thought they were going to hijack the plane. Now, why would that be? Were they Amish men? Did they have straw hats on? Did they? Why would you? No, they looked like terrorists from the Middle East. That's why he was very suspicious of them. And he said to the first officer, look at these guys behind me. And he's like, oh, yeah. Yeah, I see. You know, when. And this is before you had the locks on the pilot doors, before September 11th. You know, before September 11th, you were allowed to bring a knife with a 3-inch blade aboard commercial airliners. I know, because I used to carry a knife with a 3-inch blade aboard airliners. I like to carry a pocket knife. They're very handy. And I used to carry one before September 11th. You could carry a knife on planes. But then, the jihad ruined all that. We're still going through all this ridiculous stuff at airports and airport security and take your shoes off and take your belt off and put your bottle of water down and do all this stuff because of 19 Muslim terrorists 25 years ago. And, oh, it's all so much better now in the locks on the cockpit doors because of the jihad and all that. But James Woods telling a story of a flight that he took August of 2001, not too long before the hijackings. Here's James Woods.
2: I found out later that not only did he make a report, but the flight attendant also made a report of my suspicions to the FAA. When I got home that night, it had been a very turbulent flight. I had said to this woman I'm dating and my girlfriend and my best friend, I said, that was the flight. And I said, well, aside from the terrorists and the turbulence, it was fine, which was now in retrospect not such a very funny joke, but it was August 1st and nobody was thinking right along those lines.
0: That's a perfectly funny joke, I think, and it's nobody's thinking along these lines. Right. So then what happened to James Woods? Suddenly the he tells his story, and now we're talking to the FBI.
2: When 9/11 happened, we were all stunned, and we all happened to be at my house that evening, and my friend Scott said to me, you know, remember that flight you took in August? I said, yeah, I've been thinking about it all day. He said, well, maybe you should call the FBI. And I said, I'm sure they're being inundated, but I thought it over, and I called a local office, and within 2 minutes got a hold of a very intelligent young man, a special agent there, who took the report. And I said, I hope I'm not wasting your time. He said, well, we have so many reports coming in. And he said, and by the way, even if this leads to something, we don't like to backwash information to people because in case they have to go to a trial and be witnesses or whatever, so you won't hear from us. I said, well, great. And he said, but we appreciate your calling. Mm-hmm. 6:45 the next morning, I get a phone call that actually wakes me up, and he said, we want to talk to you about the flight that you took in August. I said, oh, did the manifest match of any of the flights yesterday and my flight? He said, well, we can't tell you that. I said, well, look, I'll get ready, and I'll come down to the federal building. He said, we're outside your house. We'll just wait for you.
3: Wow, 7:15. So this is serious. 6:45
2: in the morning, I said, and this is the only funny part of any of this, I said, how did you know where I lived? And there was a pause. He said, we're the FBI, thank you.
0: Yeah, we can't do that when we can't be trusted to do too much. But then he did stay in touch with the FBI, and the FBI asked him with great interest about the man on the flight that he reported to the flight attendant, to the first officer, and so on. And what did James Woods later learn?
2: So they came in, and I said, look, I'm dying to know, were these the guys? And he said, well, we've had 36,000 tips in one day. And there's two of us, and we're going to be at your house all this morning, so you can do the math, but we can't tell you, you know. So since then, I have identified for sure two of them as two of the terrorists.
3: Really?
2: Who actually were not on Flight 11, but one was on Flight 175 and one was on Flight 77. And I've been told unofficially, not by the FBI, but by someone else in a higher level of government, believe it or not, just through a coincidence, through a mutual friend, that all four of them were terrorists involved.
0: So there you have that. Well, and if Jamie Gorelick and the Clinton Justice Department hadn't stovepiped information and kept the FBI from talking to the CIA and vice versa, then the U.S. government and all of our fancy highfalutin, very expensive apparatus likely would have been able to stop this from happening. But the Clinton administration and et cetera, et cetera. So we know about all that, don't we? Yes, we do. Yeah, that's another one. Let's, in fact, with that, I'm looking at the big board here. With that, let's go to John calling from the great city of Chicago, Illinois, listening on the WLS, the powerhouse. John, you're on the Chris Plant Show.
4: Hey, good morning, Chris. How are you?
0: Just great. What do you say?
4: Well, you reminded me when you played the Hillary clip on the morning joke show that, you know, her husband, who had to be president at the time, Mr. Clinton, was offered bin Laden, I think twice by the country of Sudan, but turned it down probably because he wanted to maintain his high poll numbers at the time. And I also remembered, if you remember the Ali North section of the Iran-Contra trial, he brought up, he beefed up his security system, and Al Gore was like, well, why did you do something like that? And he mentioned bin Laden at the Iran-Contra hearings as well. So all that was growing under their watch, and they just didn't want to deal with it. So,
0: well, that's exactly right. And Bill Clinton had opportunity after, and it's, you know, what's his name, who stole all the documents from the from the National Archives, his National Security Advisor at the time, had an opportunity to take out bin Laden. And we had guys, we had operators downrange that had bin Laden in their sights. Sandy Bergler is who it was, Sandy Berger. And Sandy Berger called him off and said, no, we're not killing bin Laden. That's not what we're doing. So the Clinton administration allowed bin Laden, the head of al-Qaeda, to go on and on without taking him out. Barack Obama got around to assassinating Muslims, and only Muslims, all over the world, including two American citizens who are Muslims without any due process, because, you know, they like to do that. But because he waged war in, what, seven countries, Barack Obama did. But you're absolutely right about the Clinton administration, Bill Clinton, opportunities to get Osama bin Laden, and Sandy Bergler calling off some of our top guys, our special operators that had bin Laden in their sights and could have taken him out long before September 11th, and the Clinton

0: missing this is factcheck.org. It's a Democrat Party front group. Now, that's a crock, and that's not how you fact-check something. But that is, they're not, factcheck.org is not a legitimate fact-checking organization. It's just another Democrat Party front group. But other things have been written. In fact, the Washington Post, Bill Clinton and the missed opportunities to kill Osama bin Laden by Glenn Kessler, a great many years ago at the Washington Post. And ask Marco Rubio about it, because he talked about it publicly back then as well. And Bill Clinton and the Clinton administration did have opportunities to take out bin Laden. And it's, oh, he hadn't committed any crimes yet. Yeah, he was the head of Al-Qaeda. That's a clue right there. Remarkable stuff. Just crazy. Yes, sir. All right, let's, I see people, let's go to the back of the telephones, Mike. Let's go to Joe calling from North Charleston in South Carolina. Both North and South. You have North Charleston, South Carolina. That's great. Joseph, you're on the Chris Plant Show.
1: Well, thank you, Mr. Chris. There's something that's usually omitted during this 9/11 situation, and that is Jamie Gorelick, who you've been speaking of for a while. Mm-hmm.
0: Yes.
1: Was also a member of the committee that investigated the 9/11 disasters.
0: Right. Yeah. Yeah, they had, that's always the case in Washington. It's a hot tub. The corruption must carry on. And look, the 9/11 report did include her role in stovepiping information. And if there is a single bad guy in the lengthy 9/11 report that you're gonna pin it on, Jamie Gorelick might be the person that the 9/11 report pins it on.
1: Well, it didn't during the report. It just let her, you know, be playing on one side and then investigating her playing on that side. I think that is a real crime.
0: Yeah.
1: So I'll let you know.
0: Yeah. Thank you, Joe. That's good stuff. Absolutely. The machine in Washington, you know, and the 9/11 commission, the committee that investigated, there was a lot of finger pointing afterward, and legitimately so, because everybody's protecting their rice bowls in Washington. So you've got all these different interests involved in examining what happened on September 11th and how it was allowed to happen. And there are a lot of political agendas in there. There's no doubt about it. But it happened. There were failures. The factcheck.org, well, bin Laden hadn't done anything wrong by then. That's BS. He had been blowing things up all over the place. Factcheck.org is a joke. The Clinton administration, and look, you know, they have an imperfect record. Kind of a big thing when you've got an imperfect. Well, I scored 99, but the one thing I didn't score well on was we didn't stop 9/11 from happening. Kind of a big deal. Kind of a big deal. Yes, sir. All right, we've got plenty more coming right up, because they never stop, and neither do we. Now, we got the college professor who is doxing ICE agents and wants them destroyed. And what did Newt Gingrich say about President Trump, comparing him to other presidents?

0: I love this place. I've been surfing here since I was a kid. Now, seeing my grandson out on the water, it means everything to me. Watching him and taking in the blue waves, the sea breeze, the blurry horizon?
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0: Yeah, I hope to get to this Jimmy Kimmel thing, too. Whining victim boy Jimmy Kimmel. What is it, $16 million a year? He's a $16 million a year victim for doing a, what is it, a 45-minute show, take commercials out, something like that. He wanted to have his buddy Talafrico on, James Talafrico, the Texas Democrat running for Senate, because entertainment television is in the camp of the Democrat Party, and they do propaganda day and night from The View to Late Night with Jimmy Kimmel. It's all Democrat Party propaganda. I hope to get to that because he's a ridiculous person. But I do want to share with you, and then this professor who wants ICE agents murdered, and she says it on camera, she should be beaten with nightsticks to the ground and then handcuffed and dragged away to Guantanamo Bay, probably. But I'm going to get to that, that's for sure, because that's pretty wild stuff, wild and wacky stuff, I'm telling you. These people. Oh, and Talafrico, who is it? Talafrico says that he belongs to a church in Texas. And I've got a little something from the vicar at the church that Talafrico goes to. He's not, doesn't seem like a man of the cloth, doesn't seem like a religious person, at least not any Western religion, not Christianity. But I've got that coming up as well. Remarkable things. Because they give us so much. How many sound bites do we have today, Mike? We have 42 sound bites today. Because the Democrats, just remarkable. But I tell you, when we come back, I want to share with you Newt Gingrich. Yesterday afternoon, I was watching. He was doing a live interview, and he made mention of President Trump, and he compared President Trump to other American presidents. I want to share that just on the other side of the break.
1: 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It's 6 o'clock.
2: Granting the Emerald Isle a wish. I'm Carmen Roberts, Fox News. As President Trump wraps up his two-day visit to Ireland, he gave the Irish a reason to cheer.
3: Everybody's been bugging me. They're saying, would you do me a favor? It's so unfair what's going on. Could you possibly take the tariffs off of Irish whiskey?
2: And he said he would. President Trump is expected to be back in Washington, D.C. tonight. But while in Ireland, he also talked about the more serious topic of the Russian-Ukraine war that's putting pressure on the energy markets. He said,
4: Mr. Zelensky has to do one thing. He has to stop knocking out diesel fuel in Russia. Let him go after targets, but not diesel fuel, because he's causing a shortage of diesel.
5: In recent weeks, Russia has ramped up its air campaign against Ukraine, targeting the power grid ahead of winter. Strikes have been targeting Russia's oil and gas industry, which Kyiv says both funds and fuels Moscow's invasion in this now 4.5-year-long war.
2: Fox's Stephanie Bennett in London. U.S. crude resumed trading tonight and is higher at this hour, up about 2.5% at $102.72 a barrel. Hours after his plane's emergency landing yesterday, Wisconsin Congressman Tom Tiffany spoke about the ordeal.
6: Congressman Tiffany, who was also Wisconsin's GOP nominee for governor, was emotional when he addressed responders in Wausau County.
7: I just want to say thank you. What you did.
6: Tiffany said he was traveling from an event when his plane lost power. He and his pilot, Len Bolts, survived the water landing and swam to safety. He did have to get stitches over his eye.
7: My head hit the dash in front of me, and that was the extent of the damage. I mean, we're just really fortunate.
6: But Tiffany said at no time did he think he wouldn't make it. He said this won't deter his run for governor, but personally, his thought is,
7: for at least a while, God spared me.
6: Gernal Scott, Fox News.
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2: The push to build more powerful artificial intelligence is drawing calls to slow down after Anthropic CEO Dario Amodei posted an essay saying the industry needs to proceed cautiously. OpenAI CEO Sam Altman and Tesla and SpaceX CEO Elon Musk agree. Fox's Max Gordon has more.
12: Hey, Anthropic CEO Dario Amodei says that he believes in the good that AI can bring, but also that AI carries with it a number of risks, including losing control of AI systems, the misuse of AI for cyber attacks and bioterrorism, and serious economic disruption. Because of these risks, Amodei writes, in part, we must slow the pace at which we improve the capabilities of AI models. Tech leaders took to X to sound off. Boom Supersonic CEO Blake Scholl writing, AI is the greatest technology since the steam engine. We should be accelerating it, not slowing it down. But others in the tech community say that this is a prudent step in the right direction.
2: Pink is not pulling any punches in her response to Macklemore's Free Palestine chant when he opened for Ed Sheeran last week. Fox's CB Cotton has more from New York City.
13: She said her reposts contain words that she had not written and ones that she would not have necessarily chosen. She also appeared to hit a defiant tone, writing that she wouldn't reduce the Middle East conflict to a slogan or say something to simply win back followers. Pink condemned Hamas as a terrorist organization and said Palestinians deserve, quote, a future that honors their humanity and aspirations. She also suggested she should be able to express concern for Palestinians while also speaking out against anti-Semitism. Last Sunday, Pink reposted a video from Jewish advocacy group Stop Anti-Semitism, which called for rapper Macklemore to be removed as an opening act from Ed Sheeran's tour after he wore a Palestinian keffiyeh scarf while accusing Israel of committing genocide in Gaza.
2: And Practical Magic 2 conjures a box office victory this weekend, knocking Spider-Man out at number one spot. I'm Carmen Roberts, Fox News.
14: Skies are mostly clear this evening and we'll see a low near 48. Winds are light and variable, but we'll pick up to a southeast wind around 8 to 13 miles per hour. Monday, showers and thunderstorms throughout the day and highs are in the mid-60s. Breezy with winds south-southeast 20 to 26 with gusts reaching as high as 41. And Monday evening, a few clouds with lows in the upper 40s. From the Flag Skywatch Weather Center, I am meteorologist Leah Jones.
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0: If this is a referendum on where are we today, Republicans are going to have a problem. We're not happy with a lot of things, even though we're making progress. But if this is a referendum on where do you want America to go, at a time when the Democrats are nominating big government socialists who would radically change America, then I think Republicans will do very well.
1: Ah, yes, the Newtster, the Newtmobile, former Speaker of the House Newt Gingrich, in Dallas at the Republican convention there, being interviewed by Fox News yesterday. You know, Osama bin Laden, I think he is a problem child, no doubt about it. Refreshing myself on Osama bin Laden, the head of Al-Qaeda during the 9/11 attacks. Osama bin Laden, a Saudi from Saudi Arabia. He's one of 52 children that his father had. He's the 17th child that his father had. By his father's 10th wife. His father's 10th wife. And Osama bin Laden's father had 52 children. At least, approximately, that's what they say. How many kids do you have? About 52. Sure. They're from Yemen originally. Even better. Who doesn't want to live in Yemen? Remarkable. And Osama bin Laden himself had six wives, and 24 children. 24, that's a nice kind of round numbers, good math on that. Because it's different. Not every culture is the same. Not every culture is the same at all. Did you see the police chief in Hamtramck, Michigan, Muslim man, and he was fired. He was fired from his job because apparently his wife called the police on him, 911, 4 or 5 times for domestic abuse. And police kept getting there, and he's like, hey, oh, he's a Muslim man, and he police chief in Hamtramck, and he said, well, look, wife beating is not a real crime, you know, come on, guys, little wink and a nod. Muslim man, police chief, Hamtramck, no problem. Beats the wife over and over again, and he'd tell the other officers that wife beating is not, you know, kind of roll his eyes and then say, you know, wife beating is not a real crime, right? So we're not out there enforcing the wife beating thing. Because Democrats. All right, now, that was Newt Gingrich we came in with there. And I've got another Newt Gingrich soundbite that I want to play, don't I, Michael? Yes, I do. Newt Gingrich, I was watching the interview live yesterday, and I said, wait a minute, I have this DVR, the digital video recorder. You have that? That's pretty amazing stuff. Technology, the patriarchy made that DVR, that TV and satellites and electricity. And the digital video recorder. So you can fast forward and you can rewind live TV. You can freeze frame it. It's unbelievable. Who did that? The patriarchy, that's who. You're welcome. All right, let's see. Let's go to Newt, the Newtster, the Newtmobile from yesterday. Because I was watching it and I said, oh, I think I'm going to have to grab that. And then you know what? I didn't actually grab it. I had to go back and find it this morning in the 5 o'clock hour on my DVR, because I was still thinking about it. I said, didn't Newt say something great yesterday that I wanted to grab? And the answer is yes. So went back, and actually Michael Piercy grabbed it. I identified where it could be found. But and then Michael Piercy went and got it. So we're a team. We're a team of two. And we have Jasmine on the phones today, too. So that's three. If we were NPR, there'd be 33 of us. All right, so let's go to... let's go to Newt from yesterday, because he's talking, and the question was, well, what do you think President Trump's going to do when it comes to Iran? And Newt Gingrich threw this out here, and I said, wow, that I didn't see that coming from Newt. But here's Newt Gingrich yesterday, live on the Fox News Channel, and he was asked about President Trump, and he said something that I found to be quite remarkable. Newt Gingrich yesterday.
0: This is one of the five great change agents to be president, along with Jefferson, Jackson, Lincoln, and Franklin Roosevelt. I mean, you can't hide from it. You want to go in a direction that Trump is taking us in. More jobs, more investments, more security, controlled borders, the lowest murder rate in modern times. If you think that's the right direction, then you ought to be with us.
1: Yeah, then you ought to be with us. But I, the part that got my attention, and it's true, the lowest murder rate, the secure borders, the jobs, there's economic growth going on. It's true that we're beating up on Iran in an effort to keep them from acquiring an arsenal of nuclear weapons that the Democrat Party funded, because they're a suicidal death cult. They are Jonestown, and you know, Jim Jones down in Guyana, all that stuff. They're very Jonestowny. They are the Kool-Aid people, although it was not Kool-Aid brand Kool-Aid. It was store brand Kool-Aid, a knockoff, a cheap knockoff. Kool-Aid was not at fault there. Socialism was at fault there in Jonestown. They were building a socialist utopia, first in the Bay Area in San Francisco, and then they had to leave and go to Guyana to have real socialism, and then they all got killed themselves. All right, so Newtster says, Trump is, as president of the United States, is one of the five great change agents as president. And he compared President Trump to Thomas Jefferson, Andrew Jackson, Abraham Lincoln, and unfortunately not Theodore Roosevelt, but Franklin Delano Roosevelt as agents of change for the country and the world and the government. And certainly Jefferson and Jackson and Abraham Lincoln, the Democrats, said they'd let it go over his dead body, you know, and then FDR, major change agent was FDR most certainly. But for Newt Gingrich, who's no slacker, that's for sure. I mean, he's the great Newt Gingrich, and he really is a great Speaker of the House and the contract with America and balancing the budget and working with Bill Clinton, not exactly cut from the same cloth, but Newt Gingrich, at the Republican convention in Dallas yesterday, President Trump is one of the five great change agents, along with Thomas Jefferson, Andrew Jackson, Abraham Lincoln, and FDR, Franklin Delano Roosevelt. That's a pretty august company, I've got to say. That's a big deal. And for Newt to say that, that carries a lot of weight. A lot of weight, I would say. He's elevating President Trump's status to the status of one of the great, most consequential. President Trump has called himself consequential in the past, even recently. Isn't that great? I thought it was pretty great. I just want to share something that's unrelated to any of this. But yesterday I was talking to a friend who lives in California, texting back and forth with a friend who lives in California. And she's telling me, lives in a really cool place, and she has well water. And the well is 1,000 feet deep, or almost 1,000 feet deep, which is pretty amazing. And they're having water problems. They got a water shortage and all that, and they're right there on the Pacific Ocean. And I was going back and forth with her, with Mona, and honestly, California has had water problems. I moved there basically the moment I turned 19, and I arrived there January 1st of 1979 in Santa Barbara, California. And I remember thinking this at the time, because there's always water shortages in California because it's full of Californians, and they're very silly people. But hey, it's not raining and there's a drought and wells are running dry. And I had to say yesterday, my friend Mona's having issues with this that are very real. So we're hoping it's going to rain and snow this winter, and there'll be a buildup of water because the wells need water. And I said, and I thought of this in 1979 when I was 19 years old, and I just arrived in Santa Barbara. California needs a network up and down the coast of nuclear-powered desalination plants up and down the coast of California, which is the Pacific Ocean is right there. It's the largest body of water on Earth, and it's salt water, and there are sharks in there. It's not like the Great Lakes, unsalted, shark-free, much better. But all the water in the world is right there. And all these decades and decades go by, and they're not building desalination. Yeah, they got all kinds of agriculture and people with wells, and the wells are running dry. And they have the Pacific stinking ocean right there. You could build some nuclear power plants. They're against energy and nuclear or gas powered or any form of energy. They're like windmills because they kill so many birds. That's about it. Like Chairman Mao had all the birds killed because he was lying about their food shortages. That's the Democrats. They just love windmills. That's it. But California needs to build nuclear power plants. And you got to have little ones like Navy ships. Have a little nuclear power plant over here and have a desalination plant every whatever number of miles up and down the California coast, pumping water from the Pacific Ocean, desalinating the water, that's taking the salt out of the water so that it's drinkable and can be used for crops and for everything else. Decades and decades go by, and they never lift a finger to correct the problem. They got fires out of control all over the place. The largest body of water on Earth is right there. And the patriarchy has figured this all out for you. Nuclear power, a clean, inexpensive, easy, it's an easy thing to do. We've been running nuclear ships, nuclear-powered ships in the United States Navy for decades and decades, for more than a half century now, really without incident. And we need to make better use of nuclear energy. The left will prevent that from happening because they're anti-progress, in spite of the fact they call themselves progressives, but they're anti-progress. And California needs nuclear power and desalination plants up and down the coast, and the place will just be drowning in water. But they don't have any political leadership with any foresight, or they don't have the brain power to recognize what's available and to make matters better, because they're mental. You know this. That's great. All right, where were we going then, Michael? We're going to go to, let's see. We got to get to that. President Trump and in Texas, let me see. Let's see. We got to use. All right. So that's 23. That starts at 23, right? Okay. So let's go to President Trump at the Republican convention in Dallas, Texas last night. He delivered a speech. I heard this morning, I guess it was on Fox News, I heard that it was a 45-minute speech in the teleprompter, and he spent an hour and 45 minutes because he diverged from the prepared text more than once, but an hour and 45-minute speech at the Republican convention last night. Everybody's having a good time and laughing, and he's telling jokes. He's one part Rodney Dangerfield, and everybody's loving it and having a good time. And we had a caller earlier who was there last night, but he didn't stay on the line. Unfortunately. So let's go to 23. President Trump in Texas, talking about, you know, what the Republican Party has in mind, which is the opposite of what the Democrat Party has in mind.
2: Together.
1: Party.
2: We're going to continue to have, we have the strongest borders now in the history of our country. We've never had anything. We have to have strong borders. We have to continue low taxes. I gave you the biggest tax decrease in the history of our country, and no crime. We want no crime. We don't want crime.
1: Democrats want high taxes, open borders, and more crime. And they'll tell you they don't want more crime. And then everything they do guarantees more crime. All of their policies, the open borders, the letting everybody walk free when they're arrested, don't turn them over to ICE, the illegal alien thing alone, and the gangs from Trinidad and Tobago. I didn't know anything about Trinidad and Tobago a few years ago. The Democrats waved this Venezuelan gang into the country, a prison gang, and they're all over the United States now. The Democrats have made it better, right? And they got MS-13. At Chris Van Hollen, Democrat senator, going down and getting in the hot tub with Kilmore Abrego Garcia, gang members from foreign countries that come illegally into the United States, and senators gussy up and go hang out with them. Just appalling. And the Democrats want more tax. They want to raise everybody's tax. They lie. Oh, billionaires are going to pay for everything. And if you believe that, then you're stupid enough to vote Democrat, because it's mathematically impossible. You could scratch the surface and find out. President Trump talking about many things, so lower taxes, secure border, lower crime, and all things the Democrats are against. He continued.
2: We'll have American energy independence, something you know a lot about in Texas, and even we will have energy dominance. We will stand with our heroes in the military. Our veterans, we love our veterans, and we take care of our veterans. 94%, And our great police and law enforcement. We love our police and law enforcement.
1: The Democrats want to defund them. They target them. They threaten them. They dox them. The Democrat Party is anti-police, anti-law and order, anti-federal law enforcement, anti-ICE. They get everything wrong. And again, when they had power in the Clinton years, they put Jamie Gorelick in a position of responsibility. And her actions made us weaker, made us more vulnerable, and paved the way for al-Qaeda to be successful on September 11, 2001. The Democrats are against energy independence. They're against energy dominance. They're against funding the police. They're against all things that are good and sane. They really are. President Trump last night.
2: And above all, Will, and I think it's so important because there is a crazy little sick cloud over our country. I really believe it's not going anywhere, but we have to make sure, because we will defeat communism in America and vote for American freedom. We will just vote very simply for American freedom.
1: American freedom. I've got one more President Trump soundbite for you, and this is the one that has made all the news. It's kind of remarkable. That's coming up.

0: The midterms are almost here, and Republicans could be in deep trouble. Polls show Democrats leading in key races. Tonight, Rob Finnerty on Newsmax reveals the growing threat from the DSA and the radical left. With less than 60 days to go, Finnerty says it's time for the GOP to hit the panic button. The House may go, and control of the Senate is up for grabs. Gas prices, mortgage rates, health care, and out-of-control national debt. Americans are angry. And Newsmax shows you how the progressive left wants total control of Congress. Tallarico, El Sayed, AOC, Bernie Sanders. Finnerty reveals President Trump's secret plan to fight back. Don't miss Finnerty tonight at 8 p.m. Eastern on Newsmax. 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
12: All right, now the news media is very angry today because President Trump last night said if the Republicans maintain control of the House and the Senate, that being the midterm elections, that because of the economic prosperity we're enjoying, he will write a check for every adult American citizen for $5,000. This is what the president said.
13: Here is my promise. If the Republicans win the House of Representatives and the United States Senate,
12: Not the Dems.
13: Because of our economic, tremendous economic success, like in history, we've never had anything like what's happening. But because of our tremendous strength and success economically, I will issue a dividend to every adult citizen in the United States of America for $5,000. The only caveat I have is that the dividend that we're making must be spent in the United States of America.
12: Pretty good stuff, and that's really got him going. The Associated Press, Trump, hoping to salvage midterms, makes a dubious pledge to give every U.S. adult $5,000 if GOP wins. Democrats will steal that much from you.

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3: The Emerald Isle a wish. I'm Carmen Roberts, Fox News. As President Trump wraps up his two-day visit to Ireland, he gave the Irish a reason to cheer.
4: Everybody's been bugging me. They're saying, would you do me a favor? It's so unfair what's going on. Could you possibly take the tariffs off of Irish whiskey? Yeah!
3: And he said he would. President Trump is expected to be back in Washington, D.C. tonight. But while in Ireland, he also talked about the more serious topic of the Russian-Ukraine war that's putting pressure on the energy markets. He said,
5: Mr. Zelensky has to do one thing. He has to stop knocking out diesel fuel in Russia. Let him go after targets, but not diesel fuel, because he's causing a shortage of diesel.
6: In recent weeks, Russia has ramped up its air campaign against Ukraine, targeting the power grid ahead of winter. Strikes have been targeting Russia's oil and gas industry, which Kyiv says both funds and fuels Moscow's invasion in this now 4.5-year-long war.
3: Fox's Stephanie Bennett in London. U.S. crude resumed trading tonight and is higher at this hour, up about 2.5% at $102.72 a barrel. Hours after his plane's emergency landing yesterday, Wisconsin Congressman Tom Tiffany spoke about the ordeal.
7: Congressman Tiffany, who was also Wisconsin's GOP nominee for governor, was emotional when he addressed responders in Wausau County.
8: I just want to say thank you. What you did.
7: Tiffany said he was traveling from an event when his plane lost power. He and his pilot, Len Bolts, survived the water landing and swam to safety. He did have to get stitches over his eye.
8: My head hit the dash in front of me, and that was the extent of the damage. I mean, we're just really fortunate.
7: But Tiffany said at no time did he think he wouldn't make it. He said this won't deter his run for governor, but personally, his thought is,
8: for at least a while, God spared me.
7: Gernal Scott, Fox News.
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13: Skies are mostly clear this evening and we'll see a low near 48. Winds are light and variable, but we'll pick up to a southeast wind around 8 to 13 miles per hour. Monday, showers and thunderstorms throughout the day and highs are in the mid-60s. Breezy with winds south-southeast 20 to 26 with gusts reaching as high as 41. And Monday evening, a few clouds with lows in the upper 40s. From the Flag Skywatch Weather Center, I am meteorologist Leah Jones.
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0: You might imagine the news media is almost universally attacking President Trump for everything he said. And, you know, there's $5,000 because of the great state of the economy. And if Republicans control the House and the Senate, President Trump said, Democrats control, your taxes will go up, the borders will go open, the crime will go up because that's what Democrats do. But we do have, I'm very happy to say, called back in. Let's go to Ty, like Tyrone. He's from Chevy Chase, Maryland, but right now he's in Dallas at the Republican convention. Ty, you're on the Chris Plant Show. Ty called back in. He was here an hour and a half ago. And I said, hey, Ted, Ty was here, but he dropped off. And then Ty called back in. Now we're going to Ty because he's in Dallas for the Republican convention. But I think he's fallen off the grid. Fell off the grid again. Ty, we hardly knew you. That is the thing. All right, we have a lot more to get to as well. Let's see. Where do we want to go here? We want to do I want to do this professor. Let's do this crazy professor lady. Because she is she's not one of the good guys, boy. And we got Talafrico, too. Not the Talafrico. Talafrico backed off of everything he ever said. Let's see about that. Then there's the Talafrico. Yeah, let's do Talafrico. He's running for the Senate. And he's a Texas guy. He's got the Republican convention going on in Dallas right now. Talafrico said a lot of crazy things. Things like this, like there are six genders.
1: He recognizes that there are many more than two biological sexes. In fact, there are six.
0: There are six biological sexes. There are six genders. They like to think there's a difference between sex and gender. That's a mental illness. That's part of their mental illness. So Talafrico, talking to this nice Fox News lady, Brooke Taylor, who asked him yesterday in an interview, hey, you said a while back that there are six distinct genders, six sexes. You still going around saying that?
2: During the 2021 hearing, you said there are six biological sexes. Do you still believe that, standing here with me right now?
3: No. I missed mark on some of my past statements. I will be the first to admit it. What I meant,
0: who else would admit
3: it? Two sexes, and then there's a small percentage of people with genetic abnormalities. I obviously didn't say it correctly. There are not six sexes. There are two.
0: Obviously didn't say it correctly. So when you're a Democrat, you can say these ridiculous and outrageous things. And then you say, well, no, I didn't say it correctly. I didn't say it. Are you still saying that ridiculous thing? There are six sexes? No. And the entire media establishment, because it's their Democrat Party bootlicks, they say, oh, look, he's not saying that anymore, so everything's okay. Isn't that wonderful? No, I'm not saying that anymore. There aren't six sexes. There are only two. Just remarkable. You may remember what Talafrico said about God being a Democrat genderless freak.
1: God is both masculine and feminine and everything in between.
0: Like you.
1: God is non-binary.
0: God is non-binary. No, God is a man and his son, his only begotten son of Jesus Christ. And it's a father and a son. His mother was the Virgin Mary. And that's how that all works. But they just make it up as they go along. So Brooke Taylor asked him about that yesterday, the Fox News reporter. You said God is non-binary. There are six genders and God is non-binary. What do you say now?
2: In 2021, you said God is both masculine and feminine and everything in between. God is non-binary. Do you still stand by that?
3: I was being provocative with that statement. I get that. What I was trying to say is that you can't use human categories to define God. And that's not controversial theologically.
0: That's not controversial theologically. What I said was controversial theologically and culturally and ethically and morally and practically and historically and semantically. But when you're a Democrat, you can say these completely outrageous things. And then you just say, well, I don't believe that anymore. I said that, but because here's the videotape, so they can't deny it, but they would otherwise. And Brooke Taylor asking Talafrico, oh, you're a preacher in the Church of Freakazoids. Let's, the man and woman, there are two genders, and and women give birth and men don't, and tried that. Brooke Taylor tried that.
2: I know you're a preacher, so you know this. I don't have to tell you, but Mark 10:6 states, quote, from the beginning of creation, God made them male and female. Clearly in the Bible, it doesn't state that in between.
3: Well, and I think God is so much bigger than every human category. God is bigger than any of our understandings.
0: Not
3: and
0: responding.
3: It's important for us to remember that when we're having these discussions. What is clear from Scripture is that we are commanded to love thy neighbor as thyself.
0: Yeah, that's because that's really the... I'm sorry, what was the question again? You said that there is a man and a woman. He didn't respond to it at all. No, and I'm a man. He's a man of the cloth, and he's a preacher. This is a son of a preacher man here. Pretty remarkable stuff. Just extraordinary. Now, just being provocative. And that's when you're a Democrat, that's in there. He's not going to be swarmed by reporters shouting questions with camera crews and still cameras clicking away. That's not going to happen to him because he's a Democrat. Now, somebody said, well, you're a preacher man, man of the cloth. And so they went to his church, his so-called church, and the Tallarico's pastor at the St. Andrew's Presbyterian Church. They've got a pastor named Babs like Barbara, Babs Miller. And you gotta listen to this. This is a, hey, Babs, you're the pastor of Senate candidate James Tallarico's church. Tell us what goes on at your Tallarico church.
4: If you polled our membership and ask them whether they were Christian, agnostic, or atheist,
0: it's a church.
4: The vast majority would say agnostic or atheist.
0: That's not a church.
4: So because they don't buy the religion that has been that we got from the Puritans.
0: Yeah, because it's a church. She's the pastor, and most of the parishioners who are not parishioners at all are agnostic or atheist, really atheist, because they don't they don't believe in the religion we got from the Puritans. That would be Christianity, as taught from the Bible. And Babs Miller asked, well, in a conversation talking about President Trump, and a Democrat tried to assassinate, Thomas Crooks tried to assassinate President Trump with a rifle, shot him, the bullet went through the ear, blood poured down the side of his head. And here's the Reverend Babs Miller, who's the pastor at James Tallarico's so-called church in Texas.
4: We still have people in this church that wish that that young man had not just nicked his ear, but been more successful.
0: So the church doesn't believe in Christianity, that thing taught by the Puritans, and they don't buy into that whole religion thing. And then President Trump, well, you know, really the people in the congregation wish that the assassination attempt on President Trump had been more successful. That's what she said. The bullet trimmed his head and perforated his ear and caused blood to run down. But this is Tallarico's church. This is Tallarico's pastor. This is the Democrat Party. Boy, oh boy. Now, Tallarico's the Democrat Party, they've got extraordinary propaganda capabilities, the likes of which the world has never seen, really. Joseph Goebbels drools from hell at the propaganda capabilities that the Democrats have in the United States. He'd be right here with them. That's for sure. But Jimmy Kimmel used to be funny for a minute, long time ago. Then he became a political zealot, and I know it's zealot, and but I guess never mind. It's from an old movie. But the Jimmy Kimmel invited James Tallarico to be on his late night TV show on ABC, the ABC television network, and then he was informed that the FCC, the Federal Communications Commission, has rules about these things, and if you're going to have Tallarico on, then you must also have his opponent running against him on. And give him equal time. And everybody in television knows the equal time, but apparently Democrats don't. Jimmy Kimmel doesn't. Stephen Colbert, they don't know anything about equal time, which is kind of interesting. But Tallarico invited to be on Jimmy Kimmel, and then they learned about, apparently for the first time ever yesterday, they learned about the Federal Communications Commission and equal time rules. So Kimmel last night got a little huffy about all this.
5: I'll be interviewing James Tallarico tomorrow night under unusual circumstances. You know, for a lot of years, for the whole 20-plus year of our show, in fact, I've been interviewing Americans who are running for office with no problem at all, just like Letterman did, Leno did, Arsenio, et cetera, et cetera. I've interviewed a lot of political candidates, but for some reason, and I can't seem to figure out what that reason is, something has changed.
0: That's the funny part. That was the funny part. That was the, I guess the applause sign went on or something like that, because there was nothing funny in there, but the seals are ordered to clap, and so they do. But if you can have James Tallarico on, then you have to have Ken Paxton on. It's entertainment television, national television. These are the public airwaves. They're licensed by the FCC because they blast all these rays through everybody's heads and all that stuff. But Ken Paxton, not invited on. Just, I got an idea. Just have Ken Paxton on the next night, and you can attack him, and you can berate him, and you can be mean to him. You can be unfair to him. But they're FCC regs, and you don't own the airwaves. It's not your personal playground. It's the Democrat Party's personal playground. Quite remarkable. So he is, he really is, he's rankled because he just learned after 40 years in television about the equal time rule. And so here's Jimmy Kimmel just learning about the Federal Communications Commission.
5: Now that he's president, his FCC has threatened me, threatened our show, threatened our network, ABC, our affiliates, our local stations, based on simple, traditional, editorial decisions, guest bookings, it would seem they don't like. And so out of consideration for our local stations, especially our ABC affiliates in Texas who would have to deal with this nonsense,
0: you're
5: my interview
0: thoughtful.
5: Tomorrow with James Tallarico will not air on television.
0: Oh,
5: it will
0: no.
5: be posted on YouTube instead.
0: They honestly, because it's been true for decades now, the national networks, the television networks, have become a comfortable haven for Democrats where they go to be fluffed on late night TV, on morning talk shows. On, they've got George Stephanopoulos in the morning. He's just a Clinton administration official who was never a journalist before ABC made him into one. And again, at $15 million a year. And remarkable stuff. And then and now that Trump is president, his FCC, I recall Barack Obama using the IRS against his political enemies, the Tea Party groups and any group with the word patriot in it, targeted by the IRS. And Jimmy Kimmel, if he did make a joke about it, he approved of it because he's a communist propagandist for the Democrats.

0: comedy show. They're not editorial decisions. You're not 60 Minutes. You're not a journalistic, but they are a Democrat Party propaganda operation. Jimmy Kimmel and ABC Network more broadly. You know, what's it called? The View, that show, The View. Whoopi Goldberg is one of their top journalists there at ABC. They pay them all $10 million each to do Democrat Party propaganda every day. There is no equal time there, that's for sure. But that's it. Oh, his FCC threatened me. Well, again, your personal playground is the public airwaves regulated by the FCC. Jimmy Kimmel last night, now he's plugging because now they're going to, hey, we're going to make money off this. We'll show it on YouTube instead.
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0: Why would I do
1: where
0: that?
1: Where you will see it in its entirety. And thank goodness we have that, because in the America we live in right now, that is the best that we can do until
0: in the America,
1: November, of course. Make sure you're registered to vote, by the way.
0: Yeah. Listen to the communist dogs.
2: That's the most important thing you can do.
0: The crowd, yay, woo. We can't wait to learn more about a Senate candidate in Texas that I can't vote for because I don't live in Texas. The brainwashing, the indoctrination, the zombie-like obedience of the throng of Democrat dimwits, just amazing. And you probably don't recall, but back in February, Stephen Colbert on CBS had the same dilemma. And listen to Stephen Colbert back in February.
3: You know who is not one of my guests tonight? Texas
0: who?
3: State Representative James Tallarico. He was supposed to be here, but we
0: angry.
3: Were told in no uncertain terms by our network's lawyers, who called us directly, that we could not have him on the broadcast.
0: Your own network's lawyers? Oh, no, boo. And why is that? It's because of the FCC. But listen to the communist whining little B-words. Listen to this.
3: Donald Trump's administration wants to silence anyone who says anything bad about Trump on TV.
0: No.
3: It's no surprise that two of the people most affected by this threat are me and my friend Jimmy Kimmel. Carr defended
0: threat.
3: It like this.
4: If Kimmel and Colbert want to continue to do their programming, and they don't want to have to comply with this requirement, then they can go to a cable channel or a podcast or a streaming
0: that's
4: service,
0: right.
4: And that's fine.
3: Great idea, man whose job is to regulate broadcast TV. Suggest everyone just leave broadcast TV.
0: Well, again, you've been in broadcast TV for 20-something years, Colbert. I think you know something about equal time, and they do, but they lie, and they disguise their lies as comedy, which isn't funny. But they don't care about that because this is the propaganda apparatus of the Democrat Party. Makes Goebbels drool. They own it. It's information dominance. And Kimmel says that these are editorial decisions, traditional editorial decisions. Yeah, it is traditional on the broadcast networks, the entertainment networks, to do Democrat Party propaganda morning, noon, and night, and then to be bitter and angry about it and get your clapping seals to, honestly, if you've never voted before in your life, this year would be, it'd be a good year to start voting because these commies are here to eat your dog.

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1: 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According to Cauchy's new midterms hub, Democrats have a 47% chance to control the Senate. And in a key Senate race, James Tallarico

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8: 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This is the Flag.

0: And Jimmy Kimmel and the gang, they were not upset at all in 2014 when the Obama administration started placing FCC bureaucrats in newsrooms to monitor how news was being done. And FCC Commissioner Ajit Pai blew the whistle on him. The Obama administration fears that they're pressuring media organizations into covering certain stories. And that was the Obama administration. They used the IRS against their enemies, the FBI, the CIA, and of course the FCC in newsrooms. Democrats were fine with that. Let's go to the telephones, Michael. Let's go to Rod calling from Little Rock, Arkansas. Oh, Rod, I don't have a ton of time for you, but I saw your comment, and I said let's go to Rod from Little Rock.
1: Yes, sir. I would have every piece of video trash I could get on El Sayed and Talafrico, and I would play them in their district ad nauseum. How dare Jimmy Kimmel compare him to David Letterman? I find that offensive.
0: Because David Letterman was funny for a minute?
1: Yeah, he was actually polite, courteous,
0: yep.
1: Funny,
0: yep.
1: And intelligent.
0: Yeah.
1: And, you know, yeah, Kimmel's none of those, including intelligent.
0: Yeah, that is fair. That is a fact. Yeah, they're frothy political agents. They're agents provocateur of the left, the Democrat Party, and they love the jihad, and they love anti-Semitism. I got a crazy anti-Semitism story I want to get to also, but I've run out the clock again.
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3: Deal or no deal in Iran. I'm Kathleen Maloney, Fox News. As the war in Iran expands, President Trump's saying this about it today.
4: Iran wants to make a deal so bad. They're calling constantly. They want to make a deal. They got to make the right deal. I'm not going to make a deal that's no good.
3: That comment from outside the Irish Open in Doonbeg, Ireland, where the president had a surprise announcement for Ireland after getting requests to remove U.S. tariffs on Irish whiskey.
5: On behalf of the United States of America, I am going to take the tariffs off.
3: The president is returning to Washington tonight. And the president also addressing the war in Ukraine and the so-called Trump dividend if Republicans sweep both chambers in the midterm elections. Fox's Alex Hogan with more on that from Dublin.
6: Today, Trump telling reporters that he called Ukrainian President Volodymyr Zelensky to stop targeting Russian diesel infrastructure. In talking domestic issues, Trump today doubled down on his pledge to send every adult in the U.S. a $5,000 check if Republicans retain control of Congress in the midterm elections.
4: If the Republicans win, as I said, it's $5,000 to all adults in the country, and we can easily handle that because we're taking in so much money.
6: The proposal has been met with bipartisan pushback as Democrats slam the administration over the state of the economy. They also say they don't buy the promise of these $5,000 checks.
3: Some economic experts say the proposal could add to the country's debt. More pain at the pump as U.S. gas prices increase over the last 3 weeks. Oil industry analyst Trubly Lundberg of the Lundberg Survey with more.
7: Now we have a jump of 11 cents per gallon in the average price of regular grade gasoline to $4.25.
3: Lundberg says gas prices are up 38 cents a gallon since early July. 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
3: Wisconsin gubernatorial candidate and Congressman Tom Tiffany had to make an emergency landing last night after his plane lost power. Fox's Madison Scarpino with more.
14: Tiffany says it takes a really skilled pilot to land on the water safely. Both Tiffany and the pilot had some cuts that they needed to get stitches on, but thankfully they are expected to be okay. Tiffany says the small plane almost made it to the local airport after a political event when the power cut.
15: After the plane settled, probably a couple seconds, we looked at each other, are you okay? And he said to me, are you okay? And we're like, yeah, doing fine.
14: Tiffany says the pilot quickly called 911, but then the plane started filling up with water and sinking, so they swam to a shallow area until emergency responders could get to them by boat. They were eventually pulled from the water. His Democratic opponent for governor, Milwaukee County Executive David Crowley, says he's grateful to God no one was hurt.
3: The incident under investigation in Georgia.